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2: The worries in the bond market knock U.S. stocks lower. Correspondent Damian Troisi has more on the story.
3: Stocks fell on Wall Street Thursday and bond yields rose on a jump in oil prices. The S&P 500 index fell 0.9%. The Dow fell 1.3%. The Nasdaq Composite fell 1%. Treasury yields rose after the price of oil jumped following President Donald Trump's latest threat to Iran. Bond yields have been rising throughout the summer because of worries about stubborn inflation. Walmart slumped after giving a disappointing forecast for its upcoming quarter. Results from retailers are being closely watched as households get squeezed by higher prices on everything from groceries to gas. Damian Troisi, New York.
2: Canada and the United States have moved closer to finalizing a trade agreement that would avert threatened 50% U.S. tariffs. News and analysis at townhall.com. From Washington, I'm Keith Peters. Brazil is becoming a key global battleground for rare earth minerals, crucial for renewable energy and high-tech applications.
4: The South American country has the world's second-largest reserves behind China and is attracting Western investors after Beijing restricted rare earth exports last year. As of June, nearly half of Brazil's rare earth exploration applications were held by foreign-linked firms. The U.S. and Australia lead in mining requests, and Brazil's only commercial rare earth producer is now owned by a U.S. firm, in which the U.S. government has a stake. Rich Thomason reporting.
2: The United States has carried out its first deportation under an agreement for Liberia to accept up to 1,200 people who are not from the African country. It's one of the Trump administration's largest efforts yet to deport people to countries other than their own. More on these stories at town.
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10: Larry Elder here, the sage from South Central, the Prince of Pico Union, the Czar of Common Sense, the great Eldersky, Don Lorenzo. Welcome to the program. No victocrats allowed because we've got a country to save.

0: 888-971-SAGE, 888-971-7243. I am Larry Elder. We are Salem News Channel. So much to get to between now and the close of the program. A host on CNN calls out DSA co-chair for praising Fidel Castro on his 100th birthday. Fidel Castro, number 42.
1: My grandfather found that revolution hoping to bring democracy to Cuba. And then what happened? Fidel Castro locked my grandfather up, sentenced to 20 years for doing what you're doing now on live TV, for speaking his mind, for expressing himself freely, for trying to organize politically. So I wonder, again, how you think that lands with people who suffered under that dictatorship, who now you are trying to court as voters when your organization comes out and lauds 100 years of Castro. I don't think it would land well with them, Ashiq.
2: We're seeing many people in the United States who are struggling under massive inequality in the United States that's greater than it's been in over a century. Inequality in the United States is higher than it's been in the Gilded Age. We're now returning to something that...
1: So putting out a statement about Fidel Castro courts those people?
2: We want to expand democracy everywhere in the United States, in Cuba, and everywhere else, and that does not come at the barrel of a gun. It doesn't come at under the threat of economic blockade. That only makes that limits democracy everywhere. So if we want to improve
1: and
2: conditions
1: Fidel
2: for
1: Castro
2: Cubans,
1: was a beacon of democracy.
2: I wouldn't say that. I think that the revolution in Cuba led to an expansion of things like universal health care. That's actually been a model that Cuba exports medical care to countries that have very poor infrastructure themselves. There are things like that that we could have in the United States the way that it exists in Europe or in so many other countries, but we don't have that. So there are plenty of things that could change and improve in Cuba that Cuban people would speak for themselves. But Cubans have to be the ones deciding Cuba's future. And we have to support from the United States what makes that possible, which is ending the embargo, ending sanctions. If we want freedom of expression, a free press, elections people can believe in, we have to look at the history of U.S. intervention there. So it's really hard for us to say where the effects of Cuba's government end and where the effects of the blockade begin. And 65 years of strangling an economy, which the United States has done, will do that. So that's why lifting sanctions is what will give Cuba the breathing room it needs for political change to even be possible. And in the United States, our concern is expanding voting rights in the U.S., expanding democracy in the United States, which is under threat from the Trump administration.
1: I think depending on what economists you speak to, there is some disagreement about conditions in Cuba, how much of it is the embargo, how much is the incompetence of the Cuban government. Nevertheless, my question was about Fidel Castro being a beacon of democracy. I would suggest that perhaps we should have more conversations with folks who have fled that regime and what they think about these statements and the position of the DSA. Nevertheless, Ashiq Siddiq, I appreciate you sharing your perspective. Thank you so much for coming on CNN.
0: Unbelievable. Celebrating 100 years of Fidel Castro. Because after all, he may have slaughtered his political enemies. Che Guevara may have been a thug killing people without trials. But they gave them health care. The same lie about the wonderful health care system that Michael Moore pushed in his movie called Sicko. Remember that one? He goes to Cuba and is shown this wonderful health facility. Everything is clean. And he's duped into believing that's the kind of quality health care that people in Cuba who are not wealthy get. It's a big, fat lie. I was in a car once, driver was from Cuba, and I told him about what Michael Moore said about the Cuban healthcare system. He pulled the car over and walked me through the quality of the healthcare system that he's seen up close and personal. When he goes to Cuba to visit his relatives, he takes aspirin. He takes Tylenol. He takes bandages, and he takes two or three of each one of them because he says when he goes through customs, the custom agent will steal at least half of what he brings in. The people who have quality health care in Cuba are the top 1% that I thought the left didn't really care about. This guy is going on CNN. Well, you know, he wasn't exactly a beacon of democracy. I guess I wouldn't say that. But he did bring health care. He didn't even do that. These people are pretty disgusting. And I think we talked about this yesterday. One of the members of the steering committee of the DSA is on a Zoom call with other members of the DSA, high level, and he said, we hate the Constitution. The very Constitution that allows them to go on a Zoom call, have the Zoom call publicly disclosed, and nobody knocks on his door and drags him to prison and executes him as an enemy against the state. Because we have something that you don't like and the document you don't like. It's called the First Amendment. These people are just too much. Angie Nixon is the winner of that Florida Democratic Senate primary. And she has joined the DSA. Now, won't acknowledge whether she agrees with abolishing prisons, getting rid of ICE, opening the borders, but she joined the DSA, number 39.
3: Did you join DSA? Is this about the organizing capacity and less about the issues? Because even today, like Republicans across the country, but especially the Republican Senate Campaign Committee, they are coming out hitting you as a socialist. It's not aligned with Florida values. But the answer you're giving today makes me feel like it's not about the socialists. It's about the organizing capacity. Is that accurate?
4: It's actually about the issues that they care about the most, right? And DSA they didn't help me on my campaign. They didn't endorse me and anything like that. But I am in somewhat of alignment with some of their platform issues. And I want to be clear, I'm not in alignment with everything that the Democratic Party is in alignment with, especially when it comes to like the leadership. Hakeem Jeffries just stated that he's not really supportive of Medicare for all. I am. And so I believe that the Democratic Party is, however, this big, large tent, and we need to be welcoming to people who really want to put people first.
0: Do you follow any of that? Speaking of Medicare for All, somebody on CBS dared to ask her how you intend to pay for all of this. Free universal child care, Medicare for All, free pre-K. How are you going to pay for it? And of course, she gave a solid, persuasive, convincing answer. Number 46.
5: You were outspent by more than 20 times, and prediction markets, which I thought was really interesting, prediction markets had your opponent with a 90% chance of defeating you. Now you are the nominee, and registered Republicans, they outnumber Democrats by 1.5 million in Florida. So I just want to go through a couple of issues that you've been campaigning on. You want Medicare for All and free universal child care and pre-K. How are you suggesting taxpayers pay for that?
4: Yeah, for sure. So thank you for that question. I have been traveling all across the state of Florida having conversations with folks. And what is evident is that everyone wants the same things, right? To be healthy, prosperous, and safe. And a lot of folks, it crosses party lines as it relates to universal child care and Medicare for All. And how do we pay for that? Actually, Medicare for All, we're already spending the amount we would be paying for Medicare for All right now, even while folks are still paying for co-pays and deductibles and co-insurance. And when it comes to...
0: Okay, just let me just interrupt. We're already spending the amount for Medicare for All right now. Continue.
4: Deductibles and co-insurance. And when it comes to universal child care, I think it's important to note that for every $1 we spend, that puts $3 back into...
5: So, Representative, how would you pay for that?
4: Economy. And so how I would pay for that, right? I would repeal that big BS bill because that's what it was. It wasn't beautiful. And I would make sure that these big-time billionaires and ultra-wealthy millionaires pay what they owe.
5: All right, so that's another issue that you've called for. You want a billionaire tax. You want a national rent freeze. Which of these policies are you prepared to tell moderate voters and perhaps even some Republicans who may be intrigued by this that this should become federal law? And again, how do you convince them that the cost will be worth it?
4: I mean, we have conversations with them and it's been resonating. I want to be clear. There are Republicans and independents that cross party lines to vote for me in the primary because they're fed up with what's happening in Washington, D.C. They realize that it's broken and that people like unelected Ashley Moody and Donald Trump are working less and less getting richer.
0: All right, I can't take any more. You can confiscate the wealth of the so-called rich. It won't be enough to pay for Medicare for all. 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
1: 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I am Larry Elder, Salem News Channel. It just amazes me the BS people like this Angie Nixon can say and get away with it. I noticed she picked up a trait that Zoran Mondami uses. Smiles all the time. Say the most insane, idiotic things, but make sure you smile when you say it, so people won't think you're crazy. We already pay enough for Medicare. We do. Estimates are the taxes people pay will have to double every year. Free at the point of use, which is a term that you're hearing all the time. So, unlimited hospitals, there are unlimited doctors, there are unlimited nurses, unlimited

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4: Analysis of France that repealed its wealth tax estimated the government lost twice as much as it gained in the wealth tax, because when people left, they of course weren't paying taxes they were paying before. But that's not going to stop them from doing it. One of those who's going to run for president very likely is a California House member named Ro Khanna, number 63.
5: And so you have $20 trillion in a 50-mile radius that is one-third of the nation's wealth. This entire stock market is at $70 trillion. And yet we have so many people in our community who cannot afford health care, cannot afford child care, can't afford a house, can't afford rent. It's just wrong for a nation which is producing this kind of wealth to have this kind of economic inequality. That's why Senator Sanders and I have introduced a billionaire's tax.
4: Now, this is a Democratic strategist, and he's talking about why Angie Nixon cannot win in Florida. Pretty brutal. Number 49.
6: Bennett, the executive vice president of public affairs and co-founder of the moderate group Third Way, was recently announced a $15 million campaign to take on the progressive left. Matt, first of all, describe your emotions last night between the hours of 7 and 8:10 as the results were coming into the Florida Senate primary.
7: Yeah, my emotions all season have been very mixed, let's just say, and that's how we felt again last night. Jared Moskowitz won easily in his race against a DSA member. Which puts a House race very much on the board for Democrats. He could win that. It's going to be tough. But had the DSA member won that primary, it would have been impossible. And in the Senate race, it was always going to be difficult to win that, but now probably impossible.
6: But what does it tell you in a state like Florida, where the Democratic Socialists can be outspent like at least 10-1 in that candidate, but still win?
7: Look, voters are very angry, and they have a right to be angry. Trump is doing horrible things to this country, and Democrats are apoplectic about that, and all Democrats are establishment, and it's much harder for people like that to win. So Vindman, even though he's not an elected official, had the backing of Washington, and that was kind of the kiss of death.
6: So if you are as part of this third,
7: first of all, close ranks. We have now basically done with the primary season. There's a couple left, but it's mostly over. We now have to elect Democrats everywhere. Every single Democrat that has won their nomination, we need to be behind, and we are. But we also have to be clear that we think what has happened in this country, not just under Trump, which has been a catastrophe, but under the last 20 years, just isn't enough. We have to do more to make sure that if you bust your butt in this country, you can get ahead.
6: So to be clear, the $50 million you announced to run against the progressive left, not for the midterms.
7: No.
6: What are you going to use it for?
7: Definitely not. And actually, we're not going to use it against any candidates. This is an effort to wake up the Democratic establishment, not about the progressive left. We're not talking about, you know, people that are in the progressive caucus. We're talking about the DSA itself. And the DSA itself is a really destructive force. They have a platform that calls for the abolition of prisons, the Senate, the presidency, the Supreme Court, NATO, and the Department of Defense, among many other things. No sane Democrat wants to do that, and we need to make sure that voters who are angry understand the difference between progressive Democrats and the DSA.
6: Axios, which I think is the one who first wrote up your $15 million effort, said there is a challenge, though, that you have, and you're part of the party, which is explaining to Democratic voters what exactly you're for?
7: Oh, yeah. Look, we do, and it's not just Third Way, it's everybody in the center-left. We have got to be clear that we understand the scale of the problem, that we're not for, you know, little technical fixes. People are suffering. 100 million people have medical debt. That is an outrage. I mean, you could go down the list on all these issues. People cannot afford to live in this country in

0: ways that they have come to expect that they should, and we need answers that are scaled to that problem. I think we'll have them as we enter the primary season next year, when we, you know, get into the presidential primaries.
1: Yeah, yeah.
0: Then the ideas are going to come out.
2: Blah, blah, blah, blah, blah. Donald Trump has really wrecked this country. He's destroyed this country. How? What is your agenda, Mr. Moderate Democrat? Raise taxes on the wealthy. Been there, done that. Jack Kennedy, his tax cuts generated more wealth, more revenue than before the tax cuts. Same thing with the George W. Bush tax cuts. Same thing with the Reagan tax cuts. Same thing with the Trump tax cuts. Remember when Barack Obama, during the campaign 2008, said he was going to raise the capital gain taxes? And Charlie Gibson said, ABC News said, but Senator, historically, when you have raised the capital gains taxes, you've taken in less revenue. On the contrary, when you've lowered them, you've taken in more revenue. So why raise them at all? Well, because of fairness, to pay for all the programs we want. Yes, but he reiterated, when you cut the capital gains, more revenue comes in. When you raise them, less revenue comes in. So why raise them at all? I'm going to remind you that when we come back, don't go away. I'm Larry Elder.

0: with SRN News. I'm Keith Peters in Washington. The boat pilot in a fatal New York capsizing earlier this month was in the U.S. illegally.
1: The pilot of a speedboat that capsized during a tour around the Statue of Liberty has been arrested by U.S. immigration authorities, who say he was in the country illegally. The Department of Homeland Security says that Manuel Ernesto Hernandez Hermana falsely claimed he was a U.S. citizen when he entered the country in 2007. He now has a pending federal criminal case in connection with the August 8th boat crash that killed an infant and her mother. Online records show that the 46-year-old citizen of El Salvador is now being held at an ICE detention facility in New Jersey. I'm Lisa Dwyer.
0: President Trump taking to his social media to announce what he calls a crushing economic operation against Iran. Correspondent Laura Winters reports.
2: President Trump announcing a new phase of financial warfare against Iran. He's calling it Economic D-Day and says any country that continues to enable the regime will face tremendous consequences. The president posting in part on his Truth Social page, "We need all of our allies to stand with the United States of America to isolate and defeat the Iran threat. These maniacs are on the ropes, and these historic measures will cripple them and their ability to project terror worldwide." Laura Winters reporting.
0: Federal agents have seized electronic devices from former Representative Eric Swalwell and searched his Washington home as part of an investigation into allegations of sexual misconduct by the ex-Democratic congressman from California. Swalwell's devices were seized at the San Francisco airport on Saturday, and federal agents searched his home a day later. On Wall Street, the Dow down by 703 points today. This is SRN News.
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1: 888-971-SAG, 888-971-7243. I am Larry Elder. We are Salem News Channel. So the question on the table is, if and when the Democrats take over, how are they going to tackle the affordability crisis that Donald Trump has aggravated? Raise taxes on the wealthy. During the 2008 campaign, during the debate, ABC's reporter Charlie Gibson asked Senator Barack Obama why he wanted to raise the capital gains taxes, when history has shown when you've done that, you collect less revenue. You lower it, you collect more revenue. And check out the answer Senator Obama gave, number 66.
2: All right. You have, however, said you would favor an increase in the capital gains tax. As a matter of fact, you said on CNBC, and I quote, "I certainly would not go above what existed under Bill Clinton, which was 28%. It's now 15%. That's almost a doubling if you went to 28%. But actually, Bill Clinton in 1997 signed legislation that dropped the capital gains tax to 20%.
3: Right.
2: And George Bush has taken it down to 15%. Right. And in each instance, when the rate dropped, revenues from the tax increased. The government took in more money. And in the 1980s, when the tax was increased to 28%, the revenues went down. So why raise it at all, especially given the fact that 100 million people in this country own stock and would be affected?
4: Well, Charlie, what I've said is that I would look at raising the capital gains tax for purposes of fairness. But what I also want to make sure is that our tax system is fair and that we are able to finance health care for Americans who currently don't have it, and that we're able to invest in our infrastructure and invest in our schools. And that is irresponsible.
2: But history shows that when you drop the capital gains tax, the revenues go up.
4: Well, that might happen, or it might not. It depends on what's happening on Wall Street and how business is going up.
1: That might happen, it might not, it depends on what's happening. What? California increases the minimum wage, hourly minimum wage for fast food workers. Legislature's warned. Gavin Newsom's warned. They do it anyway. The day Gavin Newsom signed it, it didn't go into effect for several months, but the day Gavin Newsom signed it, Pizza Hut laid off 1,200 drivers. And since then, one study has shown that 10,000 fast food workers in California lost their jobs. California is already pretty much run by people that think like the DSA members, because so many members of our legislature are already DSA members. Of the 15 members of LA City Council, four of them are. Two more running. It's likely to be increased to six. Angie Nixon, the Democrat DSA member who won the primary for Florida Senate, was on the Morning Joe show and was pressed on defunding the police, abolishing prisons, and open borders. Number 28.
5: So many working Americans. I want to ask you now about some other issues, and some candidates support these issues, some DSA candidates. I know Mayor Mamdani does not support some of these issues. I'm going to ask you where you stand on defunding the police, abolishing prisons, and opening up the border again. Do you support any of those propositions?
6: So what I support is making sure that we have law and order in this country. And that starts with making sure there's a full release of the Epstein files and that we hold people accountable. It also is making sure that we have accountability for ICE officials who have murdered and slaughtered people in our streets on camera who,
5: right.
6: Unfortunately have not been held accountable and actually have been hidden, honestly. And so those are the types of things that I support. And I want to be clear, you know,
5: right.
6: I am a union member. I recently joined the Working Families Party. I also just recently joined DSA because there were some things, the majority of things that I'm supportive of. But just like I'm a Democrat, there are some things that I do not fully support within the Democratic Party.
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1: 888-971-SAGE, 888-971-7243. I am Larry Elder. We are Salem News Channel. So when asked whether she supports abolishing prisons, getting rid of ICE, opening up the border, well, I'm in favor of the rule of law. We should release Epstein files. Let's continue.
6: than the Democratic Party, particularly right. those corporate Democrats, right? I don't accept right. corporate PAC money, and I want to make sure that these billionaires pay what they owe. And so there are going to be a few differences here and there, but overwhelmingly, what I care about and support are what everyday Floridians care about and support, which is making sure that housing right. is a right and people have a place to put their heads at night.
5: Yeah. So you don't support defunding the police?
6: No, I don't support defunding the police. I do support comprehensive criminal justice reform to make sure we are addressing right. some of the root causes of people leading into a life of crime.
5: Right, right. Willie Geist with us and has the next question. Willie.
11: Congratulations on your win last night. Let me just follow up on what Joe was asking, because as you know, now that you're running statewide, your Republican opponent, Ashley Moody, already is saying the positions of the DSA and particularly of you are crazy, calling you all comrades together, et cetera. So what about abolishing prisons, which is one of the platform positions of the national DSA? Do you support that?
6: I don't support abolishing prisons. What I do support is abolishing for-profit prisons, because they exploit labor and they usher many of our children into the school-to-prison pipeline. Why are we incentivizing the enhancement of penalties and actually allow the enhancement of not actually allowing the education system to be successful? There has been an attack on public education here in our state and across our country, and that leads to children winding up in the school to prison pipeline. I don't support abolishing prisons, but I do support ending for-profit prisons, which also, when you look at it and look at some data points, you will see that there have been a lot of people that have died inside of these for-profit prisons, or you have seen there's a lot of waste and abuse and fraud within these private prisons, for-profit prisons. And so those are the types of things that I'm against.
11: And what about another national position, which is the free movement of people, which the DSA means open borders? They say that's what that means. Do you support open borders into the United States?
6: I support a comprehensive and clear pathway to citizenship for folks. I believe that Border Patrol should make sure that they are securing the border. I believe, though, that there needs to be a clear, comprehensive, and compassionate pathway to citizenship, especially for folks like Haitians and Venezuelans and Syrians. The Haitian community here in our state contribute over $2.6 billion to our economy. And not only that, it's not only just about their labor. It's actually about the culture that they bring here. They are amazing people. And so there needs to be a clear pathway to citizenship, especially if their country is still so unstable. I mean, the Department of State has issued warnings to people traveling over to Haiti. And so how can we be okay with ending TPS status for folks if we say that Americans shouldn't go back there or go visit? And so I, again, support a clear and compassionate, comprehensive pathway to citizenship, as well as making sure that our borders are secure.
1: Amnesty, which will only encourage more illegal immigration. When I hear people say, well, Ronald Reagan did it in 1986. He did. He thought it was going to be for 1.5 million illegal aliens. It turned out to be 3 million because the number was understated, just as it's understated now. But more importantly, there were two things that he was promised: that the border would be secured going forward, and that those who knowingly hire illegal aliens would be punished severely, neither of which happened. And his Attorney General, Ed Meese, has said many times over the years, we got rooked. We were lied to. They cheated. Not going to happen again. And you hear her say, housing is a human right. Where does that come from? Where does it say that in the Constitution? These people just say this kind of stuff. Nobody says a word. Health care is a human right. It is. Housing is a human right. It is. And then she said something else too that Morning Joe said nothing at all about. There's been an attack on education in this country that's led to the school to jail pipeline, meaning that people are just walking down the street having left the school because it was under attack, and the police just scooped you up and threw you in jail for no reason whatsoever. That's an attack on law enforcement. That's another systemic racism argument. I've interviewed a number of people who are involved in the criminal justice system. You have to do something to go to prison. You have to commit a crime. Usually a crime that harms somebody else in the community. Often somebody else who looks like you in terms of this person's race. School to jail pipeline, meaning people are just thrown in jail for no reason whatsoever, and she says it straight. If that's true, how come Barack Obama didn't do something about it? How come Eric Holder didn't do something about it? How come Loretta Lynch didn't do something about it? So Barack Obama served 8 years and left intact the school to jail pipeline? Of course, Morning Joe said nothing. Mika said nothing. Abdul El-Sayed, the candidate for Senate in Michigan, calls for more, quote, public control, close quote, of private companies. Public control of private companies? You mean socialism? This guy wants to be a senator from Michigan. So you want more public control of Ford, of GM, of the auto companies in your state? What does that mean? Now, just 2 weeks before his tragic assassination on September 10, 2025, conservative leader Charlie Kirk sat down for one of his final interviews to wrestle with a timeless question: does God still speak today? That conversation became the foundation for the powerful and provocative brand new documentary, Can You Hear Me Now?, that explores prophecy, faith, scripture, history, and the role believers are called to play in our culture today. Follow director Matthew Thayer's investigation, examining the evidence, weighing today's most prominent prophetic voices against scripture, history, political, and scientific scrutiny. Rather than asking you what to think, the film invites you to examine the evidence, consider the biblical foundations, and reflect on what it all means for believers living in today's culture. If you appreciate thoughtful conversation about faith, history, and the public square, I believe you will find this film compelling. 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

0: 888-971-SAGE, 888-971-7243. I am Larry Elder, Salem News Channel. Ladies and gentlemen, I give you Abdul El Sayed, number 59.
1: In favor of public ownership models, like the one Bernie introduced?
2: So, I want to actually take it a step further.
1: Okay.
2: I agree that we need public ownership, but I also agree that we need some system of public control.
1: Yeah.
2: Like, what is the point of democracy if it's not to protect us from existential risk?
3: Yeah.
2: And right now, there is no regulation. And so I just think it's really important for us to be thinking, what is democratic control over this industry? What does it look like? And I'm not the only one to say it. Like, Dario Amodei, who's the CEO of Anthropic, kind of came to the conclusion himself that at some point we're going to need public ownership of this.
1: Mm-hmm.
2: Because it's just too big and just too dangerous. And so, you know, whether that means like public representation on boards or a public oversight body over all of these corporations, I just think this is potentially existential. Democracy is supposed to fix these problems, and right now they're trying to slip democracy, and we cannot allow that. And so we need leaders who are both understand the technological risk and are not bought off by the industry itself.
1: Yeah.
2: Like, it is mission critical right now for our...
0: So public ownership of AI or public control of AI, one or the other or both. Hassan Piker has this take on how Republicans feel about you. Number 60.
4: If I wanted to destroy America, if I hated America, I'm rich enough I could be a Republican, okay? That's what I would do. I'm telling you. There is no force as destructive to American democracy, to the lives and livelihood of Americans, as the Republican Party. Okay? They hate you. They hate everything you stand for. They do not care about you at all if you're a working class stiff, if you're the regular, if you're a regular American, if you're an ordinary American, living day in, day out, they despise you. And they dupe you and delude you into thinking that they are a towering force against these scary Muslims that are destroying the country. And you fall for it hook, line, and sinker. You really think people that want to give you health care unconditionally hate your guts? You really think
0: people... Okay, here's the part where I inform you that conservatives give far more to charity and give far more of their time to charity than do liberals. Here's a part where I tell you that 60% of Democrats believe Republicans are bigoted, sexist, and racist, as opposed to 30% who feel that way about Democrats. So who's the hating party? Who's the party that finds the other party in contempt? Just saying. Let's do this again tomorrow. Everybody, God bless. Be here on time. I will.
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3: News this hour from Town Hall. I'm Keith Peters in Washington. Authorities announced they have foiled an alleged ISIS-inspired terror plot on the New York State Capitol of Albany. They've arrested 35-year-old Jessica Bowie of Albany in connection with that case. Special agent in charge of the Albany field office, Craig Tremoroli, described Bowie's plan.
13: Miss Bowie didn't just want to kill lawmakers. She wanted a complete disruption of our government. And after that, she planned to flee the country and one day come back to, quote, do more, such as New Year's Eve in Times Square, even stating she would come back to attack the White House and the president, but only after she bombed the state capitol. I'm here with our partners to say, not on our watch.
3: According to the New York Post, Bowie converted to Islam 5 years ago. Iran is dismissing President Donald Trump's economic threats.
14: Iranian Foreign Minister Abbas Araghchi is rejecting President Donald Trump's threats of economic pain and isolation, saying such failed policies will only stir more hostility among Iranians and bring more failures. Trump has threatened crushing economic measures against Iran, promising economic warfare and isolation on an unprecedented scale. Araghchi says in a social media post that Trump's threats are meant to divert the attention of the U.S. public from domestic financial problems. I'm Donna Warder.
3: California State Senator Aisha Wahab has secured victory in a special election to serve the rest of former Representative Eric Swalwell's House term, which ends in January. Wahab defeated Bay Area Rapid Transit Director Melissa Hernandez in the special election in the state's 14th district. On Wall Street, the Dow down by 703 points, the NASDAQ dropped 263. More at townhall.com.
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25: Week one of the high school football season kicks off this Friday night. It's a rematch of a crosstown shootout that last year produced an instant classic in Olmsted Falls. This year, the Men are Cardinals host the Olmsted Falls Bulldogs in Lake County. The Cardinals have won 15 consecutive week one games, but the Bulldogs bring a new offensive scheme and an all-Ohio defensive end to Jerome T. Osborne Stadium on Friday night. Pre-game starts at 6:50, kickoffs at 7 right here on
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21: 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Welcome to the program. 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
0: 888-971-SAGE. 888-971-7243. I am Larry Elder. We are Salem News Channel. 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And trust me, I am broadcasting with a full set of teeth. Although I think I had a wisdom teeth or tooth removed. Not quite sure. But I didn't like it. They put it back. President Trump says because NATO allies won't get involved in helping out with Iran, he is considering withdrawing troops from Spain, Italy, and Germany. Remember the Texas high school teacher who cried when he found out his students could neither read nor write? We're going to talk to a member of the Trump U.S. Department of Education about this. Minnesota Governor Tim Walz warns Trump against pardoning Derek Chauvin, who, of course, was convicted of murdering George Floyd. Never mind, Trump does not have the power to pardon Derek Chauvin, but hey. Governor Gavin Newsom of California supports California's new tire replacement rules. More nonsense from DSA. A DSA Florida Senate candidate named Angie Nixon will not say whether she supports defunding the police, abolishing prisons, and open borders, even though that's on the DSA platform, and she is a member. A caller to C-SPAN who said she was an independent tees off on Joe Biden, said he presided over a bad economy and that he was racist. She was not wrong on either score. We'll talk about that. Democrat Texas Senate candidate James Tallarico says Carmelo Anthony's conviction is illegitimate because there are no black members of the jury. Hassan Piker says Republicans absolutely, positively hate you and everything about you. From the man who says America deserved 9/11. All of this and more, 888-971-SAGE, 888-971-7243. Let's start with Iran. At the end of the show yesterday, I talked about an article that's in Axios, talked about the stealth operation to transport oil through the Strait of Hormuz, and that 10 to 15 tankers are entering and exiting the strait each night through the southern channel along the coast of Oman, and they're transporting 10 billion barrels a day. That's about half what it was before the war started, but substantially north of zero. And President Trump then tweeted on Truth Social that the economic squeeze is going to cause the regime to collapse. Here's Treasury Secretary Scott Bessent, number 53.
30: Do. And again, we have asymmetric information, and I'm not sure why oil has popped up on this, because this, for now, and it is at the president's discretion, if we are doing the maximum economic pressure, then that means that likely there will not be a large-scale kinetic restart. But I would emphasize that is for now. And we do have control of the strait. You would have seen media reports that large amounts of energy are getting out. And you know, I think that we can continue doing that in the southern lane. And that, you know, I think oil markets are misinterpreting what this economic pressure means. The economic pressure means that we are going to all of our allies, and this is going to be the greatest coordinated economic isolation in the history of the world. And we are going to them and saying, you are either with us or against us. You want this murderous regime to end. And if you insist on the doing business with them, either transferring money, buying their oil, they're doing seaborne ship transfers, then the U.S. Treasury and the U.S. government, they will put its full might and force toward enforcing against you. So it is time for our allies and the rest of the world to make a decision, and we are going to squash the economy of this murderous regime, which that will curtail their ability to project power through their proxies. It will mean that they cannot pay the military, and you know, we have substantial inflation, both food inflation and ordinary inflation in Iran. And, you know, what we have seen, you know, I see lots of reports that said, oh, well, this has never worked. It does work because we have a combination. It is a 1-2 punch. We have the blockade, and we are going to have the toughest sanctions in history. And I will tell you, this will work. It worked in Venezuela once we put up the blockade. It is working in Cuba right now, and it is going to work in Iran, and we are going to collapse this regime.
3: Does it include China? Because that's the...
0: Now, you need to understand something. You read the headlines, the news is negative about the economy. And one would be tempted to think, well, there must be something there because these are, after all, are experts. These are economists. Trump derangement syndrome infuses these so-called experts as well. I mentioned the other day that when George Herbert Walker Bush was running for re-election against Bill Clinton, Investors Business Daily took a look at the headlines in newspapers around the country. Something like 90% of the economic news was negative. Now, there were 19 consecutive months at that time of positive economic growth, yet the majority of people thought we were in a recession. Bill Clinton gets elected in November. All of a sudden, the same economic news, covered by the same newspapers on their front pages, only 14% of the news was negative. And after Bill Clinton got elected, shortly after he walked into the Oval Office that following January, the New York Times reports stronger than expected last quarter earnings, 3.8% GDP, George Herbert Walker Bush's final quarter in office. Yet the majority of people thought we were in a recession, despite 18, 19 consecutive months of positive economic growth. This is what's going on. So they quote these economists at J.P. Morgan, economists at Moody's, economists here, the economists, they hate him too. Mayor Paul Krugman, the longtime New York Times economic columnist, I think he taught at Princeton, still does, said that when Donald Trump got elected in 2016, wrote a column, big column, and said, we're not going to just face a recession, we're going to face a depression. So, please, these experts dislike Donald Trump the same level of emotion as these Democrat politicians do. And by the way, if you bought into that, Trump 1.0 or Trump 2.0, and you didn't get involved in the economy, you didn't get into the stock market because, after all, you believed all these so-called experts about how bad things are going to be. You lost a lot of money. You stayed on the sideline. You lost a lot of money. Stock market hitting record highs, as I said many, many times. 60% of Americans have their money either directly or indirectly invested in the stock market. It benefits virtually everybody. Even those who don't have money in, it benefits their bosses who do. Now, Secretary Bessent said that we have complete control of the Strait of Hormuz. Obviously, you know who believes that. Number 56.
5: The Strait, last night we had a lot of boats come through. We have possession, complete control of the Strait. I mean, outside of nuisance value, and there is nuisance value when they shoot a drone every once in a while, but not everybody's going to go through, but they come through. And over the last couple of weeks, we've had a lot of oil coming in, a lot of oil. It's not going to be perfect, but it's a lot of oil coming in. A lot. In fact, people are amazed. One of the reasons that oil hasn't gone to like the proverbial $300 a barrel, it's at 83, 84, 85. And it'll be a lot lower when this is over because we have plenty of oil. But one of the reasons it never went to the 300 and 350 number is because we do. We have a lot coming in. And people are finding alternatives too. And you know one of the alternatives? Texas. You know another one? Alaska. Louisiana. They're coming to the United States to get oil. And people say, oh, you shouldn't say that because it makes it sound. Well, it is what it is. I mean, they're coming to Texas, Louisiana, and Alaska to get oil.
6: Mr. President, when we talk
5: about what?
6: Reopen negotiations.
5: Maybe at some point, but right now, I think the situation is so good. But maybe at some point. Look, it's very simple. They have to get rid of completely. They have to get rid of no nuclear weapon. Iran cannot have a nuclear weapon. You know why? Because they'd use it. And we're not going to let them use it. So Iran cannot have a nuclear weapon. And they won't. Thank you very much. I'm glad you came out. Thank you.
0: Now, why isn't this big news? 15 to 20 tankers going through the Strait of Hormuz every night, carrying half of the pre-war levels of barrels of oil. Why isn't this a big deal? 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
1: 888-971-SAGE, 888-971-7243, Larry Elder, Salem News Channel. Axios is reporting that this operation to move these 15 to 20 tankers through the Strait of Hormuz each night is made possible by a recent two-week Central Command military campaign that degraded Iran's radar and maritime surveillance systems. Its monitor is limited to a few radars it's managed to reconstitute, as well as so-called spotters in small IRGC fast boats. But the Iranians are, quote, mostly blind, close quote. So they're just hoping to get lucky. But their radar has been severely

0: to us. And Spain has been horrible, absolutely horrible. You know, it's NATO. It's not even the fact that they're bad. It's one thing if they said nicely, or if they said, okay, we'll help, but the help's a little slow. But the level, and we helped them with Ukraine. You know, they made a mess out of Ukraine, a total mess. And we helped them with Ukraine. Ukraine has nothing to do, you know, we're an ocean apart. It has to do with them. It's like for them, it's their front door. We helped them. And Biden gave them $350 billion, which was insane. It's one of the reasons the war went on. But when we needed them, they were not there. We have to remember that. And so if we ever have a big one, because we didn't need any help with Iran, we had Iran right from the first day it was over. It was over. And now it's even more so. We're so locked and loaded if we want to do it. But we didn't need the help. And to a certain extent, I asked them, I didn't need the help, but I said, yeah, we'd love to have you help, because I wanted to see if they do it. And they, in all cases, they said, we don't want to get involved. And you know, the amazing thing is they use the Strait of Hormuz. We don't. We don't use it. We don't need it. We have a lot of oil. Well, wait a minute. And they use it. We don't. And you would have thought they would have said, we would love to help you. But they didn't, which I think was adverse. And Germany, I mean, he's doing a terrible job. He's got immigration problems. He's got energy problems. He's got problems of all kinds. And he's got a big problem with Ukraine.
1: You know, and say what you will about President Trump, you can't accuse him of hiding how he feels. You can't accuse him of dodging the media. The most accessible president to the media I have ever seen, and I told you about the former reporter for ABC named Ann Compton, who after she retired, she said Barack Obama on two occasions off the record went into a tirade against us, including profanity-laced tirade. And she was asked, did he have a point? And she said, well, when you don't give us access, it's hard to write a story. So you get what you get. This man gives them access, calls on people he doesn't like, whether it's CNN, whether it's ABC, whether it's NBC, calls on them, goes on their shows. Now, listen to this economic analysis he gave about why our interest rates are higher than some of the other countries that we are, in his view, subsidizing. Number 27.
0: Yes, but I mean, it's very sad. Every time we do great, we announce great numbers, the interest rates go up. And they go up because they want to stop inflation. They should go down because the country's strong. You know, I see countries like Switzerland where they're the number one lowest interest rates, 0.5%. And we pay 3.5%. And yet, if we stop doing business, for instance, I have the absolute right to cut off all business with a country like Switzerland. Like anything. So why are they prime if I can cut off the business and they are no longer functional? And yet they're considered to be like an elite country. And I don't want to single them out because there's 60 countries like that. They live off the United States. So why are we paying higher interest rates than them? You know, in the old days, we used to pay the lowest interest rate, no matter how we were doing, because we sort of generate for the whole world. And I want to see it where interest rate, and I have to tell you, we have a wonderful chairman. I think he's doing a great job. The problem is he has a board, and it's a political board. It's people put in by Obama, Biden, and me. And there are quite a few members still left, as you understand. And so they vote to raise interest rates. I don't know if they're doing it because they think they're doing a good thing or because they like the politics of it. But my point is, years ago, 25 years ago, when the country announced good numbers, interest rates went down because we had a stronger country. Now when we announce good numbers, the better they are, the worse it is for interest rates. So we could have a GDP of 10 times. You know, they say, oh, it's going to be 3 times or 4.1. We could have a GDP of 10, 12, 15 times if they just leave us alone. Let the rates go down. We should pay the lowest interest rates. You know, every point of interest is $600 billion. Think of that. Every point of interest is $600 billion. 2 points means we make a fortune. But we keep driving it up. It's a very unfair system. And I've said it now for a long time. When our country does well, interest rates should go down. I mean, every time I hear our country's doing well, I say, oh, it's too bad. Because they lift up interest rates. They should drop interest rates because it means

0: we have a strong country, and it's all based on credit, meaning good credit, and we have the best credit, and we'd pay off the debt very easily, very quickly. But if somebody's paying a half a point, we should be paying a half a point, not somebody else. Right now, I think it's Switzerland has the lowest. Again, and I don't want to single them out, but if you take our business away from Switzerland, they have problems. So why are they paying a half a point, and we're paying much more than that? Does that make sense to anybody? I mean, it seems pretty simple to me, but it's a killer. You know, I almost like to hear bad numbers. I'm saying, I hope we have bad numbers today. Interest rates will go down. It doesn't make sense. When our business is good, we should lower interest rates. And then you want to build America? You're going to see a building like you've never seen. We're doing great, even despite the fact of what's happening with interest rates.
1: President mentioned the debt. We're going to talk about that when we come back, because the president is being accused of jacking up the debt, as if people don't understand. Almost all of this is driven by the so-called entitlements that neither party wants to reform. Stick around for this. I'm Larry Elder.
2: With SRN News, I'm Keith Peters in Washington. Authorities announced they have foiled an alleged ISIS-inspired terror plot on the New York State Capitol of Albany. They arrested 35-year-old Jessica Bowie of Albany in connection with the case. Special agent in charge of the Albany field office, Craig Temeroli, describes Jessica Bowie's plan.
3: Miss Bowie didn't just want to kill lawmakers. She wanted a complete disruption of our government. And after that, she planned to flee the country and one day come back to, quote, do more, such as New Year's Eve in Times Square, even stating she would come back to attack the White House and the president, but only after she bombed the state capitol. I'm here with our partners to say, not on our watch.
2: According to the New York Post, Bowie converted to Islam 5 years ago. Iran is dismissing President Donald Trump's economic threats.
4: Iranian Foreign Minister Abbas Araghchi is rejecting President Donald Trump's threats of economic pain and isolation, saying such failed policies will only stir more hostility among Iranians and bring more failures. Trump has threatened crushing economic measures against Iran, promising economic warfare and isolation on an unprecedented scale. Araghchi says in a social media post that Trump's threats are meant to divert the attention of the U.S. public from domestic financial problems. I'm Donna Warder.
2: California State Senator Aisha Wahab has secured victory in a special election to serve the rest of former Representative Eric Swalwell's House term, which ends in January. Wahab defeated Bay Area Rapid Transit Director Melissa Hernandez in the special election in the state's 14th district. On Wall Street, the Dow down by 703 points today.
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9: 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For 45 years, he spread the gospel. This was Francis Asbury, Methodist circuit riding preacher, who was born this day, August 20th, 1745. When the Revolution started, he refused to return to England. He befriended Richard Bassett, a signer of the Constitution, who converted, freed his slaves, and paid them as hired labor. He met personally with George Washington, congratulating him on his election. By the time he died, the Methodist Church in America had grown from 300 members to over 200,000.
10: This has been an American Minute with Bill Federer. 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
1: 888-971-SAGE, 888-971-7243. I am Larry Elder, Salem News Channel. President mentioned debt. And the national debt has gone up during Trump 2.0. It is down from the peak of COVID, but it has gone up. And the same people complaining about that, there was a big article in the New York Times about trashing Trump's economy by the guy named Steve Ratner, who was Barack Obama's car czar. He's the one that, during the term of Obama, they did that cars for clunkers. Remember that? Didn't work. Cost taxpayers a bunch of money. Didn't really help the auto industry. And during the Obama administration, Obama was the first president to preside over a economy recovering from an inflation, from a recession, without a single year of 3% annual GDP. But so here he is trashing Donald Trump on the economy, saying this, saying this, saying that. How much money do you think Donald Trump saved the American taxpayers by closing the southern border? Just asking. How much money did President Trump save the American taxpayer by getting our allies to underwrite the amount of money that we spend going forward on Ukraine? How much just money, let alone lives, did President Trump save by deporting the worst of the worst of the criminal illegal aliens who are here in the country, violent criminals? How much better off is the country now that colleges no longer, at least blatantly, can admit people based upon race? How much in lives and money did Donald Trump save by substantially reducing crime in Washington, D.C.? And don't even get me started on how much money the president saved the world and lives by setting back Iran's nuclear program and their sponsorship of terrorists. Let's not talk about any of that, though. Let's just talk about what a horrible job President Trump has done, because the debt has increased when much of the debt is on automatic pilot because of the so-called entitlements. And they need to be reformed. And, of course, once you start talking about reforming the entitlements, you lose elections. So politicians are scared to death to say anything at all about them. That's why nothing gets done. But to blame President Trump for this, when it's a bipartisan issue, and think about what would happen if Trump did the things that would be necessary to address the so-called entitlements. Because in the big, beautiful bill, able-bodied people without children who are on Medicaid have to work a certain number of hours a week. Oh my God, President Trump is throwing off people off Medicaid! And because the Democrats want Medicare for all, how much would that cost? How much would that add to the national debt, like they give a rip about the national debt? Couldn't care less, except when a Republican is in office. Here's what the Treasury Secretary Scott Bessent said about the national debt being $40 trillion. Number 50.
2: To, you know, our allies, our trading partners, is that global growth is the way to take care of this mountain of debt. You know, as the U.S. growth has picked up, you know, over time we will be well above the CBO trend average, then, you know, we are encouraging the rest of the world to do this too. You know, I'm pulling for Europe, but they need to follow the Draghi report. You know, they're mired in regulation and kind of intra-European. It's almost the equivalent of this burden that they put on themselves. And we think the rest of the world should kind of unshackle themselves, both on the energy side, on the regulatory side.
1: Scott Jennings is on CNN. Often he's tabled with a guy named Keith Boykin, who worked in the Clinton administration. And I find it just amazing when the Epstein files are brought up. This guy used to work for Bill Clinton. Credibly accused of rape by Juanita Broderick, credibly accused of sexual assault by Kathleen Willey and by Paula Jones, book written by Christopher Hitchens, a left-wing guy who said that there were three plausible accusations of rape by women against Bill Clinton. And of course, I'm not going to talk about cigars and blue-stained dresses that took place in the Oval Office during the Clinton years. So please. And then they ignore the economy under Joe Biden. Average inflation, again, 5% per year. Peaked at 9%. Here's Scott Jennings versus Keith Boykin, number 55.
3: Gas prices are up.
4: Inflation is down, actually.
3: Inflation is up. Gas prices.
4: Inflation is down.
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3: 3% when Joe Biden took
5: office. Inflation is higher today than it was.
1: Let's not even talk about gas prices during Joe Biden. 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
8: Gas prices are up.
9: Inflation is down.
8: Inflation is up. Gas prices are up.
9: Inflation is down.
8: Inflation is up.
9: It's down.
8: It was 3% when Joe Biden took office.
10: Inflation is higher today than it was when Trump
8: took off. When it's higher than when he took off.
9: To hear you two ignore the inflation rates during Biden versus
8: Democrats. You just made a factual mistake.
9: What was the highest rate during Biden?
8: Inflation was 3%.
9: What was the highest rate during Biden?
8: I'm asking, I'm speaking right now. I said, and I'm correct, inflation was 3%.
9: There was no inflation during Biden.
10: Hold on, Keith. Let me just settle this once and for all.
11: 888-971-SAGE, 888-971-7243. Larry Oldis, Salem, Newstown. How do you have a conversation with people like that? Inflation was lower under Biden? Are you serious? Peaked at 9%? Average 5%? Reminds me of the conversation I had with Tavis Smiley years ago. I said, during the Ronald Reagan years, black adult unemployment fell faster than did white adult unemployment. Hispanic adult unemployment fell faster. Black teenage unemployment fell faster than did white teenage unemployment. Oh, that's not true. Larry, you're very good. People lie with statistics. I'll give you the actual numbers. And that was, 12 years ago? I mean, I know the mail is slow, but good Lord, you can't get me that in 12 years? How do you have a conversation with people like this? Gas prices lower than they were during Biden and lower than the highest year adjusted for inflation under Barack Obama. These are facts. I know you dislike this man, but 2 + 2 still equal 4. And when I hear about how bad things are under Donald Trump, can you imagine where we would be had Kamala Harris been elected president? She certainly would not have extended the Bush tax cuts. We certainly wouldn't be talking about no tax on tips, no tax on overtime, tax breaks on Social Security for seniors. We wouldn't be talking about that. We'd still be pushing DEI, which divides this country. Very likely still giving money to Ukraine. Biden was adamant about giving money to Ukraine. And of course, she would have been pushing Medicare for All, which is what virtually every Democrat supports. Stephen Miller had a few things to say about the Trump economy and how he's made us energy independent again. Number 29.
6: Peace in the Korean Peninsula, which hasn't been achieved since the armistice in the 1950s. President Trump has single-handedly toppled Maduro, freed the people of Venezuela, and secured the greatest boon for America's energy and supply chains probably in the history of our country. He's taken the fight to the drug cartels, declared them a foreign terrorist organization, used military power to fight these enemies of human civilization. And as you have mentioned, he stopped Iran, the Islamic theocracy of Iran, from obtaining a nuclear weapon that could destroy an entire city. And now you come at home, he's unleashed American energy, he's building pipelines, he's bringing the price of gas down from the heinous highs of the Biden administration, he's taken inflation from the highest level in American history down to 2%. The largest tax cut in American history, no tax on tips, no tax on Social Security, no tax on overtime, and he took the most unsecure, dangerous, violent, hellish border in the history of our republic, and 15 straight months, Sean, of zero releases. Zero into the country. These are
11: the only thing that I would quarrel with is he said highest level inflation in history. The recession that Ronald Reagan had to deal with had actually higher inflation than that 9% that we're talking about under Joe Biden. Now, after a NATO meeting, because there were credible threats of an Iranian assassination process, you might have heard about this, President Trump hid in a catering truck, left the country. The press corps was unaware of it. He left the country in a secret jet. Press was unaware of it, and they were angry because they felt they had been used as a decoy. You think they're as important as the president? Here's Bill Maher on this issue, number 13.
12: President Trump foiled the assassins again this week. He jumped on the plane that wasn't the plane, but he left everybody else on the other plane. If the Iranians were going to shoot down that plane, goodbye Marco Rubio and a lot of other people. No, I'm not judging here. Maybe, I'm sure that's what the Secret Service told him. No, my question is, because I've heard it is the president's discretion if he could do that or not. Do you think any other president would have done it differently? Like, say, Jimmy Carter. He was like Mr. Christian guy. Would he have left his friends on that other plane? What about Obama? What about Reagan?
13: I feel like when you're Donald Trump, well, no, Donald Trump has had a number of credible threats on his life traced back to the Iranian government.
12: Yeah.
13: He got his ear shot.
12: I don't blame him.
13: So I kind of think if you're Donald Trump, you do what the Secret Service tells you to do.
12: Yeah, I would.
14: I think they all would. I think they would do what the Secret Service said to do. Yes, it's his decision, but you rarely go against what the Secret Service is advising.
12: Right.
11: Now, let's talk about what Benjamin Netanyahu said to Dr. Phil about why so much hatred towards Israel. Number 37.
15: Do you think that October 7th gave people a sense of moral authority to express their anti-Semitism?
16: Well, because the internet has been flooded by fake propaganda describing Israel as the aggressor instead of the country that's been aggressed upon, saying that falsely accusing us of genocide when we have sacrificed our soldiers in taking out terrorist places that we could have just carpet bombed and we didn't. We do everything in our power to keep civilians out of harm's way, and Hamas did everything in their power to keep them in harm's way. They shoot people. When we tell Palestinian civilians, please get out of this neighborhood because we're coming in, Hamas shoots them if they want to come out. But they're not only targeting us. And they not only chant death to America, death to Israel, death to America, they want to get rid of us in order to get rid of you. But they're also going after minorities, and specifically against Christians. Christians throughout the Middle East are being oppressed. They're being driven out. It's something that the only place, the only safe place for Christians, where the Christian community is growing and thriving, is in Israel. They've been kicked out of Turkey. They've been...
11: It's insane he has to defend his country this way. Now, when police searched the car of the man who assassinated a Minnesota lawmaker and her husband in their own home, they found a notebook. Inside, a handwritten list of 11 websites, not weapon sites, data brokers. 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

0: America, we have a country to save. And now, here's Larry Elder.
1: No. Kicked out of Turkey. They've been oppressed in Syria, in Lebanon, in the areas that we handed over to the Palestinians some 30 years ago. We were controlling Bethlehem, the birthplace of Jesus. At that time, the overwhelming majority of the Arabs living in Bethlehem were Christian Arabs, over 80%. Now, after 30 years, they're down to 20% because they're oppressed, and so they leave. But that's not what's happening in Israel itself. In Israel itself, they're growing, they're thriving. They serve in the army. Christian Arabs serve in the army, yes. Very brave soldiers, because they know that Israel is fighting not only our battle, but their battle.
2: 888-971-SAGE, 888-971-7243. I am Larry Elder. We are Salem News Channel. Remember that Houston high school teacher teaches seniors after a couple days, goes on lunch and records himself crying over the fact that he found out that his seniors could neither read nor write? We're going to talk to a member of the Trump Department of Education about this and more issues in just a few minutes. Also, Hassan Piker said Republicans hate you, and a caller to C-SPAN teed off on Joe Biden, said he presided over a bad economy, and he was a racist. She's right on both counts. Bill Maher shuts down this comedian and actor who suggested that the Bible and the Quran are very similar. Number 58.
3: If we all took everything in moderation, whether it was the Bible or for the Jews, Muslims, the Christians, if they just took the good things and didn't bother with those very crazy details,
4: and
3: the world would have been a lot more balanced.
4: I got to stop you there, man.
3: You don't like any part of it.
4: That's not really accurate. Because the Quran and the Bible are not like the same book, just in a different language. They're just not. First of all, the Bible is two halves. One is the Prince of Peace, whose message was very different than Muhammad, who was a warrior. That Christianity is founded on being a martyr and suffering. Islam, their best century was their first. They came out of the desert and conquered the whole world, and they didn't do it by asking. It doesn't happen that far, that quickly by asking. There's a reason why the Saudi Arabian flag is two swords. Okay, everybody was like that back then. They were just very successful at it. But that influences what's in the book. The book is, the Bible is an anthology of so many different authors over different eras, and some of it is and some of it is poetry.
2: Again, Bill Maher is an atheist. He doesn't like any religions, but he understands the distinction between Islam and Christianity. We come back. Let's revisit the Texas high school teacher crying over the fact that his kids can neither read nor write. We'll talk to the senior advisor of the Office of Communications at the Department of Education. I'm Larry Elder.
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9: News this hour from Town Hall. I'm Keith Peters in Washington. The Pentagon says at least 757 service members have been wounded since the war began against Iran.
10: More than 580 are Army soldiers. The total injured also include 86 sailors, 64 airmen, and 19 Marines. While many of the casualties are categorized as having occurred during Operation Epic Fury, the Pentagon has created a new category for wounded troops, saying that Operation Epic Fury has concluded. The Pentagon and U.S. Central Command have offered almost no details on how the injuries occurred. However, officials say that the vast majority of those injuries are traumatic brain injuries. I'm Lisa Dwyer.
9: Prince Harry and his wife, the Duchess of Sussex, are planning to leave California to return to England.
11: It's a surprise because no one really saw that part coming. But Harry and the Duchess of Sussex have long wanted their children to be educated in the UK. And this will give them an opportunity, Archie is 7 and Lilibet is 5, to start early and to, like, get properly acclimated into the educational universe here. No one really knows where they're going to live, but they're thinking that it'll be the south of England, which is near those schools. Harry must be hoping that his father will forgive him. And, you know, his father is, in fact, the head of the Church of England. Forgiveness is sort of part of the mantra. And Prince William has also said that he's a Christian. Forgiveness is also part of the mantra for him.
9: Correspondent Danica Kirka reporting from Buckingham Palace in London. On Wall Street, a rough day as the Dow Jones Industrial Average plunged 703 points, the NASDAQ lower by 263, with the S&P 500 index lower by 66 points, oil near $88 a barrel. More at townhall.com.
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9: A growing number of states are providing tax dollars to university athletics.
13: The need to shell out millions to draw the top athletes is straining the finances of many prosperous universities. In fact, many otherwise prosperous universities now find themselves running deficits. North Carolina and Louisiana are responding by earmarking sports betting taxes for their universities. Wisconsin has added money to its state budget for athletic costs at its flagship university. And Connecticut has created a tax credit program aimed at benefiting universities. Athletics. Bob Agner reporting.
9: Jacob deGrom has reached 2,000 career strikeouts in the second fewest games and innings pitched in Major League history. The Texas Rangers right-hander fanned the first two batters against the Washington Nationals on Thursday night, earning a standing ovation from the Texas crowd. News and analysis at townhall.com. From Washington, I'm Keith Peters reporting. The now former operator of a couple of Panama Canal ports is demanding big money from Panama.
14: A division of a Hong Kong conglomerate ran the ports for years, but Panama seized them after its Supreme Court ruled the company's concession unconstitutional. Now, C.K. Hutchison is seeking an arbitration award of more than $1.5 billion. Last year, President Trump accused China of running the U.S.-built canal. Hutchison had planned to sell its global ports business, but geopolitical tension and legal challenges stalled the deal. Rich Thomason reporting.
9: The United States has carried out its first deportation under an agreement for Liberia to accept up to 1,200 people who are not from the African country. It is one of the Trump administration's largest efforts yet to deport people to countries other than their own. More on these stories at townhall.com. From Washington, I'm Keith Peters.
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20: Morning, glory, and evening, grace, America. Good Thursday to you. I am Hugh Hewitt. I want to say hello to my C-SPAN audience this week. C-SPAN has been running an interesting experiment. Stephanie Miller, 3 hours earlier today, she is a leftist. I am on the right. And so C-SPAN, it's sort of like morning, their morning program where they have the lines dedicated for the left people and the line dedicated for the right people. And I've known Stephanie and like Stephanie and gotten along with her since we worked together at KFI in the early 1990s. Been a broadcast professional since 1990. I'm also a law professor at Chapman University School of Law in Orange County, California, and I'm here today to help you C-SPAN people learn what we do at Salem Media, both on the Salem Radio 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I also have a podcast, Highly Concentrated Hugh, which I'd like you to like and subscribe to. I have a YouTube channel, Hugh Hewitt YouTube. I put my best interviews over there. I want to begin today by talking a little bit about what the Democrats have done, because it'll be a theme throughout the program today, given the Miranda Devine column on what John Ossoff slander of Natalie Harp has done, which is make Georgia a competitive race. It broke through to the wrong people. Normal Georgians look up and said, why did John Ossoff imply that this hardworking young woman whose life was saved by the right to try and is an evangelical Christian and loves Donald Trump and his administration, why did John Ossoff imply that she had was having an affair with Donald Trump? And that's because John Ossoff was attacking Donald Trump. She was collateral damage. Didn't matter. But you know what? It did matter. America doesn't like that. They know that Donald Trump punches hard at anyone that punches at him. They know he's got his own standards. They know he has his own unique style, and it offends a lot of people. But they don't believe in attacking his staff, attack Donald Trump. Ossoff didn't do that. He attacked Natalie Harp, an innocent woman that I have a daughter, I have granddaughters. I do not want them and to have their character impugned by political actors if they happen to work for an executive who has them working a lot of hours. Natalie Harp works around the clock. Been working hard this week, for example, on the East Wing case. She works hard. I only deal with Natalie via text when I want the president on the radio program, on the television show. I text with Natalie. She gets the ball rolling if it's going to work and hands it off to the comms team. But she's always, always on and always, always working. And she's great at it. And Washington Media took out a previous personal assistant to the president, Madeline Westerhaus. I knew Madeline, too. And I think they like to pick on young women. Legacy media and Democratic candidates, and I repeat myself. But John Ossoff, more on that later. But John Ossoff is one of eight candidates Democrats have nominated this year. I want to make sure you know them all. We've got Angie Nixon in Florida, hard left. Peggy Flanagan in Minnesota, hard left. Abdul El-Sayed, hardest left. up in Michigan. James Tallarico, weird and left in Texas. Troy Jackson, hard left in Minnesota. Roy Cooper, pretends to be not hard left, but is hard left, soft on crime, soft on immigration. Sherrod Brown, old and hard left, infirm like Joe Biden and hard left in Ohio. And John Ossoff, beige, basically a nobody from nowhere. And he had to get some attention because he thinks he can run for president, so he tried to get some attention. It's blown up in his hands. And they know it, because if you say anything about it online, all the left-wing trolls come out, all the apparatchiks of the left, the aging apparatchiks of the left come out and defend John Ossoff. Doesn't work. Doesn't work. America saw, America heard, America judged John Ossoff. But what do we know? We know all of these people by what Angie Nixon and Abdul El-Sayed tells us about them. Here's Angie Nixon at the Clay County Speaks podcast with Dania Marie Foster, cut number one.
0: What is your opinion on specific Democratic reforms, such as abolishing the Electoral College, abolishing the filibuster, allowing non-party affiliated voters to participate in primary elections, implementing different voting systems like ranked choice voting?
21: Yeah, and you can break it down. Sure. So abolish the Electoral College, I'm fine with that. I believe in a I believe one vote, one person, and yes, like...
20: That's enough for that cut. She wants to repeal the Constitution. We're not getting rid of the Electoral College because it's not happening. It's a constitutional amendment, so either she's not smart or she's a radical. Cut number two with Dania Marie Foster.
21: You got to get these... You got to close these corporate tax loopholes. You have to put the DEI...
0: Oh, that's a dirty
20: policies
0: word.
21: Policies back in place.
20: DEI back. There you go. Again, TSA candidate, represents all these Senate candidates I talked about. Angie Nixon on Midas Touch this time with Katie Fang. Cut number three.
21: So I'm looking forward to going to Washington, D.C. to provide everyday hardworking people with some relief after we work to, you know, impeach and I vote to remove Donald Trump and we hold. Okay,
20: there you go. She doesn't get to vote to impeach. She's a member of the Senate. She can vote to remove and convict. She doesn't know that, I don't think. Let's go on to cut number five. Angie Nixon on MS Now with Simone Sanders talking about her decision recently to join the DSA, the cult of revolutionary, sort of French revolutionary fanatics inside the Democratic Party that has taken over this cycle. Cut number five.
22: Did you join DSA? Is this about the organizing capacity and less about the issues? Because even today, like Republicans across the country, but especially the Republican Senate Campaign Committee, they are coming out hitting you as a socialist. It's not aligned with Florida values. But the answer you're giving today makes me feel like it's not about the socialists. It's about the organizing capacity. Is that accurate?
21: It's actually... Yeah, no, it's actually about the issues that they care about the most, right? And DSA, they didn't help me on my campaign. They didn't endorse me.
20: What issue do they care about the most? They hate the United States Constitution. They're on record. I played that for you 2 days ago. They want to get rid of the Senate. They want to get rid of the Electoral College. They hate the United States way of government. They want centralized government. They want a dictatorship. That's where it always ends up with French revolutionaries. Let me jump down now to Abdul El-Sayed. Campaigning at a presser yesterday, cut number 10.
23: I mean, what do you just make it just happen there? The guy saying you're an Arab, you don't care about black folks. You know, I hate to say this, but I continue to hear it from older black folks, people like this, some of Denzel's colleagues tell me that they're uncommitted for you.
24: You know, there's been an effort, I think, to divide people against each other. And unfortunately, you see that, the consequence of that, to tell us that some group or another group have to be counterposed because there's not enough for all of us. I am Arab. I'm also African. My family immigrated to this country from Egypt. I'm proud of my African heritage.
20: All right. I just want to throw a flag here. He is from Egypt. His family is from Egypt. He's an Egyptian-American. He's an American citizen born in the United States. No doubt about it. Muslim. That's fine. Egyptians don't often identify as blacks and as Africans. I don't think that's going to work. The fact he's worried about this is because he did not poll well in the primary in the black precincts of Detroit because they don't like him because he's a radical leftist and black people want jobs in Michigan and they want cars to come back. He hates the American Dream Cruise. He's actually just kind of a nut like Angie King. Mike Rogers had this to say. He's running against mainstream Mike Rogers. Mainstream Mike Rogers, Mr. Down the Middle, Michigan Republican. Cut number 11.
1: I advocate for a government takeover of health insurance because health insurance offers no value. What Medicare for All does is it does away with the private insurance market. Because instead of having a whole bunch of payers, you have one payer, and that is the federal government.
2: Medicare for All guarantees you a public health care plan and eliminates your private one.
1: Medicare for All comes in and says, no more of this insurance industry, one insurance, and that is the government of the United States.
2: What you have is the state operating as your insurance company. It is going to require taxes, and the question of how much of those taxes we would ask working Americans to pay. I think it's important that from the political economy perspective, that everybody pays a bit in.
20: Everybody pays a bit in, and everybody loses their health care insurance, and Medicare goes broke and doesn't serve seniors anymore. Al Sayed is just as radical as Angie King, who's just as radical as Troy Jackson, as Tallarica, who's also weird, just as radical as Peggy Flanagan. I'll talk with Michelle Tafoya after the break. Just as radical as John Ossoff and the ethics of a scumbag. Roy Cooper pretends to be a moderate, not a moderate, soft on crime, soft on illegal immigration. Sherrod Brown, old and crazy. I'm in the Relief Factor studio. 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

0: Welcome back, America. I'm Hugh Hewitt. I want to tell my C-SPAN audience, especially about my next guest, Jim Garrity. If you take the Washington Post, look at him there. He's my frenemy. He's reading about the Cleveland Browns because he's a Jets fan, and that's how he reads down. He gives himself hope by reading about the Cleveland Browns. I was reading
1: what was the Wall Street Journal. The NFL's rock bottom quarterback competition discussing Shedeur Sanders and Deshaun. Anyway, we're not here to talk about that.
0: No, we're not.
1: It's preseason.
0: I will get you back, Mr. Jets fan. Let me tell the C-SPAN audience about Jim. Jim is a weekly columnist for the Washington Post. His column appears on Tuesday and print on Wednesday. He is the Morning Jolt editor at National Review, where he is their senior political writer. He is the host of the Monday through Friday podcast, Three Martini Lunch. He is also on the Editor's Podcast, which is usually on Tuesday. Sometimes he comes back as well at the end of the week, the Editor's Podcast for National Review. The Morning Jolt you should sign up for, and you should follow Jim at jimgarrity.com and listen to nothing that he says about the Browns because he's a paid assassin, hates the Browns because they beat the Jets at every opportunity. Garrity, the indispensable.
1: There aren't many opportunities.
0: I call him the indispensable because he's been on the program for more than 20 years, and we've been doing this shtick for 20 years. Jim, I want to start by asking you where do you think this election is going? Because the Republicans should get wiped out, but the Democrats are trying very hard with Angie Nixon and Abdul El Sayed and Peggy Flanagan and Troy Jackson and John Ossoff and James Tallarico to keep the Republicans in the game.
1: Yeah. The pessimistic take is that we are in for 2006 again. And I think it was last week when I was on this program where you mentioned how long we've been doing it. And I realized that, yes, I've been doing your program since before I had kids. And I dropped off my older one at college this week. And it's a sign of just how long.

0: margin, and I think they were expecting a lot more, and did not win control of the Senate. And there was kind of this sense of like, well, Republicans had nominated a bunch of, you know, fruitcake candidates who were just not, you know, like the guy they had running against Shapiro in Pennsylvania. Like this year with Stacey Garrity is the first real statewide
1: campaign.
0: She's
1: a real candidate.
0: Shapiro has had as a governor, right? But he's still going to win. I shouldn't get anybody's hopes up, but like she's running a real campaign, which is not something he had to deal with 4 years ago. So you look at this, there are enough fruitcake candidates on the Democratic side that they could leave some races on the table. And I think Abdullah Al-Sayed is probably example number one. Hugh, have you noticed that the coverage of Abdullah Al-Sayed, in particular since the Fox News poll, but really in the last week or so, in the mainstream media, New York Times, NBC News, CNN, the tone is very much, well, this is going to be a good year for Democrats, but you know, Michigan might be the exception.
1: Yep.
0: And part of it's, yes, he had this very divided Democratic primary. Some of it is that Mike Rogers is a better-than-average Republican candidate. But a lot of it is just that Abdullah Al-Sayed has a lot of baggage. And one of the things I wrote about this week, Hugh, was that he's doing Labor Day weekend, this big Islamic Society of North America conference. I know it's going to shock you, but some of the speakers at this conference are controversial. Some of these speakers are not, you know, nice people. And if you're Abdullah Al-Sayed, you're running in a general election. The primary is over, right? You already, if your name by itself is Abdullah Al-Sayed and people knew nothing else about you, you would still going to do very well amongst the Muslims who are voters in Michigan, right? You have that demographic locked up. If elected, Abdullah Al-Sayed would be the first Muslim senator in the United States. I could hear everybody making Barack Obama jokes. Ha ha ha. Right. It's one of those things where Abdullah Al-Sayed has this demographic locked up. And yet he's spending part of it going to this conference associated with some really shady characters. So now the question, like, this is not what any advisor would say. This is not the strategy in which you say, okay, it's a general election. You go to the middle, you go to the Apple Festival, you go to these non-controversial, you know, look, I'm just like you, I'm normal, you know, all this kind of stuff. And he's not doing that, which if you're a Democrat in Michigan, probably makes you nervous that he wants to run as exactly the same guy he was in the primary. And that's probably going to be a tougher sell than a, you know, generic Democrat. The Democrat running against John James in the gubernatorial race is running well ahead of him. So, like, was it this week where they had Democrats for Rogers? I mean,
1: oh, yeah.
0: There are a bunch of Democrats who look at this guy and say, we can't pull the lever for him.
1: So let me ask you about door number two, Jim Garrity, is Michelle Tafoya, who's coming up later this hour. Michelle is running in Minnesota. NFL sideline reporter. She's running against another DSAer, Peggy Flanagan, who cosplays as a fundamentalist Muslim woman dressed in full garb. And I think maybe that's and she's the lieutenant governor to Tim Walz.
0: Mm-hmm. Yes.
1: And I'm beginning to think they may have put that in play. I saw a poll today. She's down by four. And if we saw Ruffini this week, and I'll give you the last 2.5 minutes, Ruffini said he did a backwards-looking analysis of 30 years. In August especially, the polling bias towards Democrats is in excess of 5%. 2 minutes to you, Jim Garrity.
0: I don't know if it's 5%, but I do believe it exists to some extent. You mentioned the Three Martini Lunch, which I co-host with Greg Corumbus. Hugh, in the history of our program, which is now 16 years, we have had 8 guests. We don't do it very often. It has to be somebody who we think of as really special, somebody who's a big name, and somebody who's willing to do it, which is, you know, 3 really important criteria.
1: Yeah.
0: I know you have like 8 guests per hour, but Michelle Tafoya is one of those 8 guests we've had in our history. And, you know, if you're a Minnesota Republican, you want to have your best candidates on the field. You have your best candidate, and they avoided having Mr. MyPillow as their nominee in one statewide race, and they have the state House Speaker instead, and they have Michelle Tafoya. You know, look, it's a bluish-purple state at best. It's never going to be easy for Republicans. But that's the best candidate you could get. Obviously, Michelle Tafoya is more than a natural on camera. I think she can, you know, has this great relatability in a way that your typical candidate doesn't.
1: I got a key question, Jim. Did you have her on because she'd never been sent to a Jets game because the NFL was nice to her?
0: She's been terrific at a bunch of Jet games here, but I don't know if she's ever been to Cleveland, but we'll see. So, yeah.
1: My joke, I got the last one. I got the harpoon in. Garrity the Indispensable, you got to follow the 3 Martini Lunch, listen to the editors, sign up for the morning.

0: Morning Jolt over at National Review. It's a great morning newsletter. Follow Jim on X at Jim Garrity. Read him in the Washington Post if you're a subscriber every Tuesday or a print edition on Wednesday morning. Thank you, Jim. I'll tell Michelle Tafoya that you said nice things about her when she's coming up later in the hour. Don't go anywhere, America. I'm Hugh Hewitt.
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0: With SRN News, I'm Keith Peters in Washington. The Pentagon says at least 757 service members have been wounded since the war began against Iran.
1: More than 580 are Army soldiers. The total injured also include 86 sailors, 64 airmen, and 19 Marines. While many of the casualties are categorized as having occurred during Operation Epic Fury, the Pentagon has created a new category for wounded troops, saying that Operation Epic Fury has concluded. The Pentagon and U.S. Central Command have offered almost no details on how the injuries occurred. However, officials say that the vast majority of those injuries are traumatic brain injuries. I'm Lisa Dwyer.
0: Prince Harry and his wife, the Duchess of Sussex, are planning to leave California to return to England.
2: It's a surprise because no one really saw that part coming. But Harry and the Duchess of Sussex have long wanted their children to be educated in the UK. And this will give them an opportunity, Archie is 7 and Lilibet is 5, to start early and to like get properly acclimated into the educational universe here. No one really knows where they're going to live, but they're thinking that it'll be the south of England, which is near those schools. Harry must be hoping that his father will forgive him. And, you know, his father is, in fact, the head of the Church of England. Forgiveness is sort of part of the mantra. And Prince William has also said that he's a Christian. Forgiveness is also part of the mantra for him.
0: Correspondent Danica Kirka reporting from Buckingham Palace in London. On Wall Street, the Dow Jones Industrial Average down by 703 points today, the Nasdaq dropping 263. With the S&P 500 index lower by 66 points, oil near $88 a barrel. This is...
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0: Pete Hewitt. Ben and Ben Taliaferro, who you've heard on this program many times, senior analyst with the Foundation for the Defense of Democracy, keeps an eye on Iranian Revolutionary Guard X accounts. One posted earlier today, Iran's military response to America's economic attack is both necessary, reasonable, and timely. Now is the best possible time for escalation by Iran, far better than the night of the ceasefire. And Benham posts on top of that, pro-regime analysts and allegedly a former Ghalibaf advisor are counseling a military attack in response to U.S. max economic pressure, sanctions enforcement, maintenance of the blockade, into doing what they are hoping they can get to do Trump to back down or absorb costs as in 2019. Unlikely, Secretary of the Treasury Scott Bessent, on with CNBC Squawk Box Rebecca Quick this morning, had this to say about the regime sanctions cut number 16.
1: Oil markets are misinterpreting what this economic pressure means. The economic pressure means that we are going to all of our allies, and this is going to be the greatest coordinated economic isolation in the history of the world. And we are going to them and saying, you are either with us or against us. You want this murderous regime to end. And if you insist on doing business with them, either transferring money, buying their oil, doing seaborne ship transfers, then the U.S. Treasury and the U.S. government, they will put its full might and force toward enforcing against you. So it is time for our allies and the rest of the world to make a decision, and we are going to squash the economy of this murderous regime, which that will curtail their ability to project power through their proxies. It will mean that they cannot pay the military, and you know, we have substantial inflation, both food inflation and ordinary inflation in Iran. And, you know, what we have seen, you know, I see lots of reports that said, oh, well, this has never worked. It does work because we have a combination. It is a 1-2 punch. We have the blockade, and we are going to have the toughest sanctions in history. And I will tell you, this will work. It worked in Venezuela once we put up the blockade. It is working in Cuba right now, and it is going to work in Iran, and we are going to collapse this regime.
0: He's right. Stay the course, Mr. President. And those who don't want him to, who say, oh, $4 gas is too important to pay a price to get Iran free and remove a nuclear Iran, they're wrong. It's like saying, France and Germany could have gone to war in 1936 when France threatened to, and we could have prevented World War II and the Holocaust, but it was worth the three-year wait. No, it's not. Act preemptively against regimes that want to go nuclear, or you end up with Kim Jong-un. Let me talk to you now about the DSA, which has taken over the Democratic Party. Their national chairman, Ashiq Siddiqui, right, the big Democrat socialist cult leader that has taken over the Democratic Party, was on CNN with Boris Sanchez yesterday, cut number 15.
2: Get your criticism of foreign policy. As I said, it's not an uncommon one. But lauding Fidel Castro is a different story. You talk about what things were like before the revolution in Cuba. I'll give you a personal example. My grandfather was a revolutionary in Cuba during that time. He was affected by a previous dictator, Fulgencio Batista, having his friends disappeared in the street for speaking their minds. My grandfather found that revolution hoping to bring democracy to Cuba. And then what happened? Fidel Castro locked my grandfather up, sentenced to 20 years for doing what you're doing now on live TV, for speaking his mind, for expressing himself freely, for trying to organize politically. So I wonder, again, how you think that lands with people who suffered under that dictatorship, who now you are trying to court as voters when your organization comes out and lauds 100 years of Castro. I don't think it would land well with them, Ashiq.
3: We're seeing many people in the United States who are struggling under massive inequality in the United States.
0: He has nothing to say. The DSA doesn't know anything. When you scratch a DSA, or you find a dummy. If you ask them within a decade, did the French Revolution occur, and what was the terror, and who is Robespierre, And what's the directory? And why did Napoleon end up making war on all of Europe? They'd have no idea. These people read cliches on bulletin boards, and they think they can run into someone like Boris Sanchez, whose family has suffered at the hands of Cuban's evil regime, and that they can bluff it, and he looks like a deer in a headlight. That's what happens when any DSAer, whether they're El Sayed in Michigan, or Tony King in Maine, or John Ossoff in Georgia, or Angie Nixon in Florida, or Sherrod Brown in Ohio, they don't know anything. Stay tuned. I'm Hugh Hewitt.
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0: Welcome back, America. I'm Hugh Hewitt, joined by Michelle Tafoya, who's going to be the next United States Senator from Minnesota. Many people do not know this. Michelle is much more than an NFL sideline reporter for many years. She went to Berkeley. She got her MBA from USC. She's been a Minnesotan for a long time. It's really smart cooking. Michelle, congratulations on your primary win. I just saw a poll in August that shows you're within almost margin of error of Peggy Flanagan, who's this winger, left-wing nut. How do you feel about the race?
13: Listen, we think that the primary results told us a lot about where Minnesota is. Our message is being heard, Hugh, and we're so happy about it. We've been working extremely hard since that primary ended. And look, I think the more people learn how tied Peggy Flanagan was to the fraud, to all of the just complete disruption in our state over the last 20 years that she's been in office, getting a paycheck from the taxpayers, they start to understand she's been part of this. She can say, oh, it was the governor's fault, but she is right there at the center of it. They have been attached at the hip. That's when you start to see this polling really change. One of the things Hugh, we're excited about is among independents, we're leading by double digits. We think she's hit her ceiling, and our ceiling is still well ahead of us.
0: Well, Michelle Tafoya, one of the reasons I brought up your education credentials at Berkeley and USC, much as I hate USC as an Ohio State guy, I bring them up because Peggy does not strike me as the 51 card deck sort of thing, not going to win the spelling bee. Will you debate her? Will she agree to debate you? Because I bet you she won't come within a mile of you.
13: That'll be interesting. I think we're scheduling debates. I absolutely want to debate her. I want to hold her feet to the fire. I want to ask her why health care is diminished here in Minnesota. I want to ask her how young is too young for a child to get gender-affirming care that involves, you know, an operation, having body parts taken off. I want to ask her a lot of questions, but mostly I want to ask her what she was doing when all this fraud was happening, when people came to their offices, when whistleblowers were there, when Nick Shirley came to town and discovered the Quality Learning Center. Where was she? What was she doing? And by the way, she was in charge while Tim Walz was off running as the vice presidential nominee with Kamala Harris. She was in charge. She cannot turn her back on her record. Her record is abysmal. I hope she'll debate us.
0: So, Michelle, for decades, I would make the annual Minnesota State Fair. I love going there and broadcasting from there for AM 1280 The Patriot, our Duluth affiliate, and some of our other affiliates. Are you going to be working the fair, good old style
13: Absolutely.
0: Minnesota?
13: Absolutely.
0: Yeah. Do you like it?
13: You better believe it, Hugh, and I hope we see you. Are you coming?
0: I don't think I'm coming this year, but I always remain open for a call from the Minnesotans. I like to help them out when it's thawed up there. So in terms of what will separate you, the fraud issue is number one. But does she know anything about national security? She hangs out with the radical DSA crowd, and I think that's not a winner, even with some traditional Democratic constituencies.
13: I'll tell you a quick anecdote here. And again, this is anecdotal, but to me, it tells you where Minnesotans are starting to turn here. A friend of mine is a conservative. She has a neighbor who is a dyed-in-the-wool Democrat. They never talk, for obvious reasons. But this neighbor came to her door the other night, knocked at the door, and said, "Hi, I'm worried. I think my party has let me down. I'm wondering, should I put a sign in my yard? Will you put a sign in your yard? Here are the people I think that can help." Look, we feel a change here because when you look at the options between common sense and crazy, with Flanagan or Peggy Fraudigan, as we like to call her, being the option, being the alternative to someone who has common sense, who wants law and order in Minnesota. And by the way, Hugh, I'm proud to say I was just endorsed by the Minnesota Police and Peace Officers Association just this morning. We want that law and order. We want our kids to get an education, not an indoctrination. We want to make sure our sports are fair for our kids in high school and college. We want all of these things back that this current establishment turned on its ear. And Peggy Flanagan's not going to bring that. And we're going to continue to make that case over and over again. We hope people come visit us at the State Fair and learn more.
0: Now, you're excellent.
13: You got to come out, Hugh.
0: I got to talk to my friends over at AM 1280 The Patriot.
13: Okay.
0: Your ex account is @Michelle_Tafoya. What's your website so people can figure out? You've had really quite a remarkable career.
13: You're very kind. Listen, let me just make a quick note about that. It's MichelleTafoya.com, Michelle with one L, Tafoya. Google it. I'm sure you'll get redirected. Look, as you mentioned, I spent over 30 years in sports journalism. I had a career. I had my education. I loved my career. I was very blessed, Hugh. I'm not in this because I'm desperate to become a politician. I am in this because I love my country. I love this state of Minnesota. And to watch it speeding 100 miles per hour in the wrong direction over these past few years has been heartbreaking. And to see it happen, because we've had single-party rule, we gave them a shot, Hugh. We gave them their chance, and they failed. They absolutely failed. So other people have to come in now. Look, we have a crisis of leadership. People need to step up. I'm ready to do that for this state that I love and for this country that I love.
0: And so last question, really in the weeds. Have you seen help from people like the Senate Leadership PAC and some of the outside groups and the Republican Party, which can now coordinate with you under the new Supreme Court rule?
13: Yeah, it's been great. Well, since I got in January, the NRSC, Tim Scott was one of the first people to endorse me. The great Rudy Boschwitz here in Minnesota endorsed me. I will be working with the Senate Leadership Fund starting next Monday. And so, yes, we've had some just absolutely wonderful support in terms of fundraising, in terms of getting the message out. We can't wait to work with these people to continue to make things better. And as I've told all Minnesotans, I'm going to work for them, Hugh. Theirs is the endorsement that I care about most. I'm going to work for them. When I think the administration is right, I will say it. When I think they've made an error, I will say it. The last people I'm going to answer to are the Minnesotans who send me there. So let's go. Let's take our Minnesota common sense with us, and let's have some sober leadership with a spine back in the Senate.
0: Boy, would that be a change for Minnesota. MichelleTafoya.com, MichelleTafoya.com. If you want to follow her on X, it's Michelle_Tafoya. But start at MichelleTafoya.com. Find out, especially if you're listening to me right now in Minnesota, and we cover most of the state. If you're listening to me right now in Minnesota, go sign up for a campaign. Being on a campaign is fun. Go get involved. Volunteer. Be part of the American democratic process. Because, boy, what a choice. Mainstream center-right Republican or a Peggy Frodigan. I like that, by the way, Michelle. That will stick. Peggy Frodigan. Because, of course, Minnesota's epic fraud wave this year remains front of mind with many Gopher State voters. Thank you, Michelle Tafoya. I'll be right back, America. Stay tuned.
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0: Welcome back, America. I'm Hugh Hewitt. You can find me here. I'm talking now to my audience on C-SPAN this week. Sam Feist came up with a great idea. It's August. Congress isn't around. So what do we do with C-SPAN 2? It's not the weekend. There aren't book events. Let's get Stephanie Miller, longtime voice on the left. Let's get Hugh Hewitt, longtime voice on the center right, and put them on each for 3 hours. Be fair and balanced, like C-SPAN always is, and see what they do. And it's been very great fun. I've loved C-SPAN for so long because the work of Brian Lamb and Peter Slen, Howard Mortman, just fabulous work. And Brian Lamb's the gold standard for my profession. When I interview, I want to interview like Brian Lamb. When I do a book interview, I want to interview like Peter Slen. I want to be as ubiquitous and as hardworking as Howard Mortman. And Sam Feist is a genius when it comes to programming. So happy to be here. However, I'm commercial radio, right? I'm not on the air unless we have sponsors. And I have one sponsor I want to tell you about now, Americans for Prosperity. They've been around for a number of years, but this year, our semi-sesquicentennial, I hope I get it, our 250th birthday, they are doing the Pursue the American Dream, Recognize the American Dream, AmericaBuildsFreedom.com campaign. 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
6: News this hour from Town Hall. I'm Jason Walker. President launching a crushing economic operation against Iran.
7: President Trump calling it economic D-Day against Iran. He says any country who helps the Iranian regime could face economic consequences. The president posting on his Truth Social page, no one has given the Islamic Republic of Iran a greater opportunity to make a deal than me. Tragically for them, they have failed to take it. Therefore, today I'm announcing the most crushing economic operation ever taken against any country. This will be economic warfare and isolation on an unprecedented scale. Laura Winters reporting.
6: California State Senator Aisha Wahab securing victory in a special election to serve the rest of former Congressman Eric Swalwell's House term, which ends in January. Swalwell defeated Bay Area Rapid Transit Director Melissa Hernandez in the special election in the state's 14th district. With the November midterms right around the corner, candidates are taking out their positions concerning AI data centers. More from Bob Agnew.
8: Critics of data centers popping up around the country complain they amount to unsightly intrusions into communities, damage the environment, and suck up more than their share of electricity. Supporters, including President Trump, stress their economic benefits and central role in the AI revolution. Many Republicans side with the president, but candidates of all stripes are tailoring their messages to court data-wary voters. The centers of a hot political issue in key states, including Virginia, Texas, Ohio, and Florida. Bob Agnew reporting.
6: U.S. military says the USS George Washington aircraft carrier, now in the Middle East, ship relieving the long-deployed USS Abraham Lincoln. Lincoln's deployment included a record-setting time of sea, more than 250 days. More on these stories, townhall.com.
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15: The wild world of DC politics to America's culture clash. 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
16: All right, buckle up. I'm in a good mood. I never know if that's good or bad for you. My kids used to say that. They said they never knew if it was better when Dad was in a good mood or a bad mood. Hope you're in a good mood as well. Happy Thursday, August the 20th, 2026. I want to share with you some feedback that has been generated after the so-called shocking upset victory here in Florida of the DSA Congresswoman Angie Nixon, who's now pretending not to be too familiar with DSA. She knows it's toxic in Florida. She knows that she shouldn't have won on paper, but she was up against that stiff, that little troll, Alex Vindman, who was a Floridian for about 5 minutes. She's never going to beat Ashley Moody. It's not even going to be a competition. It won't even be close. But Curtis Houck over at Media Research Center was a guest on Newsmax, and I want to share with you some of the thoughts he had about the improbable victory this week of a socialist named Angie Nixon in the great state of Florida. Before we do that, I want to share with you how yours truly went viral last night on X, and it scared the heck out of me. You know, I like what I do a lot, and I feel very grateful to do this for a living. I enjoy you so much. I appreciate this audience. I think about all the things we've been through together, from 9/11 to the pandemic, the highs, the lows, the fundraisers we do over the years, the millions of dollars that you've contributed to our various causes. I really do every single day believe that I'm one of the luckiest people in the world. I'm not a talk show host who chases notoriety. And that's a little bit antithetical to my profession, because I work with people who, as I always joke, they would drive over their own mother in the family minivan if they could get 5 minutes on, you know, Megyn Kelly's show or whatever. And people love clicks and attention. And I'm not all that. That's not why I do this. I do it because I want to engage with this audience that I've worked hard to cultivate. I hope and pray that you trust me. I know I trust you, but I'm not out there trying to get, you know, to be the most prominent, highly engaged social media guru of the planet. That's not my thing. I'm a talk show host, and I love doing this, and I embrace all the different platforms that we're on. The podcast space is something that Mark Davis and I are embracing with relish, and I'm loving that new chapter of our of our time together. I hope you get to check it out, M&M Extra, over on Apple or Spotify or, you know, wherever you get your podcasts, YouTube. But when I go viral, it kind of scares me. And I went viral last night on X. And the reason I went viral, I guess it touched a nerve. And I thought, well, I'll bring it up today on the show. I posted on X, is it only me? Am I the only person that is annoyed that when I go to pick up my prescription at CVS, they're closed in the middle of the day because the pharmacist wants to go to lunch? Is it only the CVS that I'm stuck with that has this idiotic policy, or is it across the board? Now, that was basically what I said on X. Well, that thing exploded. I sat there last night watching my post just blow up. I mean, I'm talking like when it got to almost a million views, I panicked. And I deleted it because I was starting to get death threats. People were saying, I'm going to track you down. I mean, people who don't know me, they were coming at me. Most people were agreeing with me, incidentally. But it really touched a nerve. And as it turns out, based on the hundreds of thousands of dollars, I mean dollars, hundreds of thousands of engagements that I was getting, all the people that were viewing it and interacting, I was watching, you know, on X, you can see how many people see your post. My gosh, it was 70,000, 75,000. And I'm watching it spin like a little slot machine in Vegas. 80,000, 90,000, 100, 200,000. It was going to hit a million. And I didn't want that in my life. I don't want to go out and hire bodyguards from disgruntled CVS fans or pharmaceutical company lovers who want to defend this odd practice of shutting down the pharmacy at 1:30 in the afternoon. I drove all the way across town yesterday. I had a busy day. I was up to my eyeballs. I had to get my hay fever medicine. I went halfway across town, 1:35. Oh, the gates are down. The pharmacist gone fishing. Closed for lunch. And I had forgotten that. Of course, I should have remembered. They close every day at 1:30. So that the pharmacist can go to lunch. They are in the customer service business. It's CVS. You're supposed to go get your medicine when you need it. And closing the pharmacy in the middle of the day so that the pharmacist, who does that in business? Who get it? Can you imagine me halfway through the show? We're going to put on polka music for a half hour because Mike wants to get lunch. The supermarket. We're going to close down because the supermarket manager has to go to lunch right now. So we're locking our doors at 1:30 in the afternoon. 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I deleted the post. I thought, I'm not going to have a hit taken out on me from some CVS lover. But hey, let me throw it open to you now, because if it touched a nerve on X, I assume it'll touch a nerve here in the Relief Factor Studios. 800-655-MIKE. 800-655-6453. 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I hope you join us.

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1: 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Here's, of course, the text line. The phone lines have blown up with my pharmacy lament. Closing in the middle of the day to get lunch. Arkansas, our Walmart pharmacy closes an hour for lunch. There's usually about six people working there, usually two pharmacists. Seems to me like they could take turns taking lunch, but nope, they close the whole thing. They all go at the same time. And nothing is posted about them being closed for lunch. Usually the time varies. Here's Scott from Rhode Island. Here's one for you. Walmart's the only place in the world that you cannot tap to pay. Because I do that literally everywhere. I've gone numerous times with weeks worth of groceries until they forget there's no tap policy. So we're getting all the headaches out of the way today. But customer service, it just seems to me that closing a pharmacy down in the middle of the day so that a pharmacist can take a lunch break, that's just a failure of good, decent customer service. I've got a crazy idea as the customer. And this is some of the hate, by the way, that I was getting last night on X. My crazy idea, I'm the customer. If I want to go get my prescription at 1:30 in the afternoon, shouldn't I be able to go pick it up? Tom's in Detroit. We'll start there. Hey, Tom, how you doing today, sir?
2: I'm doing well, and a great topic.
1: Hey, thanks.
2: So from an engineering perspective, and even an efficiency perspective, they want to do that to save costs. They need to have a pharmacist to explain things. And so that's why they shut it down. But if you think about it, they have a monopoly because a lot of companies have to use that pharmacy. And
1: right.
2: You think that's bad, all these DSA nuts that think Medicare for all and one big government program is going to be great, better
1: that's
2: get
1: right.
2: used to having to go 1 hour a day to get all your medicine, because once the government controls it, they'll totally change things for the worse in terms of customer service.
1: It's a great, and what a great

0: deliver, so that's what I'm going to wind up doing. I'm not going to go through this ever again, which is stupid on their part because, you know, if you care about customer service, you want a good business model. Guess what? When I'm in the store to go pick up my prescriptions, I'll likely buy something while I'm there. It's just a bad business practice. And knowing that the pharmacist doesn't have to be there, bottom line is, if you have business that requires the pharmacist, okay, I get that you should wait maybe until 2 or 2:30 when he comes back, but don't keep everybody else from being able to pick up their prescriptions. That's stupid. It's just dumb customer service. Neil is in Wisconsin. Hey, Neil, how are you today?
1: Hey, Mike. Here's the deal. Get used to it. This is socialism beginning. You're going to get your meds when they want to give them to you. You'll get in line and you'll like it.
0: You bet.
1: They're dumbing down the whole process. But on the other hand, I'm a capitalist. This is an opportunity. Go back to the corner pharmacy
0: drugstore.
1: Open one up. Have two guys there. He goes on break. When he comes back, I go on break. And you can walk in there. You can talk to a person. It's an opportunity. The Reds and the commies, they're going to go that way. The capitalists are going to go the other. And we're going to make money that way. That's what it is.
0: Great, socialism. It's a great, great, great, great call, Neil. I agree with you 1,000%. Get used to it, because this is what we're headed towards. We're going to get our meds when they're going to tell us we can pick up our meds. To the other caller, that's Medicare for all, socialized health care. You want to be like Canada? Go ask a Canadian when they needed to get a hip replacement, how long it took for them to stay in agonizing pain before the government approved the procedure. I've read horror stories of people 1.5, 2 years on a waiting list. Or better still, let the government decide when they're going to worry about saving your life if you happen to be, 75, 80 years old. This is exactly where we're headed if we let this country head that way. And look, make no mistake, these Democrat socialists of America are chalking up victories all over the country, including here in Florida. I want to talk a little bit about this screwball, this far left kook, Angie Nixon, who's now spiking the football, and the left is all agog that she beat that creep Alexander Vindman here in Florida. We'll tackle that and a whole lot more coming up. 800-655-MIKE is our number. Let me tell you a little bit about a great, great book that you're going to want to get your hands on. What happens if AI follows our instructions just a little too well? 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
6: Josh Booth back with Bill Bullington. And hey, Bill, I seem to hear a lot about taxes when it comes to investing.
7: Well, a lot of people pay an awful lot of attention to taxes, and oftentimes it hurts their investment performance. How you're invested is just as important as how much in taxes you're going to pay, and you shouldn't let one outweigh the other.
6: So really, you should just have a balanced approach.
7: Balance is key. Everybody has a certain personality type. 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
6: And there's really no one-size-fits-all plan.
7: No, I've never seen two people that were identical when it came to their investment profile. It just hasn't happened yet.
6: So what should people do?
7: Give me a call or go to my website, bullingtoncapital.com. Either way, the phone number is 330-664-0700. And that website, again, is bullingtoncapital.com.
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1: I got in a little bit of hot water this week. I hinted about our 2027 listener trip, our audience trip. I hinted about where we're going. I wonder if people are interested. Wonder if you're interested in an Alaskan cruise. I'm just saying. I'm not going to get in trouble, but it's like, Mike, you should have waited. Let's wait till we roll it out properly. I'm just curious. Text me if you'd be into the idea of a summertime Alaskan, a Patriots Alaska cruise. We wanted to bring this back, and I'm excited about our trip this year. We've got hundreds of people signed up to go with Larry O'Connor and me and Scott Jennings and Jennifer Horn and who else? Kurt Schlichter. We're going to be your headliners. Scott and I are the headliners, and we've got all of the great guests along with us. But Scott and I will be your co-hosts for this week in the Caribbean, the Gulf of America cruise out of Fort Lauderdale in February. But then we're bringing back, I can tell you now that the cat's out of the bag, would you like to go on another Patriots Alaska cruise? That was so much fun when Seb Gorka and I did it, and Chris DeGaulle joined us before, and Jennifer Horn. We had so much. Alaska in the summertime, oh my gosh. It's some of the most beautiful sights I've ever seen. And every night we get on that world stage, beautiful ship, incidentally, from Holland America. If you're interested in the Patriots Alaska cruise, just for grins, we're not going to sell you anything. Don't worry. I just want a show of texts. If you think that might be something you'd like to do, say, oh, I don't know, July of 2027, a week on a beautiful cruise ship to Alaska through the Inside Passage, all these spectacular stops and the fjords and the mountains and the beautiful, beautiful scenery and the excursions, and gosh, I can't wait. But if you're interested, just by, I'd like to share with the team how many people have texted their level of interest. So maybe on a scale of 1 to 10, with 10 being how likely you'd like to join us, send me a text, 800-655-6453. Just text me your level of interest. I'm interested to see how many people might respond to my question. I think we're not quite 100% there, but we're close to the final decision. And you might be able to help us make that decision with your feedback. So if you think that's something you're interested in joining, send me a text and let me know if you want to go to Alaska in the summer of 2027. Look, unclog the pipes a little bit. You gotta clear your mind. We work hard. We need to play hard too. We got to enjoy. We got to recharge the batteries. I'm more and more believing in taking time away from the daily grind and getting some joy and some downtime and some relaxation in your life. And that's why I've kind of embraced these annual audience tours that we're doing together. We work with Inspiration Tours out of California. They are so good. Joel James, one of my favorite people in the world. And let's face it, when I do this show, I don't often get to interact with you in person. I mean, you know, I talk to you on the phone. I love phone calls, and I appreciate the emails and the text messages, but to be with hundreds of people who support what we do, it's one of the most gratifying experiences of the year for me. So selfishly, I get very excited about these trips. So anyway, if you're interested in an Alaskan cruise in the summer of 2027, send me a text. Already the text line is lighting up. A lot of people are ready. So in fact, here's somebody saying, this is Michigan. My husband and I were hoping you'd do the Patriots Alaska cruise this year. We didn't sign up for the Gulf of America cruise, but we sure would sign up for Alaska 2027. So get ready. And there is no, I love Holland America. They do such great work. A funny thing happens with these cruises that we do with Holland America, and there's a different ship that we're doing the Eurodam in the fall for the Gulf of America cruise. Where I think the cruise ship is going to be a different one next year. I think it's the Nordam. But a weird thing always happens. People try to book the same itinerary and save a couple of dollars by booking directly through Holland America. And then it's uncomfortable because on the cruise ship, they want to, you want to attend these exclusive private events that we have for our group. And you can't come in. You're not able to, and you don't want to miss these events because what we do on stage at the world stage, it's real compelling. It's great content, town hall style meetings. We have fun. We have trivia contests and we do all kinds of stuff about politics and the world around us. So I'm thrilled to have the chance to do it again. One of the great blessings of my job, these group trips. So I'll see you if you've signed up and you're going to be joining us in November for the Gulf of America cruise. And then thanks for the feedback. Hope you can join us quite likely next year for the Patriots Alaska cruise. I watched Newsmax for a little bit last night. I was watching Steve Schmidt just wonder aloud, what are we doing in this country with these DSA candidates who are winning? What is happening to this country? How could this be happening over and over and over again? The Washington Times describes it as a shocking Senate primary win in the deep red state of Florida. Angie Nixon, who wants to close prisons, who wants all the DSA stuff that has been presented to America, her win was described as a stunning upset over her well-funded Democrat opponent, Alex Vindman. And as the Washington Times puts it, he rose to national prominence in 2019 when he testified against Trump during one of Trump's impeachments. Tuesday's result in Florida notched another victory for a growing army of socialists across the country. Candidates touting socialist agendas have secured primary victories in Colorado, District of Columbia, Michigan, New York, Pennsylvania, Florida, by honing in on voter anger and frustration about the rising cost of living and promising free health care, free daycare, rent freezes, etc. Now, Angie Nixon's victory here in Florida raised eyebrows because here in Florida, Democrats are a shrinking percentage of the electorate. And Governor Ron DeSantis, of course, has governed as a rock-solid conservative, and he's very, very popular. Vindman had all the big Senate Democrat heavyweights behind him. Mark Kelly of Arizona, Jack Reed of Rhode Island, Tammy Duckworth of Illinois. By the way, I said Steve Schmidt. I meant Rob Schmidt. Thank you, Florida, for correcting me. Rob Schmidt, of course, is his name. I mean, Alexander Vindman had $16 million to win that election this week, and he got thumped. She beat him by 12 points. So back to Rob Schmidt's question from Newsmax, what is happening to our country? Here is Curtis Houck, who's the managing editor of Media Research Center and Newsbusters. He was on Newsmax last night breaking down the Angie Nixon victory, another socialist win described as a shocker here in Florida.
2: Curtis, let's head down to Florida. And the DSA somehow scoring another victory, this time in the race for Marco Rubio's former seat. Angie Nixon beating out Alex Vindman, a major surprise, especially with all the money Vindman put in there. Were you shocked by this victory from Nixon here?
3: Yeah, I kind of actually am. Yeah, that you mentioned, you allude to that number there, Alex. $16.2 million was lit on fire for Alexander Vindman, and it didn't go anywhere. This guy wasn't just like a Democratic establishment pick. This guy is a darling of the national cable news circuit, of the resistance, the Women's March, all those crazy people, because of what he did to President Trump during his first term. So if it were some other kind of cheap suit stand-in, I'd say, okay, of course the socialists was going to win here. But that, I think, it just drives me absolutely bananas when I saw that last night. I couldn't believe it.
2: Yeah, there you go. Another DSA candidate making some ground.
1: All right, so let me ask you the question. What do you think is happening in our country, in our great country, that people are willing to vote for these lunatics? And they are lunatics. These are people that want to blow this country up. They want to tear this country down. They want to abolish the Electoral College. They want to get rid of the Senate. They want to get rid of everything. They want to tax the wealthy. They want free stuff. And that's what Ontario, Canada just texted me. The DSA is winning these primaries because there will always be people who want free stuff. It's just that simple. Here's a text from Harrisburg, Pennsylvania. Why are all these DSA candidates winning? Import the third world, you get the third world. So let me ask you, why is this happening? How can Florida produce a DSA victory? Now, let's just quickly clarify. She's going to get walloped in the general election by Ashley Moody. There's no way this Angie Nixon character becomes Florida's next senator. But she did beat a more establishment Democrat candidate. How can you explain it? 800-655-MIKE, 800-655-6453. Do real Americans vote communist? Seems to be happening, because that's what these people are. They're Marxist, socialist commies. We all know it. How is this happening? See if you can help me understand it. 800-655-6453. Hope you join us.
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1: Just saw a really sad post on X. Somebody named Bile Holty. He apparently is the nephew of Patti LaBelle, who, of course, is the famous entertainer. He wrote, here's what supporting Trump cost me. My aunt is Patti LaBelle, famous singer and Democrat. Christmas of 2019, she informed me I had to move out of the home that I had happily shared with her for 12 years. All because of his support for Donald Trump. He pointed out, why shouldn't I support Trump? Why should I be afraid of him when you're the one who just made me homeless? Gosh. The way families are torn apart and the way people react so horribly to a political figure they don't agree with, it's kind of unprecedented. But what we're seeing right now in America is unprecedented as well. What is happening to our country? How in the world do you reconcile or explain a Marxist, far-left screwball like Angie Nixon winning a primary this week in the state of Florida? Michelle's in Atlanta. Hi, Michelle. How are you today?
3: Hi. I was just thinking, listening to you talk about this situation with this whack job in Florida. Mm-hmm. I think even though Florida is a closed primary state, that a lot of people voted in this Democrat primary to make sure she would win. Because think about it. If Vindman had won, there would be a lot of Republicans that might vote for him that are rhinos.
1: Yeah.
3: But because she won, now it's for sure an arse whipping for the DSAs. So
1: I think that's a great point. There's plenty of Republicans who might cross over who hate Trump, and there's a lot of those never Trumpers out there, Michelle. You're right. So maybe that was a good look. From my perspective, I like it for Ashley Moody because this guarantees her victory. But nonetheless, you can't change sort of what's happening right now state by state. Jerry's in Dearborn, Michigan. Jerry, how are you?
4: Hey, how's it going?
1: It's going good. Appreciate the call.
4: Hey, yeah, no problem. Welcome to the Mike Gallagher Show. All right.
1: You're going to write a jingle?
4: Like
1: you want some royalties for that jingle? I'll send you a check.
4: A good jingle. I'll make you a jingle. All right. Okay. Here's what the deal is, man. I mean, okay, so these guys have this radical idea, this Islamic idea. For centuries and for all time, what they do is they multiply. They come to a different country, they multiply, then they take over because they have 10 children and, you know, they fruitful multiply type of deal, right? So
1: is the screen right that you're calling from Dearborn, Michigan?
4: It is. I am a neighbor. I'm right next to it.
1: So you can speak from experience about what has happened to Dearborn, right?
4: Well, I was going to show to that thing, but then I didn't, you know, because like I don't know, you know what I mean? It's kind of there's a lot of good, you know, people there, but then there's the percentage that's not good. And then who are they going to follow once they multiply even more?
1: Sure.
4: You know, they took over Dearborn. Now they got Hamtramck, which used to be a big Polish town. Now
1: right.
4: they're they got that horn on top of the building that goes,
1: call to prayer. Well, look, Kurt Schlichter writes a great piece that very provocative, and we're going to talk about it on the show, Jerry. You're not going to want to miss it. You may want to check this out at townhall.com. We must resist the Shariaization of America. Everywhere you look around the United States, Kurt writes, it seems that our political leaders are falling all over themselves to hand this country over to fanatical Muslims. Now, as you said, Jerry, that doesn't mean every Muslim is a fanatic. And unfortunately, there are a lot of people who instinctively believe that. But Kurt writes, from the building of massive mosques to illegal street takeovers for prayer sessions to building religious foot washing stations in airports to Muslim fanatics winning elections, the chickens of third world immigration are coming home to roost. Let's explore what Kurt writes about the Shariaization of America. We'll tackle that and a whole lot more coming up as our action-packed Thursday episode of the Mike Gallagher Show continues.

0: 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That's why AFP is leading the charge to secure our founding principles for the next 250 years. 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
5: News this hour from Town Hall. I'm Jason Walker. Federal authorities foiling an ISIS-inspired plot on the New York State Capitol in Albany. A 35-year-old woman identified as Jessica Bowie arrested in connection with the plot, allegedly telling FBI informants she wanted to buy bombs and weapons and kill lawmakers. That boat pilot in a fatal New York capsizing was in the United States illegally.
6: The pilot of a speedboat that capsized during a tour around the Statue of Liberty has been arrested by U.S. immigration authorities, who say he was in the country illegally. The Department of Homeland Security says that Manuel Ernesto Hernandez Hermana falsely claimed he was a U.S. citizen when he entered the country in 2007. He now has a pending federal criminal case in connection with the August 8th boat crash that killed an infant and her mother. Online records show that the 46-year-old citizen of El Salvador is now being held at an ICE detention facility in New Jersey. I'm Lisa Dwyer.
5: A growing number of states now providing tax dollars to university athletics. Bob Agnew explains.
7: The need to shell out millions to draw the top athletes is straining the finances of many prosperous universities. In fact, many otherwise prosperous universities now find themselves running deficits. North Carolina and Louisiana are responding by earmarking sports betting taxes for their universities. Wisconsin has added money to its state budget for athletic costs at its flagship university, and Connecticut has created a tax credit program aimed at benefiting university athletics. Bob Agnew reporting.
5: Wall Street Thursday, Dow Industrials losing 703 points on the session. S&P 500 was off 66 points, and the NASDAQ fell 263. More on these stories at townhall.com.
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13: From the wild world of D.C. politics to America's culture clash, brace yourself for the reality check you've been waiting for. The one and only Mike Gallagher.
0: Okay, I've just about had it with all the weirdness surrounding the Darlene Graham Nordone Ralph Norman race in South Carolina. It's an important national issue because, let's face it, Lindsey Graham was an important national figure. South Carolina happens to be a very important state. And that particular seat will evidently be occupied by somebody who will get committee assignments, who's going to be crucial to continuing to advance the America First agenda. This thing is getting so weird. I watched Sean Hannity's interview last night with Darlene Graham Nordone, and my mouth was just open the whole time. And Sean is a friend. I love the guy. He obviously wants her to win. I don't know if Ralph Norman has made an appearance on Sean's show or not. We want them both on. I hope we get Congressman Norman back on the show again before Tuesday's election. I'd like to interview Senator Graham. I think that's what she goes by now, Senator Graham, not Senator Nordone. It's a little confusing because she just dropped the name a few weeks ago, her married name. But I mean, that's not neither here nor there. It's just a branding thing, I guess. I'd like to talk to her, too. And I'm not bagging on her. I just don't know anything about her. And I'm fearful that we could be in for a very unpleasant surprise. But I'm watching this interview. Look, Sean, I think, like President Trump, they want her to win because they loved Lindsey. And I suppose it's going to come down to a very simple question for South Carolina voters. Is that enough of a reason for you to vote for the lady? Are you going to vote for Darlene Graham Nordone because you liked Lindsey or loved Lindsey? I think Trump and Hannity loved Lindsey. Sean talked last night about talking to the late Senator Graham every night before he goes to bed. He was I think he was deeply grief-stricken by Lindsey's death. Lindsey, I think, and Sean became very good friends over the years. President Trump and Senator Lindsey Graham became very good friends over the years. And they lost a friend. And maybe they think this is how to honor him by supporting her. Somebody on X this morning, I woke up and it was going through, scrolling through, after I went viral last night over a CVS pharmacy issue. Boy, I'll tell you about that in a minute. Wow, didn't expect that to happen. Hundreds of thousands of people were reacting to my beef with pharmacies that closed down in the middle of the afternoon so that the pharmacists can take a lunch break. It's one of the goofiest things I've ever seen. But before you know it, I was getting hundreds of thousands of comments and my DMs were blowing up and I kind of panicked. I deleted the post. I thought, I don't need to have, you know, pharmacists with pitchforks and torches at my doorstep. But more on that in just a moment. Somebody this morning, though, was complaining. I mean, nice guy. Said, I love you, Mike. I you're the kind of guy I'd like to get a cup of coffee with. I've listened to you for years, but why are you crapping all over Darlene Graham Nordone? I'm not crapping. How can I crap on her? I don't know anything about her. How am I going to crap on her? This is the weirdest thing, the weirdest political chapter I think I've ever witnessed. And speaking of weird, have you seen Greta Van Susteren, who is the moderator at the Newsmax debate the other night? She's mad that people are reacting to the big moment where Darlene Graham Nordone admitted that national security, in her words, isn't my thing. Isn't my thing. And apparently Greta Van Susteren is lashing out now, complaining about the people, that story that is a huge part of the debate. That was news. You got a U.S. senator who wants the seat for good, wants them to fulfill a six-year term. And she stood up there and said, well, foreign policy, that's not my thing. I'm not very well versed in national security. As a U.S. senator, that's a huge story. So it became a huge story, and now Greta Van Susteren is ridiculously complaining about the way people are focused on that moment. I wonder why somebody ought to ask Greta Van Susteren why nobody gave Dan Quayle any attention to all the other questions in the debate when Lloyd Benson said to Dan Quayle, I knew Jack Kennedy. Jack Kennedy was my friend. Senator, you're no Jack Kennedy. Kennedy, remember that moment? I guess Greta, if she was the moderator back then, would say, well, why aren't you focused on the other questions? Because that's what she's saying. Why are people complaining about that one moment? What? What kind of journalist are you, Greta? Everything about this story is weird, mystifying, bizarre. But if you're not happy with me for wondering why Darlene Graham Nordone is even viable in this race, I've got a question for you. And I've been asking this a variety of different ways all week. I'm going to try again today. What if you're planning to vote for her, why? If you're planning to accept Sean Hannity's clear endorsement, President Trump's endorsement tomorrow night in Myrtle Beach, is that why? Because they're telling you to vote for her? Tim Scott wants her to win? Is that why? I'm asking you a good faith question. Tell me why you'd vote for her. What is it about her, her record, her beliefs, her knowledge of the issues? Tell me why you'd vote for her. And I'm not trying to crap on her, as the texter this morning put it, or the poster on X. I'd really love to know. I guarantee you there's probably not a lot you can say, because there's nothing there. I feel like we're in one big, giant, like, movie, like the Truman Show, where everything is artificial. Nothing is real anymore. As my friend Mark Davis puts it, you got a solid congressman with a conservative legislative track record against a nice lady whose brother died. That's it. That's all you got. Well, her brother died, so I'm going to vote for her. And I'm not... Look, if she wins, I hope she is not Lisa Murkowski. That's all I'll say. Or Susan Collins. Or Tom Tillis. Or any one of the other rhino establishment hacks who have betrayed America's America First movement. You know what I mean? 800-655-MIKE. Join us here in the Relief Factor Studios. I am all ears. Let's start with that question. If you're going to vote for her, tell me why. Please, 800-655-MIKE.

0: What happens when artificial intelligence follows our instructions just a little too well? 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
1: 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Here's a text from Chris, a post, rather. I keep calling it a text. A post on X from Chris Kirkpatrick. I don't know, Mike. I'm not as upset about Darlene's answer as everyone else is. She was honest. For me, it's more important to know where her heart is. I think when it comes down to it, she'll make the correct decisions. Well, that's certainly a hunch that you could have. Your hunch could be right. Your hunch could be wrong. But factually, to say I'm not really into foreign policy or national security, couldn't you make an argument that national security is one of the most primary responsibilities of a United States senator? It's hard for me to believe. Look, if I said, I'm a talk show, I want to be a national talk show host. I want to be heard by millions of people. I want to make a nice living, have a big platform. I want to be heard coast to coast. Now, show topics, not really my thing. Preparing content, not knowing what's going on in the world and in the country, not really my thing. I'm not really into that part of the job, but my heart's in the right place. I want to be a talk show host. I think I'll be a good one. I want you to hire me. But show preparation and topics, not really my thing. Can you imagine how quickly they'd kick me out of the office if I applied for that job? We're in weird territory. Michael's in Greenville, South Carolina. Hey, Michael, welcome back. How are you?
2: Hello. Hi. This is crazy to me.
1: I know.
2: It's insane. Like first of all, being a relative of a politician should, and wanting that office after they go, should be disqualifying. Like, I'm pretty sure we fought the British 250 years ago to get away from that. And then secondly, Lindsey Graham, I don't know if anybody remembers, but I live here. You can't find video of him being introduced anywhere in this state without a chorus of boos coming down in the last 10 years.
1: All right, but
2: nobody liked him. He was a warmonger.
1: All right, so why did he win every time almost in a landslide? Explain that.
2: Because the same reason James Clyburn wins every time. All of the Democrat areas, he's got a machine. They vote for him because he's the next best thing. And you look at the returns from the first wave of the primary last week, and where did she do well? In all of the Democrat areas where they have the machine. We used to all
1: that may be it, Michael. That's what I hear over and over, because I keep pointing that out. I got to ask Joey about that. Is it true that Lindsey always won comfortably because Democrats voted for him? I don't know that Democrats liked him any more than a lot of Republicans who didn't like him, but maybe they do. I don't know. Again, continuing the theme of weirdness. So I sit down last night, settle into the couch, flip on Fox News, and watch my friend Sean interview Darlene Graham Nordone.
3: Yeah, you know, and to be fair, if people want to judge you on the South China Sea and Taiwan, okay, I think that's fair. But I bet based on all your time with your brother, that you know probably everything about the Middle East, because he went on one trip after another to every country.

0: He also talked about creating a pathway for illegal immigrants. So that's another concern I have.
1: All right, there you go. I mean, look, she's making her case. Sean believes that she knows a lot about foreign policy because her brother was so involved in foreign policy. Okay. Bill in Greenville, South Carolina. Bill, you're voting for Darlene Tuesday?
2: Yes, I am. I'm a Trumpster, and I believe that she'll be at his beckoning and vote every way that he wants her to vote. And I think she's also a quick learner, and she'll pick up what she needs to pick up on international affairs.
1: There is a concern, to your point. A lot of people wonder, because they're remembering when Ralph kind of stupidly endorsed Nikki Haley for president. A lot of people are wondering, is Ralph going to vote the way Trump wants him to vote? And a lot of people are saying she's more inclined to do so than he will.
2: I agree with that.
1: You feel the same way. All right. Appreciate it. Thanks. Here's Jerry in Houston, Texas. Hey, Jerry, you're on the Mike Gallagher Show. Hello.
3: Hey, so I wanted to do a sports analogy. She's an undrafted free agent in a sport that she's never played in. The last time I checked, when your starter goes down, when you go to the bench, you pick your next best player. And I don't think that she is. She may be a good person, but she's not the next best player.
1: All right. Appreciate it. Thanks, Jerry. 800-655-MIKE. This is just a strange thing. I mean, and, you know, back to the caller who's voting for her. You are going to have to just have some faith that her heart's going to be in the right place. How do Alaska residents feel about Lisa Murkowski? Look, I'll be honest. The only concern I have is that Darlene is going to be a wolf in sheep's clothing. My only fear, we've seen women like Susan Collins and Lisa Murkowski turn the Senate into a crap show when it comes to America First policies because they refuse to support President Trump. Maybe people think that's not going to be the case with Darlene. 800-655-MIKE. 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

0: founding principles and the leaders who shaped our nation.
1: When George Washington accepted command of the Continental Army, Americans were fighting a king and determined not to replace one form of unchecked power with another. Washington understood the difference between authority and ownership. In 1775, he declared, "When we assume the soldier, we do not lay aside the citizen." Even as commander of America's army, Washington remembered that he remained one of the people and that the power entrusted to him was never his to keep. He did not fight to rule America. He fought so Americans could govern themselves. Washington's example gave the young nation something more than victory. It gave America a standard for leadership. Those who hold power must remain accountable to the people they serve. Because in a free nation, leadership is not ownership. It is a duty and a trust.
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0: Gallagher.
1: Okay, if you're not weirded out enough by the peculiar penchant that many in conservative media, prominent media, have for trying to advocate for Mrs. Nordon, how about Greta Van Susteren? Now, let me get this straight. She hosts the debate, right, the other night on Newsmax. You know, the debate that they kicked Joey Hudson out of because the Graham campaign didn't like just Newsmax being involved, and they threatened to boycott the debate if they didn't bring in ETV, which is the South Carolina public television outlet in the state. So they brought in the ETV guy, the public TV guy, and he bumped Joey, basically. And it was just a real ugly sort of reveal about sort of backroom deals that are carried out to try to keep people happy, because Joey would have done a magnificent job. So, but Greta Van Susteren was the moderator. And I noticed yesterday, I started seeing on my Twitter feed on X, she starts pushing back against all the criticism that Darlene Graham Nordon is getting. I'm thinking, wait a minute. The debate became prominent because of the mistake that Darlene Graham Nordon made. It was a gaffe, I guess. It was a revelation that she could be in over her head. She wants to be a United States senator who claimed that national security isn't really her thing. Greta, that's a big deal, okay? No way around that. Remember some of the big moments with debates? Remember, I knew Jack Kennedy, you're no Jack Kennedy? Or, Trump, you'd be in jail with Hillary? Can you imagine a debate moderator saying, now, wait a minute, don't just focus on those moments. No. There were 19 other questions asked. That's what Greta Van Susteren is doing. So, well, I mean, here she is yesterday on her show on Newsmax.
2: What is wrong with you? I don't mean you, the viewer. I'm talking about my colleagues in the media. What is wrong with them? What's wrong with us in the media? You would think there was only one question asked and one question answered last night at the Newsmax moderated Senate Republican debate. If are Taiwan and the South China Sea national security issues for the United States? And if so, why or how?
3: I'm just going to be honest here. I'm not on national security. I'm not that informed on national security. So, but I do support the military. My brother was in the Air Force for 33 years. So I will do everything I can to support the military. My dad was in the Army. I'm not a polished politician up here. National security is not my thing, not my area of expertise, but I do support the military.
2: That answers all the media seems to be running or tweeting about today. Really? The media thinks that this one question is so important to only talk about that and ignore the other 19 questions, which are 40 answers? The ad nauseum repeating and replaying today of that one answer by Senator Darlene Graham makes the media look bad.
1: Makes the media look bad to react to a U.S. Senate candidate who admitted to the world that national security isn't her thing? You have got to be kidding me. So, obviously, Greta Van Susteren wants Darlene to win. Sean Hannity wants her to win. Tim Scott wants her to win. Pro-life organizations want her to win. Despite Ralph Norman's rock-solid pro-life credentials. Look, I'm going to tell you something right now. Mark it down. She's probably going to win. I predict she's going to win. You got to understand, South Carolina is different this way when it comes to anybody named Graham. The caller a few minutes ago talked about how Lindsey got booed. Again, I'm sure there were Democrats, I guess, who held their nose and voted for Lindsey over the years. Lindsey Graham never faced an electoral challenge in his life. He was a legend of South Carolina, of politics. He never lost. And she might, his sister might win too. And I've got a lot of people today who seem to be shifting. The tide seems to be turning a little bit. I think maybe there's a backlash to all the criticism she got from her disastrous debate. And people are saying, no, I want somebody in there that's honest and candid, and it's okay. She's not a career politician. I like that about her. She's getting a lot of support. I'll tell you right here, right now, I'll bet she wins. 21 minutes before the hour. David in Jacksonville, Florida. You're on the Mike Gallagher Show. Hey, David. How you doing today?
0: Hey, Mike.
1: Hi.
0: You know, I tell you something. I don't have a dog in that hunt because I'm living in Florida.
1: Right.
0: But I like the fact that she's not a career politician like the guy you're supporting. And when you say that, oh, he's not a career politician, he's been in the Congress, what, for 10 years? I'd say that he's been in there long enough. He's
1: 20
0: years. For him. 20 years. Okay. Okay. He is a career politician.
1: Mm-hmm.
0: I don't know who all he owes for what, but I like the fact that she's not a career politician.
1: Sure.
0: Let's go back.
1: Let's go back to your first point. What's your opinion of Lisa Murkowski?
0: I really don't have an opinion of Lisa Murkowski.
1: You don't have an opinion of Lisa Murkowski? How about Susan? How about Susan Collins of Maine? Got an opinion about her?
0: Listen, I called about Lindsey Graham's sister.
1: Wait a minute. You're weighing in. Obviously, a guy doesn't want to even deal. All I'm trying to politely say to a jerk like him is that you're weighing in on your insistence that Darlene's not a career politician. And I'll give you that. She's not. If she turns into a Lisa Murkowski, wouldn't that be a big problem for the country? David isn't bright enough to even understand the question or not wanting to deal with it. So, goodbye. Bruce is in Greenville, South Carolina. Hi, Bruce. How are you?
4: Fine.
1: Hang on real quick. I'm going to go back to you in a minute, Bruce. But I want to react to a text I just got from Florida. I think you're making more out of this because you want your friend to win. Ralph Norman is not a friend of mine. I don't know Ralph Norman very well. I have no idea if he's going to win or lose. I knew Lindsey Graham better than I know Ralph Norman, and I did like Lindsey Graham. I don't want Darlene Graham to win or lose because, I've got a dog in the hunt. I don't live in South Carolina either. I want voters to have an informed decision based on, like, measurable, factual track records. And I am worried. The reason I tried to bring up Lisa Murkowski to the jerk from Jacksonville, I want to know if she turns into a Lisa Murkowski, what then is going to happen? Trump could lose everything in his agenda with the U.S. Senate. This is an important seat. And I don't know when Lisa Murkowski started out, if people weren't saying, well, you know, she's a Republican, her daddy's a Republican, she's got an R behind her name. I'm not sure people when Susan Collins started out 100 years ago. Well, she's a Republican, I think she's gonna have conservative principles, and they are complete traitors to the conservative movement. We have Amy Coney Barrett. Oh, she's going to be a great conservative Supreme Court justice. This is going to sound sexist, but we got a track record that has been established by so-called conservative women who have failed us. And I don't want that to happen to my beloved South Carolina or the country that I love. That's all I'm saying. That's all it is. I think she's going to win. Believe me, the machine's behind her. Big time. The machine is right there. You got people like Sean Hannity and Tim Scott And everybody else, President Trump, he's going to be in Myrtle Beach tomorrow night. Guess what? That could absolutely seal the deal. And it very well may. Let me go back to Bruce. I'm sorry, Bruce. I had to get that off my chest. How you doing, Bruce?
4: Yeah, I'm doing great. No problem. But I will not be voting for Darlene. And here's why. She has no chutzpah. She's an empty suit. And she puts it, if she's nominated, she has to debate the Democratic opponent in the future, and that will put the Senate seat in South Carolina in jeopardy.
1: Gotcha. Thank you, Bruce. Appreciate it. Donna's in Greenwood, South Carolina. Hello, Donna. How are you today?
5: I am great. Thank you.
1: Good. Good. What's up?
5: I love y'all's show. I listen to it every day, every morning driving down. But y'all are really giving, now you've been pretty fair, but others, y'all are really giving Darlene a hard time. If you watch the debate, I agree with Veta, with Greta Van Susteren. There was plenty of questions on there that Darlene aced. And the last statement that she made sums it up for me. There's been plenty of time to do your job. She's only, look what she's accomplished in a short period of time.
1: Mm-hmm.
5: So give her a fair shake.
1: Sure.
5: And not just solely concentrate on the one question.
1: Mm-hmm.
5: I'm sure by the time there's another debate,
1: well, there won't
5: be
1: another.
5: There
1: won't be another debate. Time's running out. We got the elections Tuesday night. She was up. There was another debate, hopefully, last night, and she refused to participate in another debate. Let me ask you this question, Donna. Let me try the, because you sound like a lot nicer of a person than the guy from Jacksonville was. So let me try asking you the same thing I wanted to ask David in Jacksonville. Are you familiar with Lisa Murkowski?
5: I am not familiar with that person.
1: Okay, so let me, again, and I sometimes think people may be more plugged in than they are, than I'd like them to be, but Donna, let me just share with you. Look at what Lisa Murkowski stands for. She is fiercely opposed to the Save America Act that I believe is arguably one of the most important pieces of legislation that America has ever considered. She won't support it. She has no good reason why, other than undoubtedly she hates Trump. She has voted over and over against the Trump agenda. And she's a Republican from Alaska. She's only there because of ranked choice voting. She's only there because her daddy installed her initially. But she has been a massive disappointment. I urge you to Google, look up Lisa Murkowski. Look up what Susan Collins stands for and how many times she has stabbed MAGA and the America First movement in the back. I got one concern. And that's, what if Darlene becomes Lisa Murkowski 2.0? That's it. That's all it is. Sure, she's a nice lady. I'm glad that Sean loves her. I'm glad that Trump loves her. I appreciate what Lindsay did. That's it. I don't want to be betrayed again. And we have been stabbed in the back over and over and over. But hey, maybe in a one-on-one debate between Darlene Graham Nordone, and maybe that's what you meant with another debate, and Dr. Annie Andrews, she'll soar. There are many who believe, based on what she did the other night, she might be in real trouble because this Dr. Annie Andrews, the Democrat, is pretty eloquent and articulate for a leftist Democrat. It's going to be quite a ride. We're going to know Tuesday. Buckle up, Buttercup.

0: Mike Gallagher.
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1: Wow. Wait till you hear what James Tallarico, the Senate candidate in Texas, who is said to be neck and neck in the polls or even ahead in the polls, has to say about that kid who plunged a knife and murdered another kid at a high school track meet in Texas. I'll bet you're going to be shocked by this, but James Tallarico supports the killer, the kid convicted of bringing the knife to the track meet, and when there was a dispute, plunging the knife into the chest of Austin Metcalf. James Tallarico appeared with Charlemagne the God, a big host out of New York, and he sides with the kid who killed the white kid. The black kid happened to be a black kid who was the convicted killer. Tallarico said that the only reason Carmelo Anthony was convicted was because there weren't any black jurors. Because, of course, a black juror would instinctively acquit a kid who was caught on tape with a gazillion witnesses plunging a knife into the chest of another kid. A black jury would have acquitted him, don't you know? I mean, just ask the people who followed the OJ trial. He's kind of got a point, doesn't he? As evil and awful as it is. That's James Tallarico, candidate for U.S. Senate in Texas. I'll play that clip for you just so you know exactly what Texans have to choose between. Here's a text from Georgia as we talk about what I think is the weirdness of this whole South Carolina Senate race. The only thing weird about the Darlene Graham story is your reaction to her. She has every right to run for the Senate. There are a lot of people in the Senate and Congress who weren't in politics before they ran the first time. You are obviously biased, but don't you think that your opinion means anything at all? People are going to vote however they want. Darlene has the next few months to get up to speed on all the issues. You need to do your homework before you spout off. I heard her plainly state her position on abortion, voting rights, immigration, etc. You don't know it all, even if you think you do. Well, you told me, Georgia. You let me have it. I'd like to think I have done my homework. In fact, enough homework to know that looked up, you know, and know we talked about Ralph Norman and his position on Social Security. It is a fact that Ralph Norman does not believe in cutting Social Security. He did in 2017, but by January of 2023, he was explicitly saying the opposite. He does not believe in cutting Social Security, and of course Darlene is representing that he does. But look, here's the irony of your text chastising me, Georgia. I think she's going to win. I told Mark Davis that this morning and told him on the podcast yesterday. He about fell over. Mark my words. I think she's going to win. I think the machine is behind her. She's getting millions of dollars, including millions of dollars from Democrat-affiliated PACs, which I would think would be a red flag to normal common-sense voters, but maybe it doesn't matter. Look, a lot of people don't even know. We think, and a couple of the callers admitting they don't know anything about Lisa Murkowski, we think people are as plugged in as most of us are. I like to believe if you're with this show every day and you support what we do and you listen and share and all that and you call and text and email, you're plugged in. People don't even know Lisa Murkowski's voting record, a Republican from Alaska who's voted with the Democrats about 75% of the time after pretending to be a Republican. You don't know about the rhinos? Well, okay. That's probably why Darlene Graham Nordone is likely going to win Tuesday. Coming up, I got to play for you this James Tallarico clip. Can you imagine openly suggesting that black jurors would find a black murderer not guilty simply because they're all black? That's Tallarico for you. That and the M&M experience, my daily visit with Mark Davis, my podcast partner, straight ahead. 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
7: News this hour from Town Hall. I'm Jason Walker. Pentagon says 757 American troops have been wounded since the war began. Here's Lisa Dwyer.
8: More than 580 are Army soldiers. The total injured also include 86 sailors, 64 airmen, and 19 Marines. While many of the casualties are categorized as having occurred during Operation Epic Fury, the Pentagon has created a new category for wounded troops, saying that Operation Epic Fury has concluded. The Pentagon and U.S. Central Command have offered almost no details on how the injuries occurred. However, officials say that the vast majority of those injuries are traumatic brain injuries. I'm Lisa Dwyer.
7: Well, Democrats who rose to prominence as hashtag resistant figures during President Trump's first term are stumbling politically during his second.
9: The pileup illustrates a new era for the rest of Democratic base, where vocal opposition to President Trump through official channels and public remonstrations no longer guarantees success in the party's primaries. If Democrats retake the majority in the House, leaders will have to find a balance between their base's appetite for holding the president accountable and election results that some strategists say suggest Americans are ready to move past him.
7: That is reporter Bernie Bennett in the nation's capital. It is a major bust, federal authorities foiling an ISIS-inspired terror plot on the New York State Capitol in Albany. Officials say a 35-year-old woman has been arrested in connection with the plot. telling informants she wanted to buy bombs and weapons to kill state lawmakers. The national debt has now surpassed the $40 trillion mark, highlights the impact of defensive costs, social programs, and more. More on these stories, townhall.com.
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12: When George Washington accepted command of the Continental Army, Americans were fighting a king and determined not to replace one form of unchecked power with another. Washington understood the difference between authority and ownership. In 1775, he declared, "When we assume the soldier, we do not lay aside the citizen." Even as commander of America's army, Washington remembered that he remained one of the people and that the power entrusted to him was never his to keep. He did not fight to rule America. He fought so Americans could govern themselves. Washington's example gave the young nation something more than victory. It gave America a standard for leadership. Those who hold power must remain accountable to the people they serve. Because in a free nation, leadership is not ownership. It is a duty.
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0: From the wild world of D.C. politics to America's culture clash, brace yourself for the reality check you've been waiting for. 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
1: You may have followed the horrific murder of Austin Metcalf, a teenage football standout. He was killed by a now 19-year-old Carmelo Anthony. It became a huge battle over race because Carmelo Anthony is black, Austin Metcalf was white, and there was an instinctive assumption made that somehow Carmelo Anthony got railroaded by the system, even though, of course, it was captured on closed-circuit surveillance. There were witnesses. There was a massive rallying cry for Carmelo Anthony. And this week, Carmelo Anthony got a big reprieve. This week, Carmelo Anthony got a legal victory because the judge involved in the case was recused from any appeals process because evidently the judge was quoted in an interview after the trial as saying that the jury got it right. Now, I don't know if a judge is supposed to say that or not, but based on that assertion by the judge, he got kicked off the case, which is a big legal win for Carmelo Anthony as he appeals and tries to get another trial. I guess the legal defense mounted for Carmelo Anthony was that he plunged the knife into the unarmed football player because he thought he was going to be in harm's way. He was just defending himself. I guess that's the way you defend yourself in the mindset of those who support Carmelo, and a lot of people do. Kid got a lot of money raised in the GoFundMe accounts and all that. Family collected a lot of money. He got a lot of money. But right now, he's, you know, where he belongs. He's rotting in prison. But, you know, we'll see if there's another trial. And one of the sticking points was there weren't apparently any black jurors in this Texas trial, which leads us to this far-left radical leftist named James Tallarico, real peculiar guy, has taken some very weird positions about faith, about the scriptures, about Jesus, about God. What do you say? Jesus is non-binary, believes in many, many biological sexes. He thinks there's, what, 6-8 genders, I guess. Believes that, I mean, he's just he's a leftist, and he's riding the wave of this DSA movement in America, and the polls are suggesting he could win. Now, Texans that I know openly scoff at that. They laugh at the idea that James Tallarico could be elected in November. People will say, well, Ken Paxton isn't a perfect candidate. He's had some moral transgressions with his marriage and his mistress and all this other stuff. But when it comes down to it, as we certainly understood from Donald Trump, we're not electing a pastor. No one thinks you're voting for a pastor to be a U.S. senator. So this week, James Tallarico appears with a popular host out of New York named Charlemagne the God. That's his on-air persona, or his name. And what Tallarico said to Charlemagne really, really touched my heart. I have said for years that the reason Democrats and leftists don't like voter ID is they believe that black people are too stupid to figure out how to get a photo ID. And it's true. They'll tell you. Well, because of socioeconomic conditions, blacks aren't as, you know, intelligent, aren't as capable, they don't have the intellectual prowess of white people. So we can't make a black American show a photo ID when they go vote, because that's just who they are. Democrats are the real racists. And what Tallarico said to this radio host in expressing his support for Carmelo Anthony, and let that sink in, incidentally. James Tallarico supports the convicted killer named Carmelo Anthony. That, to me, just says so much about where today's Democrat Party is. Today's Democrats embrace political violence. Today's Democrats support bloodshed. Today's Democrats are all about the destruction of people and property. It's a horrifying thing to witness. What we're seeing happen is completely horrifying. But let me share with you what Senate candidate James Tallarico had to say about this Carmelo Anthony case.
17: From Texas, we see what happened with Carmelo Anthony, and you said it was a tragedy.
18: Yeah.
17: What did you mean by that?
18: Well, I've done a lot of work in the State House on justice reform, and right now we've got a system that doesn't serve all Americans equally, and we know that black Texans have been have not gotten the justice they deserve in many cases. And, you know, I'm not an expert on this particular case, but I know that there were no black members of the jury. And to me, that's the only evidence you need to really prove that this system is not working for black Texans.
1: Because there weren't black jurors on that jury, Carmelo Anthony's case, his conviction, is a tragedy, says James Tallarico. Now, what does that mean if there were black jurors on the jury? What is it about your skin color that makes you decide whether somebody's guilty or innocent or not guilty of plunging a knife into another person's body? If you're black, are you more inclined to vote not guilty because the perpetrator is black? Is that what Tallarico is saying? Because that's what it sounds like to me. What difference does it make if the jury is white, black, Asian, or Hispanic? They're presented the facts of the case, and they made a determination that Carmelo Anthony was not acting in self-defense. You cannot stab somebody to death if they push you. Nobody thinks Carmelo Anthony thought his life was in danger. He killed Austin Metcalf and was convicted by a jury of his peers. Now, I guess James Tallarico believes you can't be somebody's peer unless you're the same skin color. So I guess if I'm ever charged with a crime and I've got a jury, there better not be any black people on that jury. There better not be any Asians or Hispanics on a jury. I'm a white guy. I need 12 whites on that jury, or else I'm a victim. Right, Tallarico? You know exactly what Tallarico is doing. He is pathetically pandering for black votes. He is pathetically and condescendingly trying to appeal to black voters, because black Texans are rejecting this guy. If you supported Jasmine Crockett in Texas, you don't like this guy at all. And to be blunt, I'm quoting Andrew Colvett here over at Turning Point, who posted, James Tallarico is willing to ignore all the evidence and stoke a race war for votes. Truly disgraceful. I think Andrew's right. Let's see what you think. Welcome in. It's a Thursday episode of the Mike Gallagher Show in the Relief Factor Studios. I hope you join us. 800-655-MIKE. 800-655-6453. Is Tallarico right that maybe if Carmelo Anthony had some black jurors, well, they would have gone the O.J. Simpson route. They'd be unwilling to convict another black Texan. Is that it? God help us if that's true. Time to pray. We'll get out the daily prayer here in just a moment. But as we do that, I hope you'll step up and join me. 800-655-6453. 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
26: 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More than likely, he would use humans.
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0: Gallagher.
1: Issue of Carmelo Anthony and what Tallarico said, that it was unfair and it was he was convicted because there weren't any blacks on the jury. I want to get Michael from Delaware into this conversation, who I think agrees with Tallarico. Hey, Michael, thanks very much for being on the show. How are you?
2: No problem. I'm hanging in there. How you doing?
1: I'm good. Tell me, do you think Tallarico is right?
2: I do think Tallarico is right. And I'm not saying it should have been an all-black juror. It could have been a mixed juror, because when it's an all-white juror going against a black kid and he get found guilty, he get charged way more than what he should have been charged, I don't think it's a fair shot.
1: Yeah. I mean, it wasn't an all-white jury. There were Asians and Hispanics on the jury. There just weren't any black Americans on the jury. And the reason there weren't any blacks on the jury...
2: An all-white juror going against a black kid... And
1: you get
2: found guilty.
1: Hello? Yeah, you got to turn the radio down there, Michael, because you'll get real confused. You got that radio up full blast. I thought you were having a stroke and you were just repeating yourself. All right, so Michael thinks it's not fair that there weren't any blacks on the jury, but Michael also incorrectly thought it was an all-white jury. It was not an all-white jury. Here's South Dakota. Unfortunately, I think Tallarico is right. God help us, because it does seem we're in a bad place. What? Tallarico is right. So, and I would have liked to have asked Michael before we got confused by the delay that we have. Does that mean that as a white man, I could only have white people on my jury? All white? And you said you didn't want an all black jury necessarily, but some blacks. I'm confused. Kay's in Pennsylvania. Hi, Kay. Thanks for joining us. How are you?
3: How you doing?
1: Good.
3: Is this
1: good,
3: Mike? Good.
1: It is. Is this Kay?
3: Yes, it is.
1: Well, welcome to the show,
3: Mike,
1: Kay.
3: I usually don't call, but when you told me that justice has never been dealt out by the color of the skin, that's not true. And you know it's not true, and I know it's not true.
1: Yeah, of course
3: it's.
1: No. I don't misunderstand me. There have been lots of examples of people railroading.

0: So you have to look at history. You have to look at history. And
1: I'm agreeing with you. I'm not disagreeing with you. Now let me ask you about history showing, but let's ask you about history that showed, for example, that black jurors on the O.J. Simpson trial found him not guilty simply because he was black and they knew he did it. What do we do with that?
0: Well, my answer to that is you wasn't there when the crowd went down, and I was not there. The only one who seen what went down was God.
1: There is that. All right, Kay, appreciate the call very much. I don't blame you for not wanting to tackle that, because that's problematic when we've seen jurors on the O.J. Simpson trial admit that they participated in what's known as jury nullification, where they take a cold-blooded killer, a monster like O.J. Simpson, who butchered those two people, and they find him not guilty so that they can really kind of stick it to the white man, you know? Try to right the wrongs of the past. So we're going to find O.J. not guilty. And that was the concern in the Carmelo Anthony trial, as I understand it, that the potential black jurors who were interviewed admitted they couldn't be fair, that they were going to find him not guilty simply because he's a black man, and probably, Kay, because they have the mindset of somebody like you who thinks that a black person won't get a fair shake. It's a pretty bad place that we're in. And James Tallarico, who I'm sure would be your preferred candidate, is just fanning those ugly, ugly flames. 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
2: Week one of the high school football season kicks off this Friday night. 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
6: History was made on today's date. 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
7: Born in Scotland, he was one of only six founding fathers to sign both the Declaration of Independence and the Constitution. An active member of the Constitutional Convention, he spoke 168 times. President George Washington appointed him a justice on the Supreme Court. His name was James Wilson, and he died this day, August 21st, 1798. James Wilson wrote, "It should always be remembered that law, natural or revealed, flows from the same divine source. It is the law of God. Human law must rest ultimately upon the authority of that law, which is divine."
6: This has been an American Minute with Bill Federer.

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5: 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How many times do we have to...
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1: Oh boy, there's another hot mic moment on tape involving the Darlene Graham Nordone campaign that just got posted on X. I just reposted it. She was about to do a TV interview with a local TV reporter, and before the interview began, one of her aides said to the reporter, "Nothing too difficult here. Now, don't ask anything too complicated." And as I reposted on X, yeah, nothing too difficult here, because there's nothing really difficult about being a United States senator, right? This is the issue here. She is being so tightly handled and so tightly managed that I'm not sure anybody's ever going to know. She's going to have to get elected before you know how she's going to vote. it's like the Pelosi adage, you know, just get her into office. Big Pete responded. There's a Big Pete texter or poster on X who said, "Who gives a crap if she knows the answer to one question? All she needs to do is rubber stamp Trump's agenda. We don't need another renegade. She is Trump's pick. Fall in line." Yep. That's pretty much what's being asked of South Carolina voters. You better fall in line. Nothing too difficult here, says the handler to Darlene Graham Nordone. I just posted it on X. If you want to check it out, follow me at Gallagher Show. I'd love to have you follow me. Don't forget to subscribe, and I'll follow you back. I'll do my best to follow you back. Anyway, I'm trying. If I don't get to you, remind me in a post that I haven't followed you, and I will. But yeah, it's right there. The guy that you can hear the person say, "Nothing too difficult here." Somebody said, "What a crap show. She wants to be one of 100 U.S. senators, and her handlers are worried about a difficult question from a reporter in a campaign. Nothing too difficult here. Hey, I also need your support. 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Big podcaster in her own right, of course, is Megyn Kelly. And I got to give her a lot of credit. She interviewed the surrogate mom in Texas who's now being sued by a couple who wanted her to abort the baby. Have you followed this story? In a nutshell, a couple gets a surrogate mom, a woman to carry a baby for them. Then they find out that the baby could have a health problem, and they want the surrogate mom to abort the baby. And she refused. She brings the baby into the world, which is a wonderful, wonderful part of this story. And now the couple who wants to raise the kid is suing her for breaking her contract. Here was her visit with Megyn Kelly on Megyn's podcast.
2: And I just didn't know what to do. I felt very trapped due to this contract and felt like I had no voice. But I knew in my soul and my heart that I wanted to protect this little boy. And thankfully, my brother was, it was put on his heart to call me and just speak hope, encouraging to me. And he and his wife even offered to adopt this baby if it meant me not having to go through this late term abortion.
3: Wow. Right. Because at this point, the baby's almost 5 months in utero. And this is, you know, you start to feel the baby moving. It's like, this is a very special time for a mother.
2: Yeah.
3: And I can't imagine what it would be like to be told that you must abort the baby, like that you must.
2: Yeah.
3: So you didn't, which is extraordinary. That must have taken a lot of prayers and courage on your part. And now it's devolved into a legal battle. So let me bring in Lincoln at this point, your lawyer. So Lincoln, was the legal battle, did the parents try to force the abortion? Has a court ruled on that? Because McKenna did not abort the baby. She is pregnant right now.
4: No, they didn't try to force an abortion in court. What really happened was that after McKenna had resisted and they'd put on essentially a pressure campaign to force her to abort, they even enlisted her own prior counsel to serve her with a demand of $250,000 with a process server in the middle of the night. And when they were unsuccessful in doing that, what they did was they pivoted to California and they filed a lawsuit in California, even though the contract requires any litigation in Alaska where McKenna lives. They said, we're filing suit in California and we want an expedited judgment of parentage. And our basic understanding is that what they want to do is if they're declared the parents, and unfortunately the California court did declare them to be the parents, then they can make the decision about medical care and they can decide when this baby's born that they won't give him any care and he'll be dead in a matter of days without it. McKenna is unequivocally willing to fight for his life, though.
1: Wow. It's a heartbreaking story. And that interview was done on August the 6th. She has had the baby and now she's being sued for having the baby. And the mystery to me is how in the world can the couple be given custody of the baby that they obviously didn't want? I mean, they're just they're treating this baby like a piece of garbage. And if the parents that hired the surrogate mom don't want that baby, well, then for goodness sakes, don't let them have the baby. But like the lawyer said, well, they're technically the parents. What an awful, awful story. And the courage of that young woman who said, look, I wanted to be a surrogate. I was willing to enter into this bargain, this contract, this agreement. I wanted to bring a baby into the world for this supposedly loving couple. And for that couple then to say, well, he's going to have a heart condition. He's going to have a health problem. Abort him. And the young woman said, no, I'm not going to destroy that life in my womb. And now, what does she have to show for it? I mean, the couple apparently keeps the baby and sues her. What chance is that kid going to have? What a crazy, awful story. We'll revisit that and maybe spend some time with it on the M&M Extra podcast with Mark Davis, which I hope you'll check out. I've been behind this microphone and doing this show for decades. 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
1: Do you know I'm watching in real time a fairly innocuous tweet that I put up on X?
2: I can't wait.
1: It got to 500,000 views.
2: Well, how is that bad unless it's something that you think you phrased badly or kind of want to rethink or something? I mean,
1: I didn't phrase it badly. I got scared of the sheer volume, and then I was starting to get all these people who never heard of me before threatening me and coming at me. And I thought, oh gosh, this is going to reach. And I'll tell you what I wrote. It was real simple.
2: You're in a safe space now. Share with us. Go ahead.
1: For the umpteenth time, I went to my pharmacy, CVS, yesterday to pick up a prescription.
2: I saw this. Yes.
1: I went to pick up a prescription at 1:35 in the afternoon.
2: Yep.
1: And they close every day at 1:30 because the pharmacist needs to get a sandwich.
3: The pharmacist needs to eat lunch. It's lunchtime at the pharmacy. Yep.
1: It's lunch, and apparently this is a policy that is countrywide. All of them do it. Apparently, as I learned through the CVS, Walgreens, Publix, they all do it.
2: Oh, you're kidding. I thought it was just a CVS thing because that's my pharmacy too.
1: It's across the board. They take a lunch break. It has something to do with staffing, and my post was simply this. Am I the only one that goes to CVS at 1:30 and they're always closed?
2: Yep.
1: It's an idiotic policy. Is it just me and the one I go to, or is it across the board?
2: Of course, across the board. I brought it up, and did you get any answers? Because what people
1: answers.
3: I mean, solid answers.
1: I was getting, we're going to find where you live. I'm a pharmacist in Sioux Falls, South Dakota. I'm coming to track you down, you son of a blank. Yep. I got scared. I deleted the post. Mark, it was wild because I'm watching. You can see how many views a post like that gets. It's like a slot machine in Vegas. It was going 150,000, 180,000. Now, I've never gotten something viral like that. But then I started getting these threats, these direct message threats. I thought, nope. Look, like you said yesterday, you and I talked about it. You can't get in trouble for something you don't say.
2: Well, you get in less trouble if you pull it. So the answer I got, and I tried to have this make sense because I think your logic is like mine. It's a store. Have somebody working backup. Can you play? I mean, by what logic do you have to close at all? If the pharmacy's open, you should be open, period, paragraph. The answer I got back is you have to have an actual pharmacist there.
1: Correct.
2: Some stores have only one pharmacist, like all day. What, from 8 in the morning till 6 at night? What kind of, slave ship are they running over there?
1: I know.
2: To me, there's just no excuse for this. No other, very few other businesses do that. It's very weird. And I think you're 100% right.
1: Here's the other problem. Let's face it. 90% of the transactions you have at the pharmacy have nothing to do with the actual pharmacy.
2: No, they got to be there. But they just in case a question arises at the window, you got to go get
1: there. By policy or by law?
2: I don't know, but I would not disagree with either.
1: If I got an idea.
2: Then have a second pharmacist.
1: I got a better idea.
2: How about
1: we're going to keep the pharmacy open, and if there's a question that involves the pharmacist, because you say they got to be there, well, you're going to have to wait until 2 o'clock. But when I'm going in to pick up my hay fever medicine, give me my damn hay fever medicine. Give me the bag.
2: Okay, let's
1: look. Well, I don't know.
2: I don't think it is. It might be the, okay.
1: I don't think it's law. I think it's policy. I think they want a pharmacy there to cover their butts. A pharmacist there, rather. I don't think, and I just think it's policy. But like you said, stagger the hours. And what was really annoying to me, I ran all the way across town yesterday to get the stupid, and by the way, quick pharmacy tip.
2: Yes.
1: For fellow allergy sufferers.
2: Right.
1: Years ago, I was prescribed a nasal spray called Azastilin. Been a godsend for my
2: endorsed by Lisa Davis. I just pop an occasional Zyrtec. She's got it way worse than me.
1: Azastilin?
2: Absolutely, because she's allergic to something in the air. I think they call it oxygen, and she's just got it bad, especially.
1: I'm allergic to trees. I've got a tree thing. So if it's windy and there's trees around, I'm in the bed for about a month. So, but the I think it's Azelastin.
2: Let's try this. You want to try this? Here we go. Technology on the fly. I'm going to try to act it. This is going to go horribly, which will be even more entertaining. I'm going to do the dictation. Hang on a second.
1: Okay. Uh-oh.
2: In discussing a rule found commonly in Texas pharmacies, where they are often closed between 1:30 and 2 p.m., I understand that the desire to have a pharmacist on staff, is that a policy matter for the company, or is it required by Texas law? Boom.
1: Right. Now, who are you asking? This Grok or ChatGPT?
2: That is Pharmacy Tech Grok. There, so
1: Pharmacy Tech Grok.
2: Yeah. It is primarily driven by Texas law, written, I don't know if it's Florida law, requiring continuous on-site pharmacist supervision when a pharmacy is open for services under Texas Occupations Code, blah, blah, blah, blah, blah.
1: So it's a law.
2: It appears to be the law.
1: Well, it touched a nerve because people were getting wildly emotional about this issue.
2: Why would somebody be mad at you for this?
1: They were because they thought I was attacking the pharmaceutical industry, I guess. So maybe, and then I started thinking about, like, I'm going to wind up being on a hit list of some big pharma.
2: I don't think you want to make anybody angry about healthcare these days.
1: No kidding. But most people were agreeing with you and me. Most people were saying this is the dumbest thing. I've experienced this myself. And then they were getting into fights with each other I'm watching this thing all unfold. Beads of sweat forming on my forehead, thinking they're coming for me. And I'm looking at this going viral and I thought, nope, I deleted. And now if you look, it'll say, this post has been deleted by the author.
2: And now everybody knows why. Maybe it's pharmacy folks or CVS folks saying, look, if we stay open for Mike and his Azastilin, then the poor pharmacist can't get a lunch break or they have to fire somebody because they need two pharmacists. 60 seconds. I thought I was, host of the common man. Pretty soon after I returned to my native Texas, I noticed that I found like a car dealerships closed on Sunday or something. And I was looking for a car on a Sunday. I said, what's going on? And it's not that they have to be closed on Sunday, but it was a rule that said car dealerships can only be open 6 days a week. I said, that's stupid. If a dealership wants to be open, they should be open. Haven't we gotten past the notion of government telling businesses when you can be open? Come on, come with me. I'll ride you. I'll put you on my back, and I'll be the host for the common man. I was eaten alive for this by the wives of car dealer folks who said, I never see my husband as it is.
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1: That'll be a wrap for Thursday. Thanks to the team in New York, Eric and Yasmin and Alex, the team here in Tampa Bay, Joey and Tracy. Thank you for tuning in. Let's do it again tomorrow. Have a great day. Be safe. 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Don't forget M&M Extra wherever you get your podcasts. I'm Mike Gallagher. 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
9: News this hour from Town Hall. I'm Jason Walker. Authorities in New York are fearful of what might have been. Federal authorities have foiled an ISIS-inspired terror plot on the New York State Capitol in Albany. A woman identified as 35-year-old Jessica Boy arrested in connection with that plot after telling FBI confidential informants she wanted to buy bombs and purchase weapons so she could, quote, kill lawmakers. First Assistant U.S. Attorney for the Northern District of New York, John Sircone.
10: The allegations in this complaint are deeply disturbing. That someone would harbor such hatred toward our way of life and seek to target the New York State Capitol and New York State senators, that's an attack on democracy itself, and one we will not tolerate.
9: Special Agent in charge of the Albany Field Office, Greg Tremoroli.
11: As alleged in the complaint, Ms. Bowie swore her allegiance to ISIS through multiple audio recordings in both English and Arabic. She clearly stated her desire to carry out an attack at the New York State Capitol. In her own words, as alleged in the criminal complaint, she said, quote, I want to destroy as much of the building as possible and kill the senators while they are meeting. I want them to lose a lot of important documents.
9: In the meantime, the investigation continues in that matter. Secretary of the Treasury Scott Bessent says he thinks the bond market will improve, adding other factors are affecting the deficit. Bessent doubled down on his department's intervention in the bond market, saying the Treasury could make additional moves and that its buybacks may be bigger than what was announced just 24 hours earlier. More on these stories, townhall.com.
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9: Well, the now former operator of a couple of the Panama Canal ports is demanding big money from Panama. Here's Rich Thomason.
12: A division of a Hong Kong conglomerate ran the ports for years, but Panama seized them after its Supreme Court ruled the company's concession unconstitutional. Now, C.K. Hutchison is seeking an arbitration award of more than $1.5 billion. Last year, President Trump accused China of running the U.S.-built canal. Hutchison had planned to sell its global ports business, but geopolitical tension and legal challenges stalled the deal. Rich Thomason reporting.
9: At least 37 people have died when a boat capsized Thursday in a river in Nigeria. The vessel carried more than 80 people. It's not immediately clear about the fate of the others on board. Deadly boat accidents are common in Nigeria. Townhall.com. Now, this is somewhat of a scary thought. It might make you very mad, but it might be happening to you. Your employer just may be keeping tabs on you more than you realize.
13: Digital tools can track locations, collect data on how long it takes to perform a task, and access smartphone and laptop cameras. The trend is raising concern about how much privacy employees have given up, especially with more people working from home. Some employers use these tools transparently, but others do not. In some states, laws require employers to notify workers if they're being monitored. Experts recommend learning the types of data your organization collects. They also advise not using work devices for personal matters to protect your privacy. I'm Lisa Dwyer.
9: Tough day on Wall Street. Dow Industrials dropped 703 points.
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0: the dark of the deep range and into the light of the deep strange. Come at the hour, come at the caravan to midnight, DEFCON 1, live from space. Good evening, ladies and gentlemen. Welcome to Caravan to Midnight. Back from Arc Midnight, 15 August, Dr. Joseph Arminio. Yes, he's on just the other night. You know, back in April, the Mises Institute observed that the national debt of the United States had crossed $39 trillion. That's back in April. Most of the national press barely noticed. Nobody said anything about it over mainstream media. Maybe here or there, but not much. Our national debt's getting kind of high, huh? Let's go to sports, you know? Mises then made a prediction. Within the next several months, the United States would reach the $40 trillion mark. Well, here we are. According to the U.S. Treasury, the national debt has now exceeded $40 trillion. $40 trillion. That's $40,000 billion or 40 million millions. Imagine 40 million little stacks of dollar bills, and each one of them is $1 million. It's a 4 followed by 13 zeros. Boggles the mind, yes? And it's such an incomprehensible number that merely saying it almost conceals its meaning. It took the United States approximately 200 years to accumulate its first $1 trillion in national debt. We've just added the latest trillion in a little over 4 months. Between 7th of April and 18th of August, the debt increased by approximately, you guessed it, $1 trillion. That works out to roughly $7.5 billion every day, more than $300 million every hour. I mean, is this something? More than $5 million every minute. While I've been speaking these opening words, the machinery of government has borrowed a few millions more, and this is called fiscal policy. If we divided $40 trillion equally among every man, woman, and child in America, each person's share would be about $117,000. Family of four would be looking at something closer to $500,000. Now, about that Mises article. Here's a quote. Now, this is back in 422, right? April 22nd. And here's the quote right there in a graphic in the middle of the page. America is now $39 trillion in debt. Yes, $39 trillion. It took roughly 200 years to accumulate the first $1 trillion. You heard that. Well, in the body of the article, it goes like this. Almost 3 years ago, I wrote about the U.S. debt crossing the $32 trillion and $33 trillion marks. If there's one economic projection to stand by, it's this. Within the next several months, the $40 trillion debt level will be breached. Looking back at the last 200 years, or even the last three, it becomes clear that debt growth is not linear. The curve is moving up, exponentially up. While the future is always uncertain, the trajectory is unmistakable. One reason stands above the rest. The interest on the debt itself. And I'm wondering, to whom exactly is this debt owed? We'll get into that with Dr. Joseph Arminio. You remember him perhaps from the other night, drjoeforcongress.com. What a good idea. Yeah. Now, naturally, one might argue that with a Federal Reserve, solvency is not really a concern. However, that's the crux of the matter. America technically won't become insolvent thanks to the Fed's ability to create money literally out of thin air. And so the final outcome is certain. Expanding debt and the accompanying expansion of the money supply are features of the system. Yeah, systems again. History shows that monetary inflation, currency debasement, and the eventual crack-up boom are the recurring final outcomes. Emphasis on the word recurring. Couple the interest problem with global conflict and the endless crisis response cycle of political outlays, and it's fair to say that Congress has as much appetite for cutting spending as they do for ending the Federal Reserve. As of this article, 422 this year, 39 going on 40 trillion is an achievement only in the sense that many once thought we'd never see numbers this large. Over 40 years ago, during the Reagan administration, the debt tripled from 1 trillion to 3 trillion and life went on. Applying that same logic today, and accounting for exponential growth, we're talking about $40 trillion becoming $120 trillion in our lifetime. More than $5 million every minute. Well, tonight, we're going to be looking at some charts, if you care to pull them up. The three graphs that Dr. Arminio will reference tonight are available for download. Open the Caravan to Midnight app or visit zootalk.com. 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This is going to be a real rocker. It doesn't matter if you're interested in finance or not. Finance is like war. You're not interested in it, it's very interested in you. Stand by.
1: John B. wants you to know about a very special product called Camelicious. 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Camel milk has a different protein profile than cow's milk. It has much less fat, and it's better tolerated than cow's milk. But what's more, it is bioidentical to human breast milk, making it the perfect nutrition for the body. 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
1: 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This is Caravan to Midnight, DEFCON 1. 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

finance is not necessarily something that very many of us are interested in. Of course, we're interested in our own personal finances, our household finances, and all of that stuff. The ever elusive mortgage payments and so forth and so on. But most of us have not bothered to really study economics. Have you noticed a conspicuous absence of class courses, particularly in high school, where even things like home economics are not, those things aren't taught anymore? Of course, then again, neither is Greek and Latin, by and large. It's possible, but not widespread. And so we have been led to believe, and rightfully so, that everything will be all right. But how about these? How about these endless wars, for example? How much is that costing us? How much did the Vietnam War cost altogether? And that ended in what, 1975? I think that's a pretty good question. Seriously, how much did the Vietnam War cost us? Not to mention the cost in lives. And so, after a while, at least to me, and I'm pretty sure I'm not the only one, there appears to be a cycle of boom and bust, right? Now, typically, when the guys came home from World War I, here we go. What happened? The Roaring Twenties. We were only in there for 1 year, 1917, and the war ended in 1918. But when we shifted out, or shifted in, guess who shifted out? The Russians went back home. What kicked off in 1917? The Bolshevik Revolution. So, if we can just keep the emotion out of it, and we can see, you know, if we want to, because what that does is it just makes you mad and clouds your judgment, your analytical powers. It really does. Just take the emotion out of it and just look at it. I think a pretty strong argument can be made and has been made, I am sure, by many people who have looked into this, that war and the economic boom that visits the victors, and of course the ruin that visits the defeated, it's just a continual filling up of the money tank and then draining it and draining it and draining it at a huge cost in lives and then filling it back up again. So tonight's discussion is going to be just a little creepy for people, I do believe. I mean, we're now spending more than $1 trillion a year, not to build roads or defend the borders, not to improve the electrical grid, not to manufacture anything, not to educate anybody, not to cure anybody, or even feed anybody, but merely to service yesterday's promises. And I have not been able to get an answer to this question. To whom or to what is this debt money owed? And this is crazy. They did it anyway. We were not supposed to have a Federal Reserve, and we do. And this endless money chase, that's exactly this national sovereign money chase, in my opinion, is based on how much warfare we can keep going. When has it been quiet? You know, for a period of years. Hey, nothing's going on. No conflicts in the world that we have any business being. We don't even pay any attention to them. They're too small. They're localized in various second and third world countries. But no, that's not how it goes. The money purchases no new national capability whatsoever. It's the carrying charge on decades of political cowardice. And here's the part Washington would rather we did not contemplate. The federal government cannot simply pay this debt off. No. When enormous quantities of treasury debt mature, the government doesn't open a vault containing the money necessary to redeem it. No, it borrows again. So old debt is rolled into new debt, and frequently at a higher interest rate. Interest costs rise, deficits widen. Still, more money must be borrowed, and the wheel makes another revolution. This is not a plan. This is a dependency. The federal government has become dependent upon perpetual borrowing in much the same way that a failing business becomes dependent. Now, you may ask, why are you telling me this? Why am I hearing this news at all?
And why am I hearing it now? Because we haven't had a Great Depression visit us in almost 100 years. Almost 100 years. I think the Great Depression kicked off in 33, if memory serves me. And it may or may not, but I'm thinking that's close. So now what? We just watch a gradual decline in this endless national debt just rise until we got to get through another 7 years or 6 years. And when that happens, we'll be up on 2033 and we can have another depression. I mean, and even that, as much as it distressed the population, how did we get out of that one? Well, part of it is, and research will bear this out, that yeah, the Japanese imperial government was getting pretty bucky with China and so forth, but there was no reason for us to get into a war with Japan. And many authorities have suggested strongly that we actually goaded the Empire of Japan, as it was called in those days, into attacking us at Pearl Harbor. I mean, it's just demonically powered. I don't know what else could do it. Ah, don't worry about it. I mean, you might have heard L. Todd Wood. How much of this really is ethnic cleansing? Seriously, is there not a component of ethnic cleansing built into the mix in some way? Look at all the countless beautiful women and the handsome men in all these European countries and the United States that just all got wasted, just fed into the brush chipper of warfare. Two wars, one and two. And that wasn't enough. We have to go into Korea. And that wasn't enough, so we have to go into Vietnam. So, the political class tells us, don't worry. They say the United States cannot go bankrupt because it issues its own currency. Well, that's true in a way. The government can always create more dollars, but it doesn't create more purchasing power. It can't print more labor or energy. It can't print more steel or more wheat or more medicine or more hours in our lives. It can manufacture currency units, but if it manufactures enough of them, each one buys less. Look how prices have gone up on virtually everything. And actually, given the size of the national debt, it should actually be worse. The prices, I mean, should be higher. So it's not necessarily somebody driving over to your door with an invoice marked your share of the $40 trillion. It gets to you through these higher prices and through diminished savings and through interest rates and through taxation. Through the declining value of every dollar you earned honestly and attempted to preserve. Inflation is not an inexplicable change in the weather. It is not an exotic virus attacking supermarket shelves. It is the predictable consequence of creating claims against wealth faster than the nation creates any wealth. And this is not solely the work of one president or one Congress or one political party. All of them have borrowed. Republicans, Democrats, conservatives, and liberals. They've all borrowed for bureaucracies. Conservatives have borrowed for wars and weapons. Right? The liberals go for bureaucracies and entitlements. Both parties have repeatedly discovered that promising benefits today and sending a bill into the future is considerably easier than telling the American people any modicum of truth. But the future has begun to arrive. $40 trillion is not merely another milestone on some electronic debt clock. It's the evidence that the government's promises have exceeded the productive capacity of the people expected to finance them. And I would submit to you that illegal immigration makes it worse because it dilutes the labor pool. Now, this is evidence that the government's promises have exceeded the productive capacity. It's evidence that the political system has learned how to distribute benefits but has forgotten or deliberately refused to acknowledge that every government benefit must first be taken from someone, borrowed from someone, or extracted from the currency itself. The Mises Institute saw $40 trillion coming. Anybody capable of reading a ledger could have seen it coming. The important question now is not whether we shall reach $41 trillion at the present rate. That's hardly a prediction. It's an appointment. The important question is whether the United States still possesses the political courage,
the economic understanding and the moral discipline to change direction, or whether we'll continue congratulating ourselves on our prosperity while pawning the

0: in it, because that way, when these financial anomalies occur, you'll see that they're not really anomalies at all. They're inevitabilities. So these three graphs that Dr. Arminio will reference tonight, I say again, they're available for download. If you open the Caravan to Midnight app or you visit zootalk.com, members can select tonight's episode and download all three of these files directly from the episode page. And you might want to follow along, because this is really, well, it's, I'm not going to say it's frightening, because none of us scare easy, right? But when it comes to an economic collapse of a behemoth of a country, you know, a behemoth the size of the United States, all this liability out there, all these potential conflicts, not only outside, but inside the country, this is not a time to cross the $40 trillion line, but we have. Check out Jellyfish News. You'll find a lot of interesting stories there. It's amazing. Not necessarily the good amazing, but it is truly amazing. And we'll be back as fast as we can. I've got to take this little break. All right. Well, Rosie O'Donnell's had a meltdown. You can see it all. You can see it all right there at jellyfish.news. Powerful Republican raises strong concerns about President Trump's new FDA pick. And the DOJ issues subpoenas in probe of the last Senate candidate with the same name as a GOP incumbent. Really? Only in America. Alaska Senate candidate with the same name as a GOP incumbent. Coincidence? I doubt it. Don't you doubt it? Oh, deranged mom arrested after posting video pouring wax on kids, setting the kitchen on fire. It's a wacky world.
1: One of the high school football season kicks off this Friday night. It's a rematch of a crosstown shootout that last year produced an instant classic in Olmsted Falls. This year, the Men are Cardinals host the Olmsted Falls Bulldogs in Lake County. The Cardinals have won 15 consecutive Week 1 games, but the Bulldogs bring a new offensive scheme and an all-Ohio defensive end to Jerome T. Osborne Stadium on Friday night. Pre-game starts at 6:50, kickoffs at 7 right here on 8.
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0: 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It just hasn't happened yet.
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7: Okay, let's get this party really rolling here. Delaware-born political scientist, educator, journalist, author, and public policy practitioner, Dr. Joseph Arminio. He earned his PhD in political science from MIT, specialized in international relations and national defense policy. He's taught American government, world politics, speech, and debate at American University, Lincoln University, and the Statesman Debate Institute, which he founded. His policy experience includes work with the Department of Defense, the American Enterprise Institute, High Frontier, and Sprint Government Systems. He chaired the National Coalition for Defense, published the award-winning Citizens Monitor, and has written 7 books on politics and economics. Today, Dr. Arminio hosts America Resurgent and is running for Delaware's at-large seat in the United States House with the Republican primary scheduled for September 15. His campaign advances a populist program addressing private and public debt, economic growth, foreign policy, education, immigration, and constitutional government. Without further ado, we welcome him back from 15 August, Arc Midnight, the intelligence briefing, the one and only Dr. Joseph Arminio. Welcome back, Doc.
8: John,
7: great to have you on tonight.
8: John, it's good to be back.
7: It's good to have you. I'll tell you, this is frightening. $40 trillion. Gee, is that all? Unbelievable.
8: Yes, but we're going to be putting those $40 trillion in a different perspective.
7: Okay. Well, when you joined us
8: tonight,
7: on Saturday, you identified private debt as America's number one economic problem and public debt as number two. So, you've got 3 charts tonight to support that diagnosis. And I say again, folks, you can follow along. Just download these charts. Just go to zootalk.com or get it on your Caravan to Midnight app. So,
8: before they're downloaded, they're actually not meant for download. That's actually for you and I, John. I would like to have you refer to them, and we'll be explaining to the people what they might see if they had the charts in front of them.
7: Okay.
8: And that's because you can't see some of the sequencing. You can't see what comes first and what comes after necessarily.
7: Understood.
8: We'll get to some of that. Now, one of the charts they can see, it's actually thanks to the Federal Reserve of St. Louis, the Federal Reserve Bank out there in St. Louis. One of them they can see.
7: Okay. All right, then.
8: But to come back to our point, so we're dealing with a $40 trillion public debt. We just heard the news, a day or two ago, as we've crossed that threshold. Now, one thing we have to understand, which is very grim indeed, we are now spending more money in interest payments than we're spending on the entire defense budget, which is saying a lot. So we're spending, I think, $1.2 trillion right now in interest payments, and the defense budget is just a little bit less than that. Now, that's very serious. And, of course, if interest payments climb much higher, they'll crowd out even more. Every dollar that we spend on interest payments, a dollar we could be spending on some federal government program. So it's serious. But we have to understand, though, that private debt is the problem. That's the problem. And actually, ironically, to some degree, the public debt is actually, to some degree, our friend, and it's buying us time. And, in fact, has come to our aid about 100 years ago, well, not quite, back in the 1940s, 1950s. But the bigger point here, so I am facing a Democrat incumbent, a Representative McBride. McBride is not telling you what I'm telling you, is not putting the attention where it needs to be on the private debt, and frankly, is not attacking the failing economy in anything but the most incidental fashion, tinkering with the problem. Perhaps might even say passing on some pork here or there. Maybe some people think it's all right, but not dealing with the root problem. And then the other problem with the incumbent being involved, it has to bear responsibility for perpetuating endless wars. The two top problems we face, private debt and public debt to some degree, and the second problem, the endless wars. We've got to bring them both under control. The incumbent's not doing either.
7: You know, I know very little about what actually caused this latest conflict in Iran, for example, but it does seem, and I heard this several decades ago, that whenever the government gets in trouble and the money starts looking a little thin, you start getting inflation, we go to war. Is that true, or is that just an oversimplification?
8: Well, there's some truth to that, but actually, if we take a look at the petrodollar system, which has been in place since 1974, it seems to get us entangled. We seem there's a temptation here to defend it. So let's back up for a moment now. Up until 1974, there was no petrodollar system. What is the petrodollar system? Well, it's based on the petrodollar. So the idea here is, and this was a deal that Henry Kissinger and Mr. Nixon struck with first the Saudi Arabians and then with other oil-producing countries. The idea is that the United States runs this system, and then the oil-producing countries are part of the system, and they sell their oil exclusively in U.S. dollars. No other currency is acceptable. We provide the military protection in return, and they also reinvest the profits. That is, the oil-producing countries reinvest the profits that they make from the sale of oil in the U.S. market. Maybe it's also in government bonds. And it's a system. And we've had this system since 1974. The trouble is we do everything we can to protect the system. And, in fact, we lord it over other countries when perhaps we shouldn't be.
7: What would be the effect?
8: So it gets us into these wars.
7: Yeah, well, I'm a real rube when it comes to understanding this stuff. So what is the... What would our position be if oil were to be priced in some other currency?
8: Well, we wouldn't be happy, and there'd be serious consequences. In fact, the dollar would not be the world reserve currency, so there are benefits to having it. But the trouble, though, is it tempts us, it entangles us in these wars. That's the other problem. So when people buy our oil in dollars, it keeps our interest rates low. It helps our economy. So in that sense, it's a good thing. The trouble is, though, that we often go to war to maintain the system, and I would suggest we go to war without cause because we're forcing oil-producing countries to stay in the system regardless of what they want to do. And I give you the perfect example would be what happened to Saddam Hussein. Oh, we know he's a bad fellow, but in November 2000, and he remember, Iraq is a member of the oil-producing system, of this petrodollar system, I should say. Iraq in 2003, November 2003, says, you know what? I'm no longer going to sell oil in U.S. dollars. I'm going to sell it in euros. Remember, euro had just come about around the year 2000. And we said, no, you're not going to do that. And we didn't tell the world that's why we attacked Iraq, but that's why we did it, because he wanted to leave the petrodollar system, and then that would give an idea to other countries. So who else is in the petrodollar system? Well, think of virtually every major oil-producing country on Earth, and they're in one way or the other part of the system, or at least most of them are. So that's Saudi Arabia, Iraq, Venezuela, Kuwait, and so forth, the Persian Gulf states. They're all part of the system. So if Iraq leaves, other countries, Iran. Iran was also part of the system. Other countries will get the idea and they'll want to leave. So we just said, no, no, you're not leaving. You're staying in. Now, we didn't say that publicly, but that was the message we sent. Off with your head because you dare to leave. And what happens to Gaddafi in 2010? Look at him. He wants to, in effect, leave the system. He wants to start setting up a gold-backed currency for an African Union. What do you know? His head's on a pike a year or two later. Can't do that. And what about Iran? Iran, on January 1, 2024, says, we're leaving the system. And we go to war with them. I wonder if there's a connection there. I think there is. And what about Venezuela? Maduro, you know, he's back in 2023, 2024. He says, I don't want to be in this petrodollar system. I want to leave. Well, look what happened to him. These coincidences? You tell me, John.
7: That don't sound like coincidences. They're coincidences, all right, but they're engineered coincidences. Yeah, I
8: right.
7: get it.
8: You leave, and we leave, and off with your head. I mean, it seems to be the message we're sending. Now, some of these countries we're talking about have rather unsavory fellows at the head, like Saddam Hussein, like the Iranian Revolutionary Guard Corps in Iran. Yes. So that's part of the situation. We have to keep that in mind. But at the end of the day, what's happening here? Why should Iraq be forced to sell oil in dollars in 2000? Why can't he sell it in euros? Why not? Well, we said, no, you can't. Well, because we're dependent. We were dependent, and we still are dependent on countries selling oil in dollars. Now, what's happening is they're diversifying. They're moving away. The petrodollar system is wobbling. That's what this war is about, at least I would suggest. Or is it? Well, people will come up and say, I thought it's about a nuclear bomb, that Iran's on the verge of acquiring a nuclear weapon. We can't have that. Is that the reason? Well, that's what we're told is the primary reason. But is it? Or could it be? It could be a factor, yes. But is it the driving factor? Or is it one of two or three driving factors? But is the public being offered this as possibilities? Are we being told, look, it might be the bomb, might be the petrodollar system? No, all we hear about over and over and over, it's the bomb. But there's another credible theory. It's something else.
7: Dr. Joe, draw me a picture. If the petrodollar went away and it was priced in euros or whatever, or Lord forbid, yuan, right? What would the effect be? What would the effect you could feel? You'd go, something bad is happening in this economy. I mean,
8: if
7: it happened, chaos?
8: Yes. Oh. No, we'd be in a depression. We'd be in terrible shape right now. We'd be very bad shape. You say, well, then don't we have, therefore, aren't we obligated? Isn't the president obligated to defend the petrodollar system by every means necessary? Yes and no. Think about it now. If we're having to maintain our standard of living by force, is that what we should be doing? Is there an alternative to it? And yes, there is. And that's one of the major solutions I'm putting forth in my own congressional campaign, a detailed, verified solution. I call it the American Prosperity Plan. There's another way to do this. If I took you by my goal, my plan, the essential idea is let us get back to where we were in 1950. When I'm talking about debt now, I'm talking about private debt. Private debt is a share of gross domestic product. Let's get back to that level. Let's get the booming 50s and 60s going again. We didn't have a petrodollar system back in the 50s and 60s. We didn't need it. We were very good, thank you very much, with our own intrinsic strength. We didn't need to force other people to stay inside a gerrymandered petrodollar system. So go back to that. It has to help greatly.
7: Well, now, if your American Prosperity Plan were to put into effect, who would not like this? Whose feathers would be ruffled?
8: The top country abroad would be Communist China. We're coming back. We're roaring back. Oh, no, we like to see what's happening. They're pulling ahead of us, which brings up another point, by the way. Another reason, it's an important reason why I'm running. It's not the only reason. It's time to speak honestly to the American people. And one of the first things we have to tell them is, the government should come clean and say, look, we have been manipulating the inflation figures and the GDP figures since 1983. We're sorry, we shouldn't have done it. In fact, we've manipulated them to such a degree that we haven't told you the truth, that these are my estimates now, but I can verify them, that the communist Chinese economy is at least 1.75 times bigger than ours, adjusted for inflation. That our GDP adjusted for inflation hasn't grown at all since 2008. We've been stagnant. This is reality. But we're not telling the public this. So the first things first, let's speak the truth, and then let's react appropriately. Remember what Churchill says. I mean, he comes out and admitting we're about to lose, we're going to lose our British expeditionary force on the continent of Europe. You know, we're going to get them out. Is it a victory? No. War is not won by evacuation. It is a victory of some kind, but he's telling the truth. We're not winning the war. We're losing the war. We need to admit this to ourselves, and that's how you come back and you win. So the country that would not like this to happen, especially, is the Communist Chinese, number one.
7: Would that be okay with me? Yeah. Now, you mentioned in your notes the Depression around 1840. Did that in any way precipitate the Civil War? Did it contribute to that popping off in any way, or is that a separate issue?
8: Well, now, you're referring to one of the charts that I sent over to you. So that's an important thing to look at. If you notice on what I've sent you, and he's, you know, our listeners can't see what we're seeing, but I'm looking there at a number of things. So there's a serious depression in 1840, another, of course, serious one that we know about, that we talk about in 1929, and, of course, what happened to us in 2008. We call that the Great Global Financial Crisis. Was it a depression? Well, not quite, but it was pretty close. So back in 1840, there was a credit crunch. The rate at which people were getting credit turned negative. The economy wasn't growing. It's a serious depression. Did it contribute to the Civil War? What it did was it was a result of trusting too much in free banking, which is often offered as a solution to our economic ills. It was an object lesson in what not to do. And I think it was also a consequence of not listening to Thomas Jefferson, who said we need to be emitting our own currency, something that the Lincoln administration would do in the Civil War and something that the Continental Congress admitted during the American Revolution. And that colonial America did, emit our own currency, have the sovereign emit his own money. We didn't do that back in 1840. We still don't do it. What we have right now is debt-based money. Virtually every dollar is in existence because someone took out a loan from a private bank.
7: Oh, that's
8: where our money comes from.
7: Oh, dear.
8: Yeah, it is.
7: That sounds terrible, really, when you put it that way.
8: Well, that's the truth. You see, we've given the private banker this privilege. The government gave them the privilege. Our representatives gave them the privilege where someone comes up to the bank and says, I want a loan. We say to the private banker, you're allowed to create the principal for that loan out of nothing. And he does. And he lends them the principal for the loan. But the trouble is that private banker doesn't create the interest associated with that loan. He says to the borrower, it's up to you. You've got to give me back principal and interest. But Mr. Banker, you only created the principal to the loan, not the interest. Too bad, he says, the private banker says. We gave this privilege to the banker, and the result is booms and bust cycles. People, three things happen. When you take out a loan, right, you're good at competing with your fellow American to pay principal and interest. You're not so good at it, and you take out another loan. That's typically what happens. Or you go default, you become bankrupt, and the banker seizes your assets, pennies on the dollar. Three things can possibly happen from this scenario. So what happens is you get these boom and bust cycles, and sometimes they get enormous, like in 1840, and even in bigger still in 1929, and bigger still in 2008. And now we're looking at what they call the everything bubble, the product of our debt-based money system. And because we didn't manage it, you can manage it, but at the end of the day, it's going to get you to a debt that's too big. That's what it does. It's inherent. It's intrinsic to the system. We should be teaching this to our people in high school. This should be part and parcel of every high school student's education, civic education. It's something I call for in my congressional campaign.
7: Well, it sounds like a lot of people are going to have to get on board where this is. I think you indicated that the biggest chunk of all this, and the chart certainly shows it, is private debt is really, really high. So are we talking houses and new cars, or what do we mean by private
8: debt? Everything. Yeah, let's define this. What's private debt? What's public debt? And public debt has quite a few subcategories. So under private debt, we're talking about what you and I owe to somebody, to another bank, to a private bank. It could be household debt. It can be businesses. That's private debt. And that private debt, by the way, is bigger than the public debt that we just talked about. We're upset about the $40 trillion. Well, the private debt's even bigger than that. Now, on the public debt side, we're talking about things like Social Security. I just got a question from someone who's thinking about voting for me. He says, what are you going to do about Social Security? I said, well, actually, I have a way to deal with that problem. So he's worried about what we call intragovernmental debt that government agencies owe to each other. So that's a sizable chunk of the $40 trillion. It's about $7.5 trillion right there. And then we have debt that domestic holders, that's Americans, hold of the public debt. And then we have what foreigners hold of the public debt. So we have these three categories on the public debt side.
7: Who actually gets this money? When we make these interest payments, who do we write the check
8: bankers,
7: to, so to speak?
8: Bankers.
7: Oh, the bankers.
8: Bankers. Oh, yeah. Yeah. Oh, yeah. And that's what they live off of, interest payments. And, of course, assets that they snatch up and we go into default. But it's not all, you know, peaches and cream for the bankers. They're on the edge of their seats. At least the typical one are on the edge of their seat. I'm talking about some of the fat cats on Wall Street, some of the bigger banks. I'm talking about your typical banks. They're nervous. Why? Because if we can't pay and enough of us can't pay, what happens to them? They may get foreclosed. In fact, some of these big banks, I'm not going to name any names, have already been in receivership, and then we bail them out again. We just give them a slightly different name. I won't mention any names, but they're very big banks. And they don't do very well, and they've abused the privilege, but we keep propping them up. We bail them up. We take care of Wall Street. Oh, yeah, we do that. What about Main Street? And that's, what my congressional campaign's about, Main Street rising. I'm not saying we don't want to have work with Wall Street. We want Wall Street to do well, but we want Main Street to do well, too. Let's strike a bargain here. Let's get back to the way things should be.
7: You know, Dr. Joe, I don't want to sound like a complete moron here, but I admit that I am woefully remiss in my economic knowledge. So when you open a bank, you go, okay, we're open for business, so people come in and start making deposits. Now we're going to make some loans. Yeah, but we don't have enough depositors to make these loans. Don't worry about it. We'll get some money from the government. I mean, tell us how this works. I don't know how it works.
8: No. See, that's, you're putting your finger on something. This is very important to understand here. We have a financial class, maybe that's the way to describe them, that is putting out a fairy tale. They're telling us that when you take out a loan from a bank, it's because the bank has money to lend you. It doesn't start off with any money at all. It just creates it out of nowhere. The government gave them that privilege. There's something called neoclassical economics, and I'm not an economist, but I'm kind of an amateur economist. I'm a political scientist. So what do I do? I do also deal with money. I follow the money. I see where does it come from. And so I lean on economists. And by the way, that's this interesting digression right there, because I ran for the U.S. House for the first time back in 2008. My background, as you've told the listeners, was in foreign policy and defense policy. And I trusted the economists to tell me what to think where economics was concerned. And I found out I was mistaken. I should have looked at the primary sources myself. I do that now. But back then in 2008, I trusted them. Okay, yeah, I know you're handling the primary sources honestly, like I handle primary, you know, foreign policy, defense policy, primary sources honestly. I'm sure you're doing the same thing I do. No, they aren't. No, they're not. And I've written a book about it, Primed for Resurgence. I followed the money. I said, why do we get these ideas? Where do they come from? Who's paying for these ideas?
7: That is extraordinary. Well, it's no wonder I can't understand it, because it's been made sufficiently complicated where if there is such a thing as the ethereal average American citizen, they don't know how these systems work. And I'm privileged to be able to talk to you tonight and share our conversation with the Caravanners, because not many of us understand what's happened to us. And even worse, I don't think very many people can even conceive where we're headed. And if we were to hit that depression wall, what that would actually look like. It's my understanding, my dad told me, he was a depression era kid. He said, well, it wasn't the money wasn't worth anything. It's that nobody had any. Oh, gotcha. And then there's the other part with the wheelbarrows full of cash that were photographed during the big depression of Germany. So it's a science and clearly an art as well. We'll be back with me, John B. And Dr. Joe, Dr. Joseph Arminio, drjoeforcongress.com. Stand by. Thank you for having me.
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12: Hello, I'm Jerry Stewart, and this is One Moment in America. We all know that in 1492, Columbus sailed the ocean blue. But why did he do it? Listen to this story. In 1492, Christopher Columbus embarked on a dangerous and amazing journey to find uncharted lands. And of course, he has been given the distinction as the man who discovered America. But why did he do it? Why did he sail? You say, adventure, fame, riches, glory. Perhaps partly, but listen to what Christopher Columbus himself said. He said, "No one should fear to undertake any task in the name of our Savior if it is just and if the intention is purely for His service." What was Christopher Columbus's true motivation? To spread the gospel. That's one for your history teacher. I'm Jerry Stewart, and that was One Moment in America.
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13: News this hour from Town Hall. I'm Jason Walker. It's a major crime unfolding as we learn more about what might have happened, and it is frightening. Federal authorities have foiled a plot to attack the New York State Capitol building in Albany. A 35-year-old woman has been arrested after allegedly telling FBI informants she wanted to buy bombs and weapons in order to kill lawmakers in New York and then allegedly make her way to Washington. Two former organizers of Hong Kong's remembrance of the 1989 Tiananmen Square crackdown have now been convicted in a national security case. The president launching a crushing economic operation against Tehran.
14: President Trump calling it economic D-Day against Iran. He says any country who helps the Iranian regime could face economic consequences. The president posting on his Truth Social page, "No one has given the Islamic Republic of Iran a greater opportunity to make a deal than me. Tragically for them, they have failed to take it. Therefore, today I'm announcing the most crushing economic operation ever taken against any country. This will be economic warfare and isolation on an unprecedented scale. Laura Winters reporting.
13: With the midterms right around the corner, candidates staking out their positions on AI data centers.
11: Critics of data centers popping up around the country complain they amount to unsightly intrusions into communities, damage the environment, and suck up more than their share of electricity. Supporters, including President Trump, stress their economic benefits and central role in the AI revolution. Many Republicans side with the president, but candidates of all stripes are tailoring their messages to court data-wary voters. The centers of a hot political issue in key states, including Virginia, Texas, Ohio, and Florida. Bob Agner reporting.
13: More on these stories, townhall.com.
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13: Brazil becoming a key global battleground for rare earth minerals crucial for renewable energy and high-tech apps.
16: The South American country has the world's second largest reserves behind China and is attracting Western investors after Beijing restricted rare earth exports last year. As of June, nearly half of Brazil's rare earth exploration applications were held by foreign-linked firms. The U.S. and Australia lead in mining requests, and Brazil's only commercial rare earth producer is now owned by a U.S. firm, in which the U.S. government has a stake. Rich Thomason reporting.
13: World Health Organization says Congo will receive 70,000 doses of the Ervebo vaccine. That move seen as a boost to efforts to contain what officials describe as the fastest Ebola outbreak in history. Ervebo vaccine is not licensed for the Ebola virus, but still could help. Breaking news and analysis, Town Hall. Business reporter Alex Viega now tells us about the current mortgage rates.
17: Mortgage buyer Freddie Mac says the average rate on a 30-year mortgage fell this week to 6.65%. This is the second straight weekly drop. Even so, the average rate remains elevated compared to a year ago when it was at 6.58%. Despite the recent pullback, mortgage rates have been mostly rising this year, limiting home buyers' purchasing power. Elevated rates can lead prospective home shoppers to delay buying a home, one reason U.S. home sales have been sluggish this year. I'm Alex Vega.
13: It is a number that's really hard to figure out how much it is. The national debt surpassing now the $40 trillion mark. It highlights the impact of, defense costs, social programs, and interest on the deficit. Wall Street Thursday, the Dow lost 700 points. More on these stories, townhall.com.
18: Week one of the high school football season kicks off this Friday night. It's a rematch of a crosstown shootout that last year produced an instant classic in Olmsted Falls. This year, the Menor Cardinals host the Olmsted Falls Bulldogs in Lake County. The Cardinals have won 15 consecutive week one games, but the Bulldogs bring a new offensive scheme and an all-Ohio defensive end to Jerome T. Osborne Stadium on Friday night. Pre-game starts at 6:50, kickoffs at 7 right here on AM 1420, The Answer.
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21: Socialism is precisely the religion that must overwhelm Christianity. In the New Order, socialism will triumph by first capturing the culture via infiltration of schools, universities, churches, and the media by transforming the consciousness of society. Antonio Gramsci. 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
7: Okay, ladies and gentlemen, welcome to Hour 2 of Caravan to Midnight, episode 2819, with me, John B., and Dr. Joseph Arminio. Dr. Joe, so few of us, really. I mean, just a fraction of a percent of people really understand economics, let alone national economics, that most people can barely handle their own economics, their own localized economics, as in family economics. They struggle over budgets, but when it gets into at this altitude, people have no idea how to do anything other than just be a victim of whatever fiscal policy is adopted by whatever administration happens to be in power. So, tracking federal net outlays as a percentage of gross domestic product, rather than accumulated federal debt, this graph that you showed me, what does this graph contribute to the argument? Why has greater federal spending failed to release households or businesses from the private debt trap? Or do the households and businesses get themselves into the private debt trap? And what is the nature of the trap? Did you have to pay interest on the loan, or what's the trap part?
8: Well, you mentioned just before the break that, you know, we go to banks, we don't realize how banks work. We don't really understand the mechanism of how loans work. So by law, we allow a bank to create, for every dollar it holds back in reserve, we let them typically lend out maybe $9 or $10. But they can create $9 or $10 out of nothing. If they got a dollar in reserve, we'll let them create out of nothing a multiple of that, maybe 9 or 10. Now, they have to have someone who takes that loan. They can offer, but if we don't take it, then we don't go into debt. Well, what happens is over time, so many of us take this debt. At first, when they offer money, and we call it easy money, there's this excitement, there's this euphoria, and then more people borrow, and they want to get ahead, greed takes over, and the bubble starts to build. And then finally, someone begins to realize, you know what, I can't finance this last mortgage I took out. I took out a second mortgage, a third mortgage. Maybe I have two mortgages on a home, another mortgage on my business. You know, times are good, but, you know, maybe I overextended myself. So let me repair that debt. Let me shut down one of those mortgages or pay off a lot of the mortgage. And somebody else thinks, you know what, my neighbor's right. I better pay down my mortgage. Well, pretty soon a panic sets in. And what I've shared with you with all these charts, the first thing to understand is take a look at that chart too. I know the listener doesn't know which chart I'm referring to, but I think you can see which on chart one. So we have moments in 1840, in 1929, and in 2008 where private debt got far too big. It's private debt that causes all our financial crises, got too big. In 1840, take a look at and compare 1840 to where the private debt was compared to where the public debt was. Do you see the difference? The private debt's much higher. In fact, the public debt's almost non-existent in 1840. Okay, yep. Take a look at 1929. What's bigger? Is it public or private? It's private, isn't it? Private's over 100% of gross domestic product. Yes, where's public debt? Way down at 10%. You can see that, right? It's way down at 10%. Yep. And then look at 2008. Now, what may not be clear on the chart, and this is one reason why I was hesitant to share this, because the sequence of events isn't apparent when you look at the chart. In 2008, the public debt as a share of gross domestic product, I hope the listener will listen, this is a very important number, is about 40%. The public debt is about 40% of gross domestic product in 2008 on the eve of the global financial crisis. But what's happening to the private debt? It's way up there. It gets to 158%. When it gets to that level, that's when the panic set in. Public debt didn't cause that crisis. The private debt got too big. People began to think they better shut down that debt, or what are they going to do to pay this mortgage they've taken out? Well, that idea becomes contagious, and there's a panic sets in. That's what happened in 1929. That's what happened in 1840. A panic sets in. Now, in 1840 and in 1929, public law was such that if there's a pricking of the bubble, the private sector goes into panic, public debt, the government's not going to do anything. There's nothing on the books that says the government has to do a thing. You're out in the street starving? Tough. You lose your rent, your home? Tough. Things are different in 2008. So we've learned to some degree from what happened to us in 1929 and in 1840. So we have laws in place that when people began to starve, when they couldn't pay the rent, the government began to spend. Public spending surged to pick up for this, to try to, you know, to step into the breach. Not entirely, but somewhat. If you notice after 2008, you see how the private debt, as a share of gross domestic product, is coming down a little bit?
7: Just a little,
8: after 2008? Just a little bit. It's still way up there. Now, compare where private debt as a share of gross domestic product was in 1929. You see how it's still higher?
7: I do.
8: See, in 19...
7: Oh, yeah.
8: Okay. Let's back up. Again, crucial figures for the listener to grasp. 1920, 1932 actually is the height of private, of being leveraged, of having, of maxing out your credit. In 1932, private debt as a share of gross domestic product was 132%. In 2008, it's 158%. It's even worse than on the worst moment of the Great Depression. It's far worse. So what happened is, though, because public law has been changed, going into that crisis in 2008, when it hit, by law, mandatory spending, not non-discretionary, the government has to spend the money. If you're hungry, they got to feed you. If you're out of rent money, they got to give you some money. A lot of these programs that we put in play, and they helped us out to some degree. But here's the problem. Did we get back to a healthy ratio of private debt to GDP in 2009, 10, 11? We didn't, did we? We're still way up there. Right now, if you go to my congressional campaign's website, you'll see drjoe4congress.com. You'll see I show you that the private debt as a share of gross domestic product today is at 136%. That's higher than in the highest point in the Great Depression. It's still up there. We never deleveraged. We didn't bring it down. Now, in 1950, we had brought it down. We brought it down to 50%. Now, we're throwing a lot of numbers at you back and forth. If you go to my congressional campaign site, I lay out some of these numbers. You can follow it. And I've got a book out there, The Fed's Endgame. You can read that at length and see the detail.
7: Yeah, so but we what exceeded is driving $40 trillion. Go ahead. What's driving these?
8: The private debt's exceeded $43 trillion. The big point to understand is if you look – what's that?
7: I said, wow, I'm looking at it.
8: Exactly. Now I hear you loud and clear. The big point to understand here is that in all these three severe downturns, it was always the private debt that caused the crisis, not the public debt. Who bailed you out? The public spending is what bailed you out, or at least bought you some time. Now, that chart you referred to, that we talked about, chart three, which is from the Federal Reserve Bank of St. Louis,
7: yes,
8: is kind of relevant here. So if you take a look at that, so if John were showing you the chart, listener, we're seeing the chart that John and I are seeing, you'd see that in 1925, what's the federal net outlay as a percent of gross domestic product is almost zero, isn't it? It's 2.5%. It's nothing. Then the Depression hits because of private sector causing the crisis, and so there's a tripling in public spending. This is the Herbert Hoover administration and also the first few years of the FDR administration. Does it bring us out of the Depression? It doesn't, does it? Those are still bad days.
7: Yeah.
8: Right? Doesn't FDR say, I see one-third ill-clad, hungry in the streets? He's not done enough yet to get us out of it. But look what happens in 1945. Federal spending is 10 times bigger than it was in 1925. We're coming out of the Great Depression through public spending. What got us in the Depression? Private sector. What got us out? Public spending. Is this what conservatives? I'm a conservative. Is this what we talk about? This is what I grew up with? No, I didn't grow. I grew up thinking public spending is the problem. Public debt is the problem. No, that's not the problem. Now, if it gets too big, your interest payments get too big, that can crowd out which you want to, the federal government wants to spend its money on. But that's not the major driver here. Now, if I took you all the way over to same chart, chart three, you see in 2008.
7: Yes.
8: Can you see what the federal net outlay as a percent of GDP is? Can you see that over in 2008? Looks to me like 20%. Do you see that?
7: Yes, I do. The line is under the 25 mark. It's right there at the 20 mark.
8: Right. So the global financial crisis hits. What caused it? Because what caused it was private sector debt got too big, even higher than it was in the Great Depression. Calamity happens. By law, the government was forced to spend. That spending bought us time. It prevented a Great Depression. Did it get us back on our feet? No. We've been stagnant since 2008. We've been in recession. We haven't grown. We didn't go into depression, but we didn't grow either. We're just sort of suspended animation going nowhere. But the laws at least bought us some time. Well, here we are 18 years later. We're still stagnant. We're still sitting with private debt too high. And when we talk about private debt, in other words, people can't buy things. They can't take out more credit. They can't expand their business. They're leveraged. They're too high, and their finances are too severe. And that's why the economy is not growing. We talk about private sector aggregate demand. That is the demand of all of us as a society. It's not high enough to trigger growth again.
7: Well,
8: but it's not depression either. We're sort of in limbo there.
7: Well, how does growth, what actually creates the growth?
8: Is a demand. Typically, it's demand.
7: But if they're borrowing too much and the private debt is too high, now we've got another problem.
8: They can't. There's no demand. If they're just spending every last penny financing the debt and they're barely living, which is what's happening. Most Americans are out there two or three jobs. The son's in the basement. You know, he's 25-year-old, can't get out of the basement. He can't date. He can't get married. He can't buy a home. The people in the middle class are barely making it. Both spouses are working. They're on the verge of divorce. They hate each other. They're just worked to death. The American dream is gone. There's no demand. The businesses can't expand. I see this all the time as I make the rounds in my congressional district. You see it everywhere. In every sector, people are stretched. The bankers, too, are sweating. They don't have it rosy either. The ones that you and I come in contact with. Now, some of the way up there in Wall Street, they like the situation. But most of us, no, we don't like it because the demand isn't there. So we got to stoke the engine again. And how do you do that? What are your options? Are these questions being asked? No. What we're hearing is, I see this with my opponent, Representative McBride, they just tinker at the margins. Well, I'll send a few more dollars back to my district. I'll talk about some of the measures I'm going to do. They're all minuscule. And meanwhile, we're still sitting here. No growth, and the Chinese are pulling ahead now at almost twice what we have adjusted for inflation. They're going to replace us.
7: Something here. The private debt. Okay, everybody loaded up on private debt. Now there's not enough private debt? Is that what I'm hearing?
8: No. There's too much private debt. There's too much private. We don't have any disposable income. We're spending every last nickel eating, just barely eating, getting by. Look at the bills, the grocery bills, the cost of the groceries. They're awful. And then whatever I have left over, I got to pay down that car loan, or I got to pay down the house loan, or both, whatever it is, or the student loan. I got to pay it down. I don't have any other money left over. Now, what are we talking in terms of numbers? And I think we're kind of moving toward our solution. On average, Americans 21 years or older owe $72,200 to private bankers.
7: Wow. That's a lot.
8: It's a big number.
7: Yeah, it's
8: a lot. There's your student loan. Whoop, went to college. There it went. There's your $100,000. You're not going anywhere. You can't pay it off. Your wages are stagnant. You're not getting paid a lot. You can't even find work. These 25-year-olds, 30-year-olds, they can't even find work, except maybe carrying a rifle into, we won't say, a distant country in the Middle East. Maybe they could find some work out there. They can't find work because the demand isn't there. So what are we going to do? And, well, we do what we've got to do is we get back to a healthy level of private debt. We offer a jubilee, a debt jubilee. That's what we do. We get out of the situation. Can it be done? Yes. Without inflation? Yes. Relatively painless? Yes. It's sitting right out there. It can be done. But is anybody talking about it? Very few are.
7: No. And how would this work? this jubilee?
8: Okay, well, it's first you may think, oh, it's magic. It can't be so. It's too good to be true. So what I always say to somebody is, first thing first, please do not come in with any preconceived notions. Don't think of debt restructuring or debt forgiveness. No, it's none of those. It maybe has a piece of that, but it's much more involved than that. And go to my congressional campaign website and see my detailed verified solution. Read it. Suspend judgment. Read it. If you get there, you'll see that the solution, just like my foreign policy solution I call the Grand Bargain, this one's called the American Prosperity Plan, is written in funnel fashion. Most important information at top, and you keep drilling and drilling down and get more detail. So this is how it works. Remember with the number, 72,200. And where does that number come from? Well, household debt total in our country. So that's household, that's not businesses, that's households, is about $19 trillion. You divide that by the number of people in the country 21 years or over, and you get $72,200. So how do we take care of that? Well, remember, we want to get private debt as a share of GDP much lower. And we want to get we want people who spend money, that is workers, be have the money to spend. So to do that, we take down their debt. That means they don't have to spend as much money financing debt. They now can start to buy again. Same with businesses. We take down their debt, so now they can start to expand and hire workers, and it's like a virtuous cycle. So how do we do it? Well, it starts off this way. Right now, we give everybody in the country equally, whether you're in debt or not, the same amount of money. We give you, by my numbers, if my goal is to get to 1950 healthy private debt level, I give everybody the same amount of money, $92,400. That's what you're going to get. Now, if you're carrying average debt load, you're out of debt, and you've got a few more dollars in your pocket. But wait a minute, there's a catch with this money. You can't just do anything you want with it. You have to use it to draw down debt. You have to. If you're not in debt, or if you have a few dollars left over after you take down debt, you must invest in long-term investments. You can't consume at all with this money. You can't do that. This money has one purpose only, to get rid of this debt, this huge debt overhang. That's the first part of this process, this debt jubilee. And you truly can be jubilant because you're not only personally getting out of debt, and your business is not only getting out of debt, but everybody around you is getting out of debt. And we're growing again. We're on the move. And we're back to, I think, where we are in the 1950s. There's some other elements of this that get you even faster than growth than what we had in the 1950s.
7: Anything you want to tell us about it would be welcome.
8: Well, yeah, it's... So we can keep drilling down. We could talk about how does this happen without inflation, because there isn't inflation here. And how does that happen? Well, the short answer is this. And again, all these details you can read if you go to drjoeforcongress.com. Look for the American Prosperity Plan and engage with me. Talk to me. Call me up. We'll talk about it if it doesn't make sense to you. Or if you think you've got a better way, or you think there's a flaw in the reasoning, tell me. Anyway, if you go and look, you're going to see that the debtor is much better. He's happy. The debt-free are happy too, because they're being treated equally in a sense. They're going to get. They take their money and they get corporate bonds, or they get government bonds, or they get a locked-in security payment of some kind. They're doing very nicely. They're doing very, very nicely. Now, what about the banker, the creditor? What about those people? Well, the banker is not happy initially because he is now no longer getting his interest payments. If you pay down your debt, where is he going to get his money from? He's unhappy, but wait a minute now. We're going to give him in replacement a jubilee bond worth what he had from the private sector he's going to get from the government. And again, we're drilling down lower and lower, and you can see the detail. And at the end of the day, it's called double entry bookkeeping, perfectly legal. Perfectly legal. And the money to do all this, which I always get asked, well, where's the money come from? You're going to do what the Lincoln administration did with a little twist to it. Lincoln admitted what were called greenbacks. That was partly how he funded the Civil War. The Republican-controlled Congress pushed him into it and told him, we need to do this thing. It's not what we have now. We have a debt-based money system. In this system, you don't tax, you don't borrow, you just emit the currency. But under the debt jubilee system, This money is only there

0: alone, go out in the world, figure it out. Well, they figured it out, all right. So many people wound up to their necks in debt. And then sometimes foreclosures or repossessions followed and so forth. There's been no training in fiscal responsibility and financial responsibility down to the individual homemaker and home provider, you know, the family unit. Because, like I say, home economics is gone now. I don't think people understand how badly our youth have been made to be on their own. Figure it out, pass or fail, succeed or don't. Strange. It really is. Well, we still have another segment to go, and we're going to get to it right after this little break that we must take. I want to thank everybody for supporting the program for 12 solid years, a little bit more than 12, actually. It'll be 13 come February. But we'll get into, I want to hear some more about this Jubilee. This is fascinating. Family, mortgage, two car payments, credit card, student loans. Mm-hmm. Sound familiar? Of course it does. This is Caravan. We'll be back as fast as we can. As we always say, semi.
1: Week one of the high school football season kicks off this Friday night. It's a rematch of a crosstown shootout that last year produced an instant classic in Olmsted Falls. This year, the Men are Cardinals host the Olmsted Falls Bulldogs in Lake County. The Cardinals have won 15 consecutive week one games, but the Bulldogs bring a new offensive scheme and an all-Ohio defensive end to Jerome T. Osborne Stadium on Friday night. Pre-game starts at 6:50, kickoffs at 7 right here on AM 1420, The Answer.
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3: Born in Scotland, he was one of only six founding fathers to sign both the Declaration of Independence and the Constitution. 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President George Washington appointed him a justice on the Supreme Court. His name was James Wilson, and he died this day, August 21st, 1798. 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Human law must rest ultimately upon the authority of that law, which is divine."
2: This has been an American Minute with Bill Federer. 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
3: You know, I'm wondering, now Dr. Joseph Arminio running for Congress, and he's recommending a jubilee. Everybody gets a chunk of money to retire their debt. But I'm just wondering what happens after that. I mean, a debt jubilee may clear the scoreboard, but it doesn't necessarily change the game that produced the score. So it's kind of a modern debt jubilee. The government or central bank gives every adult the same amount of newly created money. Anybody carrying debt has to use the payment to reduce it. And people without debt receive the same amount as cash or savings. That avoids rewarding only borrowers while penalizing people who remain debt-free. But what happens afterward depends entirely upon how the jubilee is financed and what rules change with it. If everybody receives newly created money, suppose every adult receives $50,000 or $90,000. Okay, a person owing $40,000 pays it off and retains some. A debt-free person receives the full amount. Banks receive payment rather than simply having their loans erased, and household balance sheets would improve immediately. Monthly debt payments would fall, leaving consumers with more disposable income. Initially, this could produce a pretty powerful economic release. I mean, fewer defaults and fewer bankruptcies and more consumer spending and less financial anxiety. But Dr. Joe, could it also produce substantial inflation since the money does not disappear when a loan is repaid?
4: Oh, no, it does. It's when you pay off that loan that you own to the private bank, the money you used to pay it off, it's gone. See, the pre-existing money is still there. The money that you get to pay off your loan has one purpose only. As soon as it pays off the loan, it's gone. It's not inflationary, not a penny. That part, it's not inflationary at all. But you put your finger on two other aspects to this, or even several. Is there still something else we haven't talked about? Remember we talked about the Jubilee bonds?
3: Yes.
4: That when you talk bonds, somebody's got to finance the bond. Okay, we got to watch that. And then you mentioned, well, this is a one-time fix, which you're kind of saying, of course, the question I asked too is, how do we prevent this enormous private debt bubble from happening again?
3: Right.
4: That's another thing. And how do we make sure that people don't become hooked on it like the heroin addict? Give me another fix. Give me another jubilee. So these are things we have to deal with. Now, you have another choice, of course. Instead of figuring your way through this, and this has been figured out, but instead of navigating these challenges, you could just keep going in the path we're on. And that's headed toward depression. Take your pick. I'll take this one. But let's come back to this one, though. How do we navigate it? How do we make it work out? The first thing we have to understand is, up until now, who is financing these debts owed to private bankers? We are. You and I, the private sector, is financing it. All right, what happens now when those private debts get removed? Well, the banker's crying, so he has to be made whole by giving him a Jubilee bond, equivalent to what he gave up from the private sector. Well, who's okay. giving him that bond? The government is. Aha. So what we've just done is we have switched financing from the private sector to the government. That's what we've done. Now, up to this time, the money that we created to pay off this loan to make the Jubilee work is not inflationary. In fact, it's created for one purpose. As soon as it's fulfilled that purpose, it's gone. It's disappeared. Non-inflationary. What you have now is, and these are the numbers I'm giving you, if we start off with private debt as a share of GDP at the level we are now, which is higher than it was in the Great Depression, and our goal is to give this economy a huge shot forward like we had after World War II, that means the 1950 level, that means we're talking about $27 trillion. And so the Jubilee bonds can be worth $27 trillion, and the government is going to finance that until it's gone, which is about a 30-year period. Let's say it's 5%, so that's, you know, you do the math. And then after 30 years, it's gone. But something else is happening all this time. The GDP is exploding. It's moving. It's moving. What did it move at 1950? 5%, 6% adjusted for inflation. What is the GDP growth since 2008? Zero adjusted for inflation. The nominal GDP is $32 trillion, but the real GDP is $9.5 trillion. We're static. We're stuck at the 2008 level. We get this thing fired up again, moving at 1950s level, and we'll move forward. This will not be a problem to carry. So, again, if you go and read, drill down on my congressional campaign website, look at the detail, you'll see that we can do this. This is not a problem. It takes 30 years. It's over this 30-year period. Second issue, though, could we get hooked on this? You know, moral hazard. Oh, I got one fix. I got a Jubilee this decade. Give me another one 5 years so I go out and borrow all I want. No. This is a once in a really lifetime, or even not even more than that. It's every 50, 75 years. We first have to understand we're in a national emergency. We have to get the private debt down. We have to do it. We can do it the easy way, this way, or we can do it the hard way, wait for a depression to hit, and that'll deleverage us. We don't want to repeat the 30s. We don't want a world war. And we have problems abroad, which we haven't talked about in this show too much. We've got to get our military back where it needs to be. We need to get our economy back where it needs to be. So what you're going to do there is you're going to say to the people, this is it. You're only doing this once. Unless another national emergency comes along, which could be way off in the distance, may never happen again. So how do you prevent this from happening? Here's the third point to understand. You have to add another mandate to the Federal Reserve's conduct of policy, not just keep employment at a nice level, not just keep inflation at a nice level. You've got to keep private debt as a share of GDP at a nice level. You've got to have a third objective. You got to keep it there. See, what happened was in 1950, oh, yeah, we deleveraged. We got you down. Remember 132? Remember the numbers we talked about? In 1932, the private debt as a share of GDP was 132%. Well, we got you down to 50% in 1950. Private debt as a share of GDP got you down to 50%, and we took off. The problem was we didn't have this criteria built in to the action of the Federal Reserve. They decreed federal independence. Remember that term, Fed independence? We've heard a lot of that in the last two or three years, haven't we? Fed independence. The Federal Reserve should be setting a course independent of what Congress wants it to do. We call Congress the fiscal authority, the Treasury Department, the fiscal authority. Let them do what they want. Well, what happened was we allowed the private debt to ratchet up and up and up. And so from 1950, you can see in the chart I gave you, it grows relentlessly, doesn't it, until we hit 158%, we triple it by 2008. You got to stop that from happening. You've got to adjust things. And how did that happen? Because we let the Federal Reserve operate in a way, and let private banks, the members of the Federal Reserve, operate in a way that was conducive for speculation, not for production. You've got to design this system so that it promotes production, And that's how you keep private debt as a share of GDP healthy and down.
3: Understood, folks. If you go to his website, drjoeforcongress.com, DR, no period, drjoeforcongress.com, and click on issues, and you'll see some topics here. The economy, stopping endless wars, reform education. This is a good one. Before 1903, American schools produced well-rounded, independent thinkers. I stand for teaching critical thinking and unfiltered economic history, including mandating formal debate for grades 9 through 12, drawing from primary sources and harvesting the full spectrum of perspectives. Then time to pivot is there, immigration is there, the Constitution is there. You'll enjoy the site a lot. Let me ask you something. With the, we keep hearing about, from the left particularly, the workers. It's all about the workers. I mean, you'd think it was 1917 again. With the advent of AI and the proliferation of it, what are the workers going to do exactly? What will they be needed for?
4: I know. I'm very, very concerned about this. Very concerned. The robots are going to replace us. That's the big fear. That's one of the problems we're facing. So how do you stop that from happening? You better be on your toes. You better be a critical thinker. You better turn them out wherever way. Every American better be thinking very critically and using social media and working together. And I mean the left and the right, the pro-choice, the pro-life, we all better cudgel our minds, use everything we've got at our disposal. That includes AI to control AI. But right now, that's not happening. We are so fragmented. We're sent hither and yon by this fad and that fad and too obsessed with, I like football, the National Football League or whatever your hobby might be. We need to realize that our existence is at stake as a civilization. Mankind is at risk now because of artificial intelligence. And then we have digital currency. What about that? And we have this other problem. We're in this race with communist China. Remember that we're saying they're already, in many ways, economically stronger than we are, and they keep pulling further ahead because we're still sitting. Remember the consequences. We're stagnant since 2008. They keep churning on 4 or 5% adjusted for inflation GDP growth. That's how they pulled ahead of us. We got to close that gap. Meanwhile, they're pumping out central bank digital currency. What are we doing? Oh, we're not going to do that here. What happens if we have a retail version which hands us over to a digital tyranny by two or three steps? See, this is something, again, my incumbent opponent, Representative McBride, doesn't seem to be concerned about. Too much of a get-along kind of person here. Oh, crypto's good. Yeah, it can be good, but it can be abused. And how do you prevent it from being abused? We have to be on our toes. We have to be critical thinkers. Are we turning that in the school system? I don't think so. Even the private schools, I'm disappointed with. So the first thing you do, and you mentioned I'm pushing formal debate, it's very important. But when we push that, we've got to make sure that the student harvests from the full range of perspectives. I mean, not just the typical liberal, not just the typical conservative. I don't mean the mix of the two either. I mean third ways, fourth ways, strange ways. Expose them to all these perspectives. Let the student come to his own mind, but give him the tools to think and challenge him. And reward him when he thinks. We're not doing it. We used to do it before 1900. Things changed. Things changed in a bad way around 1900.
3: Let me ask you this. How will people who are debt-free be affected by this jubilee?
4: Oh, okay, that's a very important point, because often when I bring this up, especially if they're a little older, they say, well, I'm okay. I don't need this. You know, they don't realize that. They may have gotten there, but can they keep it? They need to lift up the people around them. The middle class is being hollowed out. They'll be able to keep what they have, and they're going to be in a stronger economy. The stronger we are, the more hands on deck, the more we can keep an eye on our elected officials and our unelected officials and keep them honest. And we're doing a far cry of that now. And now we're talking about the millionaire class, you know, and the multimillionaire class. Their wealth isn't going to protect them. If the middle class disappears, they're in trouble. They're on their own. They can't trust the people above them.
3: Would you amplify that just a little bit? They're not safe at all, are they?
4: No, they're not. No, they think they are. They think their wealth is going to protect them. And they think the guy above them is going to protect them. He's not going to do that. Remember, now, way at the top, this is the crucial thing about the debt-based money system. People don't understand how much power This confers on the people to control the currency. There's a fellow, I won't mention the name, back in Europe, back in the mid-19th century, you may have heard the quote, "I care not who writes the laws if I control the currency." I'm paraphrasing.
3: That's M. Shel Rothschild.
4: I've heard it. Yeah, could be. Exactly. I don't care. You can be king, you can be queen, you can be the head of parliament. If I control the currency, in effect, I control you. And that's the problem.
3: I want to wear it for a while.
4: There you are. Everybody does, of course. But the problem is, among themselves, do they realize they have no constitution? There's no checks and balances. What's going to happen to them? And are they going to be happy ruling, what, a desolate planet with no free will, no agency, no one thinking for themselves, enslaving everyone? Eventually, they're going to be terrified of each other. This is what Satan wants, if those who believe. This is Satan's luring them into a trap. So in a way, we have to come to their rescue. They're human. We have to come to their rescue and reason with them. And that's why I talk about a bargain. It's a grand bargain. I talk about a grand bargain in the foreign policy concept, but it's really, more importantly, it's at the banking, it's at the monetary level. We're going to live with you, but you're going to have to live with us. We're going to share this planet. But we have to be critical thinkers. And we have to know a few things. And so that's why I'm hoping that this congressional campaign will wake people up. And I've done the best I can with the resources I have. As I say, I lay it out funnel fashion. Just take the time. If you can balance a checkbook, you'll figure this out. You can follow it. And if you got a question, call me. I'm glad to talk to you about it. And show me where I'm wrong. I'll do what's best for the country.
3: Dr. Drug, I just have to ask you this. Who does it serve, if anybody, that Eastern Europe, as noted on your website here, under Stopping Endless Wars, Eastern Europe and the Middle East are ablaze. America must revive and transform its economy, reduce petrodollar dependence, and be as benevolent a power as possible. I've publicly opposed attacking Iran, even prior to February 28, 2026, and support steering the state of Israel toward the two-state solution. Above all, I champion what I call the grand bargain in the Middle East and beyond. So if all of these wars calm down, which I have I hold on to no hope that they will, but if they did, I mean, maybe anything's possible, what would improve almost immediately? And how long do we think, I know you don't have a crystal ball, but how long might a beneficial effect of quelling these wars, how long might that effect last?
4: A very, very long time. See, in order to stop these wars, we've got to get control of banking. We've got to get control of our own money. Again, remember, you quoted our friend there, the European banker in the 19th century, and I kind of alluded to him. We need to be co-equal with them. We need to also pull our weight. They don't think very much of us, and to some degree, I can't blame them. We don't seem to pay any attention. We don't care. We let them take care of things. We assume this division of labor. So the answer is it could last quite a long time. Because think about the technologies of social media and the AI. If you have a country full of critical thinkers loving the flag, loving the Constitution, being good to each other, and we have this technology at our fingertips, we really can go places. My gosh, the things we can do. So the big thing is honesty, is holding each other to the task. I think all the time about what makes the Second Amendment, why is it still here? Why is the pro-life movement still here? Because people turn out in big numbers. And I don't know who it was, but some political theorist, and you're starting to hear more of this on the internet and so forth, says, well, if you can get 3.5% of the population to turn out in the streets, I mean really turn out, rain or shine, you can affect major change. And by the way, this is an interesting point. The first march on Washington, D.C. was over banking monetary policy, 1894. That businessman named Coxbee left, set foot out of Ohio. He had a business out in Ohio, and they marched 600 miles on foot into Washington, D.C. He wanted to have more money in circulation. He didn't, and it was the first great march. I mean, why can't we do that? Why can't we get people to understand that money does make the world go round? And we apparently at the moment have given up control of the money to another power because we just can't be bothered. We trust them. And this is a point I make in my congressional campaign. You mentioned pivot. It's one of those issues. There's this dangerous assumption in this country that politically, some of us are politically active, and so we're the grassroots, you know, we take care of the low information issues. We don't talk about it them that way, but, you know, the unborn Second Amendment, family rights, whatever they may be, maybe the local race for mayor or whatever it is. And we let, you know, the hoity-toity people, the really smart people take care of the complex issues, the high information issues, as Rush Limbaugh would call it. That's a mistake. That isn't functioning. The guys way above us in Washington, they've left us for dead. They've been bought out, many of them. We need to turn this thing around. We need to exert ourselves at the federal level as well as at the local level. No, we're calling for teamwork, and we need to pay attention. We need to be vigilant. And if we do that, we can take the country back. We don't have a lot of time, but we've got some tools that our forefathers didn't have. And I'm, for instance, social media and AI, which still at the moment is more our servant than our master. But if we don't get control of this soon, it'll be the other way around.
3: This is really something. Wow, our time's getting away from us. But let me ask you this. Who would oppose this at the official level?
4: Jubilee in different aspects?
3: Yeah.
4: Most of your financial elite won't like it. They like where they are. See, they're running with a false assumption. They think they've got what they want, and they can keep it on their own. They don't need us. They're dead wrong. They need us more than ever, especially in the face of AI. What's going to happen to them? But they're typically the ones in the way. Not all of them, but they're typically the ones in the way. Look, for instance, like a Ben Bernanke. I quote him on my homepage of my congressional campaign site. He says, "Oh, we know what caused the Great Depression. We won't let that happen again." Really? Look what you did. You didn't help Main Street. You helped Wall Street. You helped the super rich. You didn't help deleverage Main Street. You kept our private debt too high. You haven't learned a thing except how to take care of your own kind. What about the rest of us?
3: Did Bernanke really say regarding the Great Depression, we did it?
4: We won't do it again.
3: We won't do it again. Wow.
4: He really said it. He really
3: Thanks,
4: said
3: Ben.
4: It. Thanks, Ben. Yeah, but, yeah.
3: Well, I invite you to give us your final message to the world for this particular visit, and I hope we talk again in the not-too-distant future.
4: I hope so, too, John. It's been terrific. My message is please go to my campaign website, drjoeforcongress.com, and take the time. You'll understand it. If you don't, call me up, send an email. Let's talk about it.
3: Sounds great. Thank you for coming on, spending time with us tonight. And again, we'll talk in the next few weeks. And if something happens that's dramatic, if we haven't reached out to you already, because you'll probably hear about it first, please reach out to us and we'll get it going again. All right?
4: That'd be terrific. Thank you so, so much.
3: You're most welcome. God bless. Wow, folks. I'll tell you what, planet Earth. It's a circus, is it not? Yeah, it is. And that's what one of the great philosophers thought very highly of in dealing with the population at large. Bread and circuses. Takes on a different meaning in this day and age, doesn't it? But no matter what, thanks to you and the good Lord, the signal continues. God bless you, everyone, and good night.

0: It's true. If you want something to go away, quit buying it, quit feeding it. The flip side to that coin is if you want something to grow, nourish it. People are getting tired of feeding the big tech monster because what they get in return is shadow banning, overt banning, or suspension on social media. Big tech and its derivatives also try to financially soft kill. This is when someone wants to buy something, but they're prevented from doing it because their payment repeatedly fails. And of course, when the gateways do work, we pay for this convenience with fees. So, don't feed the monster. If you want or have ever wanted to join Caravan to Midnight by card or any other payment service and found you could not process your membership, just send a check or money order to CTM, P.O. 141288, Dallas, Texas 75214. Include a legibly written email, a phone number in case we need to reach you, and as soon as we see that info, your membership is activated, and you help turn the monster.
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2: When George Washington accepted command of the Continental Army, Americans were fighting a king and determined not to replace one form of unchecked power with another. Washington understood the difference between authority and ownership. In 1775, he declared, "When we assume the soldier, we do not lay aside the citizen." Even as commander of America's army, Washington remembered that he remained one of the people and that the power entrusted to him was never his to keep. He did not fight to rule America. 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It gave America a standard for leadership. Those who hold power must remain accountable to the people they serve, because in a free nation, leadership is not ownership. It is a duty and a trust.
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9: This is Bloomberg Daybreak Europe for this Friday, the 21st of August from London. Coming up today.
10: Turning the tables, Italian bank Monte dei Paschi targets two smaller lenders as it fights off its own takeover.
9: A continental contrast, German industry hits a four-year high while France's services sector struggles.
10: From glum to Burnham, UK consumer confidence hits a two-year high as the new Prime Minister enjoys a bounce.
9: Plus, is AI a multi-trillion dollar bubble? Anthropic eyes a record-breaking IPO as former New York Fed Chief Bill Dudley warns the investment boom is heading for a bust.
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9: On the markets this morning, the stock 600 up by 0.3%. So too is the FTSE 100. If we're looking towards Wall Street, NASDAQ futures 0.5% higher. S&P E-minis are up by 0.3%. More weakness in the dollar this morning, down 0.2% on the Bloomberg dollar spot index. The euro is at 116.92 and we're watching the 10-year treasury yield down a basis point today, but still close to 4.7% after the whipsawing we've seen this week. Yields are down around a basis point on the 10-year French and German yields as well this morning.
10: Now onto our top stories. Italian bank Monte dei Paschi Rathke is looking to buy two smaller lenders as it seeks to prevent its own takeover. It has launched all-share bids for Banco BPM and Banca Generali worth a combined €34 billion. Bloomberg's Southern Europe managing editor Tommaso Ebhardt says it's a risky move.
13: It's a bold move for sure. Shares reaction somehow shows this is a bold move, I would say. Lovaglio is speaking to investor and he said these are two separate but offer, but it's one vision. We want to create Italy's third largest bank to be competitive in the market. That's what he's trying to do.
10: A part there referencing the Paschi CEO Luigi Lovaglio, and he adds that the proposal is the latest twist in a surge of deal making across Italy's banking sector. Either transaction will be difficult to pull off on its own, and achieving both simultaneously will likely be even harder. The offers come as Monte dei Paschi is seeking to fend off its own takeover by Italian rival Intesa Sanpaolo.
9: To the latest European economic data now, and private sector activity in the euro area unexpectedly improved slightly in August thanks to the strongest manufacturing growth in more than 4 years. The composite purchasing managers index compiled by S&P Global rose to 52.1 from 52 in July, staying well above the 50 threshold that separates growth from contraction. Analysts had expected a slight decline in the survey to 51.7.
10: Now, to break down those PMIs a bit further, Germany's manufacturing sector recorded its strongest performance in more than 4 years, helping business activity expand for a second month. The manufacturing PMI jumped to 54.1, beating all expectations and adding to signs that Europe's biggest economy is recovering. France, by contrast, is showing fresh signs of weakness as extreme summer heat hits its crucial services sector. Private sector activity contracted for an eighth month in August, with the composite PMI unexpectedly falling to 48.8.
9: Well, those latest surveys come as France faces fresh pressure over its public finances. The country's budget watchdog says the deficit risks widening sharply if a 2027 spending plan isn't agreed before next year's presidential election. Bloomberg's Tiwa Adebayo has more.
14: According to the French General Inspectorate of Finance, failing to agree on a budget could be costly. Their latest findings show France's fiscal deficit would widen by at least 0.5% of economic output if political divisions stall the adoption of a budget till after the elections next April. The warning adds to growing questions over public finances after the finance ministry has already said disappointing economic growth means it will be difficult to deliver the promised reduction in this year's deficit to 5% from 5.1% in 2025. But agreeing on spending plans is likely to be complicated as political groups in a fractured parliament could be unwilling to compromise. In London, Tiwa Adebayo, Bloomberg Radio.
10: While staying in London, Britain posted a surprise budget deficit in July, adding to pressure on the public finances ahead of October's budget. Government spending exceeded revenue by £1.8 billion, while economists had expected the budget to be balanced. The figures add to the challenge facing Chancellor John Healey as he tries to fund the government's ambitions while maintaining market confidence.
9: Despite the pressure on the public finances, British consumers are feeling more upbeat. GfK's consumer sentiment index has climbed to its highest since Labour took power 2 years ago. Bloomberg's Maya Thompson has more.
15: The GfK gauge of consumer confidence hasn't been in positive territory since 2016. So, it reaching a two-year high of minus 14 in August is actually a sign of relative optimism for the UK consumer. The upswing also tracks Andy Burnham becoming Prime Minister, suggesting a boost for the new leader. But Neil Bellamy, the Director of Consumer Insights at the firm, says it's too soon to tell if the good mood will translate into a long-term recovery in spending. In London, Maya Thompson, Bloomberg Radio.
10: Anthropic is preparing a potentially record-breaking IPO as warnings grow of an artificial intelligence-fueled stock market bubble. Bloomberg understands the Claude developer expects to match or beat the record $75 billion raised in SpaceX's listing. Bloomberg Intelligence's global head of tech research, Mandeep Singh, explains why.
16: This kind of growth rate is phenomenal at the scale Anthropic is at, and that's where when you compare to SpaceX, which IPO'd, you know, with about $18 to $19 billion revenue run rate, growth rate much slower than Anthropic's, and still managed to get close to that $2 trillion mark. So from that perspective, clearly Anthropic with its growth rate should be at least over where SpaceX traded initially.
10: That's Mandeep Singh from Bloomberg Intelligence. Based on its latest fundraising And Anthropic was valued at almost $1 trillion in May. Some investors are now eyeing a $2 trillion valuation for an IPO later this year. That would value Anthropic at around 30 times its current annualized revenue. For comparison, Microsoft's valuation is around 10 times its revenue.
9: News of that possible record-breaking listing comes as former New York Fed President Bill Dudley warns the AI investment boom is helping inflate a US stock market bubble. Now a Bloomberg opinion writer, Dudley points to stretch valuations and expects the bubble to burst before the end of 2027.
17: Well, the first thing you see is just the equity market valuations are really stretched. If you look at the Shiller-Case ratio, it's at 41. The all-time high was 44 in December 1999. The average over the last 25, 30 years has been about 17. You look at the real equity risk premium, the excess return you get for holding equities compared to Treasury inflation-protected securities, 1.1% excess expected return, less than half the average we've seen since 2010.
9: Dudley says the increase in AI investment will likely peak this year, with resources already becoming constrained. The former New York Fed chief says the danger is that overinvestment eventually hits demand, profits and stock prices.
17: I think everybody wants to be first because this is a winner-take-all kind of game. So everyone's putting all their chips into the table. And at the end of the day, what's probably going to happen is you're going to end up with overcapacity. And when you end up with overcapacity, you lose the ability to have a lot of control over pricing. And so your ability to charge what you want to charge and justify your investment starts to become impaired. Look at the railroads and the internet, telecom boom, all those things did great things for the economy. So two things can be true at the same time. The technological innovation can be really transformative. But at the same time, you can have an investment boom and bust. And in fact, if you look at history, it tells you that that's usually the case.
9: Bill Dudley estimates the AI hyperscalers may need at least $2 trillion in annual revenue to justify a capital base approaching $5 trillion. And those are some of our top stories on the programme. On the markets, the Stock 600 is up by 0.2%. The Spanish market outperforming today, up by 0.8%. Wall Street futures are higher, 0.2% for S&P E-minis, 0.4% for Nasdaq futures. The Bloomberg Dollar Spot Index weaker again today by another 0.2%. The 10-year Treasury yield holding steady at 4.7%.
10: Sometimes, Stephen, and I appreciate this is sacrilegious to say working at Bloomberg, I'm slightly horrified by how much data there is in the world. Mm. In this case, I did not realise there was data on dog breeds, and there are people tracking which dogs are the most popular.
9: Yeah, well, this is rankings from the kennel clubs of both the US and here in the UK as well. And this is a story that's been written about by our Bangkok Bureau Chief, Randy Thankton Knight, who's been talking about the rising popularity of the Dachshund and how they're the fifth most popular breed in the US and the third now in the UK. He says few dogs are better suited for this moment where people want to live in smaller apartments and in cities and want to be able to have a dog as well. They're also, in his words, distinctive enough for Instagram or TikTok and packed with personality, which suggests that he's had a few run-ins with some stubborn Dachshunds in his time as well.
10: Do you know what else is packed with personality?
9: This studio.
10: Cats are the best. I'm sorry, but all this dog love. Cats are wonderful. They love you. When they don't love you, you love them. There are no downsides to cats.
9: Apart from the constant disdain, I feel like,
10: I get enough of that anyway.
9: Exactly.
10: In
9: I was about to say that's quite on brand for me anyway. It's actually a great piece, including some reviews of the Dachshund cafes in Bangkok. You'll find the piece from Randy Thankton Knight on Bloomberg.com and on The Terminal.
10: Okay, well, let's get back to the markets then. Treasury Secretary Scott Bessent says he's ready to expand his debt buyback push and that the US government will unveil a new fiscal initiative to address borrowing costs. Our FX and rates reporter Alex Gledhill joins us now for more on what has been a wild ride this week in fixed income and rates. Alice, like long-end bonds reversed course in Thursday's session, giving up much the sort of the gains from the Treasury buyback announcement. But Scott Bessent says he's not concerned. Should he be concerned?
18: I think he should be concerned, and I think he is concerned, even if he's not saying it. I think Scott Bessent came into this role with a KPI, key performance indicator, and that was, or at least one of them, was to get yields down sustainably. And he hasn't really succeeded at that so far. I think the problem is that the US has too much debt, and it's growing, and obviously borrowing costs remain high, and that increases your interest costs. That's money you can't be spending on other things. So it's a worrying situation for sure in the US. He argues that yields are too high for the sort of fundamentals, I guess he points to things like the US economy is strong, it's growing, we've got the AI boom and so on. But, you know, I think clearly the administration is worried. There was an interesting survey from our MLive colleagues a few days ago, and it was saying all respondents kind of basically made the point that the US fiscal position will just keep getting worse until it triggers a genuine crisis. And I guess that's what the administration is worried about.
9: I mean, is there anything that Bessent can do to sort of meaningfully shift the narrative around that? You know, fiscal change is very difficult, as we know, because of the political situation in the US. But there's also a question of perhaps whether this intervention could backfire, as JP Morgan's been suggesting.
18: Yeah, I think it's a real risk. And I think it's arguably kind of already happening this week. I don't think there are many people out there in the market who are saying, oh, you know, this is going to work. I think you can kind of see that in the reaction we've seen in yields, the fact that the gains from Wednesday were pretty much wiped out yesterday. I think, you know, Bessent kind of came back more jawboning yesterday, saying that the buybacks could be larger in size. He's also flagged this upcoming fiscal plan, although the details are pretty unclear, and I don't think many people are holding out much hope that it's going to be much more than a sort of plaster on a broken leg. So I think, yeah, until investors think that the US administration is seriously tackling the underlying issue, and that's the budget deficit, things aren't really going to change, and markets will probably keep on testing Bessent and Trump and so on. One interesting point that someone did make to me yesterday is that the most obvious way to him to bring down long end yields in the US is a reaction from the Fed. So if the Fed hikes rates, that will sort of beef up its inflation fighting credibility, and that will sort of, I guess, bring a halt to this rise in the long end yields that we've been seeing. But as we know, like, Walsh doesn't sound like he's about to hike rates anytime soon, so yeah, that's one to watch.
12: In this moment, what is the sheer amount of debt being issued to sort of these AI companies having, as you try and think about what is sort of normally a government bond story?
18: Yeah, I think it's definitely part of it. I think it's really hard to quantify sort of the extent to which this enormous AI issuance boom is impacting treasuries, kind of pushing treasury yields higher. But I think it is important. You know, Bessent himself kind of mentioned this when he's been talking this week. But a lot of this AI credit, these corporate bonds are long dated, they're highly rated, you get a bit more of a pickup in terms of yields. So kind of, you know, they're strong companies, they're growing, and, you know, aside from concerns about the AI boom and so on. So kind of why wouldn't you, if you're an investor who has the freedom within their mandate to buy those bonds? And of course, it's not just the US that has a lot of debt and is issuing a lot of debt. It's governments everywhere around the world. It's the UK, it's Germany, it's France, it's increasingly Japan, it's everywhere. So, you know, that's, I guess there are also a lot of factors kind of outside the government's sort of, or the Treasury's own control, that just means there are these big structural forces pushing yields higher.
9: Indeed. Well, we'll continue to watch how this evolves. Alice Leto, thank you so much for joining us, our FX and Rates reporter, talking us through what's been a pretty wild week in Treasury markets as well, as we brace for what's coming next.
12: Now, the humble summer job is getting a corporate makeover. Even serving coffee can now count as an internship. That reflects how a much tougher jobs market Britain is now facing, especially its young people. Graduate vacancies were down 35% in March from a year earlier. Now, Bloomberg's Maddie Parker joins us in the studio now for more. Coffee potentially in hand. Maddie, this has really got people talking in our office. You spoke to Danny Monks, who spent his summer serving tables at a London brunch chain as an intern. How did that happen, and what does the experience tell us about the UK jobs market?
19: Yeah, hi, morning both. I do indeed have my coffee in hand, ready to go. I think what it really tells us, and I think your surprise was basically what kind of piqued our interest for this story. We actually had a colleague in our newsroom forward over a job ad that she saw for a brunch spot that she goes to quite often. That was advertising a summer internship. And I think you and I will agree that a kind of internship usually conjures up a little bit more of sort of a corporate kind of angle. You kind of think about a job maybe in finance or law, maybe in the City of London. Indeed, I was an intern here at Bloomberg one day. So this is kind of, it's really fascinating that essentially hospitality and cafe jobs and things like this are kind of adopting the language of the corporate world. And there are kind of several reasons for this, but kind of the one that we point to most in the story, and the one that you've touched on there, is that the graduate kind of job market is shifting a lot. We know that it's shrinking. You know, at the end of 2025, only half of 16 to 24 year olds in the UK were actually doing paid work. And so it sounds like it's essentially that a lot of kind of young people and graduates who are looking for a way into the workforce are taking taking kind of these temporary jobs, and some of them are even being advertised as internships. And Danny, as you mentioned, the one who worked in London last summer, told me, you know, I was looking for jobs and I worked a lot in hospitality. I couldn't find anything else that I wanted to do. And when I spotted this one that was labelled an internship, I thought, well, why not? It seems to be, it sounds a little bit more impressive, and I can put it on my CV and hopefully it leads to something further down the line.
9: Yeah, indeed. I mean, he was paid during that internship, which I think is sort of the key point as well. But some of the people that you spoke to were working in these internships and they weren't paid. I mean, where does the line get drawn between what's training and what's just free labour?
19: Yeah, it's a really good question. And it's one that when we were writing the story, we were obviously very kind of careful about. It's interesting. So unpaid work in the UK is not illegal, not by definition. You can obviously do work experience and things like that. There's a bit of a grey area really around where you need to start obviously getting compensated for your work and kind of the definition of what a worker actually is, how much you're contributing to the job. As you mentioned, we spoke to one intern, Lavanya, who worked at a bakery in Fitzrovia in central London, and she worked for a decent period of time without getting paid. She tells us, obviously, that she was working in the cafe baking goods and serving coffee and things like this. So yeah, it's not illegal to not pay people, but it's certainly frowned upon, and there's been a lot of efforts kind of in the UK recently from social mobility organisations and people like this who say, listen, this is not something that should be offered. It obviously skews towards people who can afford to take on unpaid work. And, you know, it really delays that kind of point in your career where you start getting compensated for the work that you do.
12: I mean, the impossible question here, Maddie, mm-hmm. is how much of this is down to AI? So, mm-hmm. but instead of that, I want to know, in this era where so much of work is being automated, what does doing an internship at a cafe do? Is this sort of soft skills building, or is it just to have more stuff on the CV? Why are people taking these sort of quote internships and informal work before they get a full job?
19: Yeah, I think there are a couple of reasons. I mean, AI is obviously a big thing that we point to in terms of graduate jobs. We know that AI can now do a fair number of the kind of menial tasks that you might have given to junior employees, and that's clearly becoming a bit of an issue in terms of where you're going to hire people at the sort of the first rung in the ladder in the workforce. I think people are taking these jobs, and the people we spoke to really, like, the kind of first thing they said is, listen, I'm at university or I've just graduated, and the last thing I want to be doing is sat around and doing nothing with my time. So, you know, it's a mixture. It's boredom. It's the kind of need for having some money. A lot of them were saying, like, listen, we need to be able to pay. I've just moved to London. I need to be able to pay my way. And this is kind of a good place to start. But I think really it's kind of stemming from the idea that so many of these graduate jobs, and I hear it from my friends, I hear it from so many people around, are asking for doing these jobs and not you know, having experience beforehand, but also thinking, oh, I can't get a job without having experience. So I think this is kind of, you know, developing these soft skills, proving that you can work. I mean, there are transferable skills, and a lot of the interns pointed to that, you know, teamwork and working in high pressure environments in some cases. So I think they're really hoping to kind of take those skills and hopefully get their first foot on the job ladder.
12: Okay, we'll leave you to enjoy your coffee. Bloomberg's Maddie Parker, thank you for joining us in the studio.
9: The time is just coming up to 20 past nine in London. Let's bring you up to speed on where things are moving on markets this morning. And in a red headline crossing the terminal relating to Samsung, expecting up to 110 trillion won shareholder returns for 2026. That's the story that we've been reporting on. The plans, of course, for this share buyback that had been driving shares in Samsung higher in the trading session a little bit earlier on.
20: 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ACLJ Chief Counsel Jay Sekulow.
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9: actually are gaining a bit of momentum now. Gold's up by 1.3% at $4,574 a troy ounce. That is your Bloomberg Radio Business Flash. Now with more on what's going on around the world, here is James Woolcock in London.
0: Thanks, Stephen. The Trump administration will unveil new measures on Monday aimed at further isolating Iran's economy. China, which is by far the largest importer of Iranian oil, has warned that sanctions and pressure won't work. French police stopped more than 4,300 people from illegally reaching the UK during the first 3 months of a migration deal between the two countries. The UK Home Office says French police prevented 185 small boats from crossing the English Channel between late April and early August. And the US, Japan and South Korea have urged North Korea to halt provocations after a fresh round of ballistic missile tests was launched by Pyongyang. The three allies held a joint call of their response after President Trump abruptly called off military drills with South Korea earlier this week. Those are some of our global news headlines.
9: James, thank you very much. 4 years into the war in Ukraine, Russia is escalating its shadow war with Europe. An increase in drone activities in NATO airspace has raised red flags with intelligence services in many countries. Bloomberg has reported on their concerns of an escalation in hybrid attacks from Moscow. Joining us now to discuss is Natia Seskouria, who is Senior Fellow in Russian and Eurasian Security at the security and defence think tank RUSI. Natia, great to have you with us on the programme. How serious, in your eyes, is this escalation in hybrid attacks? And I suppose, what should we read into Moscow's strategy behind it?
16: Thank you very much for having me on the program. Well, I think it is a very serious challenge for Europe. And it is not a new challenge because Russia has been waging below the threshold a hybrid war against European allies. I think the problem is that as the war drags on, we will see more efforts from the Russian side to escalate its things on the hybrid side of things. And the problem is that it's very hard to respond to these attacks because, as I mentioned, these are deliberate escalation attempts from the Russian side that do not necessarily trigger the NATO Article 5. But regardless of that, they present a very serious security threat when it comes to European security architecture. And we have seen that there have been a number of efforts when it comes to sabotage, as well as the attacks determined to destabilize European critical infrastructure. So these are very serious national security challenges for individual European countries. And we see that Russia is quite determined to diversify its resources and cover as many countries as possible to ensure that there are considerable doubts when it comes to further support for Ukraine.
0: Natia, you say it's a very difficult thing for Europe to respond to. What should Europe be doing then?
16: Well, I think, first of all, it's very important to make sure that Europe stays on the same line when it comes to supporting Ukraine. And I think there is a certain understanding right now within the European continent, at least, that the war in Ukraine and the result of this war will directly impact the European security framework. So it's very important that we see the bigger picture, that these developments are very much interlinked with each other. But at the same time, it's important to make sure that Europe sends a strong and clear message to the Russians that the response will not just go be, will not just be a diplomatic action when it comes to issuing statements against and denouncing the Russian efforts to destabilize the European countries, but also the European response would actively focus on eliminating the Russian threat when it comes to practical support for Ukraine, delivering weapons as well as ensuring that there are very strong sanctions packages introduced that are aiming to increase the level of pressure on Russian economy as well as to eliminate some of the gaps that currently exist when it comes to the current packages that are determined to put pressure on Russia.
9: When it comes to trying to destabilize that European unity over support for Ukraine, where looks most vulnerable in your eyes to being susceptible to some of these hybrid tactics that Russia is engaging in?
16: I think one of the critical threats is Russia's efforts to put pressure on European critical infrastructure. And we have seen a number of such cases, especially in the recent past, as well as some of the very provocative actions, such as the violation of airspace, for example, that has been happening a number of times against several European countries. And I think what Russia does, I suppose, pretty well is to make sure that these hybrid threats are quite diverse. So they do not only focus on one critical area, but we see that there are, for instance, major disinformation campaigns to somehow sow the disagreement within the European public when it comes to continuous support for Ukraine, as well as the practical steps when it comes to these destabilizing.

0: monthly function when it comes to when it comes to ensuring its security and safety regardless of these attacks.
1: Nacho, I want to turn to sort of Ukraine itself. Ukraine has shown it's able to hit Russia deep inside Russian territory with drones, which seems to be changing the state of this war. But also it stopped reporting how many missiles it's intercepted from Russia, ostensibly because it's run out of interceptor missiles. Can you help us understand what the balance of power looks like in this conflict?
0: Yes, absolutely. I think in the recent past, we have been looking at quite successful efforts from Ukrainian side to escalate pressure on Russia when it comes to deep strikes on Russian territory. And they have been quite successful at hitting some of the Russian critical infrastructure, especially when it comes to oil refineries, for instance, as well as Wildberries warehouses, for example, which is quite a successful effort, I think, from the Ukrainian side in terms of bringing the war closer to the Russian households and sending a message that Ukraine is ready to escalate things if needed. And this all serves the purpose of eventually bringing President Putin to the negotiation table with much more shrinked and realistic expectations when it comes to the Russian demands that so far have been very much maximalistic in terms of ending the war. But on the other hand, as you have rightly pointed out, Ukraine is facing a major challenge, especially going into winter. I think we should expect that Russia would escalate tensions on this side of the conflict when it comes to ballistic missiles against Ukrainian critical infrastructure as well as civilian sites. And this has been one of the critical deficiencies that Ukraine currently has, because the problem is that given the global shortages of Patriot missiles and their interceptors, Ukraine is does not have enough capabilities to be able to successfully cope with the with this problem. And the fact that we do not hear statistics or whatever we hear is not very much promising is an indication that Ukraine is in critical need. And unfortunately, when it comes to fulfilling this gap, it's only the United States and European allies that will be able to help Ukraine on that end.
2: Okay. Matthias Escoria, Senior Fellow in Russian and Eurasian Security at RUSI. Thank you very much for joining us on the programme this morning. Coming up next, we'll have a check on the markets.
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2: We've just had the latest PMI figures for the UK in the past moment or two as we're looking at the manufacturing PMI falling to 51.5. So still in expansion territory in line with expectations this morning. The services PMI number stronger than expected. So the composite reading coming out stronger than expected as well. 52.5 the reading for the UK. So not entirely different from the picture that we're getting from the Eurozone this morning either. Turning to the markets, we've got the Stock 600 up by 0.3% on Wall Street. S&P E-minis are 0.3% higher. The 10-year Treasury yield down a basis point at 4.7%.
1: Now onto our top stories. Anthropic is preparing a potentially record-breaking IPO as warnings grow of an artificial intelligence-fueled stock market bubble. Bloomberg understands the Claude developer expects to match or beat the record $75 billion raised in SpaceX's listing. Bloomberg's US deals editor Michael Heither says that the market appetite for investments in the sector is unprecedented.
7: It seems like there's this enormous pool of cash just floating around waiting for AI to come in and suck it up at this point. That follows a, Intel raising $20 billion in an upsized offering, SK Hynix in its U.S. IPO getting $26 billion. There is just a lot of money. It's going to AI. I think this is the bet of the year, obviously, in terms of the markets.
1: That's our U.S. deals editor, Michael Heither, based on its latest fundraising round.

0: found Anthropic was valued at almost $1 trillion in May. Some investors are now eyeing a $2 trillion valuation for an IPO later this year.
1: News of that possible record-breaking listing comes as New York Fed President Bill Dudley, former New York Fed President Bill Dudley, warns the AI investment boom is helping to inflate a US stock market bubble. Now, Bloomberg opinion writer Dudley points to stretched valuations and expects the bubble to burst before the end of 2027.
2: The technological innovation can be really transformative, but at the same time, you can have an investment boom and bust. And in fact, if you look at history, it tells you that that's usually the case. So the question here is really just really not whether it's going to be a turn from a boom to a bust. It's really a question of timing and magnitude.
1: Dudley says the increase in AI investment will likely peak this year, with resources already becoming constrained. Former New York Fed chief estimates the AI hyperscalers may need at least $2 trillion in annual revenue to justify a capital base approaching $5 trillion.
0: Oil is heading for a weekly gain of around 6%. While slightly lower today, Brent is still trading above $93 a barrel. The move comes as Washington prepares to announce new economic measures targeting Iran on Monday, a push President Trump has called an economic D-Day. Josh Lipsky, Vice President of International Economics at the Atlantic Council, says it's unclear how much further the U.S. can go without triggering a backlash from China.
3: There's no way you can punish the Iranian economy more than it's already been punished over 40 years unless you have some kind of international coalition, which we don't have, certainly with the Europeans right now, and you have Chinese banks on board, which we certainly don't have right now. And my concern about this economic D-Day rhetoric, it reminds me a little bit of President Biden's "we're going to turn the ruble to rubble," if you remember that in 2022. Mm-hmm. And if you make that kind of threat and then you can't follow through on it, it can actually strengthen the Iranian regime.
0: Josh Lipsky from the Atlantic Council there. Now, coming up next, we'll be looking at those PMI's data with Jefferies economist Madhupe Adebembo. This is Bloomberg.
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7: Week one of the high school football season kicks off this Friday night. It's a rematch of a crosstown shootout that last year produced an instant classic in Olmsted Falls. This year, the Menor Cardinals host the Olmsted Falls Bulldogs in Lake County. The Cardinals have won 15 consecutive week one games, but the Bulldogs bring a new offensive scheme and an all-Ohio defensive end to Jerome T. Osborne Stadium on Friday night. Pre-game starts at 6:50, kickoffs at 7 right here on AM 1420, The Answer.
8: Foundations of Freedom, a look at America's founding principles and the leaders who shaped our nation.
9: When George Washington accepted command of the Continental Army, Americans were fighting a king and determined not to replace one form of unchecked power with another. Washington understood the difference between authority and ownership. In 1775, he declared, "When we assume the soldier, we do not lay aside the citizen." Even as commander of America's army, Washington remembered that he remained one of the people, and that the power entrusted to him was never his to keep. He did not fight to rule America. He fought so Americans could govern themselves. Washington's example gave the young nation something more than victory. It gave America a standard for leadership. Those who hold power must remain accountable to the people they serve, because in a free nation, leadership is not ownership. It is a duty and a trust.
10: Hello, I'm Jerry Stewart, and this is One Moment in America. We all know that in 1492, Columbus sailed the ocean blue. But why did he do it? Listen to this story. In 1492, Christopher Columbus embarked on a dangerous and amazing journey to find uncharted lands. And of course, he has been given the distinction as the man who discovered America. But why did he do it? Why did he sail? You say, adventure, fame, riches, glory. Perhaps partly. But listen to what Christopher Columbus himself said. He said, "No one should fear to undertake any task in the name of our Savior if it is just and if the intention is purely for His service." What was Christopher Columbus's true motivation? To spread the gospel. That's one for your history teacher. I'm Jerry Stewart, and that was One Moment in America.
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1: 9:40 in London. Good morning. I'm Stephen Carroll. Let's bring you up to speed with what's moving on markets. And I want to start in South Korea, where we've had confirmation from Samsung now that it expects to return as much as $79 billion, the equivalent thereof, to shareholders this year. So joining the step that we had from SK Hynix earlier this week. But it's actually something that's seen a reversal in the moves on Samsung shares. So they had been trading higher during the cash session in South Korea earlier, now reversing those gains and lower about 1.1% at the moment. So the latest twist in the AI trade, still moving markets as we're looking at NASDAQ futures up by 0.5%. S&P E-minis are 0.3 higher this morning. In the European equities session, we have got the Stoxx 600 currently up by 0.3%. This looks like we might be on track to snap that 7-day losing streak on the Stoxx 600, which is the longest since 2023. If the index ends up down on the day, it'll actually be the worst streak for it since 2016. So had a bit of excitement at the end of the trading session in Europe today. In Italy, shares in Banca Monte dei Paschi di Siena up by 0.9% after they made those offers to take over BPM and Banca Generali. Banca Generali shares down by 1.7%. In terms of the Treasury markets, after the moves we've seen this week, yields are coming down a little now. The 10-year is down 2 basis points to 4.69%. The 30-year yield down a basis point as well. Bloomberg Dollar Spot Index weakening further, 0.3% weaker now. So the euro is at 116.99, getting closer to that 117 handle as well. Oil prices falling 0.8% for Brent crude, but still trading over $93 a barrel. That is your Bloomberg Radio Business Flash. Now, with more on what's going on around the world, here's James Wilcock.
0: Stephen, the Trump administration will unveil new measures on Monday aimed at further isolating Iran's economy. China, which is by far the largest importer of Iranian oil, has warned that sanctions and pressure will not work. French police stopped more than 4,300 people from illegally reaching the UK during the first 3 months of a migration deal between the two countries. The UK's Home Office says French police prevented 185 small boats from crossing the English Channel between late April and early August. And the US and Japan and North Korea have urged North Korea, sorry, the US, Japan and South Korea have urged North Korea to halt provocations after a round of ballistic missile tests were launched by Pyongyang. The three allies held a joint call to coordinate their response after President Trump abruptly called off military drills with South Korea earlier this week. Those are some of our global news headlines.
1: James, thank you very much. Well, the latest PMI surveys showing private sector activity in the euro area unexpectedly improving slightly in August. Germany's manufacturing sector had its best performance in more than 4 years for an August. Let's discuss with Jefferies economist Madhupe Adebembo, who joins us now in studio from one. Madhupe, great to see you back with us on the programme. I mean, this is a pretty upbeat picture that we're getting out of the euro area at a time where we weren't really sure exactly what things like the heat waves might mean for economic activity. What's your reading?
16: Absolutely agree with you. I think it's quite a resilient picture. And I do think that markets weren't expecting it. And as you say, I think we've had a lot of headwinds to the Eurozone economy. So it's interesting to see that the economy is actually doing well. I think one thing that I've noticed, though, is we've got quite a divergent picture. So some areas of the economy look like they're doing really well. In particular, when you look at manufacturing in Germany,
1: not an area we've seen a lot of good headlines coming out of recently.
16: Absolutely. So I think the turnaround there is quite stark. I think the one thing I would say, and maybe it's an economist's perspective, you're always thinking about the challenges, is that the headwinds that have been facing the Eurozone economy haven't gone away. So when you think about the oil price challenges, the fact that the Strait of Hormuz is still disrupted, there might be slightly more kind of oil flowing through the Strait of Hormuz than the official statistics show. But either way, with oil prices kind of close to 100, we still have those pressures. And then you look at the other pressures that we see kind of bubbling as well. So you look at the potential El Nino effects, drought in Europe, the fact that, you know, transport across the Rhine is disrupted by the drought conditions that we're seeing. I do think that we're not out of the woods yet, but I do think it's positive in the sense that the base of the Eurozone economy is doing better than what we anticipated. I think that's positive. And then I think some of the idiosyncratic factors for some countries, we could start to see more around that. So France, for example, we've been talking to investors a lot about France, and we've already seen some moves in markets in terms of spreads. I think we've got more to come for September. So I don't think the Eurozone is out of the woods, but I do think it's a positive base, and I think that's a good sign.
0: Well, talk to us about what you're talking to those investors about with France, then. Is this a political instability risk? Is this a budget problem? What are you hearing?
16: I mean, I think potentially both of the things you mentioned. So in terms of political stability, I think we, of course, have the really important budget negotiations kind of coming up in September. But I think the challenge is when you interplay that with a presidential election coming up in April next year, it also means we might see a lot of political grandstanding. There might be opportunities for some kind of political parties to make a point thinking about those elections coming forward. And when you think about the fact that this year, the French deficit is set to be around 5%. We're so far away from where France kind of want to be. And if we don't see that sort of consolidation, I think markets are going to really kind of challenge that. And when you think about the backdrop of what we're seeing across Europe, but also in the US, right, we're having questions around fiscal sustainability, around the long end in the US, but also in Europe. So I don't think it's a good environment. I think it's quite a challenging environment. And I think we see a lot of investors focusing on it and trying to understand what will the choke points be, and ultimately how they need to position. And I think a lot of the investors we speak to are just generally, have been for a while, quite short French risk,
1: yeah.
16: But they're also thinking about what sort of ways they can play these risks going into September.
1: Yeah, because I'm just looking at the spread on the 10-year French to German yields, so we're about 85 basis points today. I mean, should we be expecting or preparing for that to get much wider as we get to a presidential election?
16: I think as we go into a presidential election, I do see the risk of that. I think we could get to a stage where we start to test some of the highs we saw around the last kind of the legislative elections and when we saw the breakdown around that. And I think the challenge for the markets is we understand, when you look through the polls at least, that, you know, the National Rally looks like they're going to make it kind of through the first round to the second round, but it's about who will be competing with the National Rally. If we see a situation in which, you know, parties maybe from the far left are going to be on that ticket, I think that's what markets are really worried about, and that's a situation where we could see a real spread blowout, and that would probably push us well past those kind of historic levels. I think that's the worrying scenario that investors are trying to game plan at the moment.
0: Are you getting more international interest in Europe at the moment? I mean, the numbers are good, things are getting better, there's a bit of optimism here, but a lot of people haven't been investing in Europe for a very long time. Are people ringing you up and saying, explain to us the Eurozone economy?
16: I think there's an interest that we can see, and I think one of the interests that people have been at least coming to us with is this idea that, you know, there's been a lot of uncertainty around AI, CapEx expenditure in the AI kind of sphere, and people are worried about whether there is a bubble there, but either way they want to diversify, and I think Europe is a really, really good way for them to diversify, buying into European indices and other sorts of ways. So we have had a lot more discussion. I think the challenge is that people are really put off by, it's not just the fiscal, I don't think the fiscal so much, it's more about the politics. I think the politics are quite tricky, and then when you have quite a few important elections coming up next year, so we talked about the French elections, but you do also have elections as well in Italy, in Spain as well. And you also have elections there, like kind of legislative elections, of course, but in Germany as well. So most of the big Eurozone economies have kind of really important political inflections coming up. So I think people are worried about that. But I do see more of an interest to understand more and see where there can be value in Europe.
1: Do you see that political risk as being a headwind for the euro?
16: So I think it can be. I think at the moment, I think there's no reason to be too worried about it. And I think that's what we'd be saying to investors, and we have been saying, is that we think the Eurozone economy and the fundamentals are really resilient. But I do think things can change into those elections in 2027. I think the French elections are the particular ones that we are slightly worried about.
0: We've only got about 90 seconds left. I'm wondering about the UK. I mean, if you have any thoughts on this budget coming up. Again, good PMI numbers out of the UK. Is it the similar story, or is the UK idiosyncratic in some ways?
16: So I think it's interesting for the UK because we have seen these strong PMI numbers. And I think that's absolutely positive, and it matches kind of with what we've seen from the Eurozone. But I do think that the official growth numbers have been interesting. They've always tended to be quite strong in the first half of the year and then tapered off in the second half of the year. So I do think I want to wait to see where we start to land in those official numbers because of that kind of those kind of issues that we've seen with the numbers. But I do also think that from a fiscal perspective, a lot of people seem to be reserving judgment on the Burnham government until we understand what the contours of that budget will be. So I do think there's going to be a lot of focus there. And I think that will be, it will be a challenge in a sense that I think the government is trying to do a lot, and there's a lot of focus on fiscal right now. So if you want to kind of increase borrowing, that is something that I think markets will be really, really watching. But improved growth numbers make that slightly easier. So okay. I'm positive in that sense.
1: All right, from GP Adebembo, Jefferies economist, thank you very much for joining us. Plenty of food for thought, I feel like, going into the weekend. You've sparked a little dinner party conversations, I'd say, about the future of all of those various political and elections that are looming in Europe as well. Up next on Bloomberg Daybreak Europe, we'll have more on the stocks on the move in the second hour of European trading with Tiwa Adebayo. Stay with us for that. This is Bloomberg.
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6: High stakes move, really, and it highlights kind of how their CEO is pulling out all the stops in this effort to thwart that takeover at that table to bid just a little over 2 months ago. Now, there was a previous idea to work out a merger of equals with Banco BPM that fell through, and that seemed like it was the CEO's preferred defense option. We've heard from one analyst actually saying that Monte DePaschi has gone from defense to double or nothing, and that the idea is to make Intesa's offer look like a breakup bid against a larger national banking platform. So I think that's quite an interesting insight perhaps into the thinking in the upper echelons of Monte DePaschi, but certainly something to watch.
1: Well, next up to the car industry and Renault.
6: Yes, Renault is down as much as 3.2% this morning. That's as it's seen a downgrade from Barclays from overweight to equal weight. Analysts are citing tough competition in the sector and also the need for major cost cuts at Renault. So one in particular says that while Renault is showing a clear sense of urgency under its new CEO, the sheer magnitude of the savings required is just too great. There is some hope, perhaps, as they say, that if Renault can fully execute these cost-saving targets, it would very likely drive earnings upgrades, but they don't expect that to happen until at least the first half of 2027. So a move downwards for Renault, and we've seen the stock down 19% year-to-date as well.
0: And a big boost for the Swedish boilermaker NIBE. What's the story there?
6: Well, we're seeing a surge. Their shares are up as much as 10%. That's the most since May. It's after some strong earnings that we've seen out of the firm, and some analysts are predicting this could trigger single-digit upgrades to consensus estimates. So the team at DNB Carnegie have flagged the strong report, and particularly group EBIT, which is 13% ahead of expectations. So a big beat there. They note it's predominantly being driven by strength in their climate solutions and element sectors. Similarly, analysts at SB One Markets saying that this report is clearly better than not just their own consensus expectations, but also the company's itself. Morgan Stanley as well saying that the EBIT level results beat sell-side estimates. But they do note that investors could have been looking for something more, so perhaps a bit of room for improvement there, but certainly a surge this morning for NIBE.
1: Okay, Tiwa Adebayo, thank you very much for joining us with the look at the stocks on the move. Looking at the Stock Movers podcast for the latest conversations about the big winners and losers in the stock market, you'll find that on Apple Podcasts, Spotify, or anywhere that you listen. Looking at some of the most read stories in the terminal this morning, the story, a really interesting one out of Sweden, actually, since we were just talking about a Swedish company. This is another small Swedish firm making tech for the battlefield, feeling an 80% rally in the Swedish stock. This is the best performing defence stock in Europe in 2026. MilDef Group. They make rugged laptop servers and computer screens for armoured vehicles. And they're starting to feel the benefit of Europe's increased military spending. This is something that we've heard a lot about and we've talked about the jump in shares, for example, Rheinmetall or for Saab. And that rally has been faltering this year. But it looks like that MilDef is now taking over as being maybe the second wave of where military spending is going. This is less about some of the big industrial spaces, but actually moving into the, with the detail and some of the technology that's needed for these companies.
0: Well, I mean, it comes to even as second quarter earnings have been surprisingly strong, and you are starting to see like the early signs of some of a rebound. I mean, you can look at, say, Jonas Ekblom's reporting on this. He's been writing about sort of Europe's faltering defence stocks rally is tipped to reignite in the past sort of week or so. It is this kind of bigger question in that the fundamentals of the story, in which there is still a war in the continent, hasn't gone away. There are still big pledges of GDP percentages size from the likes of Germany, the UK and other NATO members. And that is going to be driving that story going for into the next few months and even next year.
1: Yeah, I'm looking at the Barclays now quoted in the story saying that they're optimistic in the coverage of the larger players, but a more selective approach perhaps being needed when thinking about European defence technology going forward as well. So really interesting story for you going into the weekend. That's it from James and me in London. For our London audience, it's Bloomberg Brief with Vonnie Quinn up next. And for listeners in the US and elsewhere, Bloomberg Daybreak starts right now.
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9: Economic war with Iran.
10: Treasury Secretary Scott Bessent says he's prepared to expand debt buybacks.
25: Out of this world, Anthropic expects to top SpaceX's record IPO.
10: And former New York Fed President Bill Dudley warns of a stock market bubble.
26: A woman is accused of plotting to bomb New York State Capitol in the name of ISIS, plus the final Democratic Senate debate was held ahead of Massachusetts September primaries. I'm Michael Barr. More ahead.
27: And I'm Dan Schwartzman. In sports, the Yankees win their fourth straight and move to within four games of the Rays in the AL East.
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28: Good morning, I'm Nathan Hager.
10: And I'm Alexis Christophorus. Stock futures are higher this morning as oil takes a breather. S&P futures are up 24 points or a third of a percent. Dow futures are rallying 185 points or also a third of a percent. And we've got NASDAQ 100 futures climbing 150 points or about half a percent. At the same time, Brent crude is down about 1% at $92.93 a barrel. WTI crude down about 1% at $85.95 a barrel. And the Bloomberg Dollar Spot Index down 0.3% at $11.89.60. Nathan?
28: Alexis, we begin with the latest developments in the Middle East. Iran is dismissing U.S. threats of economic pain and isolation. Treasury Secretary Scott Bessent says the Trump administration will give details of an initiative on Monday that President Trump describes as an economic D-Day. We get the very latest from Bloomberg News Director Will Kennedy.
29: Aren't that many added things the US can do? There are sanctions that have been in place for many, many years. There's this blockade of oil tankers, which is, of course, having an impact. Iranian oil exports are very close to zero. It would really take an effort to persuade other countries, like China, not to trade with Iran to make a big further difference, one presumes, and putting secondary sanctions on China would be a very big step for lots of reasons, given the broader context on the China-US relationship, not least because Donald Trump is about to have a meeting with Xi Jinping.
28: And Bloomberg's Will Kennedy says China will provide the biggest test of Washington's determination to follow through. Beijing is the main buyer of Iranian oil.
10: And Nathan, there may be new tensions in the Asia Pacific. The U.S., Japan, and South Korea held a three-way call to coordinate their response after North Korea fired a barrage of short-range ballistic missiles yesterday. The volley came after President Trump stunned South Korea by abruptly canceling decades-old joint military exercises, and the North rejected the president's bid to resume dialogue with leader Kim Jong-un. North Korea says the two leaders may have an excellent relationship, but America's hostile policies haven't changed. Still, South Korea's president says he supports President Trump's decision to curtail the drills and reopen diplomacy.
28: Alexis, a new trade deadline's coming up for the U.S. and Canada. The two sides have till midnight to reach a broader trade deal after President Trump announced a tentative agreement to avert 50% tariffs on billions of dollars in Canadian goods. Sources tell Bloomberg the current deal would lower tariffs on certain Canadian steel and aluminum exports to 25%, and Canadian car duties would fall to 15%. Chrystia Freeland is a former Canadian deputy prime minister. She says both sides need a better outcome.
9: I think that is a bad outcome for Canada to have permanent tariffs on our steel, aluminum, cars and carport parts, really harmful for those sectors. But I think it's a bad outcome for the United States as well. It's really important for people to recognize that you can lose by winning.
28: Former Canadian Deputy Prime Minister Chrystia Freeland, and you can catch more of her remarks on Bloomberg Wall Street Week tonight at 6 Eastern on Bloomberg Radio, Bloomberg Television, and the Bloomberg Business App.
10: Well, we have a winner in this week's special runoff in California to serve the rest of former Congressman Eric Swalwell's term. With 95% of votes counted, the Associated Press projects State Senator Aisha Wahab will beat fellow Democrat Bay Area Rapid Transit Board President Melissa Hernandez 53-47%. Wahab will become the first Afghan-American to serve in Congress, and her campaign was backed by the Congressional Progressive Caucus. The result comes as Swalwell remains under investigation for sexual assault allegations. Federal agents seized electronic devices from the former congressman at San Francisco Airport over the weekend and later searched his home in Washington, D.C.
28: Alexis, the midterm elections are now less than 80 days away, and Republicans have a huge war chest sitting on the sidelines. The latest federal filings show President Trump's super PAC MAGA Inc. has a nearly $404 million cash pile. The committee received another $3 million in donations last month, including from private prison operator Geo Group and sugar producer Florida Crystals. At the same time, MAGA Inc. spent just $132,000 in July, mostly on operating costs. President Trump has said he plans to use MAGA Inc. to support Republicans. So far, though, he hasn't signed off on a plan.
10: And Treasury Secretary Scott Bessent says he's prepared to ramp up buybacks of costly U.S. government debt. That's despite the short-lived impact so far on long-term borrowing costs. Bessent also hinted at a new fiscal plan to address the highest Treasury yields in decades.
11: Once the market understands that we are focusing on fiscal consolidation and that we are trying to bring the market back into equilibrium in a thinly traded market, I think I'm confident that bonds will continue declining.
10: Treasury Secretary Scott Bessent added the expanded buyback could be more than the $4 billion currently planned for next month.
28: Alexis, there's a warning this morning from former New York Fed Bank President Bill Dudley. The current Bloomberg opinion columnist says the U.S. equity market is in bubble territory.
12: Okay, the railroads and the internet, telecom boom, all those things did great things for the economy. So two things can be true at the same time. The technological innovation can be really transformative. But at the same time, you can have an investment boom and bust. And in fact, if you look at history, it tells you that that's usually the case. So the question here is really just really not whether it's going to be a turn from a boom to a bust. It's really a question of timing and magnitude.
28: That's former New York Fed President Bill Dudley. His stock market bubble will likely burst before the end of 2027. You can hear his full remarks on the Bloomberg Video Hub at Bloomberg.com and the Bloomberg Business App.
10: And Nathan, as warnings grow of an artificial intelligence-fueled stock market bubble, word this morning that Anthropic is preparing for a potentially record-breaking IPO. Sources say the Claude developer expects to match or beat the record $75 billion raised in SpaceX's listing. Mandeep Singh is Bloomberg Intelligence's global head of tech research.
13: This kind of growth rate is phenomenal at the scale Anthropic is at. And that's where, when you compare to SpaceX, which IPO'd with about $18 to $19 billion revenue run rate, growth rate much slower than Anthropic's, and still managed to get close to that $2 trillion mark. So from that perspective, clearly Anthropic, with its growth rate, should be at least over where SpaceX traded initially.
10: Bloomberg Intelligence's Mandeep Singh says Anthropic may file publicly for its IPO by the end of this month.
28: Well, meanwhile, Alexis Broadcom's in talks with lenders to raise more than $60 billion in debt for an AI chip financing deal that would benefit Anthropic and other companies. The potential deal would help those firms access chips and other key AI infrastructure. Ryan Gould covers the chip sector for Bloomberg.
14: This would be among the largest that we've seen of this type of deal. I want to just throw us back a little bit to June when we saw Broadcom announce that partnership with Blackstone and Apollo, where essentially they were looking to strike an agreement to provide sort of 20 gigawatts of compute globally for AI deployment. I mean, I think you could probably see this as some kind of extension of that agreement. This would essentially see Blackstone and Apollo participate again per our sourcing and reporting.
28: Bloomberg's Ryan Gould says Broadcom forecast back in March it would have AI chip sales topping $100 billion next year.
10: And Bloomberg News has learned NVIDIA is in early discussions with the Korean AI chip designer Rebellions about possible collaborations. Sources say the talks include a technical partnership, an investment, or perhaps even an acquisition. Founded during the pandemic in 2020, Rebellions is among a group of semiconductor startups designing and deploying their own chips to rival market leader NVIDIA.
28: And South Korean chip giant Samsung Electronics plans to return as much as $79 billion to its shareholders. Alexis joining rival SK Hynix in handing investors a chunk of the windfall generated by the AI rush. The world's biggest memory maker is set to hold a board meeting to discuss shareholder returns.
10: 5:09 on Wall Street. Time now for a look at some of the other stories making news in New York and around the world. For that, we're joined by Bloomberg's Michael Barr. Good morning, Michael.
15: Good morning, Alexis. Authorities say a woman who had been plotting to bomb the New York State Capitol building in Albany has been arrested in an FBI sting. Jessica Bowie allegedly believed laws were being passed that were affront to Islam. She is now facing a federal terrorism charge. Authorities say Bowie had been under surveillance for more than a month as she communicated with at least one confidential informant posing as ISIS. First Assistant U.S. Attorney John Sarcone.
16: The charge against Bowie carries a statutory maximum prison term of 20 years, a fine of up to $250,000, and a lifetime term of supervised release.
15: New York Governor Kathy Hochul.
17: Political violence has no place in our state. And I believe this suspect should be prosecuted to the fullest extent of the law.
15: According to a criminal complaint, after her arrest, Bowie told FBI agents that she expected to go to prison, saying, "There's no helping me. You guys know enough." In Massachusetts, Representative Seth Moulton and Senator Ed Markey held their final Democratic Senate primary debate. At one point, the argument for generational change came up on artificial intelligence.
18: I don't know what companies my iPad might be using.
19: If you don't even know what you're using on your phone or your iPad, like, this is why we need a new generation of leaders.
15: Audio courtesy of WCVB, both candidates brought up affordability issues while linking domestic prices to the war in Iran. The primary is set for September 1st. In New York, two tornadoes touched down in Queens and on Long Island last evening. Officials say both started as waterspouts and then made landfall. No one was hurt. Democratic Congresswoman Joyce Beatty accused the Trump administration of violating a federal court order barring the Kennedy Center's board from renaming the performing arts venue for President Donald Trump. Attorneys for Beatty said the representative means it was a new breathtaking act of defiance of Congress and of this court. Global news 24 hours a day and whenever you want it with Bloomberg News Now. I'm Michael Barr and this is Bloomberg. Alexis.
10: All right. Thanks, Michael. For our Bloomberg Sports Update, brought to you by Flushing Bank, a division of Ocean First Bank. For that, we bring in Dan Schwartzman. Good morning, Dan.
20: Good morning, Alexis. The Yankees moved within four games of the Tampa Bay Rays in the AL East, winning their fourth in a row. They finish off a sweep of the Orioles 6-1.
21: Luis Garcia Jr. swings at the first pitch and hits it deep to right field. Tavares back.
20: That
27: That's courtesy of the Yes Network. Garrett Cole pitching six solid innings, allowing just the one run while striking out eight. Both Garcia and Spencer Jones go 3-for-4 with the homer. Elsewhere, Jacob DeGrom becomes the second fastest pitcher in baseball history to reach 2,000 strikeouts as the Rangers ace does it in the fewest innings pitched outside of Chris Sale. DeGrom in Texas shut out the Nationals 2-0. Meanwhile, the Braves one hit the White Sox in a 2-0 win while the Rays fall to the Blue Jays 5-1. Mets had the night off. They opened up a weekend set in Chicago against the White Sox tonight, while the Red Sox also had an off day. They hosted Giants tonight at Fenway. NFL preseason week two began Thursday night. Raiders got past the Texans 22-20, but number one overall draft pick Fernando Mendoza struggled, completing just 8 of 15 passes for 86 yards and an interception, while the 49ers dominated the Chargers 41-17. Jets in action tonight in Pittsburgh. Geno Smith getting the start at quarterback after missing week one's loss to the Buccaneers with a sore ankle. That's your Bloomberg Sports Update. I'm Dan Schwartzman, Alexis and Nathan.
10: All right, thanks a lot, Dan. 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
28: Good morning. I'm Nathan Hager. Treasury Secretary Scott Bessent says he is prepared to go even further to bring down yields on long-dated debt. He's teasing a new fiscal initiative after this week's announcement from the Treasury of expanded bond buybacks. Bessent says any initial moves in the market ahead of all this are just noise.
0: Our announcement is for economic action, and I think that the economic action will mean that oil prices will come down sooner.
28: Well, that was Treasury Secretary Scott Bessent at the White House. And for more, we're joined by Bloomberg News FX and rates reporter Alice Gledhill. Good to have you back with us, Alice. Of course, we saw the big purchase after the initial announcement, but the reversal, of course, on yesterday's session. Should Bessent be concerned that this is more than just noise? Good morning.
1: Good morning. Thanks for having me back. Bessent might say he's not concerned, but I think he is concerned, and I think he probably should be concerned. I think, you know, coming into this job, he had a KPI, key performance indicator, and that was get yields down sustainably, and it just doesn't seem like he's succeeding at that so far. The problem is well known. The US has too much debt. It's growing. It has this almost $2 trillion budget deficit, and crucially, the debt is growing at a time when interest rates are high. So borrowing costs are high, your debt servicing costs are high, and that's money that you can't spend on other things. And of course, high US Treasury yields also push up things like interest bills on mortgages, other loans. And that's unpalatable, I think, from a political perspective, certainly ahead of the midterms. So, yeah, I think there's a widespread view in markets that the US can't keep going on like this. It's not sustainable, and does it all end with some sort of crisis? And I think that's what the US administration is trying to avoid.
28: So what kind of fiscal initiative could the Treasury Secretary announce here that could really take a bite out of these rising debt costs? We heard the Secretary talk about going after fraud. Would that be enough?
1: Yeah, so I think that's the key question for investors, certainly heading into the weekend. I mean, obviously, we had Bessent come back on screens yesterday and talk a little bit more about the measures that he's announced this week. So he sort of talked up the size of these potential buybacks and the longer dated bonds. That had a very small impact on yields, but it was pretty fleeting, to be honest. And then he sort of flags this upcoming fiscal initiative. Details are pretty unclear. I think, you mentioned the potential sort of fraud task force there, but I'm not sure the market is really buying this all that much at the moment. I think these are kind of seen as sort of stopgap measures, and the issue, the things we were just talking about, the enormous deficit and so on, that's the big problem and that's what needs to be tackled. And I'm not quite sure that sort of Bessent kind of dancing around these issues this week with these sort of piecemeal ideas is really sort of convincing anyone in the market.
28: Yeah, to that point, I mean, we heard strategist at J.P. Morgan Chase come right out and say that expanded bond buybacks could test the Treasury's credibility. I mean, what's the risk that this could all backfire on the department?
1: I think that absolutely is the risk. Yeah, I agree with JP Morgan. I think, you know, if you come out and say, you know, we've got this tool, it's, you know, it's going to help liquidity in a part of the market where I think some people doubt there is actually a liquidity problem. I think, it just feels like the Treasury is maybe flailing a little bit here, and that, you know, I think that's damaging to its credibility, and that's sort of why you saw the decline in yields earlier this week reverse pretty quickly. I had an interesting conversation actually with one big investor here in Europe yesterday who was saying there's not much that Bessent can do kind of right now. Like, what the long end really needs is a hike actually from the Fed, and that will sort of shore up its inflation fighting credentials, and that's going to help sort of restore confidence at the long end of the curve. So yeah, an interesting response from him. He said Bessent can only sort of signal kind of so much, but you know, the Fed needs to be involved here as well.
28: Interesting point, considering we just heard from San Francisco Fed President Mary Daly on Bloomberg just yesterday saying that she's more focused on the short end of the curve as opposed to the long end. But, I mean, we've also seen throughout all this AI companies coming out with massive debt offerings as well. I mean, is that the kind of thing that can have an impact on what we're seeing in the government bond space?
1: Yeah, for sure. I mean, I think it's very hard to quantify the extent to which that mega issuance in the AI and tech space particularly is impacting government bonds. But, you know, Bessent himself sort of mentioned this as being a factor in the rise in US bond yields in his comments yesterday. I guess the point is that you have a lot of this corporate issuance is long dated. A lot of it is highly rated. So you get but because it's a credit, you get a bit more pickup in yield over the comparable US Treasury. So, you know, if you're an investor hunting for yield, like, why wouldn't you buy that stuff? And of course, you know, it's not just the US government that's issuing an enormous amount of debt. It's governments everywhere, whether that's certainly in Europe, it's the UK, it's Germany, it's France, it's, you know, Japan is increasing issuance. So there's just more debt everywhere. And I think that's another sort of deep structural force that's driving up yields on treasuries and other sovereign debt everywhere.
28: So at our last minute, Alice, from the people that you're speaking with, what are they telling you when it comes to what they would like to hear from the Treasury Department in terms of a credible move to bring these borrowing costs down?
1: So I think it's kind of back to that point about tackling the underlying issue on a sort of serious fundamental level. And that's kind of, I suppose, a significant fiscal program that starts to bring down that deficit.
2: 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Hi, everyone. 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
12: Well, the first thing you see is just the equity market valuations are really stretched. If you look at the Shiller-K ratio, it's at 41. The all-time high was 44 in December 1999. The average over the last 25, 30 years has been about 17. You look at the real equity risk premium, the excess return you get for holding equities compared to Treasury inflation-protected securities, 1.1% excess expected return, less than half the average we've seen since 2010. You look at the Buffett indicator, which is just the U.S. market cap to GDP ratio. It's currently around 240%. Buffett said that the stock market was at a risky point when it was above 100. So we're at 240%. So the first thing is just you look at valuations, and then you think about what's actually happening in the cycle. There's a huge investment boom going on in artificial intelligence. And, this year we're getting tremendous impetus to the economy from that. But the impetus in 2027 is almost certainly going to lessen, because it's not the level of investment, it's the change in investment that matters. And the change in investment also matters for earnings growth of the suppliers to the AI hyperscalers. So I think that that's another thing that's going to start to weigh in the market, is that you're going to start to see a slowdown in the boom itself. And when the boom slows, that means profit growth expectations are going to come down, and there's going to be downward pressure on profit margins. So just like you had a really great story on the way up, expanding profit margins, higher volume. On the way down, you'll have slowing volume growth and more constrained profit margins. And the last problem you have for the AI is just the fact that are the AI hyperscalers going to be able to generate the $2 trillion of revenue they need to justify their investment?
4: Yeah, well, absolutely. And we're going to get there in a second. But I do want to go back to the financing thing, because and we know, obviously, these levels can't sustain themselves. But then you talk to the CEOs of these companies or the analysts who cover them, and they all seem to think, at least for the next 2 or 3 years, that we're going to continue to kind of see this type of spending. And there was a story that just crossed the wire before you came on Broadcom helping to arrange a financing deal for $60-70 billion. It seems, I know it's not never ending, but when I hear, okay, 2027, that's around the corner. You don't think that some of these tens of billions, hundreds of billions of dollars that have already been announced, and the idea that they keep raising their CapEx numbers, you don't think that that is going to continue much longer?
12: Well, I think CapEx in 27 will be higher than 26, but the increase in CapEx in 27 will be smaller than the increase in 26. Also, if you look at the financing, it's much less by the hyperscalers doing it out of their own cash flows on their own balance sheets. So it's getting pretty incestuous as the suppliers are lending to the hyperscalers, and private equity is obviously, private credit is doing their own piece. So you're also getting greater opacity in terms of how this is actually being funded. The way it comes to an end, I think, is pretty simple. Profit margins, the whole thing starts to slow, profit margins start to be compressed, and then the expectations of future profits get diminished. And, the stock markets, the discounted present value of future earnings, if you start pushing down earnings expectations, that flows back to the stock price at present. Another issue that doesn't get a lot of attention is also the supply of equities is going to increase. We've had some really big IPOs this year, and the lockups on those IPOs are going to end. And so you're also going to have a greater floating supply of equities that has to be absorbed by the marketplace.
4: Yeah, and speaking of which, I mean, we reported earlier today the Anthropic, which is looking to come to market, is now looking like it actually might actually be as big, maybe not bigger, than SpaceX. I do want to get your thoughts specifically, though, on this idea of the revenue and profitability catch up to all of this CapEx spend. I mean, you could put the numbers on a piece of paper and you can see how ambitious this spending is, and the idea that you do not have a revenue stream, at least right now, that's commensurate with that spend. Is this just kind of a redux of what we saw with the dot-com build-out or the telecom build-out or even the railroad build-out?
12: Yeah, I mean, I think it is, because I think everybody wants to be first, because this is a winner take all kind of game. So everyone's putting all their chips into the table, and at the end of the day, what's probably going to happen is you're going to end up with overcapacity. And when you end up with overcapacity, you lose the ability to have a lot of control over pricing. And so your ability to charge what you want to charge and justify your investment starts to become impaired. Look, the railroads and the internet, telecom boom, all those things did great things for the economy. So two things can be true at the same time. The technological innovation can be really transformative. But at the same time, you can have an investment boom and bust. And in fact, if you look at history, it tells you that that's usually the case. So the question here is really just really not whether it's going to be a turn from a boom to a bust. It's really a question of timing and magnitude.
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7: All right, Alexis, thanks. So looking at the market this morning, tech-led NASDAQ futures are leading the gains, up 0.5% or 138 points. S&P futures are up 23 points. That's a gain of 0.3%. Dow futures up 184 points, 0.4% higher. 10-year treasuries up 5/32. The yield down about 2 basis points to 4.68%. The 2 years at 4.17. NYMEX crude is down 0.7% at 86.24 a barrel. Brent's at 93.16. And look at Bitcoin soaring this morning, up nearly 7% at $77,600, Alexis.
10: Yeah, it's been an incredible run. All right, yeah. Thanks a lot. Coming up next, the latest on the White House's economic isolation plan for Iran, plus Treasury Secretary Bessent's bid to ease the bond market. That's coming up in our 5:30 news. But first, a look at today's Bloomberg weather forecast.
8: Low clouds, fog, and a few showers may cause some delays around Boston today, highs in the lower 70s. Showers and thunderstorms may cause a few delays to Orlando and Miami, highs in the lower to middle 90s. Late-day thunderstorms may cause a few problems in Atlanta, high in the lower 90s. A shower or thunderstorm in Chicago late in the day, temperatures getting up to 80. I'm Scott Kaplan, Bloomberg Radio.
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0: initiative on Monday that President Trump has described as an economic D-Day for Iran. We get the very latest from Bloomberg News director Will Kennedy.
1: The problem that the U.S. administration has is over the years, Iran has shown an enormous capacity to withstand economic pain, and the regime has proved very hard to move and bend. So Trump's bet is that this time may be different, and it might, but equally the risk is that oil prices will continue to ratchet up because of the situation. He won't get the change in attitude that he needs in Tehran. They won't come back to the negotiating table, and that puts Trump in a quite a difficult position, potentially in months to two down the line.
0: Bloomberg's Will Kennedy says China will provide the biggest test of Washington's determination to follow through. Beijing is the main buyer of Iran's oil.
2: And Nathan, the U.S. held a joint call with Japan and South Korea to coordinate their response to a missile barrage from North Korea. South Korea's military says the North launched about 10 ballistic missiles after rejecting President Trump's calls for a meeting with leader Kim Jong-un. The president stunned South Korea this week by calling off decades-old joint military drills. North Korea then mocked the South as America's puppet for agreeing to the decision.
0: Alexis, a winner's been declared in this week's special runoff election in California's 14th House District. With 95% of votes counted, the Associated Press projects Aisha Wahab will defeat fellow Democrat Melissa Hernandez 53-47% and serve out the rest of former Congressman Eric Swalwell's term. Swalwell resigned in April over sexual assault allegations. Federal agents seized his electronic devices at San Francisco Airport over the weekend and searched his home in Washington, D.C.
2: Now to the markets. Treasury Secretary Scott Bessent says he is prepared to expand efforts to buy back costlier debt. In an interview with CNBC, Bessent says the buybacks could be bigger than what the department previously announced.
3: I would note that it could be more than the $4 billion per issue. We have a big toolkit, so we'll see. And a part of it is signaling here and to show that we believe that the yields don't reflect the underlying fundamentals.
2: Treasury Secretary Scott Bessent speaking yesterday. And checking treasuries right now, we've got yields lower. The 30-year yield down a basis point at 5.23%. The 10-year also down one basis point at 4.68%.
0: Nathan. And Alexis, equity futures are higher after yesterday's losses on Wall Street, but stocks still are hovering near record highs. Former New York Fed president and current Bloomberg Opinion columnist Bill Dudley says we may be in a stock market bubble.
4: There's a huge investment boom going on in artificial intelligence. And, this year we're getting tremendous impetus to the economy from that. But the impetus in 2027 is almost certainly going to lessen because it's not the level of investment, it's the change in investment that matters. And the change in investment also matters for earnings growth of the suppliers to the AI hyperscalers.
0: Former New York Fed President Bill Dudley says a challenging economic environment, rising long-term rates, and the federal debt will all weigh on stock valuations.
2: Anthropic is preparing a potentially record-breaking IPO. Bloomberg News has learned the Claude developer expects to match or beat the record $75 billion raised in SpaceX's listing. Bloomberg's U.S. deals editor Michael Heitha says the market appetite for investments in the sector is unprecedented.
5: It seems like there's this enormous pool of cash just floating around waiting for AI to come in and suck it up at this point. That follows a, Intel raising $20 billion in an upsized offering. SK Hynix in its U.S. IPO getting $26 billion. There is just a lot of money. It's going to AI. I think this is the bet of the year, obviously, in terms of the markets.
2: Bloomberg U.S. deals editor Michael Heitha says some investors are now eyeing a $2 trillion valuation for an Anthropic IPO. Coming up on 5:33 on Wall Street, let's bring in Michael Barr with more on what else is going on in New York and around the world. Michael.
6: Thank you very much, Alexis. The FBI has arrested a woman accused of planning an attack on the New York State Capitol building. 35-year-old Jessica Bowie allegedly planned to have allegiance to ISIS and began planning the attack last month. Investigators say she discussed plans with FBI informants. Craig Tremoroli is the special agent in charge at the FBI's Albany field office.
7: She said, quote, "I want to destroy as much of the building as possible and kill the senators while they are meeting."
6: New York Governor Kathy Hochul.
8: The Capitol is the center of our government. It's a place where people come to work every single day to do the work of the people. That includes members of my own staff, other elected officials,

0: legislative staff, journalists, including those who are members of the Legislative Correspondents Association.
1: New York Mayor Zoran Mamdani called the alleged ISIS-inspired plot deeply alarming. A hospital chaplain who met with Lindsey Clancy days after she killed her three small children testified in her murder trial Thursday. Sheila Kavanaugh recounted her first conversation with the Massachusetts mother. Kavanaugh said Clancy heard a voice that allegedly told her to kill her children and that she was so glad they were now safe. Clancy has pleaded not guilty to three counts of first-degree murder because she was suffering from postpartum psychosis. Prosecutors claim the killings were premeditated and that Clancy wanted to kill herself because she was tired of her life. Also in Massachusetts, Representative Seth Moulton and Senator Ed Markey held their final Democratic Senate primary debate. The argument came up for generational change. Moulton is 47, while Markey is 80. And while both candidates linked domestic prices to the war in Iran, they clashed on clean energy.
2: If you are happy with your electricity bills tonight, then vote for the senator and what he's done.
3: Congressman Moulton, he can say anything he wants, but none of it is true. None of he's making this up. I am the leader
2: on these clean energy
3: issues in the United States Senate.
1: Audio from WCVB. The primary is set for September 1st. The U.S. State Department said China is wrongfully detaining American scholar Yu Minzhen. Chinese foreign ministry spokespeople said that Minzhen is suspected of engaging in activities that endanger China's national security. Minzhen was detained on June 3rd in southwest China, where he had traveled for an academic conference at the government's invitation. Heavy rain and winds pounded the Northeast, stranding dozens of people in their cars in New Jersey. Two tornadoes touched down in Queens and on Long Island last evening. No word of any injuries. Global news 24 hours a day and whenever you want it with the Bloomberg News Now. I'm Michael Barr, and this is Bloomberg, Alexis.
4: Thanks a lot, Michael. Stock futures pointing to a higher open on Wall Street. We've got NASDAQ 100 futures up by 144 points. S&P futures up 24. Dow futures rallying 175. Oil taking a much-needed breather. We've got WTI crude $86.28 a barrel, Brent at $93.22.
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4: 5:40 on Wall Street. I'm Alexis Christophorus from the Bloomberg Interactive Brokers Studio. Stocks and bonds are posting some modest gains here in the pre-market as oil prices take a much-needed breather. Investors are assessing the fallout from a week that saw bond yields spike on worries about inflation and spendthrift governments, and are now awaiting a promised new initiative from Treasury Secretary Scott Bessent. We check the markets all day long at Bloomberg, and right now S&P futures are up 25 points. Dow futures climbing 185. We've got NASDAQ futures up by 170 points. Brent crude at $93.25 a barrel is down 0.5%. WTI crude down 0.5% at $86.32 a barrel. Bloomberg dollar spot index down 0.3% at $11.89.59. The Japanese yen up 0.3% at $158.49 against the U.S. dollar. Bitcoin up 7% now at $77,890. Yields are lower with the 30-year at 5.23%, the 10-year at 4.68%, and spot gold up 1.5% at $45.86 the ounce. That's a Bloomberg Business Flash. Now with more on what's going on around the world, here's Michael Barr.
1: Thank you very much, Alexis. Treasury Secretary Scott Bessent vowed to ramp up pressure on Iran by targeting its economic partners, saying, "You are either with us or against us." The U.S. is enforcing a naval blockade of Iran's ports and has already subjected Iran to decades of tough sanctions. China will provide the biggest test of Washington's determination to follow through, as Beijing is the main buyer of Iranian oil. The U.S. military says a charter aircraft carrying 8 people crashed at a remote radar site in western Alaska on Thursday, killing all on board. The crash happened approximately 450 miles west of Anchorage. President Trump is scheduled to travel to South Carolina to support Senator Darlene Graham, his chosen candidate to replace her late brother, Senator Lindsey Graham. Today's rally in Myrtle Beach comes just days before the Republican runoff. Darlene Graham, a newcomer, faces Representative Ralph Norman in a runoff Tuesday. In baseball, the Yankees beat the Orioles 6-1. The Nationals lost. Global news 24 hours a day and whenever you want it with Bloomberg News Now. I'm Michael Barr, and this is Bloomberg. Nathan.
18: Yeah, I'm getting used to that. Nationals lost. Thank you, Michael. It's 5:42 on Wall Street. You're listening to Bloomberg Daybreak. I'm Nathan Hager alongside Karen Moscow. On a Friday morning, we are very happy to be joined by Ben Laidler, head of equity strategy at Bradesco BBI. Really great to get you on with us at a time where we've been focusing so much on the reaction in the bond market to these surprise announcements this week that Secretary Bessent's going to double bond buybacks, at least maybe even more. There's been a debate about how seriously the bond market's taking it. What's the signal to the stock market from the Treasury Secretary? Good morning, Ben.
19: Morning. I think equities have taken this in their stride. There was certainly some nervousness about how high bond yields could go and what that would mean for equity valuations. But I think the biggest impact we've seen has been in the US dollar. And I think that is helping maybe broaden this US-centric equity bull market, you know, into the rest of the world, and maybe forcing capital to look a little bit more outside the US. But big picture, I think certainly at this point, equities are taking in their stride. The biggest impact we see in the dollar, and I think if anything, that is broadening this bull market.
18: So where are you looking then for opportunity if we do have more of a broadening with a weaker dollar?
19: We're definitely running a sort of barbell strategy. I mean, we still think tech is very well supported here. We're coming off a very strong earnings season. I think valuations are pretty undemanding, but I think that is pretty well known, well owned at this point. I think the opportunity and the other leg to this barbell is these sort of cheaper, lesser known assets, commodities, rest of the world, emerging markets, where a little bit of capital, a little bit of love, whether driven by the weaker dollar, driven by cooling Fed policy anxiety, has an outsized impact. So the short answer to your question is commodities, industrials, and emerging markets.
18: Got a little bit more of the stock bubble debate being revived by former New York Fed President Bill Dudley, our Bloomberg Opinion columnist. Some of it perhaps driven by what we're seeing in the bond market, the spending in artificial intelligence. Where are you when it comes to this idea that we may be headed for a bubble?
19: I'm not so sure. I think it's all about the earnings. We've just come off a 50% earnings growth second quarter across tech. I think that supports a lot of things. Relative to that, 20-25% PE multiples don't look particularly demanding. And I guess most importantly, the outlook or the sustainability of that tech-led growth, I think, is pretty supported. We're seeing accelerated AI adoption. We're seeing near-term backlogs across that tech supply chain being very, very high. And I think that certainly for now, I think the bubble fears are way overdone.
18: So do you think then that this earnings growth trajectory can continue? I mean, we've seen double digit earnings projections, it seems like, for months now.
19: Yeah, I would say two things. So relative to the 50% earnings growth we've just come off, the numbers are clearly going to slow from that. That is not a sustainable number. But secondly, if I look forward to next year, to 2027, 10-15% earnings growth, which is the consensus expectations right now, if anything, I think look quite low. And I think we could be sitting here in 3 months' time saying that those numbers are rising. So if anything, I see expectations as too low. But we're clearly slowing from where we are right now. But again, and also relative to that, the sort of 20% S&P 500 PE multiple right now looks very undemanding.
18: Of course, we're going to get a big earnings story next week from NVIDIA. Got to get your thoughts on what we could see from the AI chip giant in the next coming days in our last minute here, Ben.
19: I think we're looking for quite a lot of strength here. The whole rest of the supply chain has reported very good numbers with high backlogs and given strong and all raised guidance. I think anything less than that from NVIDIA next week would be very disappointing.
18: I really appreciate you coming on with us, Ben. Always good to get your thoughts. Ben Laidler with us this morning, head of equity strategy at Bradesco BBI. Alexis.
4: Thanks, Nathan. Time now for the Bloomberg ETF report and more consolidation in the exchange-traded fund industry. T. Rowe Price is buying FM Investments for an undisclosed amount. The deal will more than double the company's assets and fixed income ETFs. FM Investments manages about $19 billion in assets, including more than $10 billion across 20 ETFs. It's the second major acquisition of an ETF manager this month. Just last week, Goldman Sachs agreed to buy Neos Investments for as much as $2.25 billion. Cathie Wood's ARK Invest found a buyer for a new ETF it launched this week itself. The ARK Innovation ETF bought 1 million shares of its new auto callable ETF, which aims to pay out a monthly coupon. ARK Invest also made investments in individual stocks, including Broadcom, Cloudflare, and Rocket Lab, and sold more shares of AMD. And institutional buyers returned to the market this week with the U.S.-listed spot Bitcoin ETF on track for its largest weekly inflow since January. The 13 ETFs have added more than $1 billion so far this week. Cryptocurrencies are having their moment and staging a strong rebound after the U.S. Treasury doubled long-term bond buybacks and after crypto leaders met with President Trump this week at the White House. And that is today's Bloomberg ETF report. Nathan?
18: 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And since we are coming to the end of such a pivotal week for the markets, we are very pleased to be joined now by Max Kettner. He is head of multi-asset strategy at HSBC Bank. Great to get you on with us from our London studio this morning, Max. Of course, there is this debate in the market now about how serious the Trump administration is about getting debt costs down with the announcement from Secretary Bessent. How do you view what the Treasury has planned here, says it has planned when it comes to bond buybacks and a fiscal initiative? Good morning.
20: Good morning. Thanks for having me. I think, look, the signal is pretty strong, and it is probably, in terms of the underlying fundamentals, it's only really a modest positive. But let's face it, when you look at the signals from policy announcement in the last really 16, 17 years, it's seldom ever really been the size of the programs. It's been mostly the signaling effects that have been really more crucial. Look at things like, for example, the bank term funding program. Some of you might remember 3.5 years ago after Silicon Valley Bank and First Trust went under, you know, the initial $50 billion announcement, the size of the bank term funding program. I remember the initial reception was anything but positive, anything but overwhelming. It was more like people said, well, you know, $50 billion, that's pretty much a drop in the ocean. That's not going to be enough. And the reality was the signal was sort of, hey, we're looking at this, we're backstopping it, don't fight us. I am wondering if we're pretty close to that kind of signal as well, particularly given that, you know, because the reception of the July meeting press conference has been so poor by markets, that actually now Kevin Warsh next week does face, I think, a pretty low bar to deliver at least something. You don't have to, you know, if you're Kevin Warsh, you don't have to go in and deliver a full-fledged framework now in terms of how you're thinking or, you know, oh yeah, we're definitely going to do a rate hike. You just have to say something. Just throw us like a tiny bone, something, right? Given that you've really just basically brushed off every single question in July, something where you say, yeah, we might have a new Treasury Fed Accord, or actually, here's how I'm looking at market data, and I've told you markets are the best information, and this is what I'm looking at, and or you say, you know, this is the kind of inflation data that we look at. Or you say, you've all looked at the minutes last week. Yes, we're definitely talking about a rate hike, and this may be coming in September. You know, either of those is already, I think, going to be taken as quite a positive by rates.
18: So you don't think that the Treasury Secretary is pulling the rug out from under Chairman Warsh with these moves?
20: No, not really. I think it's probably where he's right is probably stabilizing the market in you know, a sort of typical August summer month where, frankly,
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0: Hi everyone, Jake Underwood here for Summer Place in Lakewood. 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
2: This is Hugh Hewitt for townhall.com. Abdul El-Sayed is Hassan Piker, and Hassan Piker is Abdul El-Sayed. That's the bottom line for Michigan voters considering the race for the open Senate seat in the upcoming election. El-Sayed is the Democratic nominee. Piker is the progressive, regressive, transgressive Twitch streamer, vulgar, hate-filled, racist streamer, an online ranter who hates blacks, whites, women with seemingly equal passion. He thinks the United States deserved 9/11. None of this is a hidden secret. El-Sayed attached himself to Piker's hip in order to win the Michigan Democratic primary. If El-Sayed somehow fools the Michigan electorate into sending him to D.C. in November, Piker will push aside Bernie Sanders and AOC as the key kingmaker in the Democratic Party. El-Sayed is going to be facing GOP nominee Mike Rogers, a seven-term congressman from Michigan. Working in Rogers' favor, Michigan doesn't want to become known for the craziest hater in the Senate since the Civil War. I'm Hugh Hewitt.
4: Our reporter Suzanne Moniak crunched the numbers, and she discussed it with June Grasso.
22: Normally, a judge issues an order and the administration complies with the order or appeals. What's been happening with the Trump administration when it gets an order not favorable to the government?
23: We've seen some recent examples where the Trump administration has been at least accused of, and in some cases found of, not fully complying with these court orders. I've tracked 24 examples at least. We've seen them in big cases over USAID funding cuts, the dismantling of international broadcaster Voice of America, other big cases across the country where there were early preliminary injunction orders granted against the administration telling them to stop doing something. And then we saw the challengers come back into court and claim the administration wasn't fully following that order. And in about half of those 25 instances, the judge agreed, at least in part. So the 25 motions we identified and certain types of cases against the government, 14 of them had a judge either grant fully or partially that orders. In a few other cases, it was either denied. Sometimes it was resolved otherwise or even mooted sometimes because the case just progressed past that stage. But a 14 out of 25 was still somewhat of a striking number for comparison. Under the Biden administration, there were only 2 motions to enforce preliminary injunctions filed against the government. And during the first Trump administration, we saw 11 motions to enforce preliminary injunctions, about half of those partially or fully granted. So somewhat of a similar statistic, but I mean, that was 11 over 4 years. We're looking at 25 in a year and a half. So I think we can expect potentially this number to grow as the number of court challenges grow.
22: There was a scathing opinion by a Reagan appointee in the Voice of America case. And in another case, a senior D.C. federal judge said that the Defense Department's actions flout the court's explicit directives. So these federal judges are not beating around the bush. How upset are the judges about this failure to comply with their explicit orders?
23: In some cases, pretty upset. And obviously, when it comes to judges, sometimes they're upset and they still write a pretty boring opinion. So it's hard to always know. But yes, as you mentioned in a couple of examples, the judges did, in fact, let us know that they weren't happy with the government's conduct. In that one instance you mentioned, Judge Lambert, a Reagan appointee in D.C., when he was handling the Voice of America case, said that he thought the government was, quote, in violation of even the most meager reading, end quote, of his court order. So definitely not pleased. We've also seen plenty of orders where the judge is kind of very matter-of-factly is like, I don't see the government as having fully complied with this order. These are inconsistent. You know, you need to do this differently if you want to be in compliance with my order.
22: Is it a reflection of the Trump administration sort of flexing or trying to flex its executive power?
23: I think that it is fair to say that when we're seeing this many motions to force compliance of court orders, to consider contempt, that does probably show that we're dealing with an executive branch that is, you know, maybe interpreting court orders in a new way or really drawing more of this litigation as well. Like, the Department of Justice did respond to our reporting, and they blamed really more the plaintiffs. You know, they said this is not a pattern of noncompliance on our part. Like, our DOJ lawyers work closely with the agencies to make sure they're complying, and said that it's actually the plaintiffs who are trying to test or expand the scope of injunctions. So I think what we're also kind of seeing, and not only is sort of this flexing of executive power, but it's also the tension between executive power and judicial power, and the administration saying, you know, what can we do with the courts ruling as they are? And plaintiffs are saying, what can the courts do to keep the administration from doing what it's doing? So we're kind of seeing a lot of that push and pull lately.
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18: All right, Alexis, thank you. Checking the market this morning ahead of the Friday morning open, S&P futures and Dow futures are both up 0.3%. NASDAQ futures are higher by 0.6%. 10-year Treasury yield is down a basis point to 4.69%. The 2-year little change to the downside at 4.18%. The 30-year down almost a basis point to 5.23%. Up next, we'll get the latest on the Trump administration's economic warfare plan for Iran.
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5: Breaking news this hour from Town Hall. I'm Rich Thomason. An alleged ISIS-inspired terror plot foiled. In New York, a 35-year-old Albany woman is under arrest, accused of plotting an attack on the state capitol, looking to kill lawmakers and destroy the legislative seat of state government.
6: The allegations in this complaint are deeply disturbing. That someone would harbor such hatred toward our way of life and seek to target the New York State Capitol and New York State Senator.
5: John Sarcone with the U.S. Attorney's Office for New York's Northern District. All these years later, communist China can still not tolerate any mention of the 1989 Tiananmen Square massacre. Two former organizers of Hong Kong's decades-old vigil in memory of those who were killed have been convicted in a national security case.
8: Prosecutors said the defendants intend to overthrow the communist regime by having an one-party state in the motto of their organization, the Hong Kong Alliance. The trio oversaw the only permitted major commemoration on Chinese soil of the Tiananmen Square crackdown. Local government officials cancelled it in 2020, ostensibly as an anti-COVID measure. The Chinese authorities called that group a toxic tumor.
5: The BBC's Martin Yip in Hong Kong. A charter aircraft carrying 8 people has crashed at a remote radar site in western Alaska, killing all on board. The NTSB is in charge of the investigation. Heavy rains and fierce winds have pounded parts of the Northeast. Storms battered Long Island, spawning a possible tornado at Atlantic Beach. Flooding in New Jersey stranded dozens of motorists in their vehicles, and police in Dover, Delaware say a suspected tornado touchdown causing significant damage across the city. The Dow futures are up 165 points. NASDAQ futures ahead 180 points. More on these stories at townhall.com.
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5: A growing number of states are providing tax dollars to university athletics.
1: The need to shell out millions to draw the top athletes is straining the finances of many prosperous universities. In fact, many otherwise prosperous universities now find themselves running deficits. North Carolina and Louisiana are responding by earmarking sports betting taxes for their universities. Wisconsin has added money to its state budget for athletic costs at its flagship university. And Connecticut has created a tax credit program aimed at benefiting university athletics. Bob Agner reporting.
5: President Trump has voiced strong support for AI and data centers, emphasizing their economic benefit and importance in the global AI race. Candidates in competitive midterm elections, though, are far less accepting. Data centers have become a contentious issue, concerns about energy costs and environmental impact. In Ohio, Republican John Husted faces attacks over his support for data centers. News and analysis, townhall.com. President Trump travels to South Carolina today to support Senator Darlene Graham, his choice to replace her late brother, Senator Lindsey Graham. The Myrtle Beach rally comes just days before the Republican runoff. Mr. Trump's 2016 South Carolina primary victory helped him to win the GOP nomination and ultimately the White House. Well, it came from all across the globe.
7: It's not all about short-legged speed when 150 corgis gather for an international race celebrating the little dogs. There's a costume parade, the smartest nose, and, of course, the loudest bark. The fifth corgi race Vilnius drew dogs and their owners to the Lithuanian capital's Vingis Park on Saturday for what organizers said was the biggest edition yet. There were competitors from Lithuania, Latvia, Poland, Estonia, Germany, Ukraine, the Czech Republic, the United States, and Britain. Keith Peters reporting.
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9: Weather and traffic, we've got the answer.
10: Down power lines have closed down Booth Road between Sperry Road and Baldwin Road. And fire crews have closed down East 55th Street north and south between Central Avenue and Hawthorne Avenue. Meanwhile, we've got a crash on the Ohio Turnpike going eastbound after I-71. The current temperature is 57 degrees, getting up to the mid-80s today with plenty of sunshine. Saturday's calling for a high 70 with late afternoon rain. And Sunday, we're on the low side of 70 with partly sunny skies. That's your weather and traffic. I'm Chris Lively. Larry O'Connor is next.
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17: And it is 6 minutes after the hour here on the East Coast of the United States of America in the nation's capital, Washington, D.C., on our flagship station, WMAL, in the Relief Factor Studios. Woo! I'm Larry O'Connor. Good morning. It's a Friday. It's August 21st. They call this the dog days of summer. Senate is out on recess. Congress is out on recess. The president might have a couple of meetings, but he's heading up to Bedminster. It's hot. It's muggy. It's D.C. I'll be honest with you. I'm going to tell you a little secret. Radio talk show hosts all across the country, you know what they call Fridays like this? Phone it in Fridays. They are lazy. That not all of them. Not all of them. The radio hosts you hear on this station that you're listening to, whatever it is, they're not lazy, but there's a lot of, they don't even try on a Friday like this. Not here. Not here. In fact, we're working extra hard on this Friday for you. Listen to this. Coming up in 30 minutes, Adam Gillette of Accuracy in Media. In hour number two, Dr. Mehmet Oz from your Department of Health and Human Services talk about Trump RX and the, well, a generational drop in prescription drug prices. Bethany Mandel is going to also join us in hour number two. She's got some insight into this story. We haven't really talked about it, Lindsay Clancy, because, I mean, honestly, do we really want to talk about a woman who murdered her three little children? It's just, it's grisly, it's awful. But there is a social phenomenon that's happening right now where women are rallying around her, supporting. There's a social media trend right now of women posting videos of them suffering through their own infants' grief and crying. They turn on their phones and they record it for social media, for social cred and clicks. It's disturbing. Bethany Mandel hosts the Mom Wars podcast. She'll give us some insight on that. Then in our third hour, David Strom from Hot Air is going to join us. Talk about Sean Duffy, a great video that we're going to discuss a little later in this program, where she, Sean Duffy, our transportation secretary, has forbidden his daughter from going to Harvard, whether she gets in or not. It's like, no, you're not going to that pile of garbage up there in Cambridge. That's a great story. And then Mike Gonzalez of Heritage Foundation talk about the latest out of Cuba and the latest out of the Marxists, you know, here celebrating Fidel Castro in Cuba. See, that's not a phone it in situation. We are working our tails off for you. And in fact, we're working pretty hard, just like the FBI is working pretty hard, because they've had a busy couple of days. Most specifically yesterday announcing that they foiled a radical Islamic terror plot. A woman who is associated with ISIS planned to bomb the state capitol in New York, in Albany, New York. Here's how Fox News summarized the story, and then we'll take it up from there.
0: They say she started her plot last month and was taking steps to carry out the major attack. During the investigation, she communicated with others on social media, including celebrating 9/11. And between last July 21st and August 9th, they say she was seen walking around the building at least five times and taking pictures and going inside. Here are court papers that say she wrote and met with confidential sources saying, quote, "I want to destroy as much of the building as possible and kill the senators while they are meeting. I want it to have an effect on the American system. Try to get a good enough explosive," she said to one person, "to get in there, to kill the senators. This is the Capitol. This is destroying like huge enemies of God. These are some of the biggest American politicians." On August 5th, prosecutors say that she bought items to build a bomb at Home Depot, that she bought, among the things, nails, and she planned to put the bomb in a DoorDash bag so it would explode in the Capitol. She was arrested yesterday, and officials say she told them she's going to prison for the rest of her life.
17: No news on what candidate of choice she endorsed in the Michigan Senate race or what her famous streaming podcaster is, but we can all guess. By the way, for those of you not watching the video stream on Salem News Channel, she was dressed head to toe while shopping to get the supplies for her bomb at Target. She was dressed head to toe in a burqa, covering herself in black fabric from head to toe, with only her eyes showing, so, you know, she just looked like your friendly neighborhood, very devout, conservative Muslim woman. And she's being referred to as a New York woman, by the way, and everyone's like, hey, come on, where's she really from? No. She's from here. Her name is Jessica Bowie, spelled just like the city of Bowie, Maryland, just like the Bowie knife, Bowie. Apparently, she scouted out the Capitol five times. On August 5th, she went to Home Depot with $200 and provided by a confidential source and bought materials she believed would be used to build the bomb. This, according to the write-up in the New York Post. We have a problem here, guys. Are we allowed to talk about the problem that we have here? You know, I'm old enough to remember back in the late 80s, early 90s, when there were major efforts to boost up the pro-life movement in America, but mostly Christians, mostly devout Christians and Catholics, and the pro-life movement for the most part amounted to going to abortion mills. I try my best not to call them clinics because not a whole lot of clinical work happens there. And pray, and at times, if possible, try to speak to the women who are having crisis pregnancies, who want to do the worst possible thing that you can do to that unborn child, and try to convince them that there is a way, there is a path, there is a, I'll use the word, choice that they could make that doesn't involve killing and extinguishing the life of that nascent human being. And at times, when the pro-life movement really started to get motivated and really tried to get activated, they would form a human chain around the buildings and prevent people from going in. Now, legislation was passed to keep that from happening. But the pro-life movement got a little radical, and there were a couple of, and it's very, very small minority of radicals within this movement, Christians, who started planning terror attacks against these buildings. They believed in their heart that this was mass murder that was going on here, and the doctors were committing mass murders, and they had to be stopped. And so they started planning violent attacks on those people, a very tiny, small minority. I tell you this because I remember vividly how all pro-life Christians in America were painted with this brush, that every single woman who would dedicate her afternoon to drop to her knees and pray to God that the women walking into those ghoulish death factories would be touched by the Holy Spirit, turn around and find an alternate solution. Most importantly, adoption for that child. Remember when we had adoption in America? Yeah, why don't we have adoption in America the way we used to? Well, that woman who dropped to her knees and prayed to the Lord for the Holy Spirit to intervene, that woman was considered a terrorist. And it was perfectly fine in major media outlets, despite the fact that Christians everywhere condemned these violent acts and condemned these radicals who were choosing violence to stop abortions in this country. They were roundly condemned. You couldn't stop us from getting to a microphone and a camera fast enough, if possible. And this is before social media, so we had to wait for the gatekeepers at the networks to let us on. And of course, oftentimes they wouldn't. So they painted all of us as terrorists or potential terrorists. You fast forward to now, and it's a very different story when it comes to a woman dressed in a burqa from head to toe going to Home Depot to, you know, do shopping for hardware in her home, but really what she's doing is making a bomb to kill the infidels. We've come a really long way. Here is an FBI agent on the scene adding more texture to this story, more details about this suspect. Let's play 12, please.
2: We're just weeks away from commemorating the 25th anniversary of the attacks on 9/11. This investigation highlights the harsh reality that there are still adversaries intent on conducting terrorist attacks on American soil. As alleged in this complaint, Ms. Bowie is one of them. You'll see in the court documents that she once wrote, quote, "Praise be Allah for September 11th. Also in the court documents, she told the source that she went from a little girl waving an American flag after 9/11 to now having stickers of the fallen towers. Folks, let that sink in. Again, Ms. Bowie didn't just want to kill lawmakers. She wanted a complete disruption of our government. And after that, she planned to flee the country and one day come back to, quote, do more, such as New Year's Eve in Times Square, even stating she would come back to attack the White House and the president, but only after she bombed the state capitol.
17: She had stickers celebrating the September 11th attacks. Just like Hassan Piker has the front page of a newspaper showing the September 11 attacks framed and mounted on his wall behind his studio where he does his daily stream. Hassan Piker, a man who said that the Hezbollah flag is his favorite flag. Hassan Piker, who said that America deserved 9/11. Hassan Piker, who campaigned right up until the day before the primary with Abdul al-Sayed. Oh, Abdul al-Sayed, by the way, on his bookshelf that was caught on camera, had a book of Abu Aminad Bilal Phillips, an unindicted co-conspirator of the 93 World Trade Center bombing, a book by that guy on his shelf. But everything's fine. Nothing to see here.
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10: Booth Road between Sperry Road and Baldwin Road is closed due to fallen power wires, and a structure fire has closed down East 55th, north and south, between Central Avenue and Hawthorne. The crash on the Ohio Turnpike east after I-71 has been cleared. I'm Chris Lively, and I've got your next traffic update coming up right here on AM 1420, The Answer.
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1: That's right. Abdul Al-Sayed has a book on his shelf, caught on camera, written by an uninvited co-conspirator of the 1983 World Trade Center bombing. He's just a cleric, man. He's just a cleric. By the way, for those of you watching the video stream of our show on Salem News Channel, I got a lot of books back there, too. Trust me. There's actually, all the books over on the left side of the shot there on the shelf, those are all Bibles, actually. Those are all various Bibles and study Bibles and the Catechism of the Catholic Church. That's the white book there. Over on this side, my books are Andrew Breitbart's Righteous Indignation, right? And then there's my book there, Shameless Liars. Peggy Noonan's book about Reagan is When Character Was King. I love that book. And there is Sean Spicer's book, Trump 2.0. That's a good book. And then that's a package of Relief Factor next to it, because this is the Relief Factor Studios. All right, I'm giving you the rundown on my books. Nothing to fear. I promise I'm not going to be bombing the state capitol in Maryland, or any state capitol, or any building. You know, there's not going to be any bombs going on over here at all, except truth bombs. Oh, I cannot believe I just said that. Maybe it is Phone It In Friday. I'll be honest, that was rough. All right, let's get back to some more work that the FBI was doing. Not only did they announce foiling this terror plot by a woman dressed in a burqa, head to toe, born in America, pledging her allegiance to Allah and ISIS all at the same time. So, of course, she turned into an attempted murderer, mass murderer. But also the FBI engaged in another criminal intervention. This one, not quite as radical, but just as dangerous, I think, to this country. Former Congressman Eric Swalwell. Oh, yes. He's not out of the woods yet. Wait, you think dropping out of the governor's race and resigning your seat in Congress was going to be enough, Eric? No. Oh, sure. Maybe you're, you know, out of the Democrats' hair. But there's stuff going on with this guy. You remember Eric Swalwell. You couldn't turn on cable news without seeing him for about 5, 6, 7 years there, not only saying that Donald Trump was a foreign agent and an illegitimate president and, you know, a fascist and a Nazi, but you're a Nazi for supporting him. Actually, don't ever forget that Eric Swalwell and Adam Schiff and all of these people who come out and saying the worst things about Donald Trump, their real hatred is for you, for voting for him, especially that second time and the third time. Can't wait to vote the fourth time, right? Shh, we'll not talk about that yet. Over the weekend, FBI agents executed search warrants targeting former Democrat Representative Eric Swalwell as part of a federal investigation into sexual assault and misconduct allegations. By the way, we're told that the warrant was issued by a D.C. judge, which is fascinating and important. Agents approached Swalwell at San Francisco International Airport on Saturday after he landed, served a warrant, seized electronic devices, including an iPhone and a MacBook Pro. And by the way, he's not a congressman anymore, so one must suspect that these are not government-issued, and although even if they are, people are going to be screaming, this is a constitutional crisis, you can have the executive branch investigating a congress. Oh, yes, you can. The congressman commits a crime, it's the executive branch and the Justice Department and the FBI that will do that investigation. And there's no separation of powers issues here. And anyone who's trying to use that fig leaf to protect Eric Swalwell, well, they're pretty much just admitting that he's guilty of something. The following day, they searched his home in Washington, D.C., took additional electronics and digital media. He was not arrested. No charges have been filed. The FBI has declined to publicly comment. Probe is connected to allegations from multiple women that surfaced publicly earlier this year. These include claims by a former congressional staffer of sexual assault, including when she was heavily intoxicated, and reports of other women of misconduct such as assault or unsolicited explicit messages or photos. Federal investigators appear to be examining the matter under civil rights statutes. Willful deprivation of rights under color of law, which can apply to certain abuses by public officials. Four women have confirmed to media outlets that the FBI contacted them as part of the inquiry. Local investigations by the Manhattan District Attorney's Office and the Los Angeles Sheriff's Department are already underway. Eric Swalwell, ladies and gentlemen, now a target of an FBI criminal investigation. It's really amazing if you think about all of the people who lined up against Donald Trump over the course of the last 10 years, the ones who were celebrated. Avenatti comes to mind. Comey comes to mind. Swalwell comes to mind. Michael Cohen comes to mind, and on and on and on. It's amazing to see where they are now. It's amazing to see what they were up to. It's amazing to see just how corrupt and criminal they appear to have been. Eric Swalwell is spending his time lawyering up right now. I wonder if he'll have a Chinese attorney. We'll keep you posted. You know, whether you're preparing for exams, juggling family and career, or just looking to stay sharp as you age, Think Factor is here to help you. It's created by the same company that makes Relief Factor. Think Factor supports sharper focus, stronger recall, clearer thinking. It's a natural way to give your brain the daily nutrients it needs for memory, attention, and even vibrant vision. I take Think Factor every single day. In fact, the team here on the show, we make a big deal out of it because, I'll be honest with you, I forgot to take Think Factor before the first segment there. So if I was a little off my game, that's why. We just took Think Factor like 3 minutes ago. And whenever I say, hey, it's time to take Think Factor, and everyone's like, yay, they celebrate. D, our crack video editor and director, he loves the Think Factor. It makes his day when it's time for me to take Think Factor. You're going to love your Think Factor. It helps you stay focused during demanding tasks. Helps you keep your memory strong.

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3: Weather and traffic, we've got the answer.
4: Booth Road between Sperry Road and Baldwin Road has been reopened. However, East 55th Street north and south between Central Avenue and Hawthorne remains closed following an earlier structure fire. Meanwhile, we do have a crash on the right shoulder, 71 North, after the Ohio Turnpike. The current temperature is 57 degrees, getting up to the mid-80s today with sunny skies, a high 70 in the forecast tomorrow with late afternoon showers, and by Sunday, it looks like we're on the low side of 70 with partly sunny skies. That's your weather and traffic. I'm Chris Lively. Larry O'Connor continues.
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12: WHK.

All right, two other books back there. Sharp-eyed people are like, those aren't all Bibles. They're not. I mean, there, a lot of them are study Bibles because the Word on Fire, a study Bible from Bishop Barron, that's like a six-volume set. I've got three of them going. I'm going to get the others as soon as they release them. Also there is Mark Levin's The Democrat Party Hates America. That's like a Bible. Oh, that's sacrilegious to say, but it is a great book. And then Courage Under Fire from Captain Stephen Sun, a great American, great law enforcement guy. He was the captain of the Capitol Police.

0: chief of the Capitol Police, excuse me, on January 6th. You remember Nancy Pelosi threw him under the bus, said that it was all his fault. He's the guy who asked for National Guard reinforcements days before the events of January 6th. Stephen Sund's book, Courage Under Fire, that's also on my shelf. It's good insight into who a person is if you look at the books that are on his shelf. Not just the books, because listen, I think you can read books that you disagree with, but it still keeps you better informed. But the ones that you decide to prominently display in your home, like Abdul Al-Sayed, the candidate for the Democratic Party in the state of Michigan for the United States Senate, running against a former FBI agent who actually helped protect this country after the 9/11 terror attacks. That guy, Abdul Al-Sayed, yeah, he's got a book on his bookshelf written by an unindicted co-conspirator of the 1983 World Trade Center bombing. Like I said, it tells you a lot about a person when you see not just what books they read, but the ones that they prominently and proudly display on their shelf, so prominently and proudly that they're seen on camera when there's a video crew there doing an interview with you. That's how we know that book is on his shelf. It says a lot. Me, I'll stick with Mark Levin, Peggy Noonan, Sean Spicer, Andrew Breitbart, and Chief Stephen Sund. Joining us right now, I wonder what books he's got on his shelf. Adam Gillette. Adam Gillette, of course, the president of Accuracy in Media, and frankly, a champion against what's been referred to as woke 2.0. Adam, we're still recovering from woke 1, but now apparently AOC says, oh, that woke 1, that was crazy. Now we've got our act together. Good morning, Adam. Thanks for joining us.
1: Good morning. Yeah, woke 1.0, where racism is a feature, not a bug. Gosh.
0: Right. Well, and it's so funny because wasn't AOC sort of the tip of the spear on woke one? And then she's now saying, oh, yeah, we may have went over a little overboard. How come? Why didn't Jonathan Carl in that interview sort of follow up and say, oh, well, be specific. Which parts of that do you think were crazy?
1: That's actually a great point, because which of the things that she convinced her supporters to buy onto is she now going to disavow? She'll probably have to check the polls when she runs for president before determining her opinion on that.
0: Yeah. Adam Gillette, though, does actually shed some light on woke 2.0, which, by the way, looks a whole lot like woke 1.0. He's got a viral video here that he has obtained at Accuracy in Media from a source showing remarks delivered at the American Psychological Association's annual conference. You would think that would be all about some of the mental health problems we got. We literally have women right now celebrating a mother who killed her three children, talking about in their minds that the system failed this woman, that she had bipolar disorder, that she wasn't treated properly, that she was over-medicated. I would think that that would be something that the American Psychological Association would take up. But no, take a look at this video. Take a listen to this video so you can see what their priority is.
2: And to be clear, when we're talking about anti-racism, we're not talking about performative action or passive agreement.
0: Then listen, it's a little echoey, but Adam Gillette, we get the picture. Woke, it sounds a whole lot like woke 1.0. The same anti-racism stuff, looking for white allies. And it really sounded like it's talking about power and acquiring power based on the color of people's skin. Summarize what's going on here and what the setting was.
1: You'd think that this is a DSA meeting or some kind of political event. This is the American Psychological Association's annual conference. They're the biggest psychological association on the planet. They have 190,000 members, a budget of $130 million. They have donors and sponsors to this event like OpenAI and the Department of Justice. And instead of focusing on how to be better mental health practitioners, they're training these people in attendance, many of whom work at publicly funded universities, how to use psychological tactics in the fight for anti-racism. They're explaining how to use cognitive behavioral therapy and dialectical behavioral therapy, which were psychological techniques created to help deal with people who have anxiety, who have depression, people who are on the spectrum. They want to use those tactics to make better white allies in the fight for anti-racism and to make sure that you don't center your whiteness.
0: Adam, I completely understand, I suppose, that at a political rally or a political organization or some sort of community organizing organization that focuses on race as their number one divisive political issue, that this could be something that they discuss and even have some sort of strategy session over. But the American Psychological Association, I'm sorry, these are psychological issues they're talking about? Performative action or path of agreement. No, they're talking about, and I'm quoting, intentional and sustained behaviors that work to disrupt racism, reduce harm, and redistribute power. What does that got to do with the American Psychological Association?
1: And imagine you pay a couple hundred dollars an hour to sit down on the couch with a psychologist and deal with whatever trauma you've had in your life, relationship issues, family issues, whatever it is. And instead, they're trying to make sure that you don't center your whiteness. These people are sick. They're going to do it to medicine, what they did to K-12 and higher education. Heck, what the woke crowd did to Hollywood, where it was go woke, go broke.
0: Yeah.
1: They destroy every field they touch. And it was dangerous enough when they did that exactly to K-12 education. We now have, for the first time, a generation unequivocally less educated than any prior generation. But if they do this to medical care, if they do this to health care, it's literally going to end up killing people.
0: Adam Gallette is our guest. He's the president of Accuracy and Media. By the way, these videos were revealed and written up in a great opinion piece over at Town Hall. And I suggest you all take a look at it. I'll tweet it out on my social media. Once again, I did it when it first published about 10 days ago. But it's a great write-up here. And it really does show you that this woke thing, even though Alexandria Ocasio-Cortez tries to wave her hand on it and say, oh, yeah, well, that was crazy. That was the pandemic. That was Biden. That was Trump derangement. We're all better now. It is alive and well, and it has infiltrated these institutions like the American Psychology Association. Have they responded to this? Have they explained exactly how far astray they've gone?
1: Well, when we attended their most recent conference about a week ago, videos to come, they issued a statement saying, well, the views expressed at our conference do not represent us, and we don't really pick the speakers. Whose conference is it then? Who spends all this time and money organizing a conference and doesn't provide any input to the speakers? Ridiculous lie. And I think they're trying to do that because, as I said, they have prominent sponsors. The most interesting one to me, the Department of Justice, as I said. The DOJ under Harmeet Dhillon has been fantastic. They've investigated multiple universities that we've exposed for pushing DEI, violating Title VI of the Civil Rights Act. Well, then why are they funding this with our tax dollars? That needs to stop today.
0: Adam Gallette is our guest. While I've got you, Adam, you've been doing tireless work with regard to the brain rot and the anti-American, anti-Semitic, racist behavior on our elite college universities. So I want you to comment on this. I found this incredible. The Secretary of Transportation, Sean Duffy, behind-the-scenes video with he and his wife talking to one of their children about her college choices, and specifically Ivy League, Harvard University. This is clip 7. Let's play it.
3: Let's say you got into Harvard. Would you be pushing us to actually have you go?
4: Probably, because if I don't get in, I kind of like accept it. I'm not going to be upset. Dog. But if I do get in, I feel like you can't say no.
3: To Harvard?
4: Yeah.
3: Well, me and Mom can say no.
5: Catholicism, to us, is everything. It's the basis of our marriage. It's the basis of our family. So I'm nervous about the idea of Paloma going to Harvard. We spend a lot of time nurturing and providing formation for our kids, giving them an environment where they are steeped in faith and values. And so the idea
0: this is part of their Great American Road Trip reality show. And Adam, I found this so cathartically wonderful to see because so many people of faith, Christian, Jewish, what have you, are raising their children with certain values. And we are terrified to send our kids to higher education because we think that agenda item number one for that campus is to undermine all of the values we instilled in our children. Does it have somebody prominently say, I don't care if you get into Harvard, we're not going to pay for it? I think that's huge.
1: It's absolutely massive, but I think it's just catching up with where much of public opinion is anyway. I will say the one thing going for her is that she is a woman, not a man. One of the recently retired professors, the final professor they had in Western civilization, that's entirely gone. They're no longer centering whiteness. They're all they're doing is centering China. But their final professor in Western civilization spoke about how at Harvard, no white males have been able to get into any of the prominent graduate programs unless they weren't born as a male. That's the only way you can get in. So
0: Adam, I was just going to say, I mean, to make that determination, don't they actually have to define what a male or female is? That I mean, they're sort of trapped there.
1: Yeah, they define it as the side that we hate versus the side we kind of tolerate, but we've got to do some other checks before we form an opinion on it.
0: Understood.
1: But it's terrifying that one of the most prominent institutions in the country previously is now a place, as you know, where so many people are unsafe, and not just me there with off-duty law enforcement, but Jewish students who have people shouting Hail Hitler at them, anybody who supports Western civilization, white males. This is not a safe place for many people to go to Harvard. So heck yeah, that it would be a horrible move to send your child to such a hostile environment.
0: Adam Gillette, you always do such great work, and I appreciate you joining us. I'm glad you're on our side, and keep it up. We really appreciate it.
1: Thank you for having me.
0: Oh, by the way, when's that video of the latest APA conference going to drop?
1: Great question. Probably within the next couple weeks, and it will probably be multiple videos. That's how bad this entity is.
0: Make sure you keep us over at Town Hall in the loop. We'd love to shine a light on it. Thank you, Adam.
1: Definitely.
0: You know that Meredith is in charge of the supplements that I put in my body. I don't have time to look at the labels on all these things. And Meredith is a health nut, and she has a closet full of supplements, and a couple of shelves are for me. 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
6: A crash has your right lane blocked 71 northbound before Pearl Road, where stop and go from Route 82. Pack your patience, expect delays. You're looking at about 11 minutes. I'm Chris Lively, and I've got your next traffic update coming up right here on AM 1420, The Answer.
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7: 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The political climate is heating up. 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

0: Let's get back to Michigan, shall we? This is a Senate race that we're going to keep a keen eye on for a lot of reasons. For the most part, assuming Susan Collins defeats the Timu Graham Plattner that they've nominated up there to run against her. Plattner without the Nazi tattoo, or the charm, for that matter. Assuming that she wins in Maine, and assuming that Mike Rogers can win in Michigan and flip a seat currently held by the Democrats, then it's pretty much over. I mean, at that point, the Democrats would need to win in Ohio, in Iowa, in Alaska, in Texas, and they'd still need one more, I think, right? Yeah, because then it would be, no, that would be it. They'd need to win all of it. It's a tall order, right? I think the Senate's already safe in Michigan's hands, but even if you're worried about some of those states, and some people are worried about Ohio, some people are worried about Iowa, I'm not. Some people are worried about Texas, I'm not, but I'm getting a little worried about Texas. It's just, if Mike Rogers wins in Michigan, Chuck Schumer's going to have to retire. It's over for him. His dreams have been extinguished. That would be a lovely thing. And so for Mike Rogers to win in Michigan, the fact is he's going to have to convince people who don't normally vote Republican, and certainly not in the United States Senate, because it's been like a couple of decades since Michigan has sent a Republican to the United States Senate. He's got to convince Democrats that Abdul El-Sayed is not their guy. And so they've created Democrats for Mike Rogers. Now, unlike Kamala Harris, who like trotted out Liz Cheney all the time, pretty much alienating the Democrat base, these are Democrats in Michigan, which is a traditionally purple state, who aren't too different from Republicans in Michigan. I'll be honest. OK, this is not Alabama. This is Michigan. And so there's a whole lot of, in the Venn diagram of politics in Michigan, especially in Macomb County, Oakland County. There's a lot of overlap between Democrats and Republicans, especially, I mean, sometimes, you know, in the same master bedroom of a home there in Bloomfield Hills, there's a lot of crossover. And so Democrats for Mike Rogers speaking out very publicly about the dangers of Abdul El-Sayed, well, that's going to leave a mark. Let's start. They did a rally yesterday. Let's start with clip one.
1: I do not want to lose my Blue Cross Blue Shield. My husband is operating engineers. And I want my health insurance. I do not think people really realize what is on the line. You will lose your health insurance if the other candidate gets in office. There's no ifs, ands, or buts about it. That is what Medicare for All means. So if you enjoy going to ER now and sitting for 6 hours, get ready to enjoy that a whole lot longer because you may be sitting there for 6 weeks.
0: That's right. God bless that woman. By the way, for those not watching our video on Salem News Channel, she's an African-American woman right there in the suburbs. And the black vote is a big part of this as well. More on that later. The dirty little secret about the Affordable Care Act, which is a disaster, is that union health plans were carved out and they were not affected by the ACA. Obamacare needed the support of all the big unions. There's a lot of big unions in Michigan, a lot of people who belong to unions who are actually very happy with their health care. In fact, during their collective bargaining agreements, they have deliberately deferred wage increases so that their employers, the automotive companies, et cetera, would actually fund their health insurance plan so they could have a Cadillac health care plan. Medicare for All means that for those people who are not happy with their health insurance or don't have health insurance, well, they get health insurance at the expense of the people who do have health insurance. You drag everybody down to the lowest common denominator, but then you can say, look, everybody's got health care. Yeah, but it blows compared to the health care we used to have, but at least everybody's got it. That's socialism, my friends. And that's a very powerful message from that woman, especially to union members in Michigan who might be inclined to vote for a Democrat. All right, here's some more. Here's another voice, Democrats for Mike Rogers.
2: I usually vote Democrat, but I'm going to be voting for Mike Rogers. And I want to start out by saying, it's a little off script, that he's an incredible man. And the number one reason to vote for him, his policies, but who he is as a character, as a person, as a caring, sensitive man, I'm voting for him. On the other hand, and I'm sad to say this, that Abdul El-Sayed has made one thing very clear. We cannot let him anywhere near the U.S. Senate. Sadly, tragically, he's shown contempt for the Jewish community. And frankly, for American values,
0: yep,
2: by making Hassan Piker a vicious anti-Semite and racist, his campaign surrogate.
0: That's correct. That is a gentleman there named Asher Lopatin. I guess Asher, named after one of the 12 tribes of Israel, wearing a yarmulke saying, no, not in my name, not in my state. By the way, the podium has a giant sign on it that says, we have a state to save. Mike Rogers, I think, is running this campaign exactly the way he should. We have time for one more voice. Here's another Democrat for Mike Rogers in Michigan.
3: I'm a lifelong Democrat. I voted for Obama. I voted for Hillary. I voted for Biden. I voted for Slotkin. I heavily supported Haley Stevens throughout her race. And now I'm voting for Mike Rogers because sometimes the election calls for us to look at something bigger than party lines. The Democratic nominee that we've been given.
0: Listen, for my conservative Republican friends who don't like hearing these Democrats who voted for all these Democrats saying, you know, now I'm going to support Mike Rogers, may make you suspicious of Mike Rogers. I get it. I understand. Let me tell you something. If this is what it takes to win in Michigan and keep Abdul al-Sayed out of the Senate, I'm all in for it. And you should be, too. I want to welcome to the program our friends at Byrna Technologies, B-Y-R-N-A. 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
9: Breaking news this hour from Town Hall. Anna Thomason. Investigators say the woman arrested in an alleged ISIS terror plot in New York bought bomb-making materials and planned to attack the state capitol at Albany.
10: As alleged in the complaint, Miss Bowie swore her allegiance to ISIS through multiple audio recordings in both English and Arabic. She clearly stated her desire to carry out an attack at the New York State Capitol.
9: John Sarcone with the U.S. Attorney's Office for New York's Northern District.
10: In her own words, as alleged in the criminal complaint, she said, quote, I want to destroy as much of the building as possible and kill the senators while they are meeting. I want them to lose a lot of important documents.
9: The suspect, 35-year-old Jessica Bowie of Albany, allegedly visited the Capitol complex multiple times, scoping out the place, taking photos. She had allegedly planned to conceal a bomb in a DoorDash bag delivered to the Capitol. Last night, it was the Northeast's turn to take a beating at the hands of a powerful storm system. A suspected tornado touched down at Atlantic Beach on Long Island, ripping apart a beach club, leaving broken beach chairs and wooden beams littered across the shoreline. Flooding in New Jersey stranded dozens of motorists in their vehicles, and in Dover, Delaware, a suspected tornado touched down, causing significant damage across the city. Meanwhile, tens of thousands of people in Indiana are still without power more than a week after strong storms knocked it out. No survivors reported in the crash of a charter flight. It went down in western Alaska. The plane, which took off from Anchorage, crashed about 450 miles west of there. The National Transportation Safety Board leading the investigation into that deadly crash. On Wall Street this morning, stock futures are higher. The Dow futures are up about 190 points. NASDAQ futures ahead 178. The S&P futures are up 26 points. More on these stories, townhall.com.
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9: Tehran's grocery stores are well stocked, but many Iranian families can barely afford the basics. Nearly 6 months into the war, food, medicine, and everything except heavily subsidized gasoline become far more expensive as Iran's economy takes a pounding from sanctions and the U.S. naval blockade. Unemployment is soaring and people with jobs are working more hours, yet they earn money that's worth about half as much as it was just a year ago. Search teams have found the remains of American climber Mallory Geis, the last missing member of a 10-member international team killed in an avalanche on Broad Peak. Local volunteers discovered her remains, according to the president of the Alpine Club of Pakistan. The expedition was Geis's first attempt to climb the more than 26,000-foot peak in Pakistan. The search began on July 31st after the team was swept away. News and analysis, townhall.com. There are hefty fines for two NFL teams following a brawl during a joint practice session.
12: The Dallas Cowboys and the New Orleans Saints have each been fined $500,000 apiece by the NFL after their fight-filled joint practice. The league announced the fines after requesting video of the tumultuous workout at the Cowboys training camp base in California. Saints tight end Brock Recksteiner body slammed Cowboys safety Jalen Thompson. Saints center Eric McCoy threw a Cowboys helmet high in the air during one scrap, while McCoy and Cowboys linebacker Donovan Ezeraku threw punches at each other in an ugly sequence that ended with Ezeraku getting thrown out of practice for the second time during camp. I'm Lisa Dwyer.
9: Meta defending itself in federal court against allegations that its social media business harms youngsters. Four states accusing Meta of contributing to a youth mental health crisis. More on these stories, townhall.com.
8: Weather and traffic. We've got the answer.
13: Expect delays. We are dealing with a crash on 71 northbound before Pearl Road. That is in your right lane. Meanwhile, there is a disabled vehicle on Route 8 north before Steele's Corners Road. The current temperature is 57 degrees. Nice and sunny, getting up to the mid-80s today. Tomorrow is calling for late afternoon showers, a high in the top 70s. Sunday, we'll see it sink down a bit to the lower 70s with partly sunny skies. That's your weather and traffic. I'm Chris Lively. 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
0: Hour two here of O'Connor and Company, live on our flagship station, the mighty, the dominant, honestly, the most important talk radio station in the country. I'm sorry, I don't mean to insult the station you're listening to right now, but WMAL is the thing there if you're in Washington. I mean, I don't know, seems like national politics is kind of an important thing to talk about if you're in the world of talk radio. So when you're on the number one talk radio station in Washington, D.C., probably leaves a mark, probably makes an impact. So we're thrilled and proud to be part of the family at WMAL and, of course, nationwide on the Salem Radio Network here in the Relief Factor Studios. Good morning. I'm Larry O'Connor. Coming up in 30 minutes, Bethany Mandel will talk about this phenomenon surrounding a murderer, a woman who is admitted to murdering her three small children. But it's all wrapped up in some issues with regard to postpartum depression and mental illness. And it's a little disturbing to see how other women are rallying to her cause. Also, in our third hour, Mike Gonzalez of Heritage Foundation talk about Marxism in Cuba and here in America. That's all coming up. Do we have Dr. Oz?
18: Yes, I'm here. How are you?
0: Oh, Dr. Mehmet Oz. Thank you, sir. He's the administrator of the U.S. Centers for Medicare and Medicaid Services. And we got a lot to get to with you, Dr. Oz, but it's always great to talk to you. Thanks for joining us.
18: Glad to be with you, Larry. I suspect you're going to want to start about the big news that broke this week about drug prices dropping more than they have in more than half a century.
0: Yeah, that's exactly what I want to start with. It is astounding. And what's astounding about it, Dr. Oz, first of all, is that it happened, because this sort of thing just doesn't happen. But number two, the fact that it's not getting a whole lot of play in the broadcast news. And where was the New York Times front page spread on this great story?
18: Well, it is shocking, I agree. But maybe I'll give you a little bit of insights about that as well. But let's just get to the facts. There's no argument here. This is just that basic math. The price that we pay for drugs is measured frequently, every month, in fact. And over the last year, it has gone down, not up, because it's historically always gone up. You pay more every year for your drugs. It has gone down over 3%. And just in the last 6 months, it's gone down 6%. That's never, ever happened before. And so the question is, like, what's going on? Well, let's go back 60 years and see what was going on there. There was a political power at the time to make a difference in how pharmaceutical companies were proving that their drugs worked. That didn't used to be insisted on by the FDA. In 1963, it's for the first time after thalidomide, birth defects, and a lot of other complications, it became the standard. And that was seismic event priced all the drugs in America. And then now, 63 years later, another seismic event called President Trump did the same thing when he said that he did not want Americans leaving the drugstore without the medications their doctors had prescribed because they could not afford the pills. And that actually happens almost one in three times. And so we looked into it, and turned out the reason for that, because that doesn't happen in Germany and, you know, Japan. Yeah. It happens in America because we charge more for our drugs than they pay in those countries. In fact, we charge three times more. And so we negotiated, at the request of the president, most favored nation drug pricing, which means we're not fixing your prices. But if you're a pharmaceutical company selling products in America, you must sell them at the same price overseas as you sell them to Americans. There's no more global freeloading, no more cheating on the system, no more trying to take advantage of the American taxpayer or the American citizens just trying to buy pills because they want to feel better. And that has dramatically repriced the drugs in this country. A good example are the fat shots, the GLP-1 medications, which used to sell for $1,200, $1,300 a month. Now, in many settings, they're, you know, $200, $300. You probably saw for Medicare patients, older patients. Yeah. It's $50 a month now. Yeah. And we're doing that because we believe by getting people to lose weight, they'll be less sick. It'll actually save the healthcare system money. But we are getting these prices because the president forced something down the throats of the pharmaceutical companies that should have happened a long time ago. And for that, he should get credit. And you're right. It should be the front page of the New York Times, except it's an inconvenient truth.
0: Yeah. I do love that you call it the fat shot. The president called the fat shot, and now everyone calls it the fat shot. And if the pharmaceutical companies were smart, they would rebrand it and call it the fat shot in their ads, because it's just perfect. I do want to ask, because for decades, we were told this by people who were advocating for socialized medicine and national healthcare solutions. They were saying, look, the other countries over in Europe, where they've got a national healthcare system, and in England, they're paying less for pharmaceuticals. And pharmaceutical companies always said, well, listen, we need to charge what we charge here in America, because it's going to affect our research and development. We're not going to be able to come up with all the great solutions unless we can make a great profit on these drugs. So, you know, that's just sort of the reality. So how are the pharmaceutical companies still able to do that R&D and develop these great drugs without making the kind of money they were making here in the U.S.?
18: Well, I'll give you something to answer that is very objective. What is the stock market saying about pharmaceutical value? And it turns out that since we've made these most favored nation drug prices, which are all available on TrumpRx.gov, by the way, so the American people can all get access to them, mm-hmm. the stock market value of these companies has gone up tens of billions of dollars, not down, up. Why? The stock market says, give us stability. We believe pharmaceutical companies can still create life-saving solutions without making quite as much money as they were making before. They're still making money. They just don't make it only in America. So we are going out to the world, and we have been doing this. The UK was the first to sign on, and they agreed to pay more than they had historically paid for these pharmaceutical solutions, because it's not fair, and they know it, to have America bear the brunt of all the costs of R&D and developing the drugs, and then they get it for a discount because it sort of fell off the truck. Think about it like NATO. What happened with NATO? The president said, we will continue to pay our share to keep Europe safe. But guys, it's you that's getting safe. You have to pay a certain amount, let's say 5% of your gross domestic product, to earn the protection that you want to have from Russia and others. So again, and the president did the same thing with drug prices. Pharmaceutical companies deserve to make money in Europe. Right now, they're making half as much as they probably should. By Europeans paying a little bit more, we get to pay somewhat less, and it makes it fairer for everybody. So it's, again, we're all in it together. We're still getting the solutions. We're just not going to pay it all ourselves.
0: TrumpRx.gov, it really is stunning to see the cost of some of these drugs that, you know, some of them 93%. Discounted now from where their prices were before this initiative. Dr. Mehmet Oz is our guest, TrumpRx.gov. Dr. Oz, I also want to talk to you, because you're the administrator of the U.S. Centers for Medicare and Medicaid. We've got a lot of politicians right now following Bernie Sanders' lead, AOC and Abdul al-Sayed and others, this new nominee down in Florida, Angie Nixon. They're all saying the same thing, Medicare for all, Medicare for all, Medicare for all. No more private health insurance, no more Affordable Care Act marketplace, no more going directly and paying out of pocket to your doctors. It's all going to be Medicare for all. Well, you're in charge of Medicare right now in terms of the finance of it and a lot of the policy. What would Medicare for all actually look like in this country?
18: The only way that Medicare for all saves money is rationing care. That's basically the decision you've got to make. And I believe firmly that the most expensive thing we do in healthcare is provide bad quality services. Because when someone gets bad care, because I've got to pay the bills for 170 million people on Medicare, Medicaid, exchanges, et cetera. So I've got to pay someone who's incompetent to take bad care of you. Then I got to pay someone competent to fix the problem. And then I got to pay for all the downstream complications that occur. So when you ration care, which is how you do it in other countries in the world that have socialized medicine, they say, okay, you know, we're going to pay. I'll give you that. They use Canada, because I actually trained a little bit in Canada.
0: Please.
18: They will do open heart surgery in Canada. When they get to the end of November, they just stop doing the operation. They have enough money to operate for 11 months. The 12th month, they take off. Now, does that make sense?
0: Not because suddenly nobody needs open heart surgery. It's because they don't have the money to pay for it.
18: Yeah, they ran out of money. And so they just stopped operating. So all the people who are getting paid salaries in the hospital, you're paying rent and you're eating it, electricity, all that stuff goes wasted because you're not allowed to do heart surgery in the last month of the year because you ran out of money. And that literally happens around the world. You don't get the best care that's out there. You don't get new medications that could save you from cancer. All these realities. And I'll give you the best comp Because how has it worked in other scenarios? Education. You think public education, the public school system, is delivering a good product? Objectively, the answer without any hesitation is no. We are not keeping up with other countries. Our kids continue to slip when they're in the public health, public education system. Private education works better. That's why you actually have parents shifting their kids to that in any way they can. But this is crazy, but it's real. The actual cost of paying for a kid to go to a private school that a parent pays is about the same as the taxpayer pays for a kid to go to public school. It doesn't make any sense. So we're not getting value. And that's the reason that socialized medicine has not worked elsewhere, and it will not work here. However, it sounds great, right?
0: Yeah.
18: Take all the money out. Don't pay the middleman. You know, I understand the arguments. But, you know, as H.O. Mencken famously said, for every really complicated problem, there's a super simple solution. And it's wrong.
0: You're never going to go wrong quoting Mencken here, Dr. Oz. Rolf, I only have a minute left here, but you're finishing up your second year working in the Department of Health and Human Services. We're about to have these midterm elections. You ran for Senate a couple of years ago in Pennsylvania. Have you been bitten by the bug? Are you going to stay in this the political and government arena?
18: Well, I love public service. And one of the beautiful things about being at the Centers for Medicare and Medicaid Services is everyone in my agency pretty much can make twice as much money on the outside. So they all came in because they're mission driven. The one thing they want to do is their job. Just don't get in their way. Let them do what they're trained to achieve, which is provide better quality insurance with high quality rules that make sure everyone gets fairly treated.
0: Yeah.
18: And so I do love service. I think the people around me feel the same way, which is what makes it so much fun.
0: All right. Well, we'll keep watching you. I think you've got more to provide for our country, more service to give, and we appreciate you being where you are right now. Dr. Mehmet Oz, thank you, sir.
18: God bless you, Larry.
0: More to come on O'Connor & Company.
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13: Your right lane is still blocked on 71 northbound before Pearl Road. Expect delays where stop and go from Route 82. We also have a disabled vehicle on Route 8 north before Steele's Corners Road. I'm Chris Lively, and I've got your next traffic update coming up right here on AM 1420, The Answer.
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1: Some political observers will say that demographics is everything. Demographics, demographics, demographics, shifting demographics. You hear it all the time. I remember when Bush Cheney, back in 2000, when they were running for office, I lived in Southern California at the time, and I had a magnetic, one of those magnetic bumper stickers that was, oh, I was so happy when they came out with the magnetized bumper stickers, so you didn't have to worry about actually ruining your car with a adhesive bumper sticker. Who are the losers that keep, like, you know, when you get at the stoplight, you're behind that car that has, like, it looks like it's, you know, the wall of a cheap, sleazy bathroom in a downtown area, you know, where there's nothing but stickers all over. That guy always freaks me out. I always get away from that car. And it's always like Bernie Sanders, you know, hate has no home here. We're so tolerant, all, you know, all the stuff. And then there's a completely unhinged, intolerant things plastered there as well, right next to the hate has no home here stickers. Intolerant, hateful things directed at me. Directed at you. That I love that car. It's always a Prius, too. Or a clunker of some kind. Anyway, I had a Bush Cheney magnetized sticker for the back of my car that said, si se puede, because I lived in Southern California. The si se puede. That's a yes, we can, for those of you who haven't been inundated by south of the border immigration. Southern California, obviously. English is the second language to most of us living in that area. Si se puede, because shifting demographics, you need to appeal to the Latino vote, And that's why, by the way, Democrats cynically reverse course on their position on the border and on immigration. Well, they didn't reverse course, but they suddenly said out loud what they really believed, which is we should have open borders and not enforce our immigration laws. They voted and gave speech. Of course we have to. We got to secure the border. We've got hours of speeches from Obama to Schumer to Clinton, all of them. They all gave lip service to it. And then they sort of winked at each other because they knew that whoever was sitting in the White House wasn't actually going to enforce the laws. Sadly, that's true of George Bush. It was true of Clinton. It was true, you know, on and on and on. Trump gets in there and says, all right, I got elected. Let's secure the border. Let's deport the illegal immigrants. What law do we have to pass? And Stephen Miller says, sir, the law's already on the book. You don't need any new laws. let's just actually follow the law. Right. And so they think that the Democrats thought that by resisting that, they were going to appeal the Latino vote. And of course, what happened? Well, Trump gets elected and he's grown his Latino vote more than any Republican in history. Because, dirty little secret, Latinos living in this country also want the immigration laws enforced. Fast forward to where we are today, 2026, moving into 2028, and Democrats are facing another existential crisis with the black vote, traditionally Democrat vote. They've got issues, big issues right now, and they didn't help their cause because yesterday they announced the final cities in line for the Democrat National Convention in 28, Atlanta, once again, got left in the dust. They've narrowed it down to Boston, Denver, and Philadelphia. Atlanta, a predominantly black city, and in the South, by the way, again, a part of the country that Democrats need to do better at. Last time they had a convention in the South, I think it was Charlotte, North Carolina, for Barack Obama's second term back in 2012. Atlanta's mayor, Andre Dixon, said in a statement. Are you ready for the statement from Democrat mayor of Atlanta, Andre Dickens? He said, they are afraid to leave their comfort zone and blind to the fact that the South is the answer. They're abandoning Atlanta, abandoning the South, and once again, abandoning black voters. I mean, who am I to argue? It's a very serious problem, and we're seeing it play out in real time right now for Democrats and the black vote. Donald Trump, by the way, also grew the black vote better than any Republican ever. Right now in Michigan, Abdul al-Sayed, I've told you this before, there's huge tension between the Arab community and the black community in Detroit. He needs to shore up the black vote that he did not have when he ran in the primary. So here he is in clip 10, trying to get the black vote in Wayne County, Michigan. Go ahead.
2: You know, there's been an effort, I think, to divide people against each other. And unfortunately, you see that the consequence of that, to tell us that some group or another group have to be counterposed because there's not enough for all of us. I am Arab. I'm also African. My family immigrated to this country from Egypt. I'm proud of my African heritage.
1: Egypt, you know? Egypt is in Africa. I'm African. I'm African American. Elon Musk would like to have a word with you, sir. And then he put out this video. Do we have time for this one? Let's try it. Clip 13.
2: You got to read Dr. Martin Luther King. You got to read the stuff that he actually wrote.
3: Yeah.
2: Malcolm X.
3: Yeah.
2: I learned what it meant to be a person of color.
1: Yes.
2: Reading.
1: There you go. He's a person of color. Read Malcolm X. And funny, Malcolm X book is not on his bookshelf. 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
5: 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Samsung is set to regain the top spot in the smartphone market this year. A global memory chip crunch is sending smartphone shipments into a tailspin, with Counterpoint Research expecting the market to shrink more than 14% this year.

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2: Here's stop and go from Route 82 due to a crash in the right lane on 71 northbound before Pearl Road. Meanwhile, they've cleared away that disabled vehicle on Route 8 north before Steele's Corners Road. Fire crews remain on the scene dealing with an earlier church fire on East 55th Street. In the meantime, the route is closed north and south between Central Avenue and Hawthorne. The current temperature is 57 degrees, nice and sunny right now, getting up to the mid-80s today with an overnight low in the 60s. An upper 70 in the forecast for tomorrow with scattered showers, and by Sunday we're coming down to the lower side of 70 with partly sunny skies. That's your weather and traffic. I'm Chris Lively. 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
8: 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Coming up in our third hour, we're going to have a conversation with Mike Gonzalez of Heritage Foundation about Marxists. Marxists Home and Abroad with Mike Gonzalez. That's coming up. 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And, of course, she's the proprietrix of the Mom Wars podcast and Substack. Before we bring Bethany in, though, I do want to play this. This is going to tip things off for our conversation. You know, this is not one of those true crime shows. Maybe it should be, though, because they get a lot of clicks and a lot of attention. True crime stuff, courtroom drama, it's a big deal out there. We have not focused much on this case of Lindsay Clancy because it's a tragedy all around. This is a woman who says, and I think she's been diagnosed now with having serious mental disorders, so much so that it manifests in her, it appears, premeditated way, murdering her children, her three young children. It's heartbreaking. We weren't going to really comment on it because we don't do that kind of thing. But now we've got a social phenomenon and something that I think requires attention and conversation. It has to do with women all around the country rallying around her and defending her, identifying with her, and even going so far as to doing a daily vigils and protests and marches outside the courtroom. Here, take a listen to this. These are some of the women who

0: come out to support this woman who killed her children.
1: I felt like the system failed her. She was begging for help, and no one was there. I don't know if us being here will make her feel any better, but I mean, she's living in hell right now.
2: Just wanted to support Lindsay and just say it could be, you know, one of my sister-in-laws, it could be one of my best friends, and it could be me. 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
3: We are hearing her. We see that she tried everything, and I really do believe that she went into a state of psychosis.
4: Clancy's supporters call her attorney Kevin Reddington a champion of women's rights.
2: Is she aware of this support, and what does she think of this support?
5: I'm going to go in and see her right now. I'm sure that she is, and if she isn't, she will be.
6: What do you think about...
5: She's so beat up and just so sad. This will really help her out, I think. That's awesome.
3: Tell her we love her.
4: The crowd of about 200 to 300 people lined the road as Lindsay Clancy was brought into the courthouse.
7: I hope when this is all over that the medical field gets, you know, held responsible for some of this, because she tried. She tried desperately to get help, and it wasn't there. Whether she's guilty, innocent, it doesn't really matter. Three lives are gone. And so just get to the truth.
0: Yeah, thank you. It took to the very end of that package to actually remind everybody of these three little children who have been brutally murdered. And that was so jarring. All of the talk and all of the sympathy and all of the concern and all of the empathy is for the woman who who killed these little children, her children. So Bethany Mandel, host of and owner, producer of the Mom Wars podcast and Substack. Help me out here. What am I missing on this story?
8: The truth doesn't matter. That was the last line that woman said. And it's true. This is a mass psychosis event. I said it in the New York Post. It's in today's paper. But it's also a real, you know, we talk a lot about how men have been radicalized on the internet and by social media. This is the equivalent for women. And to me, this is just as disturbing as Andrew Tate. Women standing outside, some of whom are holding their own children,
0: yeah,
8: and sympathizing with a woman who did this to her own. It's unfathomable.
0: The woman in that package that we just heard that said, this could have been my sister, this could have been my cousin. I mean, the unspoken word is, this could have been me. Is it really that ubiquitous that women, I understand postpartum depression is a thing, but to the point where you are compelled to kill your own children, is it really that common? Could this be any woman in our lives?
8: No, it couldn't be that common. What's frustrating to me is, you know, all of those women standing outside call themselves feminists, but they have totally stripped her, Lindsay Clancy, of her agency. She suddenly is the victim of like the system, and the system failed her, and the doctors failed her. She is a grown woman who actually was a medical professional herself. She was a nurse. She went shopping for doctors who would prescribe her psychotic medication. She was willingly taking over a dozen of these medications, knowing that how they interact and that all of the cocktail that she was on was dangerous and could have mind altering effects. And so all of the conversation that we're seeing about her totally takes away everything that she could have done. You know, it could have been any one of us. No, it couldn't have, because most people don't send their husband on an errand across town before they kill their children. She was there enough to send him away. She was there enough to send herself away, and she didn't. And like, here we are.
0: Yeah. All of those facts you just laid out there, by the way, kind of undermine the legal defense that she's going for, which is not guilty by reason of insanity. That said, there does seem to be a relevant conversation going on there about postpartum depression and about whether women, after they've just had a baby, my daughter, you know, 3 days ago just had a baby, so it's top of mind for me. That there isn't enough attention paid to this. You've had six children. What is involved in terms of doctors specifically going out of their way and making sure that mom's okay?
8: It's not great. You spend, you know, the entire pregnancy, 40 weeks being watched like a hawk, and then they're like, okay, come back in 6 weeks. And you're like, wait a second, I can't stand. And they're like, we're sure it's fine. there is something.
0: And if I can just jump in there, I mean, your body during those 9 months are flooded with hormones. I mean, that's your body and your mood and everything is altered. And then suddenly, boom, it's all, you know, your body doesn't really sort of slowly step you down from what you've been going through, right?
8: That said, Lindsay Clancy had more support than 95% of women in this circumstance. So sure, we can have like a conversation about what postpartum is like, but Lindsay Clancy had it great. She had a husband who took tons of paternity leave. She took tons of maternity leave. He insisted on working from home after his paternity leave was over. They used a daycare. They used nannies. They had two sets of grandparents who were helping them. So I want to be careful to divorce this, a conversation that we have about postpartum care and feelings, all of those, from the facts of the case, because I would have loved to have half the support that Lindsay Clancy had. And I didn't kill my children, just for the record.
0: No, thank God. Nor I've known you long enough to know that I don't think you would. And by the way, I also know your husband well enough and your support system of friends well enough to know that even if you were acting a little strangely, I mean, again, maybe that's... Was she isolated? Did she not have a friend system around her? She has been diagnosed with actual a psychotic condition, right? She is bipolar.
8: She has been, yes. So, you know, maybe she didn't have the support system around her, but you know, of all the women in the country who suffer from postpartum depression, and then the very, very, very, very small subset who suffer from postpartum psychosis, 1 in 350 million people in America murdered their 3 children. So,
0: all right, a couple of other things that I want to get to with you on this, because I think it is, it's definitely a social phenomenon. Not only are we seeing the women.
8: Yeah.
0: Oh, one other item here. That was Lindsay Clancy's attorney out there speaking and doing media hits with all of these women who are out there creating the circus every day. It seems to me that if Lindsay Clancy really had remorse and had some level of regret over what happened, she would not want all of this attention. She would not want this circus playing out every single day. Has she said anything? Because it looks like by sending her attorney out that she's encouraging this behavior.
8: It does, doesn't it? Yeah, no, and I said that in my New York Post column, that if she really was sorry, and she says that she's sorry, she's crying through the proceedings, all of those things. Okay, so show me that you're sorry. I say this to my kids all the time. Don't just say you're sorry, show me you're sorry. And she could say via that attorney to everyone, please go home and pray for my children.
0: There you go, yeah.
8: She hasn't.
0: There is another social phenomenon here, Bethany Mandel, and that has to do with young mothers making videos of themselves for TikTok or Instagram with holding their crying baby, and the women are showing obvious anguish, anger, frustration. There's also a series of videos where these young mothers, you can hear a baby crying in the other room, and they are throwing ice cubes into a bathtub to get their aggression out. But again, they're deliberately making a video and then posting it on social media to share with the world. Please explain this to me.
8: I mean, this is a generation of women who were gentle parented, who thinks everything should come easy and everything is about them. And then they're thrust into motherhood and it's not all about them. They have to make their own needs subservient. And it's a beautiful thing, but they have gotten so fed into a feedback loop that is negative about motherhood, and now they're perpetuating it, which is what really bothers me. They are making motherhood look oppressive and terrible and angst and angsty and all of these things. The reality is they should develop better coping mechanisms because they're doing this for attention. And if you really were feeling frustrated, there's so many more healthy things that you can do, but they're not interested in doing that because they want the attention.
0: There's also this weird sort of narrow sort of subset on the internet and social media who claim that the husband is actually guilty of this crime. Now, even Lindsay Clancy isn't proffering that as a defense, right? But they really think that that he murdered these children and set his wife up.
8: Yeah, so I think the evidence for that is he got married 3 months after all of this happened, which, I don't know, seems fast to me. But let's look at it from his perspective. He took months of paternity leave, insisted on working from home, gave her every support possible and imaginable. And then he was sent out to go get dinner and came home to discover his 3 children murdered. And now, through the trial that his ex-wife is going through, he's being painted as the victim. Or I'm sorry, he's being paid as the villain.
0: Yeah.
8: And he was the ultimate living victim in all of this, and he's being re-victimized by this crowd of women who aren't just cheering for her outside. They are harassing him and his new wife. I cannot even fathom what this experience has been like for him, because he has been through the unimaginable, and he is being re-victimized by all of these psychotic women outside.
0: Yeah, it's a horrible story all around. But you're right. Right now, my anger, my ire, it's at these women who are exploiting this issue in their own way for their own attention and sort of clouding the real issue here. Also, you and I hold our faiths very deeply in our heart. We believe in good and evil. Is there a larger issue here? And sadly, I've only got a minute to address this. Is there a larger issue here when an American sees a mother kill their three children, we can't grasp evil. So the only thing we can think of, well, clearly she's crazy. Because nobody in their right mind would do something like that. Because we don't take evil into account.
8: What's sad is we used to be able to do that. We saw Susan Smith in 1994, and that trial, there were women outside screaming baby killer. We used to be able to see evil for what it was, and somewhere between 1994 and 2026, we stopped being able to see that.
0: Yeah, not everything is a diagnosis. Bethany Mandel, always a great conversation, my friend, and have a great Sabbath later this evening.
8: Thanks.
0: Thanks for joining us. It's the Mom Wars podcast, Mom Wars Substack. She is the proprietrix over there. 2 weeks before his tragic assassination, September 10th, 2025, conservative leader Charlie Kirk sat down for one of his final interviews to wrestle with the timeless question, does God still speak to us today? Now, that conversation, that interview became the foundation of a powerful and provocative new documentary. It's called Can You Hear Me Now? It explores prophecy, faith, scripture, history, and the role believers are called to play in our culture today. The director, Matthew Thayer, conducted that interview, and now he goes on sort of an investigation, and he brings us along with it. And I love that he doesn't tell you what to think. He makes you think about biblical foundations and what it means for believers living in today's culture. If you appreciate thoughtful conversations about faith, history, and the public square, I really think you're going to find this film as compelling as I did. So here's what I want you to do. Pre-order the film now. It's Can You Hear Me Now? 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
6: Your right lane is blocked on 71 northbound before Pearl Road, where stop and go from Route 82. And they have cleared the disabled vehicle on Route 8 north before Steele's Corners Road. I'm Chris Lively, and I've got your next traffic update coming up right here on AM 1420, The Answer.
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10: 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But Donald Trump has taken a mallet to the economy. Things are unaffordable because of Donald Trump. How many times do we have to talk about the fact that oil prices are lower than they were under Biden? How many times do we have to...
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11: It is appointed unto man once to die, but after this, the judgment. A man's days are 70, by reason of strength, 80. And we fly away. 70 years, maybe 80. I have a great-grandfather that nobody knows. A great-great-grandfather that no one has heard of. Maybe it's time to break the chain. Make your mark. History is made by average men doing above average things. And you will only pass this way once. And you are here. Make American men great again. Do it. I'm Jeff Toring, pastor of Liberty Valley Church. And we are one of his footmen. Come and join us.
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0: The phone number here on the program is 855-784-4255. I should have given that number out before we had the conversation with Bethany Bandel about the Lindsey Clancy thing, because based on the social media response I'm getting in real time here on X, follow me on X, Larry O'Connor, Larry O'Connor on X. Y'all want to talk about this, 855-784-4255. We'll take your calls. We've got a couple of guests coming up in our third hour, but we'll bring your calls in as soon as we can get you screened. We'll bring you in right now if you can get on the line and you want to give us your opinion. Who's really a follower? Here, this might inspire a conversation. Here's somebody's opinion about Lindsey Clancy. This should come as no surprise. Candace Owens thinks Lindsey Clancy is not guilty.
19: I made my thoughts clear on this the moment that she was arrested, the moment that it made the news. Lindsey Clancy is obviously not guilty. There
0: obviously
19: are a fleet of doctors who should be imprisoned for what they put her on. I regularly speak out against Big Pharma. They get away with murder all the time. And in this case, they are getting away with the murder of really her 3 children, but also completely destroyed her life.
0: Oh, sure. You know, the 3 children are dead, but they really destroyed Lindsey Clancy's life. Could everybody please stop referring to this person as a conservative? Could we why is that still a thing? Well, you know, conservatives have their own issues out there. They've got Candace Owens. She's not gonna, we believe in personal responsibility. And by the way, that kind of language, the pharmaceutical companies are getting away with murder. They murdered these 3 children. See, this is what inspires the insane Luigi Mangione types to assassinate CEOs in the streets of New York. If you're a pharmaceutical CEO, if you're a doctor who invented drugs or part of the pharmaceutical, I'm no fan of pharmaceutical companies for various reasons, but I would never accuse them of being guilty of murder, especially in a high profile case involving 3 young children. What is wrong with her? Well, I honestly, this speaks more to Candace Owens' audience that she's trying to appeal to than it does to Candace Owens herself. I'm the father of 4 children, which means I was side by side with their mother through their pregnancies, through their births, through the months postpartum. And listen, there are hormone swings, and I can never fully understand or comprehend exactly what that's like, to be clear. And nor would I ever pretend to mansplain to a woman how they should be able to deal with the incredible changes that go on in their body during pregnancy and post-pregnancy. And guys, friendly tip, don't try that. Don't try that. Don't tell your wife to suck it up or whatever. That's not a good idea. But you should also have the kind of relationship with your wife, with the mother of your children, where you are close enough and intimate enough with them to know if there is any change in their behavior, to be able to observe that and work through that and assist her however possible way you can. Also, you should probably have an intimate enough relationship with your wife, the mother of your children, to know if she is actually loading her body up with a cocktail of toxic pharmaceuticals that are destroying her brain. I would think you should be able to see that sort of thing coming, or you should have the relationship that would allow yourself to be able to. And by the way, I just want to be clear here. I am speaking to those who actually believe that this was just a product of postpartum depression and mental illness and that she is not guilty of an evil act. You see, I think she is guilty of an evil act. You see, because, and don't take my words out of context, I am not blaming the husband here. My point is, for those of you who are out there marching and saying, this is because we don't talk or treat postpartum depression enough and that's what led to this. Well, if that's really what a woman is going through, if that's the reality, most men, family members, sisters, parents, they're going to see that. They're going to recognize that. They're going to help with that. That's why I don't buy this defense. That's why I think she is guilty, guilty, guilty of an extremely evil act and how she is claiming mental illness because it's a get out of jail free card. Literally, she's claiming not guilty by reason of insanity. Because I'm sorry, she was hiding those drugs from her husband. There is no way her husband was not aware of that. Because if he were, and he was aware that she was going through so much mental trauma and psychological trauma and affecting her brain with a little 8-month-old up to a 3-year-old in the home, it wouldn't have gone unnoticed. Not in any normal relationship. And the fact that she is encouraging this circus outside the courtroom tells me that she is conscious of her guilt and she is trying to distract and encourage public support so that she can get off. That's what's happening here. If she really was sorry, if she really showed remorse, honestly, based on every mother that I've ever known in my life, if she really had remorse for what she did here, and she's not denying that she did it, if she really now had remorse, then I don't care if she thought that she was affected by pharmaceuticals, that she was affected by a demon telling her to carry out this act, or whatever in between. If she really had remorse and she really felt guilt about killing her 3 children, then she should plead guilty and take the punishment that goes along with it. That's what true remorse looks like. That's what true guilt looks like. Not pulling every legal string and using every legal excuse to try to get away with it and encourage the circus outside the courtroom to distract from your evil deeds. 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
2: Breaking news this hour from Town Hall. Armitage Thomason. Cleanup, the order of the day across parts of the Northeast, pummeled by powerful storms overnight. The storm spawned a possible tornado at Atlantic Beach, Long Island, New York. There was a suspected twister in Dover, Delaware as well. Flooding in New Jersey, stranded drivers in their vehicles. And tens of thousands are still without power in Indiana. That more than a week after storms knocked it out.
5: This is the second week now.
23: Shatia Hardin lives in Gary, Indiana.
5: We can be used to it, but it's not okay for us to be used to it.
23: Living without power since storms hit some 10 days ago. Northern Indiana Public Service Company says it has restored power to more than 300,000 customers since August 11th. But as of Thursday, more than 60,000 were still without electricity, forced to throw away spoiled food and lining up for hot meals.
5: We thrive best, you know, as humans on certainty and predictability.
23: Radia Martins with the Flourish Community Hub in Gary. The utility says some areas may not have electricity restored until next week. I'm Ben Thomas.
2: There were two pilots and six passengers on the charter plane that crashed at a remote radar site in western Alaska, killing all on board. The aircraft went down about 450 miles west of Anchorage, where it took off from. Two former organizers of Hong Kong's decades-old vigil in remembrance of the 1989 Tiananmen Square massacre have been convicted in a national security case brought under a China-imposed law that's effectively crushed the city's once-thriving pro-democracy movement. More than 2,300 Mexicans in the U.S. illegally have been sent to Guatemala and Honduras as the Trump administration pursues third-country deportations. On Wall Street this morning, the Dow futures 259 points higher. NASDAQ futures are up 204 points. More on these stories at townhall.com.
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2: It doesn't happen often, but Japan has executed a convicted murderer.
26: The Ministry of Justice executed 58-year-old Sunao Takami for killing five people in an arson attack at a pachinko parlor in Osaka. Takami poured gasoline on the floor and set it on fire, killing five customers and employees and injuring 10 others. His defense argued that he had diminished mental capacity, but the courts upheld his death sentence. This execution came 17 years after the crime and marked the first under the current Takaichi administration.
2: The BBC's Kurumi Mori in Tokyo. The U.S. and South Korea militaries have wrapped up their annual drill 6 days earlier than initially scheduled in a conciliatory gesture toward North Korea. The end of the drill today comes after North Korea said that such a step is not enough to persuade it to return to talks with South Korea. News and analysis, townhall.com. Candidates are staking out their positions on AI data centers ahead of the November midterm elections.
27: Critics of data centers popping up around the country complain they amount to unsightly intrusions into communities, damage the environment, and suck up more than their share of electricity. Supporters, including President Trump, stress their economic benefits and central role in the AI revolution. Many Republicans side with the president, but candidates of all stripes are tailoring their messages to court data-wary voters. The center's of a hot political issue in key states, including Virginia. Texas, Ohio, and Florida. Bob Agnew reporting.
2: President Trump travels to South Carolina today, supporting Senator Darlene Graham, his choice to replace her late brother, Senator Lindsey Graham. The Myrtle Beach rally comes just days before the Republican runoff. Mr. Trump's 2016 South Carolina primary victory helped him to win the GOP nomination and ultimately the White House. More on these stories, townhall.com.
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4: Following an earlier church fire, East 55th Street, north and south between Central Avenue and Hawthorne Avenue is closed. And we have a crash on the Ohio Turnpike eastbound after Baumhart Road and on Highway 87 at Ravenna Road. The current temperature is 58 degrees, nice and sunny, getting up to the mid-80s today with an overnight low in the 60s, a high 70 in the forecast tomorrow with scattered showers, and by Sunday we're on the low side of 70 with partly sunny skies. That's your weather and traffic. I'm Chris Lively. Larry O'Connor continues.
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0: Mike Gonzalez is a national security and foreign policy expert from the Heritage Foundation, a great guy and a ferocious champion for freedom, truth, justice in the American way, and even more ferocious opponent of Marxism in every flavor. His roots go back to Fidel Castro's Cuba, so he's got plenty to say about the Marxists inside the tent of the Democrat Party and their love of Fidel. Mike Gonzalez will join this program in just 30 minutes. Good morning. From your nation's capital on our flagship station, WMAL, but heard across the country on the Salem Radio Network and seen on Salem News Channel. This is O'Connor and Company. Good morning. And for those of you who don't know, when I'm not doing this and the other shows that I do, I'm also the editor of Town Hall Media. And I got to say, one of our biggest challenges at Town Hall is over at Hot Air. Let's bring in the associate editor at Hot Air, David Strom, so I can explain. David, thanks. So good morning. Thanks for joining us.
11: Always a pleasure, Larry.
0: One of our biggest problems, David, is the constant string of complaints we have about your managing editor, Ed Morrissey, because he is such a tyrant. And I just want to take this opportunity and platform to apologize for the abuse that you have to endure from Ed Morrissey. He's just a terrible, terrible human being. I know. You can say it out loud if you'd like. Well,
11: I can say it out loud because I've known Ed probably for 25 years, and I knew Ed when he had hair.
0: That is a long time ago.
11: That tells you.
0: You know, this Minnesota nice thing. I can't even get you to say anything bad about Ed Morrissey, but it's understandable because Ed is actually the nicest person. That's the joke. All right, where to begin here with David Strom? First of all, give us the background on the story of this this Cambridge student who rose to the highest levels of academia there in England until everything started to fall apart.
11: Well, you're talking about the story of Jason Arday, who was the youngest black professor at Cambridge University. And they celebrated this guy like you would not believe. They turned him essentially into a demigod. And there was only one problem with the story, which was that everything about him was made up. I mean, he has an autobiography out where he describes how he didn't learn how to speak until he was 11, didn't learn how to read and write until he was 18. And then by the time he was 27, he had a PhD. In 37, he was a full professor at Cambridge in the sociology of education. He claims that he ran 30 marathons in 36 days, 9 of which on a broken leg. You know, the story's got more and more fantastical. It makes Catch Me If You Can look like it was a true story. And it was, it all came out. Everybody knew that it was all a pack of lies. But because of DEI, they needed him so badly to be this great man that they promoted him. He was in documentaries. Yeah. The BBC spent a lot of time talking about how wonderful he was, and then it all came crashing down.
0: Yeah, as crazy as the DEI movement in this country was, and still is in certain factions, certainly in academia, it's times 10 over in England, and certainly at a bastion of higher education like Cambridge. And so, tragically, Mr. Arday took his own life as the truth was revealed and the pressure mounted on him. And clearly, if you're that kind of fabricator and fabulist about your past, and you know, I mean, lies like that are going to be revealed at some point. So there was obviously some mental instability going on with this man that culminated in his suicide. But now the fallout, instead of introspection, instead of the elites in the education class and in the culture in the United Kingdom actually looking at themselves and say, oh, gosh, maybe we shouldn't have promoted this guy. Maybe we should have asked him questions. They're actually accusing the people who revealed the truth of being guilty of his death.
11: Of murder. They actually talk about this as a lynching that took place, revealing the truth about it. And the man who revealed the plagiarism, which started the ball rolling, because all his work is based upon other people's work. His dissertation was plagiarized up to and including the title of the actual thesis. And so the guy who revealed it has been suspended. They had 15,000 people.
0: Wait, pause here for a moment, David. I'm sorry. Let's not gloss over that. The person who actually revealed that Mr. Arday was a fraud and that had fraudulently submitted his credentials and his thesis and everything, the guy who told the truth just got suspended?
11: Yes, well, it's perfect academia. I mean, that, you know, essentially, the truth is Voldemort, that which cannot be spoken. it's remarkable. I'm a former academic. I left academia because back in the 1990s, I saw this coming. And we really live in a post-truth society where the narrative is the only thing that matters.
0: Yes.
11: And Jason Arday was really, and this is why this is such an important story. I mean, it's not an important story that, you know, some academic somewhere, you know, committed academic crimes. It's that we live in a world where Claudine Gay becomes the president of Harvard University, and essentially gets carte blanche to remake the entire university solely because she is Black. Jason Arday was elevated. They called him the best sociologist in the world. And they did this solely because he was Black and he was a good storyteller. And, you know, the story of Arday, the individual, is tragic. He killed himself. But the backlash within academia really is all about self-protection. It's not about Jason Arday. It's that they have been revealed to be the ultimate fan.
0: David Strom is our guest. He's associate editor of Hot Air, which is part of the Town Hall Media family, part of our family here on this program. And David, you said that You saw this coming when you were in academia in the early 90s. I remember William A. Henry III wrote about the political correct movement quite a bit in Time magazine. I was riveted by his essays about this, and I didn't believe it. I didn't go to college, and those were sort of the days that I would have been on a campus. And I had a very different life experience, and I didn't get infected by it. But I see people in my generation who also were. Is it just as bad here now at Harvard, at various state universities, as we saw it across the pond there in Cambridge?
11: Well, those are actually two very fundamentally different types of institutions. You basically have a prestige academia, and this does include the prestige state colleges and universities. And then you have the ones that are much more focused on preparing people to get out into the workforce. And in the latter, you still have a fair number of people who, you know, teach things, but prestige universities and colleges are all about creating a class of people. What we're doing is we're overproducing a group of people out there who believe they have a right to rule. They have a right to rule because they believe the right things, or at least say they believe the right things. And that is what these institutions exist to do, is create a ruling class over the plebs.
0: David Strum, I'm told that this is less a factor at these elite universities in their graduate programs. And full disclosure, my oldest child is going to one of these elite universities in a graduate program. That said, our vice president got his law degree at Yale. Is it better when you're in the post-grad programs at some of these elite universities, or is this just or is it an undergrad phenomenon? What's your take on that?
11: I think it actually depends quite a bit upon what program you are in. The closer you are to the humanities or the social sciences, and I was in political science. I taught political philosophy for a number of years. The closer you are to the social sciences and the humanities, the worse it is. If you're in STEM, and it depends even there on the university, you are in a much better position because, at the end of the day, industry is going to hold you accountable if you keep on producing, incompetent people. But, if you look, I mean, first of all, a lot of the graduates from elite institutions are going to work at major corporations, Fortune 500 or Fortune 1000 corporations, go into nonprofits. For instance, the college I went to, Carleton College, over 70% of their graduates go to work in the NGO world.
0: Fascinating.
11: There is absolutely no accountability there.
0: We got to leave it there. David Strum, great conversation. We'll have you back. And I think the bottom line here for your children, your grandchildren, your godchildren, if they have to go to college for a four-year degree, Hillsdale or the military academies, I think, are your best bet at this point. More to come on O'Connor and Company.
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4: Still working with that crash on Highway 87 at Ravenna Road, as well as that one on the Ohio Turnpike eastbound after Baumhart. The incident on 71 North before Pearl Road has been cleared. I'm Chris Lively, and I've got your next traffic update coming up right here on AM 1420, The Answer.
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0: And a special hello to our friends at AM 950 The Answer in Orlando. They played such great hosts to this program when I was stranded down in Florida. My airline of choice, of which I will not name, canceled my flights back home when I was in Jacksonville a couple of weeks ago. So we had to drive to Orlando and use the studios there at AM 950 The Answer. They played great hosts. We love our audience down there. And we'll be seeing you soon, because now that we know we can go to Orlando and do the show from there and then spend the rest of the day at Harry Potter or at Epcot, well, we're probably going to do that. I married into a family that likes their Disney. So, and I'm fine with that. You know, one of my earliest jobs was at Disneyland in Anaheim. So, you know, I know Disney, they're awful. I know. But nobody does a theme park like them. It's just, you know, this is, it's the free market, man. I'm going to go to Epcot. So we'll probably, in fact, right before the Salem Town Hall Gulf of America cruise in November, we'll probably go down to Orlando for a few days before the cruise, and it'll be a party. Hello to our friends at AM 950 The Answer in Orlando and everywhere else on the Salem Radio Network. It's great to be a part of the family here. We just mentioned higher education quite a bit, talking about Cambridge. You know, Cambridge and Oxford over there across the pond in England, basically often equated to Harvard and Yale here in the United States. And yes, full disclosure, my daughter goes to one of those elite institutions in graduate school. Don't want to drag her into the conversation. But yeah, I will tell you, I'm not paying for it. I just want to be clear on that before we play this for you. This is from Sean Duffy, the transportation secretary, who's doing this reality show, the road trip, American Road Trip. And it's an insight into their family life as they raise a good chunk of children. And this is a fascinating excerpt that went out where one of their children is just graduating high school. She's going through the college search, and they discussed if she does get accepted to a school like Harvard, let's say, what do you do? And I will tell you, this was a conversation that's very relatable with Secretary Duffy, because we have this conversation in our family very explicitly. Take a listen to this.
1: Let's say you got into Harvard. Would you be pushing us to actually have you go?
5: Probably, because if I don't get in, I kind of like accept it. I'm not going to be upset. But if I do get in, I feel like you can't say no.
1: To Harvard?
5: Yeah.
1: Well, me and Mom can say no.
20: Catholicism to us is everything. It's the basis of our marriage. It's the basis of our family. So I'm nervous about the idea of Paloma going to Harvard. We spend a lot of time nurturing and providing formation for our kids, giving them an environment where they are steeped in faith and values. And so the idea of dropping her off at a place that would undermine that or try to undo all those things makes me worried.
1: And again, I don't want them to get one viewpoint. I want them to get a lot of different viewpoints, but I don't want them fed only one viewpoint that's contrary to the way my kids were raised. Listen, my problem is we have thought about how we raised you and how hard we've worked to, I think, raise what is a remarkable young girl. If I send you there, I think what happens is they have professionalized, figuring out how they can take good young girls like you and, I think, corrupt their minds. You don't have to believe what I believe. You don't have to have the political viewpoints that I have. But I do think it's important that you make those choices for yourself and you have a fair representation of what they are. And I don't think the Harvards of the world give you that kind of well-rounded picture.
5: But I went to an extremely conservative school in high school, and I'm part of an extremely conservative family. And then if I go to a liberal setting, that's a way more rounded education than if I go to a conservative high school and then go to a conservative college. That's just being kind of one-sided anyways.
1: But they're so good at it. You'll see young people go to a conservative school with a conservative family, and they get perverted and contorted.
0: Best episode of MTV's Real World I've ever seen. He's so right. He is so on point, and that is such a relatable conversation that so many of us as Christian conservatives have had with our children at that point in their lives, and it is real, and the secretary is absolutely correct about that. And with regard to the money here, I'll give you a quick hint of what we did in our family. We let our children know going in that we'd help them and support them with their education, but only up to a certain level. And we told them that amount. In our case, because they were born and raised in Southern California, we told them we'll pay the tuition equivalent to a UC school, right? You get into a UC school, what the in-state tuition is, that's what we will pay. Which means if you go to a UC school, you're not going to owe a dime. If you want to choose anything else that costs more than that, that's on you. You got to figure that out. And, well, two of our kids ended up going to a UC school. And the third one went to the Naval Academy, and they made that choice. They could have gone to a more expensive school that would have corrupted their minds even worse than a UC school, but they chose not to, and they're sitting pretty without debt now. I want to tell you about Think Factor. 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
6: This is a Bloomberg Money Minute. Ross Stores is proving that people still have a bargain even when money is tight. The discount retailer raising its profit forecast for the second time this year. Same-store sales jumped 10%, marking the second straight quarter of double-digit growth. This is quite different than Walmart's results yesterday, which pointed to pressure on consumers. Same-store sales fell short of Wall Street expectations. The focus of the day on Wall Street is cryptocurrencies. Bitcoin rallying for a fifth straight day above $76,000.

0: scattered showers, and by Sunday, we're on the low side of 70 with partly sunny skies. That's your weather and traffic. I'm Chris Lively. Larry O'Connor continues on AM 1420, The Answer.
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10: Good morning. As you know, we've been doing quite a bit of conversation here about, well, there's no other way to put it, communism. Because as Speaker Mike Johnson said, and I'll keep repeating it because he's right, the barbarians are inside the gate. Good morning. It's Larry O'Connor on O'Connor and Company on this Friday morning in your nation's capital and across the Salem Radio Network. Thanks for tuning in. We're going to be joined in a moment by Mike Gonzalez from Heritage Foundation, who knows a thing or two about communism, having his family flee Cuba. And he has been warning in many of his books, one of them co-authored with Katie Gorka, friend of the program, Republican chairwoman of Fairfax County, that Marxism is definitely a danger here in this country, and we need to keep being vigilant about it. Democrats used to believe that, too. There was a time when Democrats hated communists as much as Republicans do. Well, because they were Americans. They had American interests at heart. Something happened, though. They started letting these socialist DSA types join their ranks, starting with Bernie Sanders, and nobody would actually step out and say he has nothing to do with us. And by the way, Bernie Sanders admitted he had nothing to do with the Democrats. He was an independent. He would always run as an independent. I'm a Democrat socialist. And then when he wants to be president, then he sort of puts on the outfit of being a Democrat. And lo and behold, all of his socialist ideas, his flirtation with Marxism and communism, it fits right in with the Democrat Party. There was a moment, I talk about it all the time, Mike Gonzalez. Good morning, Mike, from Heritage Foundation. There was a moment in that 2016 presidential nomination process between Bernie and Hillary. Chris Matthews had Debbie Wasserman Schultz, then the chairwoman of the DNC, on his program, and he asked her a softball, what's the difference between a Democrat and a Democrat socialist? And she couldn't have an answer. She had no idea. She couldn't respond. And here we are, Mike Gonzalez. Speaker Johnson said the barbarians are inside the gate.

0: Yeah, right. We're seeing, and thanks a lot for having me on, Larry. You do a wonderful job every morning. This is a parasitic relationship with a, and we're seeing it in real time, where a group, an outside group, the DSA, is taking over a host that has no antibodies, that will not fight it. Chuck Schumer won't do anything. Hakeem Jeffries won't do anything, because they are sympathetic to the principles, even though they cannot say it, of many of the things that are being proposed by communists. They're not socialists. By the way, you know, Marx and Engels never made any difference between socialism and communism. Von Mises, the same thing, said there was no difference. So, and these people are, I mean, Mamdani, who is the best-known DSA politician right now, he himself has called for the state owning the means of production. I'm quoting him directly. This is verbatim.
1: So is there a history globally in the last 100 years when we saw the rise of Marxism, really, I guess, starting with the Bolshevik Revolution? The ideas were there, but they were festering and they could never win in any nation state. It required a revolution with blood in the streets for the Marxists to take over in Russia. But do we have an example of this sort of thing happening, you know, sort of infiltrating and getting ingrained, as you say, as a parasitic entity within a political party, winning several elections and then basically acquiring power and control? Is that how it worked in any other country in the past 100 years?
0: We've seen similar things, not exactly this. The Nazis, for example, in 1933, as you know, did not have a majority in the German Reichstag. Yeah, I think they had like 33%, one third, and then they managed to outmaneuver the other parties. And by the way, the Nazis are the National Socialists, so they really had an ideology of the left.
1: Oh, Mike Gonzalez, I'm sorry, my friends on the left, all the college professors and people who read teleprompters on cable news, they tell me that they were actually fascists. That they had nothing to do with socialism.
0: These professors are at fault for what we're having, because for a generation and a half, or perhaps two generations, they went out of their way not to teach anything to these unsuspecting minds. We as parents abdicated our responsibility. And what we have now is a generation that has not been taught how bad socialism is, how it kills people, how it killed 100 million people. But the Bolsheviks also were a minority to the Mensheviks, as you know. Mm-hmm. So we've seen a little bit of this, but what we're seeing right now on this, I mean, if it weren't so dangerous, it's very interesting to watch, because it really is. And it's like the Democratic Party cannot do anything. I testified in Congress about 3 weeks ago, and I spoke to a guy who's a good guy. He's, you know, an Italian-American. I'm not going to say who he is, from New York. And I said, he's a Democrat. I said, look, what are you guys going to do? You guys going to have to mount it. He looked at me. He looked at the sky. He said, oh, it's a big tent. I was like, oh, come on. Don't give me a break.
1: Right.
0: It's not a big tent. You don't allow in people who are pro-life. So why are you allowing it? You're being taken over by people who dislike you immensely. They just see you as a body to take over.
1: See, that is such an important point that isn't being made enough. Those Democrat socialists, the DSA types, who are actually winning elections right now, are not winning against Republicans. They are defeating establishment longtime Democrats. Zohra Mamdani, the most popular one, the one with the most power, who now seems unstoppable. It was Andrew Cuomo that he defeated to become mayor of New York. Andrew Cuomo, that's they're actually destroying the careers of longtime established Democrats. And I guess that's part of the question here. Is this because of a vacuum of ideas within the Democrat Party? They have defined themselves for the last 10 plus years as really just being about DEI, racial politics, and opposing Donald Trump. And none of that actually helps the American people. That because of that, it's given an opportunity for these ideas, as odious as they are, as unworkable as they are, but at least they are ideas. And that's why they're appealing to some of the voters in the party.
0: And that's exactly right, by the way. I want to go back to that, but yes, the Democratic Party just thought that saying orange man bad and saying Donald Trump to everything, it's raining Donald Trump, you know, so they thought that would be enough. And then they embraced the wrong side of a lot of 80-20 issues. So here come the Democratic Socialists of America, who Their strategy, and they have written it down, I'm not making this up, is to take to fight in primaries in super blue districts. Win those primaries because their voters are super motivated. Their voters, by the way, it's a really strange combination of accredited white kids who have failed up, who are deeply into debt, have an affordability crisis because they have a degree from Brown in ethnic studies or female studies, and are in a city, New York, where if you're not a banker, you're going to be hard put to make ends meet. And so they have failed up. And then another part of this coalition are the foreign born. There's nothing wrong with the foreign born. I'm foreign born, but I was lucky to come in at a time, the early 70s, when you were actually taught American culture in the New York City public school system, because it was the tail end of the Ellis Island assimilationist ethos that ended, you know, soon after I went to junior high. So what you have is a combination of people, of voters, who have never been taught anything good about America. Mamdani says things that are just unbelievable. He says that American exceptionalism is due to the fact that we're powerful and we're wealthy. No. Nobody who seriously talks about American exceptionalism says anything close to that. It's the inverse. We're wealthy and powerful because we're exceptional, and we're exceptional for a number of things. One of them, I think the most important in my eyes, is our attachment to natural rights. Natural right theory is embedded in our Constitution, in our institutions, in our documents. America, unlike even its closest allies, is deeply committed to natural rights. That makes us exceptional. That makes us independent, self-governing, rich, powerful, prosperous, and especially free. They have never been taught this, not by the Smithsonian, not by the universities, not by the schools.
1: Mike Gonzalez is our guest, and for anyone who is surprised at this rise of the DSA and Marxism, the ideology and the tactics that's happening right now in this country, well, you shouldn't be surprised. Had you read Mike Gonzalez's book that he co-authored with Katie Gorka, the book is Next Gen Marxism, What It Is and How to Combat It, you would have been prepared for this moment, but it's not too late. Get that book. It is incredibly relevant right now. And both you and Katie were at the Heritage Foundation. You're still at the Heritage Foundation when you wrote that book. And I got to say, and I've had weekly conversations with Kevin Roberts, the president of Heritage Foundation, on the Kevin Roberts Show podcast. He gets it. I mean, this is why Heritage Foundation literally was created in the first place, because of the rise of communism and Marxism several decades ago.
0: Right, exactly. We're doing exactly what Ed Fulmer intended us to do under Kevin Roberts. We're leading the fight. You know, I mentioned the Smithsonian. Larry, that's incredibly important.
1: Yeah.
0: Talk about an institution that has been taken over by leftists who see it as their plaything, as their instrument to just affect societal change. And now, I had a story in the Examiner last night. They want to give the Arts and Industries Building, which is on the National Mall, to the Latino Museum because they cannot pass legislation that, you know, they cannot transfer land from the National Park Service. So they're going to give a building that they own to the Latino Museum and try to jam this thing through at an emergency Board of Regents meeting this month.
1: Yeah.
0: They're without restraint. The leaders of the Smithsonian are without restraint.
1: Well, and as usual, there's a pattern of behavior here, because they're using institutions that have been created and funded by Americans, by free market, free enterprise, liberty-loving Americans who abhor the idea of Marxism, and they infiltrate those institutions, whether it's our college universities, private foundations, or, as you mentioned, the Smithsonian. And why don't the gatekeepers who run those organizations see this coming?
0: Because the gatekeepers surrendered at the Great Awakening. The Great Awakening, you know, took years in the making, as you know, but the peak years were 19 with the emergence of the 1619 Project to 2021. In between 2020, we had an insurrection, a real insurrection, an attempt at regime change that came very close. Angela Davis just gave an interview in Brooklyn in which she said, "We came very close to winning in 2020. But then we were not ready for the American people rising up and travel to like 30 cities in 2021 with Jonathan Butcher. I traveled to I got COVID five times. You know, there were crowds everywhere, and the American people fought back.
1: Yeah.
0: But what happened then? The stewards of our main institutions handed the reins of power to people like Ronnie Bunch III, the Secretary of the Smithsonian, to professors and colleges. They accepted the lie that were structurally oppressive, that were systemically racist, and they acted accordingly. This is now a big fight that we're into culturally. I think we have the right leadership for it.
1: Mike, can you stay with us? Because I want to talk to you. There's more to talk about here, and I want to talk about Cuba as well. Can you stick with us for one more segment?
0: Yes, I can. Yeah.
1: Excellent. Mike Gonzalez, Heritage Foundation, literally wrote the book about everything you're seeing right now. He stays with us in just a moment. First of all, I do want to tell you about the fact that I switched my cellular company, my wireless company. 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
2: Watch for a crash on the Ohio Turnpike eastbound after Baumhart Road, and we have a disabled vehicle blocking the right lane on Route 8 southbound after Talmadge Avenue. I'm Chris Lively, and I've got your next traffic update coming up right here on AM 1420, The Answer.
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1: I'll be jumping to the morning meeting at 9 a.m. as I do every day. It's Friday, so we have our winners and losers of the week. No surprise, the loser of the week will be John Ossoff. I'll give you a little heads up there just in case you're going to be joining me over there with Mark Halpern and Kevin Walling. We continue right now with Mike Hernandez, a champion for freedom, liberty, free market, truth, justice, the American way, all those things over at Heritage Foundation. And by the way, Mike, I do want to say I appreciate, I just saw on your X feed that you were admonishing people not to use the term capitalism. Capitalism is a Marxist construct. We don't believe in capitalism. It makes it sound like we're on the side of big business and banks. No, we're on the side of freedom. It's easy, everyone. It's not capitalism. It's free enterprise, free markets, freedom. That's what the Marxists are against.
0: Yeah, capitalism, it was Marx, actually, who coined the term capitalism. He really believed that that was the protagonist of our system. Mm-hmm. But the real protagonist of our system is the consumer. The consumer gets to decide who lives and who dies. We have that freedom. The consumer, if you're not producing something the consumer wants, then the consumer sends you a very important message. We don't want this. You abandon that enterprise and jump into something else. How wonderful. That's why I think free markets or the free exchange system is really what we mean by that. It's not the owner of capital sitting there like, you know, Donald McDuck counting his dollars.
1: Right, Scrooge McDuck doing the snow angels on the pile of gold. Yeah.
0: Right.
1: If only.
0: That's what they think.
1: Yeah. Mike Gonzalez, two quick questions. I want to talk about Cuba, and I know you do too, but real fast, what is the red-green axis? I keep hearing people talk about the red-green axis.
0: It's the red-green coalition, and it's very old. It's the alliance between radical Marxists and Islamists. In my books, and especially in the one that I co-wrote with the great, great, great Katie Gorka, she and I talk about how communists in the 20th century abandoned the worker because the worker would not rise. The worker loved his family, loved God, loved his nation, all the things that Marx said had to go. So Herbert Marcuse, a theorist, you have to know who he is if you're a normal person. In the 60s, he said, I'm quoting him directly, it's in the ghetto that we will find the agent of revolutionary change. So the Red-Green Alliance is the same thing. It's saying, and in fact, the communist leader of France, Jean-Luc Mélenchon, just said this last week. He's saying, we're not going to do anything with the Catholic white worker. He's not going to give you socialism. You know, so what they mean is the revolutionary agent is going to be the people of other races and other colors. Again, I'm quoting Marcuse directly. And this is an element of that. Now, these two groups really kind of hate each other. Zoran Mamdani himself must be in real conflict. I think he's a Marxist. I don't think he's a real Muslim.
1: But certainly on the cultural issues, there's some major conflict there. We've got Abdul Al-Sayed, who I know claims he's not a socialist. He makes his wife, cover her hair in public. That's a pretty strict adherence to Islam. And yet he's championing and aligning himself with a party who has an ideology that is pro-transgender, pro-gay rights, pro-abortion. Something's going to break there, isn't it?
0: Yeah. There is an alliance because they have a mutual enemy, right? The old joke: Why do grandchildren and grandparents get along? Because they have a common enemy. It's the same thing here. You know, they think that once they get rid of us, freedom loving people, once we're in gulags or we no longer have political power, they will settle their own accounts. I'd love to be there with popcorn.
1: Thank you for that. All right. Recently, we only got a couple of minutes left, sadly, and we'll have you back, Mike, because you're one of our favorites, and it's been a long time. The DSA recently celebrated Fidel Castro. I know that you hold the Cuban people closely in your heart. I'd like you to reflect a little bit on Castro and about what's going on the ground there in Cuba, because it looks like this truly is the beginning of the end, if not the end of the end for them.
0: Yeah, I think that President Trump and Marco Rubio have been very, very good on this. One of the things that the administration has done has been very well thought out in saying, look, you're not going to get any more free oil from Venezuela. Cuba is after 67 years of communism, they have destroyed everything. They have destroyed Havana, a beautiful city, a beautiful, beautiful city. They had to destroy it to leave no trace of the civilization that existed before they came. And they destroyed the economy. So I think that now they're left to their own devices. The American people have said, we will give you aid if it's distributed by Catholic charities, by the Catholic Church. Not by you. We're not going to give you money. We're going to give the Cuban people money directly. And they say, no, we're sovereign. Well, they'll see where that sovereign leads you.
1: Yeah.
0: So I think what will happen soon, I think I'm beginning to read the tea leaves, that the grandson, Raulito Rodriguez Castro, who's a nobody, he's a drunk and a drug addict and a womanizer, his only redeeming quality is that his last name is Castro. And I think they're going to kick out the puppet who's there now and give Raulito power. But I don't think that's going to go anywhere. I don't think Rubio and Trump are going to be fooled by this.
1: Right. And only a minute left, but is there enough support and infrastructure of Cuban Americans who are now American citizens living just 90 miles off the coast of Cuba who are ready to air in and rebuild that nation at a moment's notice?
0: I sure hope so, because Cuba is in a very bad state.
1: Yeah.
0: Cuba is in as bad a state, even worse, much worse than it was at the end of the Spanish-American War. You know, Leonard Wood, the American governor, appointed my great-grandfather to lead the High Commission on Hygiene and Sanitation in Cuba because it was in such a dire strait. And I think this is going to be the same thing now. They're going to require a lot of investment and a lot of technical know-how.
1: Mike Gonzalez, Heritage Foundation, doing the Lord's work there and fighting the Marxists. He's been doing it his whole career. We're glad you're on our side, Mike. Thanks for joining us. Have a great weekend.
0: Thank you. Same to you.
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17: Breaking news this hour from Town Hall. I'm Rich Thomason. President Trump will head south today, holding a rally in Myrtle Beach, South Carolina, a show of support for Senator Darlene Graham. Mr. Trump hopes will succeed her late brother, Senator Lindsey Graham, in the U.S. Senate. Said to have been inspired by ISIS, an alleged terror plot has been foiled in Albany, New York.
18: The FBI arresting the 35-year-old woman who pledged her allegiance to ISIS and was planning to blow up the Capitol building in New York State. Jessica Bowie reportedly telling confidential federal informants that she wanted to buy bombs and kill as many lawmakers as possible inside the building. First Assistant U.S. Attorney John Sarcone.
19: As alleged, this defendant was radicalized online and spread messages of hate and violence against the American people.
18: The feds say in social media posts she also praised the radical Islamic terrorist attack on 9/11. Laura Winters reporting.
17: The Mar-a-Lago raid could have repercussions for those who carried it out.
20: Multiple sources tell AP Justice Department investigators have sought to interview law enforcement officials about the FBI's 2022 search of Donald Trump's Mar-a-Lago estate. That search led to Trump's indictment on charges of unlawfully retaining classified documents and obstructing FBI efforts to get them back. The requests are part of a Florida-based inquiry aiming to establish a conspiracy against the president, which Trump has long maintained. It's not clear when or if prosecutors might seek to bring charges or for what, but investigating conduct that occurred in Florida might give the Justice Department the legal hook it needs to try to anchor a prosecution in the state. Ben Thomas, Washington.
17: Rough weather last night across parts of the east, including flash flooding and suspected tornado touchdowns in New York, Delaware, and Pennsylvania. On Wall Street, Dow futures 350 points higher. More on these stories, townhall.com.
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23: Weather and traffic, we've got the answer.
2: An overnight church fire has closed down East 55th Street, north and south, between Central Avenue and Hawthorne Avenue. We have a crash on the Ohio Turnpike eastbound after Baumhart Road, and a disabled vehicle blocking the right lane on Route 8 south after Talmadge Avenue. The current temperature is 64 degrees, nice and sunny, going to warm up to the mid-80s today. A high 70 in the forecast for tomorrow with scattered showers, and by Sunday, it looks like a low 70 with partly sunny skies. That's your weather and traffic. I'm Chris Lively. Jake Underwood is next.
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6: 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And in this ruling, the justices raised the bar. 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
24: 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We are on X, we are on Rumble, we are on YouTube. I am Jake Underwood, the man behind the glasses. Well, Mr. Seth Williams, good morning, sir.
7: Good morning, my friend.
24: How's it going back there?
7: A-okay.
24: Yeah?
7: It's Friday.
24: It is Friday. And that means that it's Open Lines Ohio. We'll talk whatever you want whenever you call. And to the people that are not in Ohio, you can still call and talk whatever you want whenever you call. That's the way that, that works. We got some stuff. LA's got a new proposal. To put it bluntly, LA is proposing possible homeless sex shacks to be put around the city.
7: Well,
24: yeah, we'll talk about that. A flock camera meeting in San Diego. Very funny clip. It's going around. Somebody dressed as Darth Vader will play that for you. East Cleveland is pausing pot.
7: What do you mean?
24: Well, we'll talk about it. Right. And then the debt is now $40 million in $40 trillion. I'm sorry, trillion with a T, trillion. And Seth and I, before the show, we were kind of talking about it, and he's like, well, what would actually happen? What does that mean? Because wasn't it a big deal when it hit 30? And wasn't it a big deal when it, like, that we have it at all? So we're going to talk about that. We're going to talk about the hypothetical of why it matters. What could happen with this debt if it keeps piling up? And, of course, tomorrow, the Browns. Browns are playing the Bills. Shador Sanders gets the start. Seth and I are your football experts here on the show because we're the only ones on the show. So we will talk about that. We'll break that down for you. There's no other way to start it off. I think we have to talk about the the LA shacks. I think that's the way that it goes. Is this the definition of a love shack? Is that what they meant when they had the song there? Is that what this is?
7: Absolutely it is.
24: I mean, I would think so. Yeah, LA, they're opening its new tiny home village in Sun Valley. And it's in an attempt to help people transition out of homelessness. How about that? The project is part of a larger plan to build more than 500 tiny homes across the city. That's according to Mayor Karen Basula, if you remember Spencer Pratt and what he was running on. this is actually crazy what they're talking about doing here. But I got to play this. This is from a city meeting. This is just, it's crazy. So they were sitting here. This is the L.A. city clerk talking about what they plan to do.
8: Consider a pilot program for free hygienic sexual relief clinics, primarily serving the homeless and unhoused. This means equality. It means private sexual relief through masturbation or where appropriate and consensual with a partner, all funded by public tax dollars and managed with professional oversight. It's about allowing the homeless to have the same comforts and privacy that we have today.
24: So it's a love shack. Literally, if you've seen these tiny homes.
7: I just sold my house.
24: Seth's moving to L.A. But if you've seen these, I mean, they have air conditioning. They're basically a shed.
0: It's basically a shed. Some of them have decks. Some of them don't, but they have like an AC unit built into the side there. They got four windows, two on the front, two on the back, none on the sides, which I don't know why they got windows at this point. But there's obvious issues with this, but they do not have to pay rent. According to city officials, tiny home villages serve as temporary transitional housing where formerly unhoused people can receive operational services. I don't know, are they hiring people to do this? Provided by a contractor. That's a new business. Such as a residential monitoring. Oh, and they also have flock cameras. They get three meals a day. So basically it's jail, but you can leave. But now you can go have your special time or go have sex in a shack.
7: You get your conjugal visit.
0: That you need, that's true. That is that is true. The goal, see, this is the funniest thing, because the articles that are being written about this, because I pulled from the LA area, they're saying nothing about it being a special time or sex shack, if you will. It says that the goal is for participants to find stability and eventually move into private housing. They released a statement, and part of that statement said, these tiny homes represent more than shelter. They represent dignity, stability, and the first step towards permanent housing for our unhoused neighbors.
7: Don't you feel a little bit more stable after some alone time?
0: No.
7: Soothes the brain?
0: No, not in a shed. Like these houses, it looks like something they would put up after Katrina. These things are crazy. It literally looks like a shed in someone's backyard. I'm showing the stream right now. It looks like a shed in someone's backyard. Like, I grew up in a trailer, but this little neighborhood, I guess I'm calling it. Sure. A village of tiny homes has sprung up on the outskirts of Los Angeles, and they start giving some of the details. The 84 huts, they're only about 70 square feet.
7: What more room do you need?
0: Surprise, it's not 69 square feet.
7: Hey.
0: They were open Monday in the valley there.
7: And I know we joke.
0: Yes.
7: But there could be some serious consequences.
0: Oh yeah, no, this is good. No, this is going to be terrible. I mean, like, all joking aside, we know what this is going to turn into. There's going to be a lot of sexual assault and rape that pop up in these areas now.
7: It's going to be a drug fueled.
0: It's going to be drugs.
7: Sex fueled.
0: It's going to be, drugs, sex, what they're going to pay. They're going to use tax dollars to have somebody clean these. They're going to get cleaned. In L.A., they can't even clean a sidewalk to the point that the guy who was running for mayor was going out there with a pressure washer and a stencil, spraying it down, and those were his campaign signs. That's how bad it is. I don't know. Seth, have you been to L.A.? Are you familiar?
7: I have, yes.
0: When was the last time you were there?
7: Oh, it's been a while.
0: All right, so I was there. I got to think here. It's been like 2 years. Yeah, 2 years ago I was there.
7: And it's definitely awful. Longer than that.
0: It's awful.
7: It was bad back then.
0: Yeah, no, it's awful. Like, it's funny because the people that I know that live in that area, they leave and then they come back, and I always told them that their city smells like lilac and pee. That's what L.A. smells like. It's this weird mixture of pee and lilac. And it wasn't until about a month ago I get a call from somebody who hadn't been there for a bit. They were on the road, and they call me, and they go, I smelled it today. And I go, yeah? She goes, yeah, I was in West Hollywood. I was out there. There's something going on. She's like, we were going to like one of the studios out there, and I stepped out. When I got out of the Uber, I smelled it, and I go, "That's L.A. That's what it's like." And now apparently, it's going to smell like other things.
7: How crazy!
0: How crazy is that? They're going to put 500 of these up in total. How bad has it gotten? Like, really, how bad has it gotten? And the worst part is, people are excited about this because they don't know what else to do. Like, think about how bad that homeless problem is. Like, look, I know we see like the tent cities and different things like that, and we're like, what is that? Like, this is rough. Could you imagine if the government, if they were actually like sitting there and just, I mean, they're encouraging it at this point.
7: Maybe it'll be like Jane Campbell's adopt a garbage can. You can adopt a hut.
0: Did your garbage can go to college yet? Has it been? Has it? Yeah, I mean, maybe, possibly. Someone said free housing, food, and a maid service for the homeless. This is insane. Yeah, that's from the 216. No, I agree with that. I mean, this is crazy. This is absolutely crazy. But you know what? This is the problem when you become, when you start to feed into the victimization mindset, when you just want to be a victim. Because there's two types of that. There's the, I am a victim, and there is the, I'm making people a victim because I've been good, or I have money, or I have this. This is the kind of thing that happens when you think that you shouldn't have what you have. You make dumb decisions. Because you start to, you say that it's out of sympathy, but this is the kind of stuff that they do. We're going to take a break. When we come back, we have some people calling in now. It is Open Lines Ohio. We'll talk whatever you want whenever you call. If you have comments about the LA sex shacks, feel free to call in 216-901-0945 or feel free to text in at 866-525-0955. We'll be back. 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
1: 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Right here, AM 1420. The Answer. We're talking about how Los Angeles, during a city council meeting, basically, they're talking about how homeless people need sexual relief, too. Because of all the things going on in L.A., this is the top priority. I'm going to go ahead and play the clip here. This is the L.A. city clerk talking about how the unhomed, the unhoused people, I assume he talks like that, I don't know. But yeah, here it is.
2: Consider a pilot program for free hygienic sexual relief clinics, primarily serving the homeless and unhoused. This means equality. It means private sexual relief through masturbation or, where appropriate and consensual, with a partner, all funded by public tax dollars and managed with professional oversight. It's about allowing the homeless to have the same comforts and privacy that we have today.
1: I would think, you know what? Maybe I'm wrong. I could be wrong here. But I would think if I walked up to somebody who was going through that and is homeless at the moment, if I walked up to them and I said, hey, got a job opportunity for you. You know, you got to stay in this little shack for a little bit. Maybe you get back on your feet. Or if I went to them and I said, hey, you can have sex over there. I feel like in the moment they might want to go with the sex over there, but I feel like the job opportunity, because here's the thing real quick. We talk about how dirty LA is. If they actually want to fix this up and make sure the city's good and, you know, help the people out, isn't it smart to go, wow, our city is trashed. Why don't we offer these people some of these jobs? They can stay in the shack for the first few months, whatever it is, until they get the money saved up, and then they could get a place, and then we could, you know, still keep them employed, but they can clean up this area of the city, get them that work experience, and then, you know, help with job placement. You have the programs already, and then help them find a job, but help them get back on their feet. No?
3: Well, I just want to know if they have huts available for guys like me who have been married for 20 years.
1: Well, do you think the city will provide protection?
3: Like sexual protection?
1: Yeah, well.
3: Condoms and stuff?
1: Well, yeah, because it's L.A. They're not going to offer, like, safety, so.
3: Maybe. It probably has, like, a little drawer there or something.
1: A little drawer? A little vending machine outside each one?
3: Well, they can't afford it.
1: That's true. I didn't think about that. Now, imagine, you know, getting on the highway or getting off the highway, you know, they have the people that are standing there with the signs, you know, and now it's going to be like, can I get a quarter for a condom? So that's crazy. Okay. You know, it used to be for food. Now they're going to want.
3: I want to be like, you could look at making jobs for everybody. You could have a guy outside, you know, like one of those pointy signs that they spin around.
1: Oh, boy.
3: Sex hot. Over here.
1: I mean, I can't.
3: They're creating jobs, man.
1: But that's just it, though. Like, I'm like, common sense approach here. Wouldn't you look at the people? And because look, while I was on the campaign, we spoke with a lot of people who had just become homeless. Like when we were in certain cities, I was in Maine, beautiful state. I love that state. It's beautiful. But they had like an encampment there. And I had a few hours and I walked over there. I started talking to people. And I mean, there are some people that it's just like, look, man, the check engine light popped on. That was $1,000. And then this. And now we're here. I couldn't pay rent. So like that kind of stuff. It's like, okay. Like I understand that happens. Like those are like at that point, like I said, LA, your city is so dirty. Hire them to clean it up. Don't make sex huts. Nobody's asking for sex huts. I mean, is this something that overwhelmingly these people, like Karen Bass, was out there campaigning and they went, hey, you know what we need? And she's like, do you want water? And he went, no, please. No, listen, we need sex huts. I know this sounds ridiculous because it is. One of the best, I got a text on my personal phone here. Somebody said in the 1960s, in the cartoons, in 2026, we'll have flying cars. The reality in 2026 is let's have sex in this government-controlled sex cave.
3: David called up from Cleveland, said that they're already doing this stuff in Portland, and it's a nightmare. So.
1: I believe it. Yeah, but, well, and plus with Portland, Portland, they also legalized every drug as well. Like every drug.
3: Right. You can do anything.
1: Yeah.
3: It's a free for all.
1: Yeah, no, it's just sad. Well, it's just this is what happens when we stop like having morals. Like this is stuff that if once again, and I know I bring it up with technology and stuff, but it's the same premise. It's the same thing. If 30 years ago somebody walked up to you and said, "Hey, LA's going to have homeless sex shacks in the middle of the city," you'd go, "All right, pal. Like, whatever. Okay. Sounds good. Put your tinfoil hat on." But it's a reality now. If this is the way that it's going, what is it going to look like in 10 years?
3: Yeah, it's crazy. We've lost our way here.
1: Like, yeah, like this is actually really bad. This is why I keep saying, like, you want to know why things like communism and, you know, socialists and all that, it's because this stuff is happening. Like, all jokes aside, they're promising taxpayer funded sex huts in LA. One of the main cities that if somebody from outside of this country goes, "Oh, I want to see what America's all about. Let me go here." One of those cities is LA. And that's going to be the representation of this country. So if you want to know why, like these wacky, like these movements, DSA, whatever you want to call it, it's communism. It's because of stuff like this. And by the way, it's not like every member of the California State House is blue. There's also Republicans there. They need to start stepping up. This stuff's not okay. And also the people there need to step up. This is crazy. Could you imagine if they started talking about this stuff in Ohio? People would lose their minds, as they should.
3: Is that on Playhouse Square, a couple of sex huts?
1: Somebody said, "Are these sheds hooked up to plumbing, freshwater sewage?" I'm looking at the photos. It doesn't say here, but I would assume so. I don't know about freshwater, but I would think that there's plumbing there. I mean, there's garbage cans outside, I would hope. Oy, oy, oy. But yeah, they got air conditioning in there. They got little exit signs so people know where to walk. Somebody said, "Do the love shacks have showers in them? A person might need to freshen up a bit before they're doing the deed." I believe they do. I think they have a bathroom in there. Or they have like one of those trailer type bathroom things that they use for FEMA. It looks like a FEMA camp. Somebody said, "In the spirit of equality, the government should deliver women of the night to my house and to anyone who wants them." That's from the 216. Someone said Swalwell will personally finance a few of these huts. That's funny. I mean, this is rough, but yeah, this is a failure on all parts. Like, I know it's really easy to go, "Oh, blue city, libs," but like, this is all of the above here. Like, yeah, they obviously have a little more responsibility than maybe the Republicans in the area because they are the ones in power. But man, like I said, if they announced this in Cleveland, I'd lead the charge down there. I'd be standing up. Oh my gosh. Could you imagine the protest? I'd go out there with a loudspeaker and a Bible and just start reading it and hoping that it clicks for someone. This is craziness. This is the Jake Underwood Show. We're going to take a break. Jim, I see you on hold. We'll get to you as soon as we come back from the break. We'll be back right after this.
4: This is a Bloomberg Money Minute. Bitcoin's on track for its best weekly gain in more than 3 years as a cryptocurrency continued its rally on Friday. Bitcoin gained close to 9.5% and traded around $78,000 as of this morning. Overall, the original cryptocurrency has advanced roughly 24% this week, a gain that, if sustained, would be the biggest since March of 2023. The Trump administration is authorizing an earlier shift to the sale of wintertime gasoline blends. Starting September 1st, the EPA will let refiners sell a 10% ethanol blend that evaporates more easily than gasoline typically sold during the summer. The transition to the winter blend usually starts on September 16th. Samsung is set to regain the top spot in the

0: Friday 11-3, and that changes the game for weekday meetings or just taking a real break in the middle of your day. 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
1: 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We're on X, Rumble, YouTube, and TikTok. Just search the Jake Underwood Show. We're talking about the L.A. mini cities for the homeless, which sounds like a very nice thing until you realize that they're being put there. And this is according to the L.A. city clerk for sex relief. That's the best way to put it. Real quick, want to catch up on these text messages. Somebody from the 440, they said, why don't you just dedicate motels? Or, you know, the abandoned buildings. Why are they doing? See, this is the thing. If they wanted to do it properly, they could. But there's an election coming up, and Karen Bass is trying to become mayor again. This is probably going to get her a lot of votes. Because
2: you think this is going
1: to
2: get her votes?
1: Oh, absolutely, I do. From the homeless, yeah.
2: Homeless can vote.
1: They don't check IDs.
2: Sure.
1: Yeah, they don't check IDs. I had to explain to some California friends the way that Ohio elections work, and they were like, "That's incredible." That's why, like, I know, and believe me, I know we get frustrated talking about elections and different things. But that's and we had him on yesterday,

0: But Frank LaRose, that's why when he was talking about all the stuff that he's done to try to make it secure and everything, he's absolutely right. Because you look at these, the way that it's handled in other places, and you're just looking, and you, look, it's not going to be perfect, but you're looking at this, and your mind is blown. It's actually insane. Somebody said that the B-52s need to be the doorbell. We have another one. We have another one from Charles. It says, here's the jingle they could use to advertise. No one out sexes the Hut. Wonder if Pizza Hut would sue. But no, you know, if they wanted to do this right, they could. You know, government talks about how they always want to help. I'm going to tell you the way to do it. Again, and I'll tell you, I had somebody the other day on Facebook go, Jake, you never give solutions. I hear the ads for your show. You never give solutions. Here's your solution. Which, first of all, you shouldn't depend on the guy on the radio to give you solutions, but I'll give you one. We have all these abandoned buildings. We have all these old apartment buildings, not only in Cleveland, but in Chicago, New York, all these different places. So if you actually want to do it right and make it a government program, this is what you do. I'm imagining in my head that basically it's like an old schoolhouse. Okay? It's an old school. Because, you know, we got some of those in Cleveland, too. So what you do, you make sure you have basically a treatment center on the bottom floor. That's where you go for if you need AA, NA, EA, whatever. Whatever you need, that's where you go to get that treatment. Above it, you turn that into apartments. Because here's the thing, listen, I don't want the government spending to happen, but if they're going to spend the money, spend it appropriately. So what they need to do then is make those apartment buildings. And then, you know, like I said, there's trash all over the place. There are city jobs, you know, they're sitting there going, oh, we can't find workers. Well, then the city should turn around and employ some of these people temporarily until they get their stuff figured out, save up some money, and then they're able to move on. And then at that point, what you do is you have people there, you start working with the job resource centers, Jobs Ohio, whatever, in whatever state, and you have them all work together and you get them on the right track. Because here's the thing, yeah, the people might not have needed help getting there, but they're going to need help getting out, because the worst thing that can happen to someone is falling into that victim mindset. And the best thing that we could do to help the people out is to make sex shacks. That's it. We're supposed to help each other out here, and we do. But if the government's going to sit here and act like they're here to help, which I don't trust it, I don't want government money going towards that. But if you're going to do something, actually do something. Work something out that they can learn a trade. They're able to do that. And then give them a discounted loan to go to the school. We need welders. We need plumbers. We need all that stuff. We talk about it all the time. So get them involved in a trade that they can actually learn something. Give their life purpose. The worst thing you could do to someone is make them feel like their life doesn't have purpose. That's a terrible place to be, to make them feel like they can't do anything. They got to have purpose. Give them that. And then watch the success rate of that. Are you going to have some people that it doesn't work? Yeah, you're always going to have that. But watch how that works. And then, you know, put a happy government name on it. Here, if it's in Ohio, call it like Ohio Helping Hands of Happiness. And there you go. Then everybody can come together and they go, well, look what we did. But it should be happening all over. If the government is going to spend this money, then spend it.
1: Technically, they're already providing the hands of happiness.
0: Is that a thing?
1: And the sheds.
0: Oh, apparently. Hey now. Whoa, hey, yeah. Hey, whoa, hey, hey, hey. Yeah.
1: Just say it.
0: Someone said, is it constitutional to use these flock cameras for these sex huts? Yeah, I don't know.
1: And technically, they're learning a trade while they're in there.
0: So no IDs means anyone can use the sexcapade rooms. I mean, that's what I'm saying. The two things that are sticking out to me, it's if the government actually wanted to help, which I don't trust the government to ever help, but they're going to spend that money to try to do something. That's what they need to do. Actually open up a place that where you're helping the people get clean. You're doing what you need to do. And then you get them a job and then they move on. That's it. Give them a government job, a city job, not a government job, but. And then watch how successful that becomes. And like I said, yeah, you're going to have failures. You're going to have things that don't work out in that. But instead of sitting here and providing sex huts, what are we doing? It's so It's so sideways. Oh my goodness. It doesn't make any sense. And you're going to have people going back to my previous point when Seth was like, what? This is going to get her votes. Yeah, it's going to get her votes. She's supplying sex rooms for homeless people in a city that has a lot of homeless people.
1: She's already got my vote.
0: All right.
1: I might go there just to vote on this.
0: Somebody said, the people that are in the situation do not want help. These programs are just virtue signaling. That's not true. Nah, that's not true. Now, a lot of them do want help. They don't know where to start. So, yeah, that's not true. Someone said, we will know where the STD outbreak comes from. Yeah. Yeah. Check the hut. Let's see. Let's go to Jim. Jim, you're in the air.
2: Jake, I was listening to the Caravan to Midnight program last night, and I'm sorry to bother you so early in the program, but
0: no, you're fine.
2: I got to talk about this.
0: Okay.
2: Okay, there was a guest on that said that we have a private sector program, a problem. The debt is because of private sector, and I didn't understand what he was talking about. But everything we have here, banking, our energy, oil and gas, our drugs, our manufacturing are all private sector problems. So when we have to kick the can down there, and it's coming in September, I'm going to warn you right now, the left is going to shut the government down to make the Donald our best president ever since George Washington look bad. Okay, they're going to kick the can down the road. So we're going to have to borrow from the banking system. 1913, Woodrow Wilson,
0: right.
2: We've already discussed that over and over and over. So, a 33rd percent of Americans are in debt, okay?
0: Mm-hmm.
2: And it's, what do you want when you gotta have something and you gotta have it now? They don't live within their means. So the left, and when AI comes on, there's going to be even more layoffs, which
0: right.
2: means they're going to destroy the middle class even more.
0: Right.
2: So, you know, they're going to blame it on the private sector and the conservatives, because that's what they do. So that's my point today. You think about that. It's the private sector's problem for our debt? That's ridiculous. It's a bloated government. Get rid of all these people that get 3% raises and bennies every single year automatically. Okay? So that's our problem. But they blame it on the private sector. Thanks, Jake.
0: Yep, Jim, thank you for the call. I think 33% is a little low. With 33% of Americans have debt. I mean, think about it. The moment people are getting out of high school, they're getting debt right away. They're getting debt when they go to college. I actually think that's low. I mean, he's not wrong with what he's saying. But like, really think, I mean, I'm trying to think. Majority of people I know are in debt right off the rip because of college. You're doing what you were told to do. You have to go to college. Have to be successful. If you don't go to college, you're not going to be successful. You need that degree. Got to get that four-year degree. Four-year degree. That's what you got to get. You got to get it. You're not going to be successful if you're not. I mean, that's all I heard going through school. I know that's what a lot of people hear going through school now. Got to get that degree. Don't get that degree.
1: 77% of Americans carry some form of debt.
0: Yeah. No, that sounds right. And what probably, I would say majority of that is probably mortgage. You got school debt and then credit cards.
1: It says 23% of Americans are completely debt free.
0: Wow. Good for them.
1: Good for them.
0: Right. somebody texted in and said, in all seriousness, if someone gets impregnated in the sex hut and they don't want the child, the government can also turn around and use tax money to eliminate the pregnancy. Like you said, Jake, what a crazy, crazy world. As a wise man once said, and I'll say this before we go to break, I'm living in a world I don't understand. Because I really don't. I really don't. It's really sad. We need responsible people to start speaking up. And listen, I know we're busy. Like, that's the main thing. It's like, man, I got to go to this protest. We just got to show up. I don't know. There needs to be like just one giant march, one giant protest for just, can we stop being stupid? An anti-stupid rally. Can we have an anti-stupid rally? Problem is, if we did, I couldn't go. This is the Jake Underwood Show. We're going to take a break. When we come back, we'll continue talking about this and some solutions. And we'll talk about the debt a little bit since Jim brought that up. We'll be back right after this. Hey, everyone. Jake Underwood here. 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
1: Welcome back to the Jake Underwood Show right here, AM 1420, The Answer. Seth, real quick. So during the breaks, we're live on TikTok, and Seth and I will start debating things. We started talking about Willy Wonka, and the AI summary on the TikTok is debating if Charlie Bucket was a good or bad guy from Willy Wonka.
2: Yeah.
1: He was a good guy?
2: No.
1: No, dude, listen.
2: Him and his entire family were lazy schmucks.
1: His fam... Woo. Stop. That has nothing to do with Charlie Bucket.
2: Mama Bucket should have been cooking at a restaurant instead of cooking at
1: home. No. Mama Bucket was working. She was working at the laundromat. She was cleaning all the clothes. That's when Charlie went to go see her.
2: Obviously didn't make enough money doing it, so find a better job or two.
1: So that's got nothing to do with her.
2: And Grandpa Joe sure as heck could get up and do something.
1: That's...
2: He could walk when he got a golden ticket. Until then, he was laying in bed like me with no legs.
1: No, he was struggling. He had to get the cane. Remember, he fell on Charlie as they were singing about it.
2: Charlie let him fall. Charlie was... He drank the fizzy lifting drink.
1: That his grandfather told him to drink. His grandfather, but he gave back the everlasting Godstopper, so that meant that it was okay.
2: He was no better than Veruca Salt.
1: Charlie was much better than Veruca Salt. How dare you? Oh, my goodness.
2: Different opinions.
1: Yeah, so this is what happens during the break, if you're ever wondering. We just start talking about random things as the numbers plummet on the Rumble. Apologize about that. Back to L.A. sex shacks.
2: Oh, there you go.
1: Shall we?
2: Numbers.
1: But, yeah, I don't know. I mean, if one of the texters, if you have an opinion, if you're one of the texters, text in 866-525-0955. With Charlie Bucket, good or bad guy in Willy Wonka?
2: Like in Karate Kid, I was telling you. Danielson was a bad guy.
1: No, he wasn't.
2: He started the fight with the guy on the beach. He started the fight to begin with.
1: He didn't start it. Cobra Kai did by being mean.
2: No.
1: Danielson.
2: He should not have gotten involved.
1: Stood up for himself.
2: He should not have gotten involved in their relationship.
1: No.
2: Once he did, he asked for what he got.
1: No.
2: Then he dumps water. Once everything was left alone, he dumps water on the Cobra Kai while they're just dressed in costumes ready to smoke some weed.
1: No.
2: And he's got to dump water on him?
1: No.
2: He started it. He should have got his butt kicked.
1: No. Wow. Why are you so mad at Danielson?
2: I love the movie, but I find him rather annoying, to be honest with you.
1: Really?
2: Especially in the new ones, the Cobra Kai. He's really annoying.
1: Hold on. You're talking about Ralph Macchio.
2: Yeah, Ralph Macchio is just annoying.
1: So you just don't like Ralph Macchio?
2: I do not.
1: Why? Really?
2: Yeah, I think he's... I could have kicked that kid's ass. With no legs.
1: I don't think so. I was going to say, buddy, you ain't kicking. Like, what are you talking about? Although yesterday, update on progress, you're doing good. You were walking around with your legs.
2: I was walking around the entire building of rehab, and I also did some bike yesterday.
1: Very good.
2: Recumbent bike.
1: Yeah, what'd you say? You walked like 80 feet?
2: Yeah.
1: Very good. Very good. All right, yeah, so what I got some people texted and asking about what's L.A. sex shack. So, yeah, okay. So the way what's going on in L.A., the footage came out of the L.A. city clerk where he is proposing that Los Angeles create homeless sex shacks for sexual relief for the homeless. Now... That's going to go. I think that's a terrible idea. I'm going to be completely honest. I think it's a terrible idea. Obviously, you're going to have bad people to take advantage of that. And I'm saying if the government actually wants to do something, which is shocking, but if they actually want to do something, then make it an actual program that helps the people actually get job placement and things, not just somewhere that they could go and have sexual relief in a shack. They look like sheds. They got little AC units. They got a bed, possibly a shower and a toilet. And a few windows. And they're spending tax dollars on it. This is what the LA city clerk had to say about it.
3: That are a pilot program for free hygienic sexual relief clinics, primarily serving the homeless and unhoused. This means equality. It means private sexual relief through masturbation or where appropriate and consensual with a partner, all funded by public tax dollars and managed with professional oversight. It's about allowing the homeless to have the same comforts and privacy that we have today.
1: It's just crazy. It's just crazy that this is where we've gotten.
2: He did say primarily for the homeless and unhoused. Does that mean they're fair game for any of us?
1: I don't know. I hope it's just a proposal and it doesn't go any further. I hope that there are people that are sitting there going, this isn't even close to being right. We actually need to, if we're going to help them, let's actually help them and get, you know, send them to a trade school or, you know, we have all these abandoned buildings. I'll tell you what, how about you go to the motels that have all of these quote unquote businesses that Nick Shirley's knocking on the doors of and they're empty? How about you go there and renovate one of those to actually help people?
2: Does that mean like if you're walking to work and you're kind of stressed out about the big meeting ahead and you don't want to sit down with the boss, so you stop at one of the huts, you have a little free time?
1: I didn't go to work, man.
2: I mean, a whole lot of relief. And
1: I don't know. It's really sad where we're at.
2: Oh, here. What a relief it is.
1: Yeah, it's really sad where we're at here.
2: It is sad.
1: Yeah. Someone said, I love it. A nationwide march for common sense. All right. Should we leave that? Should we start prepping that now? Should we start doing that? A nationwide march for common sense? How many people would show up? I mean, is that the next Million Man March for common sense?
2: I would join.
1: Yeah.
2: Oh, I can't march.
1: Well, yeah. No, I'd push you.
2: Push me on the.
1: Yeah, I'll push you.
2: All right.
1: Yeah. We'll get your Lieutenant Dan magic legs. Get you out there. Yeah, like I said, we want to talk about the rise of all these different things and how ridiculous and crazy all of this is. We can, that's fine. But ultimately, it comes down to the fact that neither party has done their job. That's what it is. Neither party has done their job. Neither party has done their job because these are the type of things that are being introduced and actually being talked about. And it's really messed up. This is the Jake Underwood Show. We're going to get a check on news and traffic. We'll be back right after this. Hello,
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5: Breaking news this hour from Town Hall. I'm Rich Thomason. An alleged ISIS-inspired terror plot foiled. In New York, a 35-year-old Albany woman is under arrest, accused of plotting an attack on the state capitol, looking to kill lawmakers and destroy the legislative seats of state government.
6: The allegations in this complaint are deeply disturbing. That someone would harbor such hatred toward our way of life and seek to target the New York State Capitol and New York State Senators.
5: John Sarcone with the U.S. Attorney's Office for New York's Northern District.
6: That's an attack on democracy itself, and one we will not tolerate.
5: All these years later, communist China still cannot tolerate any mention of the 1989 Tiananmen Square massacre. Two former organizers of Hong Kong's decades-old vigil held in memory of those who were killed have been convicted in a national security case.
7: Prosecutors said the defendants intend to overthrow the communist regime by having end one-party state in the motto of their organization, the Hong Kong Alliance. The trio oversaw the only permitted major commemoration on Chinese soil of the Tiananmen Square crackdown. Local government officials cancelled it in 2020, ostensibly as an anti-COVID measure. The Chinese authorities called that group a toxic tumor.
5: The BBC's Martin Yip in Hong Kong. A charter aircraft carrying 8 people has crashed at a remote radar site in western Alaska, killing all on board. The plane took off from Anchorage. It crashed about 450 miles west of there. The NTSB is in charge of the investigation. Heavy rains and fierce winds have pummeled parts of the Northeast. Storms battered Long Island as well as parts of New Jersey, Delaware, and Pennsylvania. Stocks are higher on Wall Street this hour. The Dow is up 343 points. More on these stories, townhall.com.
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11: Weather and traffic, we've got the answer.
12: Your right lane is blocked due to a crash. 480 westbound at Lee Road. We're stop and go from Miles Road. We also have an incident on the left shoulder at Broadway Avenue. East 55th Street, north and south between Central Avenue and Hawthorne Avenue remains closed following an earlier church fire. The current temperature is 73 degrees, nice and sunny, getting up to the mid-80s today. A high 70 in the forecast for tomorrow with scattered showers, and a low 70 on Sunday with partly sunny skies. That's your weather and traffic. I'm Chris Lively. Jake Underwood continues.
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16: 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I know right now, listening to my voice, there are red-blooded American men that are able and capable to make history. 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I'm Jeff Toring, pastor of Liberty Valley Church, and we are one of his footmen. 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
1: 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We're on X, Rumble, YouTube, and TikTok. We're in there. You can hear Seth and I debating. We continued with the Charlie Bucket debate. Chris chimed in. Chris said he doesn't like Grandpa Joe. I'm okay with the Grandpa Joe. Ooh.
0: Anything but catastrophe.
1: Such a good movie. That remake was awful. I will fight you on that. Oh, Johnny Depp was terrible in that. And this is millennials saying that too. So yeah, no. Gene Wilder is Willy Wonka. He forever will be. You could try to have whoever you want in there. I don't care.
2: Totally agree with you.
1: 100%. That's his movie. That's who he is. But yeah, if you want to say that Grandpa Joe is the guy you brought up the fuzzy lifting drinks. It was Grandpa Joe who told Charlie to do it. You can't be mad at the kid for listening to his grandfather. That's my point.
2: I understand. I totally agree with that. But in the long run, I just think he was kind of a bad actor, the kid.
1: Well, I think that's really the only movie that he had.
2: Yeah. I mean, some of the expressions on his face.
1: Hold on. I'm sorry.
2: He looked dumb.
1: I didn't realize, Seth, you were such a thespian.
2: I am. And
1: I didn't. What are you a part of SAG?
2: I am, actually.
1: Are you? Well, and what are some of your accredited films, sir?
2: I was stunt double for Lieutenant Dan.
1: somebody texted in and says, it seems the logic behind the sex shacks is that the homeless don't have the opportunity for private sexual behavior. Therefore, the taxpayers should pay for their opportunities for sexual release. I don't have the opportunity for driving a Ferrari. Therefore, the taxpayers should buy me a Ferrari. Makes sense. Hell no, it doesn't. Your friend and brother in Christ from Liberty Valley Church, Dennis Polk. Actually, though, I don't mind that thinking. I don't have the opportunity to have $1 million in my bank account. So I think that L.A., I think Karen Bass, only L.A. should do this. I think L.A. should call me, Mayor, give me a call, Karen Basula, give me a call and just give me $1 million. I'll give you the information. Just bring it over. Seth, I'll give you some. We'll donate a bunch of it so we can write it off.
2: Well, I don't have the opportunity to walk. Like, I think somebody should, the taxpayer should fund my,
1: yeah,
2: Karen Bass should fund my legs.
1: The point of this is we can say that about anything.
2: Yes.
1: You can say that about absolutely anything. I love that it's still playing in the background. Just here, I have a golden ticket.
2: We're watching the entire movie here.
1: Very nice. But this is where that victim mindset, man, it can take over. And I see it. And you have those friends of yours where you could see it start to hit. You could see it start to take hold where they want to sit there and they want to say, well, I'm not appreciated at work, or I'm not appreciated here. I'm not this. I'm not that. I'm not this. I'm not that. You are what you say you are. Like, if you're defeated, then you're defeated. If you play a sport and you say you're out of the game, then you're out of the game. It's all that mental. It is like that mental hurdle. You are what you say you are. And I know that sounds cliche, but if you sit there and you go, oh man, I'm so tired. And don't get me wrong, I do. There are some days I do that. Oh, dude, I'm just so exhausted. What are you? You're exhausted. But if you're ready to go, you have that motivation. You know what you're working towards. See, this is how I know. This is how I know that opportunities in this country went away. Now, hear me out here. And I'm not doing poor pity me here, but I'm just going to tell you the mindset that I believe that some of these people are in, that this is what we've gotten to, okay? Gotten to. Accent came out there. I don't know why.
2: Where'd that come from?
1: I don't know. Apparently, I'm British all of a sudden. Hello. But when the reason why the victim mindset is taking over the way that it is because opportunities are gone. You didn't see this kind of mindset. You did, but not at this big of a level in years past. But when you have younger people or just people in general, that their jobs are getting taken away by AI and computers and technology. And if you're a graphic designer and you're good at it, doesn't matter. People are going to use AI. If you're good at editing, doesn't matter. People are going to use AI. If you enjoyed your job as somebody who was standing there and you'd greet people and you'd scan their groceries in and you'd take the money. You loved working that cash register. Doesn't matter, because those opportunities are taken away. So people are looking at this, and excuse me if I sound like a whiner and not a winner right now, but we're going to be realistic. That's another thing. I would like to think of it as not whining and winning. Let's look at it as at from takers and givers. Are you a taker or are you a giver? Are you giving? Are you able to give your time? Are you able to give that effort? Because that's going to lead to success most of the time. But with this technology stuff, the reason why we're seeing the victim mindset happen is because they're doing what they were told to do. By the way, the debt hit $40 trillion. And that's all encompassing here. Because people are doing what they've been told to do. Go to school. Yeah, you're going to have debt, but that's all right. You'll pay it back. But the people that were telling us that, they'd have maybe, I don't know, $8,000 in school debt. Not $70,000 in school debt. You know, which one is it? Is it that these people are too young and they can't make major decisions? Or now they're old enough to get into crippling debt? There's got to be a line drawn here at some point, or we have to actually prepare people for what's going to happen. We haven't been. Like that's a failure on all of the above. Because we have majority of generations not ready for what's out there. They're wrapped up in this. Everything is beautiful. Like that, everything is beautiful in its own way. Like they believe that wholeheartedly and completely. And that's 100% of their thought. They're too concerned with taking a selfie because I have to get the right aesthetic than actually going out there and doing something. This is that instant gratification, the victim mindset. It all goes hand in hand, because if they want that instant gratification, they get it. They get the likes, the clicks, the retweets, all of it. They get all of it. But what happens when they don't? Well, then maybe I just need to give up on this. A few things didn't go right in my life. Oh, no. I thought this was going to be my career. Now it's not. Like, that's what we're seeing here. And it's just getting worse and worse and worse and worse. So when we sit here and we really start to look at all of this, and the reason why I said the debt plays into this, it's because it does. Because now you have people that they're just giving up. They're giving up on stuff. Because in their heads, they're going, I did what I was told to do. So what do they not get? They don't get the job. And yeah, life's not fair. But guess what? They were brought up being told, as long as you work hard, you're going to get everything you want. They were told that. And you have to remember, when you tell kids something, for the most part, they're going to believe it. When you tell somebody growing up these things and you repeat it over and over and over and over again, they're going to believe it. So when, and I pulled up the debt stats here when we were talking to, Jim about it earlier. Yeah, roughly 75 to 80% of U.S. households have some form of debt. Only one in four households are debt-free. 42% of U.S. families, mortgage debt. 46% of U.S. households, credit card debt. About 22% of families, student loan debt. Roughly one-third of households have an auto loan. We're not even talking medical debt yet. So yeah, you're going to have a lot of people that they're going to look to government because, and I'm not saying that it's right. I'm trying to understand their mindset. I don't know the mindset. I know the people that I know that live that way. I try to get them out of it, but they don't know what else to do. They've done everything that they were taught to do. And it's really sad to think about, because the government's taking advantage of it. This is the Jake Underwood Show. We're going to take a break. When we come back, Phil, I see you on hold there. We'll talk to you in a bit. This is Open Lines Ohio. We'll talk whatever you want whenever you call. That number is 216-901-0945. We'll be back right after this. Hey everyone, Jake Underwood here with the owner of Marcello's New York Style Pizza in Medina, Fanny. And so Fanny, a lot of people, when they hear New York Style Pizza, I don't know that they necessarily know what that means. What is New York Style Pizza?
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0: Live and local. This is the Jake Underwood Show on AM 1420. The Answer.
1: Oh, yeah, no, I know. I see you pointing at me. It's Elvis. So good. Little Elvis Presley for you.
2: Even the Greek likes Elvis.
1: Wow. I don't know if I like Elvis anymore. No, I'm joking. Completely joking. Let's see. What are we talking about? We're talking about debt. We're talking about victim mindset. We're talking about a lot. Education, because it's all encompassing at this point. Because we're just kind of looking at things and we're going, something ain't right here. Where does it start? Where did it start? When did it start? Let's see. And it's also Open Lines Ohio, so we'll talk whatever you want whenever you call. Let's go to Phil. Phil, you're in the air.
3: Thank you. I am calling because I think you hit the nail right on the head. The essence of everything, after all is said and done, all the failures in this country, all the misspent money, all of these things come down to one essential quality of the country that has fallen, and that is education.
1: Yeah.
3: When I was a hippie, when I went to college, the hippie movement was not quite, it just barely started. By my sophomore year, everybody was a hippie.
1: Yeah.
3: And everything changed. When I was going to school, the biggest tuition bill I had was $500. I went to a state school, but that's what they did. They made it economical.
1: Right.
3: And at the end of college, I think I might have owed $3,000, maybe. But what went alongside of it, which is why I say this is all the essence of everything, is that the change within the schools was enormous. Of course, the hippie movement, was a breakdown of all the ethics and normal values of things because of the war, supposedly, and so on and so forth. But when I was growing up, a teenager, someone in high school, didn't kissing was about as much as it could happen, and it was just not the ethics.
1: Yeah,
3: he didn't do that. It was evil to harm a girl that way. It was not the right thing to do.
1: Yeah,
3: and in college, the professors had an ethical standard, for themselves and for students. You couldn't cheat. You couldn't if you copied someone else's thing or it was untenable.
1: Yeah.
3: And for a professor to state any politics in a classroom was absolutely abhorrent. It was not something you do. And the essence of the guidance was to overcome the follies of our nature, to go find out the absolute truth on things, to be directed towards only as perfect an answer as you could get by your research.
1: Right.
3: And now it's a joke. It's all been twisted.
1: Yeah, no, Phil, well said, and thank you for the perspective on things. I was leaving school with $3,000 debt. I couldn't imagine. I went to college for a bit, and then I went to the media school. I went to a trade school, and it's close to 10 times that. And it was in total, I don't know, maybe a year and a half of school for that, but. Wow. I couldn't imagine. I don't
2: know what the media school costs now, but when you were there. How
1: much was when that? I was there.
2: And that was a decade ago.
1: Wow. I don't like the way you said that, even though it's correct. Like 18,000?
2: Yeah, when I was there, and that was 3 decades ago.
1: Yeah.
2: It was 10 grand.
1: Wow.
2: So, I mean, inflation.
1: Well, yeah, inflation, but, this is...
2: Also better technology.
1: Right, but also, I want to put something in perspective real quick. when it comes to the education stuff, like, we want to know why people are so mad and why they take the jobs that they do and all these different things. I want to offer this. Now, remember that we have generations that they can't do mental math. They can hardly read. And I'm not talking about the entire generation. You know what I mean? There are certain segments of the population that can't do mental math. They can hardly read. They can't write cursive. And you want to know why people are so mad. You wonder why they can't get, why some people don't get jobs. There's a lot to say, and this goes back to the victim mindset. There's a lot there's a lot that people will hold themselves back on when they know or they think they can't do something. If they don't think that they can do it because they weren't taught correctly, because they don't know how to do math, because they do give the stare, when they got to give change back, they're going to hold themselves back. And you know what? I don't blame them. I can't look at somebody if they don't know how to read or don't know how to write. If they're trying to teach them, now they can always teach themselves. But we're talking right out of high school. Could you imagine putting 12, 13 years into something? I'm including kindergarten there. 13 years into something, and you're told that you're good to go, and the moment you get out into the workforce and you have to start doing stuff, you don't know anything. You can't even read. And when you do, you struggle to do it. And I'm gonna go out on a limb here and say that it's not like the coworkers are going, "You're good, buddy, let's read it." What are they doing? Where the hell this guy go to school? This guy's an idiot. That's what they're doing. And then they're backing out. They're going, "You know what? I'm done with this." Like, it's really sad when you think about it. And that's what we're looking at. And then on top of it, a lot of them don't know how to read. A lot of them can't write cursive, or they struggle to read. They don't read at a proficient level, I'll say, because I'm sure they can read. Or they can't do math at a proficient level. So then what do? They get a bunch of debt and they go to college. And more than likely, they're going to switch up their major. They might stay longer, or they drop out. So now they got this massive piece of debt that they're not even getting the payment back, the return on investment that they put into it. Now, many people I know that went to the broadcasting school and couldn't stick in broadcasting, a lot. And I'm not saying that as a knock on them. But when you're promised all these things, you're promised opportunities and all this different stuff, and you're looking and you're going, "What are we talking about here?"
2: I'm one of two that made it into broadcasting from my class.
1: In my like night class, I'm the only one.
2: It's crazy.
1: We started with 27. I'm the only one.
2: Yeah.
1: So imagine now you got almost $20,000 of debt with that. And that's not a knock on the school. I mean, there are plenty of people that will tell you, you know, bad things about whatever school because it didn't work out the way that they wanted it to. Now, I knew go there, network, meet people, shut up, and learn. But you also had people, that were 65 there, but you also had people that were 18. And those 18-year-olds, they don't know. They're not there yet. Why? Because they weren't taught the right things in school, in high school, growing up, doing that. You could say it's not the school's responsibility. Where are they at majority of the time? It was the school's responsibility a few decades ago. They assisted. What, they're not supposed to do it now? That's all I'm saying. This is the Jake Underwood Show. We're going to take a break, get a check on traffic. We'll be back right after this.
0: Is AM 1420 the answer? Weather and traffic, we've got the answer.
4: A crash has closed down two of the right lanes on 480 westbound at Lee Road. Expect delays were stop and go from Northfield Road. Meanwhile, they've cleared the incident at Broadway Avenue. The current temperature is 75 degrees, sunny skies, getting up to the mid-80s today. We're in the top 70s tomorrow with scattered showers, and by Sunday, a low 70 with partly sunny skies. That's your weather and traffic. I'm Chris Lively. 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
5: This is a Bloomberg Money Minute Bitcoin's on track for its best weekly gain in more than 3 years as the cryptocurrency continued its rally on Friday. Bitcoin gaining close to 9.5% and trading around $77,000 as of this morning. Overall, the original cryptocurrency has advanced roughly 22% this week, a gain that, if sustained, would be the biggest since March of 2023. Abbott Laboratories will pay out $670 million to settle lawsuits covering claims involving around 2,000 infants, accusing it of hiding the risk that its premature baby

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0: 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The Answer.
1: I don't like his politics, but he's still better than Michael Stanley.
2: I don't like your opinion.
1: I'm just kidding, by the way.
2: What?
1: I don't think he's better than Michael Stanley.
2: No, he's not.
1: He's but not. He made it bigger than Michael.
2: Well, yeah, because he's a sellout. You could tell. Michael Stanley wasn't a sellout.
1: Okay. A sellout? So you're a sellout if you want to make it better than somebody else did?
2: No, you're a sellout because you sit here and you do every talking point that they tell you to.
1: I don't like that.
2: The same with De Niro. Well, why do you think he still has success?
1: But his music, especially early on, is pretty good.
2: Yeah, as he's sitting there screaming about Born in the USA, and you listen to the lyrics of the song, he's sitting there bashing the USA.
1: I know that. People are dumb and they put it as their 4th of July song.
2: Right, but what I'm saying is he's been a part of the propaganda since day one.
1: Good music, though.
2: Why do you think they hoisted him up the way that he did?
1: He
2: sounds like he's clearing his throat.
1: I'm not saying that I love the guy in the politics. I'm saying that the music is all right.
2: During the break when I cough and I go, that would have been a hit song for Bruce Springsteen. That's my issue with this. I don't like that dude.
1: Apparently not. I don't either, but I like his music. Some of it.
2: Yeah. I'm not reading that on air.
1: There's some people's music that I'm not a big fan of. But.
2: Yeah, I can think of a few also.
1: Yeah.
2: I want to bring up a point talking about education. Because once again, Seth and I, you know, we start talking during the break and things pop in my head. You know, someone called in and they said, oh, we got to blame this president. We got to blame the government. We got to. Here's the thing. When we say stuff like that, you're going to continue to play the song? What are you doing to me?
1: We can actually hear that.
2: Oh, okay, that's funny. But here's the thing: when you sit there and you blame the government, you're gonna get people in the mindset of you can't beat them, join them. If everything's the government's fault, then that means the government controls everything. Which means what? Well, you can't do anything about it, and that's why you see some people give up. I'm not saying it's right. I'm telling you why I think some people do it. Because going back to the education system, Seth, you brought up your daughter, you know, she's second year of college, open book tests, all this different stuff.
1: I don't think she could write cursive other than her name.
2: So when I want to know, why did school stop teaching the why and just teaching them how to memorize? Because I knew the why. I know why 2 plus 2 equals 4. I know why 2 times 2 equals 4. I know why 12 times 12. I know this stuff.
1: I mean, since middle school, she's been using a laptop at home for all her work.
2: Yeah.
1: There's no books anymore that she had to carry home and a book bag and all that kind of stuff. It's a laptop.
2: Which, let me ask you this. Here's another issue. This is what I mean with the technology stuff. Man, people are just so quick to jump on it because they want to be able to say,

0: oh, we don't have books anymore. We give all the students laptops.
1: This is the problem with education. When something is written down, it's there. You open the book, it's the same as it is today. If the book was written in 1800 as it was in 1802, it's the same thing, the same premise, the same lesson. Numbers are numbers. They don't change. They don't. The value stays the value. Here's the problem, though. When we're talking about things like history, when we're talking about things like that, if they're just using laptops, I could go in and edit that. I could go in and edit that history. And when we're talking about expenses, what do you think costs more? A laptop every year for the new students coming in? Because is it a school-provided laptop?
2: Yes.
1: Right. So what do you think costs more? Laptops for every student or books that you buy every 5 to 10 years? I think we know the answer to that. They don't need it. Why do they need it? Why are we trying to reinvent everything? And why is the experiment on our kids? Why? With something as important as learning and education, why are we willing to go, well, yeah, absolutely, let's do laptops. Oh, yeah, that way the kid doesn't have to carry some heavy books around. We've been carrying heavy things the entire time humans have been in existence. They have had to carry something heavy. That's just the facts of it. Whether it's the fat on their back or it's a backpack, they're carrying something heavy. But now is when we want to go, oh, well, we can't do that. Oh, geez. Oh, no, we can't do that. We gotta get them laptops. You know, we gotta get them laptops. So then that costs money every year.
2: And then it takes away from the experience of learning. I mean, I learned because I had to pull out my algebra book and I had to read it. I had to figure out the problems.
1: Right.
2: How do you learn with a laptop where everything's there for you? All the answers are already there. You can look up the answer. You don't have to figure out a problem. You don't have to figure out that, you don't have to retain anything.
1: That's what's so scary to me about AI and the way that people want to use AI. Like, you know, just and it's not even necessarily critical thinking skills. 15 years ago, you'd go, oh, who was the guy in that movie? What was his name? You know, the guy who was the astronaut in what? And you'd actually have to think about it.
2: Yeah.
1: And now what do you do?
2: Google.
1: Hey, Google, who was the person that was in that that movie where they were an astronaut? You don't even think about it anymore. We're gonna lose it because we're not using it. There's certain parts of our brain that we have to use. And I know a lot of people listening, they go, well, I did that when I was a kid. But they're not doing it now.
2: No.
1: They're not. Like we sit here, we talk about critical thinking, we talk about these different things. We're not making them do it. We think it's impressive that somebody could pull up an answer so quickly. We're not even trying to process to think about it anymore. We think it's impressive. You know, I personally think it's impressive when you contact someone who's a good graphic designer and you go, hey, I got an event coming up. Hey, I have some guests coming up on the show. Can you make this graphic for me? And they go, sure thing, buddy. Let me put that together. And it takes them 45 minutes. But now what do? We all use AI. We all use it. I usually use AI to blend. I'll be honest. I'm not the best at Photoshop. I'm decent at it, but I use it to blend. Make this look better. Blend the colors. Blend this. Make it look like you. And it does. But this is all stuff that people have to use their minds for. And we're just making it go away. We're saying that it's not a priority. You want to talk about instant gratification, and if you're against it, then stop using AI for stuff. That's instant gratification. Especially with things like flyers, photos. Do you know how many? So I'm on my Facebook, I follow a lot of Photoshop groups because they give little like tips and tricks. Hey, if you want to do this in Photoshop, you know, control or, you know, press the window, press type the, you know. So I have little tips and tricks. So I know when I'm editing, putting stuff together, instead of taking the route that takes me 15 to 20 minutes, it'll take 15 to 20 seconds because there's a program, something's in there, you can do it. It's really sad to me, but I see so many of this because people are starting to think AI is real. And I'll give you an example of what I'm talking about. I see a lot on Facebook groups where in these AI, in these Photoshop Facebook groups, where what they do is they'll put a picture in there of a lost loved one, and it's not in the best shape. And they go, can you restore this to what it should look like? They don't know. They don't know what that looks like. They don't know the smile. They don't know the way that that person would blink, whether it's a wife, a husband, a child. They don't know. But what happens? Somebody just put in the ChatGPT, hey, make this colorized. Hey, clean this up. And what happens? They post it and everybody goes, oh my God, it's beautiful. Oh, she was a beautiful individual. How lucky were you? And then all the comments come in. It's not real. And I don't want to sound harsh when I say that, but it's not real. Like, it's made up. That photo, though, that was really them in that moment, captured on film. AI is creating an image out of what it believes you want. It's not actually looking at the photo. It can't. AI doesn't have that technology. It scans it. It scans it, and then it repurposes the image. The image. That's why you'll see some, you could tell, oh, you could tell when they're AI. Person's skinny, but they're fat, fat, skinny. It doesn't get everything right. They got a big nose. Their eyes look weird. You can tell. Because it's not actually taking the image and remastering it. It's redrawing it completely. And it doesn't just do that with the photos. It does that with a lot of things. It does that with history. It does that with words. It does that with books. When you ask it to summarize something, it's not pulling from the text completely. It's pulling from the text that it feels is important. So when we're talking about how students are just using laptops and they're doing all these different things, it's pulling what it feels is important, not what is actually important to the context of the moment. That's where it's always going to fail, no matter what kind of technology you have. It could be 1,000 years from now. It can be 1,000,000 years from now. It's never going to understand the context of the moment. But reading a book where somebody in that moment is writing it. I mean, could you imagine if AI was around back in the day and with Star Spangled Banner, they went, hey, AI, write this. How scary is that? It wouldn't understand the context of the moment. It's taking all emotion and everything out of it. So when we wonder why people are disconnected and they can't feel sympathy, they can't feel these things, they don't know who to blame, they can't even process a thought, just remember, they're not being taught to. When they jump to screaming at someone because of an opinion that they don't like or they may not have heard, it's that they haven't heard it. They don't know how to balance some things when people disagree with them. Now, this is not the case for everyone, but it's the case for a lot of them. It's a case for a good majority of the people that we're seeing in schools and in college that are dealing with all of this. This is the case for a lot of those people. They don't know how to process this stuff. Someone just said back before cell phones, people knew a bunch of numbers in their head, a bunch of phone numbers. Absolutely. I maybe remember three now. Those are the parts of the mind. You have to exercise those. Because, yeah, it might be used for storing numbers right now, but what else is it used for? And it's gone. And we keep embracing all this technology. Oh, isn't this great? Oh, my God. I don't have to do anything. Oh, this takes 2 seconds to put on the turnaround times. And I get it. I mean, working in media, turnaround time, it can kill us if we don't turn around quick enough. So I get that. But what is it taking away from us? What part aren't we using when we do that? This is the Jake Underwood Show. We got to take a break. When we come back, we'll continue talking about this. Open Lines Ohio, if you want to call in, 216-901-0945, or feel free to text in 866-525-0955. We'll be back right after this. Hey, this is Jake Underwood here with Bill Gardner from Empire Window Company.
3: Jake, how you doing? Thanks for having me out today.
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1: This song's going to be stuck in my head for the next week.
2: You're welcome. Somebody in the chat says, you have Cher but no Tay-Tay?
3: It's weird here.
2: Yeah.
3: I could find some Tay-Tay.
2: Oh, yeah. No, I mean, I'm sure you can. I don't doubt that you can't find some Tay-Tay.
3: My daughter's a Tay-Tay fan.
2: Yeah. She's a Swiftie.
3: She is a major Swiftie.
2: Yeah. No, I don't doubt it. Yeah.
3: Really bothers him.
2: Somebody texted and said, hey, Google Gemini, can you please make Jake sound calm and pleasant on his show for the rest of the morning? I wonder if it'll work. Thank you, Charles. No, I mean, it's, you know, when we start thinking about it, look, people don't know what they don't know. I was thinking about this during the break. People don't know what they don't know. You know, when we're sitting here, we're going, well, how do they not have critical thinking skills? Because they don't know. They weren't taught. Like, look, if you drop an old Mustang off at my house and go, yep, not working, you gotta change stuff, it's spark plugs, and go through it all, I'm gonna go, somebody picking it up? No? You expect me to do it? I don't know. I don't know that. Cause I don't know what I don't know. But we're getting mad at people because they don't know. They don't know how to do it. Then we get mad at them for not knowing how to do it. It's like with job interviews. Seth, have you ever? I don't know, because it sounds like back in the day, like for your first. What was your first job, Seth?
3: First job ever?
2: Yeah.
3: Caddy.
2: Okay.
3: At Acacia Country Club.
2: Did you when you were looking for your first job? Did you ever get turned down? Where they're going? Yeah, you don't have experience.
3: Of course.
2: Yeah.
3: Yeah.
2: That's the craziest thing to me.
3: How do you get a job?
2: Right. So, for instance, the first job I ever applied for was at a video store, of all things. And they go, yeah, you don't have any experience. And I go, well, yeah, but I want the job so I could get the experience. Like, yeah, but you don't have any. You know, I got that. It'd be my first job. But, like, I'm here. I live right down the street. I want to work. I want to do this. And they're going, yeah, but you don't have experience. How am I going to...
3: Yeah, how do you get experience?
2: Yeah. How am I supposed to get experience... If you can't if I can't get experience, what is that? You don't know what you don't know. So when we're looking at education and we're seeing, like, man, like, I'm serious. This AI stuff, like, when you really start to think, they can change whatever they want. They could say, they could do whatever they want. That's some scary stuff. And we're embracing it. They're getting rid of books. They're scanning books and they're cutting the spine off of books, scanning each page and going, all right, we're good.
3: I mean, you can literally make, there's one AI site that has 50 celebrities you can choose from to make them say whatever you want them to say. I mean, they could make Donald Trump sound like you or Donald Trump.
2: Right.
3: Saying, I want a world war.
2: Right. And deepfake.
3: And people will believe it.
2: Oh, yeah. Deepfake has been around for a long time. It's just becoming easier to do. That's the risk with it. That's the risk. That's the scariest part of all of this, is we don't even know what's to come. And we're just handing over the keys. We handed over the keys to the education system, to something that we don't know what it's going to look like in 10 years. Like, really think about that. We got rid of books. How do you get rid of books? As history taught us nothing, that's the first step to things going really bad, is getting rid of books. People burning books, or, I don't know, AI chopping them up to scan them. That's when things start to go bad, is when the books go bye-bye. Even the books that you the books that you agree with and the books you disagree with, they have the right to be there. That's the critical thinking. But we encourage echo chambers and all this different stuff. Like, we're getting rid of the critical thinking. That's the scary part. Let's see. Let's go to Robert. Robert is in Strongsville. Robert, you're in the air.
4: Yeah, well, you can't change the future. It's just going to happen, so relax. Anyway, Hey, God's in control eventually. Anyway, right. You're a hippie, and I can prove it.
1: Oh, don't you dare.
4: I will.
1: Okay.
4: First of all, let's go with automobiles. What was the hippie car? The Volkswagen. Did you know you could start it with a lawnmower cord?
1: I didn't, no.
4: Yep, you could do that. And they had an aftermarket assembly where you could use toilet paper rolls for the oil filter.
1: I did know that. I did know that.
4: Number two, a darling of the counterculture instead of hippies. Let's use that term, counterculture. Artie Lang, psychiatrist, he opposed pharmaceuticals for people who had mental illnesses.
1: Well, yeah.
4: You're in line with that.
1: Yeah, no, I am.
4: Number three, military-industrial complex. We don't need to talk about that.
1: No.
4: Check. Number four, agricultural-industrial complex. Check. You said you want to fix things locally, right?
1: Yeah, absolutely.
4: Here's a slogan from the counterculture. Think globally, act locally.
1: Yeah.
4: Number six, psychedelics. Joe Rogan finally got Trump to sign a bill where they can look at psychedelics.
1: Yeah.
4: I think Bobby Kennedy might have had something to do with that. I want some of the mushrooms he
1: did. Yeah, no, he did. Yeah, no, he had something to do with that.
4: Okay. Number seven. You guys on the right don't like the legacy media, right?
1: So
4: what did we have in the 60s? In general. We're generalizing here, guys.
1: Yeah.
4: In general. What did we have in the 60s? Underground press. I couldn't wait for the next issue of, are you ready?
1: Mm-hmm.
4: The Buddhist Third Class Junk Mail Oracle. That was the hippie newspaper here in Cleveland back in the 60s.
1: Okay.
4: All right. Self-sufficiency, number eight. Have you ever seen copies of the Whole Earth Catalog?
1: I have, yes.
4: That's how to do things.
1: Yep.
4: And not hire somebody who's going to gouge you.
1: Right.
4: Number nine, civics. We were told to carry copies of the Constitution in our back pocket.
1: Yeah.
4: Number 10,
1: yeah.
4: You guys don't like government surveillance. Shall we talk flock camera?
1: Oh, no, listen, I'm not disagreeing with you. I'm hearing you here.
4: Okay,
1: yeah.
4: Okay.
1: Yeah.
4: Number 11, religion. The hippie said, forget the organized religion. Go back to what these original teachers, the masters, were saying. Read the word.
1: Yeah.
4: Don't pay attention to the intermediary between you and God. So there's 11 reasons why you're a hippie, Jake.
1: Robert, I have to think. I have to think things over. Thank you for the call and have a good weekend. I don't know what to make of that. He made some good points. I will say, maybe. I don't know. Seth, do you think I'm a hippie?
3: I do not. All that the hair is getting kind of long.
1: Yeah. Yeah. It looks good, though, right?
3: Coming from a guy that used to have long hair.
1: Yeah, no, you had long hair.
3: It looks good. Yeah,
1: right. All right.
3: But no, I don't think that he made a ton of sense with all
1: that. Well, no, I mean, some of the points he was making, though, I mean, back in the day, that was like the hippies. Yeah, no, those were the things that they stood for. And we've just, I think, both sides have just gotten away from it. I think that's the problem. There's no balance. Like, both sides want war. It just depends on where the war is. You know? And the thing is, when I hear war and all these different things that's being spoken about, all I hear is cha-ching, cha-ching, cha-ching, cha-ching, and I see inflation go up, up, up, up, up, up, up, up, up, up. So that's what worries me. Jim, TJ, I see you're on hold. We have to take a break. We'll get to you when we get back. This is the Jake Underwood Show.
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6: Breaking news this hour from Town Hall. I'm Rich Thomason. Investigators say the woman arrested in an alleged ISIS-inspired terror plot in New York purchased bomb-making materials and had planned to attack the state capitol at Albany.
7: As alleged in the complaint, Miss Bowie swore her allegiance to ISIS through multiple audio recordings in both English and Arabic. She clearly stated her desire to carry out an attack at the New York State Capitol.
6: John Sarcone with the U.S. Attorney's Office for New York's Northern District.
7: In her own words, as alleged in the criminal complaint, she said, quote, I want to destroy as much of the building as possible and kill the senators while they are meeting. I want them to lose a lot of important documents.
6: The suspect, 35-year-old Jessica Bowie of Albany, allegedly visited the Capitol complex multiple times, scoping out the place, taking photos. She had allegedly planned to conceal a bomb in a DoorDash bag delivered to the Capitol. Last night, it was the Northeast's turn to take a beating at the hands of powerful storms. A suspected tornado touching down at Atlantic Beach, Long Island, New York. There was flooding in New Jersey. It stranded dozens of motorists in their vehicles. And in Dover, Delaware, a suspected tornado caused a good deal of damage citywide. Tens of thousands of people in Indiana still without power, that more than a week after strong storms roared through the state. No survivors reported in the crash of a charter flight went down in remote western Alaska. The plane, which took off from Anchorage, crashed about 450 miles west of there. The National Transportation Safety Board, as well as the Federal Aviation Administration, are involved in the investigation of that deadly crash in Alaska. On Wall Street, stocks sharply higher this morning. The Dow is up 417 points, the Nasdaq ahead 96, and the S&P is trading 38 points higher. More on these stories, townhall.com.
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10: Weather and traffic, we've got the answer.
11: We have a crash on the right shoulder, 480 westbound at Lee Road. That's slowing us up from Warrensville Center Road. And just a reminder that East 55th Street, north and south between Quincy Avenue and Hawthorne Avenue remains closed following an overnight church fire. The current temperature is 77 degrees, nice and sunny, getting up to the mid-80s today. A high 70 in the forecast for tomorrow with scattered showers. A low 70 on Sunday with partly sunny skies. That's your weather and traffic. I'm Chris Lively. Jake Underwood continues.
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13: It is appointed unto man once to die, but after this, the judgment. A man's days are 70 by reason of strength, 80. And we fly away. 70 years, maybe 80. I have a great-grandfather that nobody knows. A great-great-grandfather that no one has heard of. Maybe it's time to break the chain, make your mark. History is made by average men doing above-average things. You will only pass this way once, and you are here. Make American men great again. Do it. I'm Jeff Toring, pastor of Liberty Valley Church, and we are one of his footmen. Come and join us.
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1: 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And, of course, right here on AM 1420, The Answer on 102.9 FM. I am Jake Underwood. The man behind the glass is one Mr. Seth Williams. Good morning, Seth.
3: Good morning.
1: How's it going back there?
3: It is A-okay.
1: A-okay, you say?
3: I'm chewing on some sour mints.
1: And how's that working out for you?
3: Actually, very good. They were Aldi brand, which is unusual for me, but they're tasty.
1: Which is, did you say unusual?
3: Yeah.
1: Why?
3: Because I usually go to the gas station to pick up mints.
1: Oh, all right, yeah, that's fair. Okay. All right. Yeah. Let's see, we do have some phone calls to get to. Let's get to Jim in Brunswick. Jim, you're in the air.
18: Hey, good morning, Jake.
1: Good morning.
18: Thanks for having me on the air.
1: Yeah.
18: I'm just circling back regarding, you know, the quality of education and younger generations' outlook on, you know, the presence and the present and the future.
1: Mm-hmm.
18: And a lot of times I think parents need to take a hard look at themselves and see, you know, what how they're culpable in this. You know, you need to spend time with your kids. You need to read to them. You need to make sure that they understand that, you know, pursue your goals, but sometimes failures are part of life.
1: Right.
18: And you need to, you know, pick yourself up and brush yourself off. And a lot of times I think as parents, you know, and this, by the way, is coming from a parent who, I would tell you constantly I'm reevaluating myself and making sure that, you know, or, you know, I guess beating myself up and thinking that there are times when I've not been the best parent. So,
1: right.
18: But I think we all need to take a step back and say, hey, we need to do a better job. And, you know, and we can't just hand our kids a cell phone or a tablet and say, you know, that's going to babysit you. And I got more important things to do. If you're going to have your kids, you got to spend time with them. You got to make them feel valued, but you got to also instill in them that, you know, sometimes you can put forth your best effort. You fall short, but you got to pick yourself back up and keep going.
1: Yeah. No,
18: I don't think we're doing a good job of that.
1: Yeah, Jim. No, that's really well said, Jim. And thank you for the call. I mean, I think that's well said. I had a buddy of mine and we used to make fun of him for it years ago, but it makes a lot of sense now. Fail stands for first attempt in learning. And it makes a lot of sense. People are real scared because with social media and stuff, I think that people are real scared on the judgment of things. If they fail at something, you know, they're going to be judged for it. So you have a lot of people that are scared to take a chance on themselves and just try something new or to maybe be uncomfortable. I know a lot of people that are like that, and I see good, talented people that are scared to take a chance on themselves. Now, see, I was kind of encouraged growing up to kind of like take the chances and do some stuff like that, but it wasn't, I mean, it's not like my parents were like, go out there, take chances, make mistakes. Like, it was nothing like that, but, you know, it was still that like, hey, you got to follow your gut. If you think something's the right thing to do, if you think you need to do it, go do it.
3: The problem is being a parent.
1: Mm-hmm.
3: There is no guidebook to follow and
1: correct
3: to make the right decisions all the time. So
1: yeah,
3: you're always looking back on maybe I should have done this different. Maybe I should have done that different.
1: Yeah.
3: My daughter, perfect example. Great kid. She's a wonderful person.
1: Yeah.
3: Loves people, loves everything.
1: Yep.
3: We took her to Trump rallies. We took her to, you know, stuff that we thought were our values and
1: right,
3: and what we, you know, want her to believe in.
1: Mm-hmm.
3: But at the end of the day, she's her own person.
1: Correct.
3: And, you know, she ended up going to like a No Kings rally because her roommate wanted her to go with her. And so they went. She doesn't like any president. She doesn't like Barack Obama. She doesn't like Donald Trump. And so eventually she's going to have to figure out her own path in life.
1: Right.
3: Which I can only encourage her to do.
1: Well, and but the fact that
3: I can't guide her anyway.
1: Yeah.
3: She's going to make her own decision.
1: Right. But I think the fact that you took it upon yourself to like actually, all right, what are we doing right? What can we do here? How can we improve? Like you've done that. I think that's what I think that's what Jim was referring
3: yeah,
1: to.
3: Yeah, I'm just saying there's always second guessing.
1: Oh yeah. Well yeah, and there's second guessing with anything. Real quick, somebody texted from the 330 and said, in December, I will have 7.5 vacation days left. In November, I have 5 vacation days plus 3 hours. I don't know if that was meant to come to us, but hey, good job, buddy. Look at you. You take some time off. That's what that means.
3: I have 0 sick days.
1: Yeah, I have none. I don't think I get any, which is fine. that's fine by me. But yeah, no, it's and that's just it. Just because, you know, you're taking a moment to look back and just, all right, you know, that self-reflection, you know, don't be scared to, you know, stop, take a step back and like assess things. I mean, how are you going to get better? You know, if you're not measuring things as you're building something and double checking those measurements, something's probably going to be wrong. So yeah, don't hesitate to like double check things or, you know, actually like sit there and consider something. Yeah, no, that's what we're supposed to do as humans. Real quick, somebody in the TikTok, they just said their merch was ordered. So they got one of the Get the Flock Out of Here shirts.
3: Oh, nice.
1: Yeah, Jake Underwood show.shop if you want to get a Get the Flock Out of Here shirts. Those are actually going pretty quick. A lot of people are buying those, so they seem to like those. Let's see here. Let's go to TJ. TJ, you're in the air.
19: Yeah, you know, Jake, before I make my point, I got to respond to Robert the Hippie.
1: Mm-hmm.
19: You know, my recollection of the hippies were these privileged, snot-nosed punks that had the answers to everything, you know, as teenagers. And, you know, the thing that bugged me the most, I could see them protesting the Vietnam War because they themselves didn't want to go.
1: Mm-hmm.
19: And just to make that point, I remember when they asked Dick Cheney about the Iraq War, how come you don't see these college kids protesting it? He says, well, we're not drafting their little butts anymore, so they don't care. But the thing that bugged me is how they dishonored and disrespected the soldiers fighting that war.
1: Yeah.
19: When we come home, the biggest one bugged me was the baby killer crap. And then I watched these hippies as they moved on in life, and they had no problems murdering millions of innocent babies in the womb. Who was the baby killer, Robert? You know, that's all I'd like to say. Now, the one point I'd like to bring up about affordability has always been tough. You know, my first car I bought was a 1970 Olds 442. I spent almost $5,000 for this car. Now, by today's standards, that car would cost $60,000.
1: Yeah.
19: Okay? And I didn't have power windows. I didn't have power seats. I didn't have computers. All I had was a muscle engine. And then that's when the insurance companies went after the muscle cars, jacked my insurance up to $900 a year. Now, by today's standard, Jake, that's paying $11,000 or $12,000 a year for car insurance.
1: Mm-hmm.
19: So affordability wasn't that easy back then. We bought our house in 79, and both me and my wife had good jobs. We just couldn't manage to save up a down payment to buy the house. And if it wasn't for my GI Bill,
1: yeah,
19: we probably never would have bought a house. So, you know, people look back and say things were so much better. No, they were tough back then. Believe me, they were really tough back then.
1: Did and credit maybe, when buying your house, did credit score play into it at all?
19: Well, because of the GI Bill, it was a lot easier because, you know, the government backed your loan. You know, you didn't need a down payment and they backed your loan. But of course, you had to have a job and, you know,
1: right,
19: I guess halfway decent credit rating. And back then, you didn't have, like, credit cards or anything. You know, if you paid your rent and stuff and you paid your car loans and stuff, you know, you had good credit rating.
1: Right.
19: But I'm saying, and I can see the problem worse today because the biggest problem is salaries haven't come anywhere near staying up with inflation. Because, you know, when I bought that car, I was making $5 an hour, which was pretty good, believe it or not, back in 1970. That was considered almost top pay. But then, like I said, the car was $5,000. And by today's standards, you know, if I had all the stuff these cars had on it now with air conditioning and power this and that, that car would have cost me $80,000.
1: Yeah, TJ, that's why, and I'm sure you heard me say it before, I want him to bring back just a Ford Ranger. Just basic car. I don't need the power windows. If you want, maybe put a Bluetooth player in there. That's fine. Put a cassette player. I don't care. Just make it the most basic car. That's all we need.
19: You know, I agree with you, Jake, until I seen one real incident. One of the ladies at church had, I think it might have been a Toyota, and I didn't even think they made cars like this anymore. She had a stick shift on the column, no stereo, no power windows, no power seats, very affordable. But guess what? Nobody was buying them. That's the only person I knew that bought a car like that.
1: Yeah. And TJ, we got some other people calling in. Thank you for the call and have a great week. And we're going to take a break real quick. Hank, I see you on hold there. We're going to get to you as soon as we get back. It's Open Lines Ohio. We're talking whatever you want, whenever you call. And real quick, I just want to make sure I say this. I know TJ and Robert like to go at each other. Don't do that. Robert made some good points. I'm still thinking about it also. But yeah, we're going to take a break. We'll be back right after this. Hey, this is Jake Underwood here with Bill Gardner from Empire Window Company. 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
1: You're quick with it today.
2: Good, huh?
1: Was that in the system?
2: I got it.
1: Wow.
2: We're going to have a good time.
1: Hey, hey, hey. Yeah, during the break, I was reminiscing about the Kenan Thompson, who was on Nickelodeon in the 90s as a kid. Now he's on SNL. He was in a Fat Albert movie where it's like they get sucked out of the TV to help the girl that was watching. And
2: yeah, I vaguely remember. I didn't watch the entire thing, but I saw parts of it.
1: Bill Cosby's in it, too, which is probably why it's gone away now. Because I didn't remember Bill Cosby until I just heard him talking there. And
2: it's so sad because the Cosby Show was so great.
1: Well, you see, Rudy. No, it was great.
2: It was a great show.
1: Kids say the darndest things.
2: Yeah,
1: it was awesome. I'm going to read this text real quick, and then we're gonna get to some calls. It's from the 216. It says, just dropped youngest son off at college. Terrific person. But sitting here in an empty house questioning parenting decisions, even though all my kids turned out great. It's tough when they leave. Spend all the time you can with them when they are young. That's from the 216. And thank you for sharing that. And I wish your son the best of luck at college. I mean, I'm sure you listened to this program, so I'm sure you did a fantastic job. That's how that works. Let's see. Let's go to Hank. Hank, you're in the air.
3: Hey, Jake, real quick on Cosby. I don't know if it was a rumor or not that he bought the rights to all the Little Rascals and pulled them off the air because he says it was racist.
1: Really?
3: And he gets caught. I remember hearing that years ago. I don't know if it was actually true. That's why you can't find the Little Rascals anywhere. I want to talk about, you were talking about the airport and the air show and all that.
1: Yes.
3: I just want to say, I went to the air show last year, and it's very expensive to get in there. You think that's the only moneymaker the city got? You think they would cut the grass down there? That grass was so high. It was like sitting in the middle of a field to watch planes. It was like ridiculous.
1: Really? Okay.
3: No sense. Yeah, yeah. See, like this year, if anyone goes to say, because I would never go back down there. It's like you're down there getting eaten up by bugs and who knows, maybe Lyme disease down there, you know?
1: Right.
3: So, that's all I got
1: to
3: say.
1: No, Hank, thank you. Yeah, I'm going to have to keep an eye on the grass. Hank, thank you. Let's see. Let's go to Phil. Phil, you're in the air.
4: Yeah, thanks for taking my call. I had a response. TJ was on the money, and you got that guy who the hippie guy.
1: Yes.
4: called in. The essence of that whole era was that everyone was so upset about this crazy war in Vietnam that was not very well run and wasn't very clear, and there's a lot of all kinds of things that were going on, and people didn't want to die about it. So who is the most who could organize all this, the college campus and all, who is geared for that? Well, it turns out it was the Marxists. So when you go to a rally, it was really a Marxist run rally. If you went to have you protested, you were surrounded by Marxists, and they were giving the direction to things. And sometimes that was okay. Sometimes it wasn't. Sometimes you identified with them. Sometimes you said, I don't want to be with these guys. But what happened was there was a huge attempt through that to tear things down and say, that was no good. Let's rebuild it. Well, when it came to education, they took off. They really got embedded, and they did the things that we're looking at now are Marxist. This is a socialist system. This isn't democracy. This wasn't government. Government was just the failures of government, where government becomes too large and too oversized and no control, and it becomes handled by in a Marxist way. And that's kind of what happened. Unfortunately, a lot of things that were torn down were never rebuilt in a positive way. Some of things were, but that whole movement was about nothing's any good. Let's tear it all out. And that had to do with ethics. It had that to do everything. And sometimes it was rebuilt in a positive way, and most of the time it was not.
1: Phil, let me ask you real quick, because you're talking about on the college campuses and everything, and it was Marxist. how many of those students do you think that were going to these rallies and were a part of the movement? How many of them do you think actually understood that it was Marxism?
4: About 5%.
1: Yeah. Yeah. See, that's what I think also. Yeah.
4: When I went to a rally, you know, I'd want to speak at a rally and there'd be a long, big, all these people there. And, you know, I wanted to say something, I have my hand up, and they went around the room, and the same, and every rally, it was the same people speaking that got to speak. And, I got to realize, I would sit in the student union, and, there was a big cafeteria there, and in would come the head Marxist with his girlfriend, with their entourage, and they would come into the cafeteria, and they would take a bunch of chairs, and they all would gather them together so that the head Marxist could sit down with his girlfriend, and they'd gather all around together.
1: Gotcha.
4: And
1: okay.
4: That's what it was.
1: Yeah. Well, Phil, thank you. Yeah, thank you for the context. Thank you for the call. We have some texts here real quick. Somebody said, yes, Bill Cosby purchased the television rights to many of the syndicated Little Rascals R Gang shorts in the early 70s. What?
2: No. It's an urban legend.
1: It's an urban legend?
2: So it was, you know, somebody called and said that he bought Amos and Andy, too. No, he did not.
1: No?
2: CBS just stopped putting them on because of groups, civil rights groups that were protesting and angry.
1: For the Little Rascals?
2: But... yes, it is an urban legend, according to everything that I've read in the past five.
1: Look, I'm going to be completely honest with you. I grew up on the Little Rascals, Chubsy Ubsy, Spanky, Alfalfa, the Love Bug Will Get You song. Yeah. I know that they sang it at Club Spanky.
2: That's the legend.
1: Okay.
2: A rumor spread in the 80s and 90s that Cosby and separately similar humor regarding the Little Rascals have been bought up. The rights to lock them away and prevent anyone from seeing them. That is false.
1: Interesting.
2: Reality, Cosby had no financial or legal ownership stake in the series. It was kept out of circulation due to decision legal enforcement by CBS.
1: So what you're saying is Bill Cosby took the blame, you see.
2: He was blamed for a lot of stuff.
1: Yeah, that's true. A text from the 330, it says, Jake, a couple of things. Number one, tell your caller TJ, hoorah. Two, myself, my wife, and my daughter are all Army veterans. My son has decided he has to one-up us by joining the Marines. He leaves for the first week of September. We are both extremely nervous and extremely proud. I like to tell my son Ryan, Semper Fi, and go get him, Devil Dog. Yeah, that's cool. Ryan, enjoy it. Stay safe. Come home safe. But absolutely, we're praying for you. And I mean, that's incredible. A whole family of veterans. How about that? The son had to one up him, though. That's pretty funny. That's very funny. Ryan, best of luck. Best of luck. And, yeah, just, you know, make sure you don't get yelled at. You don't want to have to do extra laps or run around or carry heavy stuff that you already don't have to do. But that's, wow, that's really cool. Well, I'm glad the Bill Cosby thing was cleared up.
2: Yeah.
1: Yeah.
2: Somewhat. Yeah.
1: I mean, you were quick to defend Bill Cosby there. Just saying.
2: I like a show.
1: I don't know
2: what you want from me.
1: Yeah. All right. I mean, I remember as a kid watching kids say the darndest things, and his reactions would crack me
2: up.
1: Did
2: you ever watch the Cosby Show?
1: No, absolutely I did. Yeah, like
2: early Cosby Show was great. Later Cosby Show.
1: Yeah, later Cosby wasn't great.
2: Yeah.
1: Yeah, no. I always liked him with the cigar and the Rudy and the pudding and the whole thing there. Yeah.
2: I saw him live at the Front Row Theater.
1: Really?
2: Yeah.
1: All right. We got to take a break. We're going to get a check on traffic. We'll hear about that when we come back. This is the Jake Underwood Show.
0: 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Weather and traffic, we've got the answer.
5: Traffic is flowing freely once again on 480 westbound following a previous crash at Lee Road. East 55th Street north and south between Quincy Avenue and Hawthorne Avenue remains closed. The current temperature is 78 degrees, nice and sunny today, getting up to the mid-80s with an overnight low in the 60s, a high 70 in the forecast for tomorrow with scattered showers, a low 70 for Sunday with partly sunny skies. That's your weather and traffic. I'm Chris Lively. 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
6: This is a Bloomberg Money Minute. Hollywood is back. The Odyssey, the new Spider-Man film, Toy Story 5, huge hits at the box office, but it's thanks to smaller breakout movies like Obsession and Backrooms that the CEO of the European cinema chain View Entertainment tells Bloomberg the movie industry is now in a very strong place, and it's largely due to young adults going back to the movies. Wall Street seeing gains this hour after a mostly down week, with oil prices edging lower and Bitcoin shooting higher. That's lifting a number of crypto-related stocks. Right now, the Dow is up 0.8%, the NASDAQ and the S&P each up about 0.5%, and oil down very slightly, $86.30 a barrel. Anthropic gearing up for its stock market debut expected later this month. It added Citigroup to the list of banks working on that offering. The maker of the Claude chatbot expects to meet, even beat, the size of SpaceX's record-setting initial public stock offering that happened on June 12th, worth

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1: Now this is music.
2: Yes, it is. It's technically music.
1: And you can understand the words?
2: Highlight and Blossom Music Center. Every time.
1: And Milwaukee. They like him in Milwaukee.
2: Oh. Yeah.
1: I mean, if Bruce Springsteen sang this, would be, he didn't love you, let them love you, love you, let them tell them about it.
2: Actually, I like Michael Stanley.
1: I was working in a factory in New Jersey, and I was in love, but I couldn't tell about it none, and it was burning. There you go.
2: I didn't care for him as a DJ.
1: Wow. Really?
2: Oh, we were up against him. He was my competition, if you will.
1: Well, you weren't beating Michael Stanley.
2: Oh, yeah, we beat Michael.
1: No, you didn't. No.
2: Yeah.
1: Who did?
2: Triv did.
1: Oh, yeah, Triv did.
2: Well, I was part of the show, was I not?
1: I guess it depends on who you ask.
2: Okay.
1: Somebody wants to know if you played the saxophone in the Michael Stanley band, since we found out yesterday that you
2: Absolutely.
1: Are... Yeah?
2: Yeah.
1: Wow. So this is you.
2: The beginning part was definitely me.
1: Really?
2: Yeah. Pretty
1: wow,
2: good.
1: I had no idea.
2: Yeah, I got a ride to Blossom by my mom, and
1: yeah,
2: I played the hell out of that song.
1: Very good.
2: Thanks.
1: That's incredible,
2: right?
1: The craziest part is there might be people who actually believe that right now. That's the crazier part. Oh my goodness!
2: There I am again. Oh, that's a guitar.
1: Yeah, I was going to say that. No, that's not a saxophone.
2: No, that wasn't me.
1: No.

0: forgot my part.
1: No. All right. It happens, man. It's been a little bit.
0: It has been a little bit.
1: Yeah. Those bright lights, they could be blinding.
0: Yeah. A little yeah. Bit.
1: Let's get back to the phone lines. It is Open Lines Ohio. We talk whatever you want, whenever you call. Let's go to Matthew. Matthew, you're in the air.
2: Hi, Jake.
1: Hello.
2: Yeah. Good show as usual.
1: Thank you.
2: I heard a good analysis by Victor Davis Hanson vis-a-vis Iran.
1: Mm-hmm.
2: He said, you know, it took 46 years, but we had a policy of containment with the Soviet Union. Christmas Day of 91, they collapsed.
1: Mm-hmm.
2: And his point was between economic pressure, which is going on now,
1: right,
2: and containing them by keeping laser focused with our satellites on what's going on with their nuclear program. And once they show a, you know, an advancement in the program, then you bomb the you know what out of them. And if we have to bomb them every year and a half, every 3 years, then that's the policy. And I thought it made sense, Frank.
1: Yeah, no, that does. No, that makes sense. Yeah, no, I hadn't thought of it in that context, but no, that does make a lot of sense. Matthew, thank you for the call and have an incredible weekend, and thank you for listening. Yeah, no, that makes sense. Okay, yeah. It's clicking. The wheels are turning. Okay, all right. Yeah, see, I hadn't thought of it like that. You're looking at contain. Yeah, okay, all right. Let me think about that over the weekend, and we'll dive into that next week, because that makes a lot of sense, and I'm gonna have to look up. Yeah, thank you for that. Thank you, Matthew. Let's go to Lisa Woods. Good morning, Lisa Woods.
3: Good morning. I just got in town last night. I've been out of town for a little over a week, so it's good to be back and
1: very
3: good to
1: good
3: hear you on the radio.
1: Well, thank you. good. Always good talking to you.
3: Thank you. So tomorrow we do have a McVann meeting and Claire Lopez, and you haven't met Claire yet, have you?
1: I don't believe so.
3: Okay. She's a longtime favorite at McVann. She will be talking. She's an expert on international and domestic security threats.
1: Okay.
3: And so tomorrow, yeah. So she's been coming, you know, to McVann, oh gosh, probably over 10 years now, and is one of our favorites. And so she'll be providing an update on the war with Iran.
1: Okay.
3: And discuss how the red-green access is infiltrating our country's institutions and down to the local levels. And sometimes she's able to name names and show us where some of this stuff is coming from that we did not know. And
1: right.
3: Like I say, even at the local level. So very interesting. She's easy to listen to, easy to understand, and, you know, loves to spend time with us. So
1: very cool. And that's tomorrow at the Thirsty Cowboy there in Medina, starting at 9 o'clock.
3: 9 o'clock, 9 to 10:30. Anyone that hasn't been out, please come out. You will be glad you did. You'll be energized by the other people that, you know, think similarly, and the information. You'll walk away knowing more than when you came in. So,
1: yeah.
3: And the networking is great. Right?
1: Right.
3: The networking is great.
1: Yeah, absolutely. Well, Lisa, thank you for the call. I'm glad you're back in town and glad you had a good trip.
3: Thank you. It's good to be back. It's good to be back. And, you know, it's kind of intense for people that are flying. You know, those airlines can be a mess. I spent over 24 hours at the airport because of delayed and canceled flights.
1: Wow.
3: And it was pretty hectic. And I was flying because there was a death in the family and a funeral. And I was, you know, going to babysit my granddaughter. So it wasn't all great, but a lot of it was great.
1: Yeah.
3: I got to spend some one-on-one time, and so it is good to be back, and now I got a bunch of grass to cut.
1: Well, so tomorrow, Thirsty Cowboy, 9 a.m., make sure you're there for Claire Lopez. We'll find out some of the behind the scenes and some of the information you might not be hearing in the mainstream media. Lisa, thank you for the call.
0: She Correct. Is very good, thank very you. Interesting.
1: Oh, sorry.
0: It's very good.
1: Yes.
0: Very interesting.
1: Yeah. No, I've heard good things. I'm thinking about it. I don't know if I've met her. I may have, but yeah, no, I've always heard good things.
0: Yeah.
1: And I feel like I've heard her before, but yeah. So that's tomorrow. Thirsty Cowboy, 9 a.m. for McVann. So how about that? What was that call about? Somebody complaining?
0: No, it said that you could find the Little Rascals on podcast.
1: Well, yeah. No, listen, if you're looking for the Little Rascals, all right, seriously, go on YouTube. They're all, I watch them all the time on YouTube. They have, and I'm not exaggerating here, literally 12 hours straight of Our Gang. They have Honeymooners. They got the Three Stooges. They have Curly and Shemp. They have all of them on there. Just look them up on YouTube. You can watch just marathons of it. I'll put it on in the background. And I watched Little Rascals like crazy. When I was a kid, I had a Buckwheat shirt. How about that? What's going on?
0: Dude, you talk about this beef tallow all the time.
1: Yeah.
0: I just saw somebody like on a griddle.
1: Yeah.
0: Using beef tallow and making pancakes.
1: Yeah.
0: With beef tallow.
1: Yeah. Beef tallow. It's like, no, you use beef tallow the same way you would butter or like vegetable oil.
0: But doesn't have a beef tinge flavor to it?
1: Not necessarily. No, not necessarily. No, if you get a grass-fed beef tallow, it's not going to taste like anything. I like the Wagyu because it has that little hint.
0: I don't know.
1: It
0: didn't say what there. Kind of.
1: Yeah, some of them have that smoky flavor. Some of them don't.
0: It's like a scoop of beef tallow and start making pancakes.
1: Okay. Yeah.
0: That seems odd to me.
1: It sounds delicious to me. What do you mean
0: pancakes
1: that
0: aren't delicious?
1: No. It's the beef tallow.
0: No.
1: Yes. It's delicious. Your house then smells like wonderful. Wonderful things. That's how that works.
0: I love having a TV in here. There's so much to watch.
1: I'm just going to have to sneak over to your house and like make you beef tallow something.
0: I want beef tallow.
1: I want beef tallow. Give me the beef.
0: Give me the beef tallow.
1: Give me the beef tallow. Yeah, no, it's good when you make it. Like I said, when you make eggs with it, it tastes like it like goes into the eggs. Let's see. Bozo chimed in on that song. He said, great song. That's what he said there. Somebody who... Oh. Yeah, we're going to have to. Are you familiar with the Lindsey Clancy stuff?
0: Yeah.
1: Yes. I don't know it completely.
0: I'm following as much as I can
1: see. Yeah, somebody just texted in and said there are people rallying behind Lindsey Clancy, the mom that killed her three kids. I don't know that that's the case for sure, though. I know there's a trial ongoing.
0: And there's people in her favor.
1: Oh, yeah, no, I've seen that. I don't know the details of it. I'd have to look at it over the weekend. We could talk about it.
0: Well, a lot of it has to do with her. She had apparently a psychotic episode after having so many medications and postpartum depression and stuff like that. And,
1: yeah.
0: And then killed her three kids.
1: Yeah. Literally the only thing that I've heard of this, and this is why I just haven't had the time to like dive into it all, because some people were posting about it and I'm like, what is this? And they're like, they're going to say that she tried to do, but it was really this person and this person. And I'm like, oh, okay. All right. Okay. So we're going full Candace. Okay. All right. Well, let me look at the facts here and then I can speak on this. Cause I don't know anything about it.
0: I think, I don't know if there's a question about her being the one who did it.
1: Oh no, there's questions about her being the one who did it. What
0: caused her to do it?
1: No, I'm hearing people say it was the husband. It was the grandma. It was the aunt. It was it was everybody but her. And I don't know the details on it, so I don't want to say one thing or the other, but I thought I read somewhere that she admitted to doing it.
0: Well, she's kind of cute, and so she'll most likely get away with it.
1: Oh, okay. All right. Well, okay. All right.
0: She's the next, what was the one in Florida?
1: Casey Anthony.
0: Casey Anthony.
1: Yes. This is the Jake Underwood Show. We're going to take a break. When we come back, it's still Open Lines Ohio, so we'll talk whatever you want whenever you call, but the Browns are playing tomorrow. Hut, hut, hike. Shedeur Sanders gets the start.
0: In number one happens tomorrow.
1: Preseason game number two. We're going to break it down for you, where you can watch it, what time it starts. It's in town. So I don't know. If you're not doing anything tomorrow, go see the Browns. We'll talk about that, give you the details on what to expect tomorrow when we return. This is the Jake Underwood Show.
4: Foundations of Freedom, a look at America's founding principles and the leaders who shaped our nation.
5: When George Washington accepted command of the Continental Army, Americans were fighting a king and determined not to replace one form of unchecked power with another. Washington understood the difference between authority and ownership. In 1775, he declared, "When we assume the soldier, we do not lay aside the citizen." Even as commander of America's army, Washington remembered that he remained one of the people and that the power entrusted to him was never his to keep. He did not fight to rule America. He fought so Americans could govern themselves. Washington's example gave the young nation something more than victory. It gave America a standard for leadership. Those who hold power must remain accountable to the people they serve. Because in a free nation, leadership is not ownership. It is a duty and a trust.
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1: Little Stevie Wonder for you.
2: See?
1: How about that?
3: I feel like this is the beginning.
1: I was doing my Stevie Wonder impersonation. If you know, you know. Welcome back to the final segment on this Open Lines Ohio of the Jake Underwood Show. I am Jake Underwood, the man behind the glass, spinning the tunes for you. Hey, now, is one Mr. Seth Williams. Hello, Seth.
4: Playing the sax, too, for every song that comes around.
1: Yeah, you played the saxophone on that one, too?
4: Yeah, absolutely.
1: Really?
4: Yep.
1: No way. How was it working with Stevie?
4: Tough for him to see what was going on.
1: Yeah.
4: He was very, you know, nice.
1: Yeah?
4: Yeah.
1: And any stories?
4: Well, he tried to tell me how to play.
1: Oh.
4: It didn't work out well.
1: Oh, okay. You
4: were
1: like,
4: see the fingers.
1: Yeah, no, you were like, how about you stick to the piano?
4: Yeah, stick to the piano there.
1: Yeah, no, that's what I figured. Yeah, no, that makes sense.
4: I got my talent, you got yours.
1: Yeah, no, yeah.
4: Tried to braid my hair once, didn't turn out
1: well. He tried to braid your hair?
4: Yeah, like to look like his.
1: Yeah, you had long hair back then?
4: Yeah,
1: yeah.
4: Didn't work.
1: Oh, okay.
4: Not really well.
1: Wow. I had no idea that you were just playing the saxophone on all these songs.
4: Yeah, I was actually in Motown doing that.
1: Is that how you got into SAG? You said
4: yes.
1: Yeah. Wow.
4: Stevie, good guy. I call him Steve.
1: Oh. Oh, wow. You're like that.
4: We were like that.
1: Yeah. Wow. I had no idea.
4: Yeah.
1: I've known you for almost a decade. I didn't know this.
4: Learn something new every day.
1: Wow. Yeah, you got to write that book.
4: Book writes itself.
1: No, you want to know what's crazy? Because you said that.
4: Yeah.
1: AI might think that's real.
4: It's going to look upset.
1: Isn't it crazy? Like,
4: Stevie Wonder.
1: Yeah, if somebody looks you up, it might say, Seth is also dabbled into blah, blah, blah, blah, blah, blah, blah. And so it's going to pick it up in some algorithm somewhere and say that, That's what you were doing. All right, let's preview the Browns, because Browns, they play tomorrow. Oh, hold on. Let's get caught up on text messages real quick. Somebody said Stevie can see. somebody said, oh boy. Someone says that they will be moving to L.A. in January because it sounds like paradise. If you don't know, they're having homeless sex shacks put all over the city. And little tiny homes. And then, yeah, someone said that, hey, Seth, they make popcorn at the movies with beef tallow. How about that? Movies. All right. That was okay. You did that there. Let's see. From the 740, what do you think of a Vakes data plan for a data center plan for Ohio? I think it's a step in the right direction. It's nowhere near, what I thought it would be. Yeah, we're gonna break down both Amy Acton and Vivek's plans probably next week, honestly. But yeah, no, it's not a bad plan. Now, I mean, me personally, I'd be like, on all of it, just because I think future repercussions of the AI data centers, it is not worth it. The juice is not worth the squeeze, if you will. That's kind of how I'm feeling about that, but.
4: The Shadur, however, is worth the squeeze.
1: Wow. Someone also said we need to edit the Wikipedia pages to add that Seth was playing the saxophone there on those songs. Talking Browns?
4: Yeah, if you want.
1: All right, we're talking Browns. So, yeah, the Browns play the Bills tomorrow. The kickoff is at 1 o'clock, 12 noon central, and that's happening in Cleveland. You can watch that on WEWS News 5. Saturday at 1. They're just getting us used to 1 o'clock starts because this team's not going to win more than 4 games. I hate to be the bearer of bad news. Maybe 6. Hate to be the bearer of bad news.
4: All right. There's going to be a lot of flex because when the Browns are like 11 and...
1: The Browns are not going to be 11 and...
4: 11 and 4. They're
1: no.
4: going to do some flex time. They're going to maybe be prime time.
1: Maybe over the next 3 seasons they'll win 11 games. Maybe. Yeah, maybe.
4: No faith in this team.
1: No, none. No,
4: they whooped on the Bills yesterday.
1: In practice. In practice. What does that mean? What does that mean they whooped on the Bills? What does that mean?
4: It means that they're going to show them even more come Saturday.
1: Lord have mercy. First-time head coach Todd Monken. This is going to be his first home game. Make sure we give him a warm Cleveland welcome. and he's going up against Joe Brady, who's also entering his first season as a head coach. If you remember Brian Daboll. Was the coach for the Bills. They got rid of him. They gave him the boot. A lot of offseason.
4: Coach Brian Daboll is the coach for the Giants.
1: Oh, that's right. No, Sean McDermott. Yes. I apologize. Brian Daboll was the offensive coordinator for the Bills a few years ago, and then he became the coach of the Giants. And that's my autism. There it is. You see it. It's all connected. But yeah. So the Bills made some upgrades over the offseason, as did the Browns. But
4: upgrades
1: for who?
4: The only upgrade was their stadium. Good for them.
1: They got Bradley Chubb, who's a pretty good edge rusher. They signed two cornerbacks. They have a pretty good backup. And you ready for this one? It's going to be, you got to dig deep for Cleveland Browns knowledge here. Austin Corbett.
4: Nice.
1: Was signed. He is their starting center. And then the Browns are going to do Browns things. Look, I just hope Shedeur Sanders doesn't overthrow a guy. Can we get that? Can we just get that you throw the ball to the receiver?
4: Josh Allen's overrated.
1: Josh Allen is not overrated.
4: Oh, completely overrated.
1: Not at all. Not at all.
4: Shador's going to outplay that guy tomorrow.
1: Well, yeah, because Josh Allen might not play tomorrow.
4: What, are you scared to play the Browns?
1: No, too scared to get an injury because the Browns don't know what they're doing. I'm shocked they let the guy practice against the Browns. I wouldn't have had Josh Allen go on the team playing.
4: Shedeur had two touchdowns yesterday during the practice.
1: It was practice. They probably started at the 1 yard line. I would hope Shedeur has two touchdowns from the 1 yard line.
4: Tomorrow's win number one.
1: It's going to be crazy when Seth is chanting for Archie Manning come mid October. That's going to be like, you know, I think that Archie Manning, he'd look pretty good in orange and brown. And then you're going to hear all the rumors of, well, you know, the Haslams are close to the Mannings because of the Tennessee connection. Blah, blah, blah, blah, blah, blah, blah. Get ready. It's telling you now. Somebody in the TikTok says the Browns is the Browns. Yeah, they are.
4: Go Browns.
1: Go Browns, as a very wise person once said. Oh, boy. Well, have an incredible weekend, everyone, and thank you for tuning in. Actually, though, go Browns. Hopefully they look good. That'd be nice, huh? So we don't have to deal with that on Monday. But, yeah, have an incredible weekend. We're going to break down some of the stuff going on. They asked about the AI data center stuff. Yeah, we're gonna compare and contrast the two of the plans. For both Amy Acton and Vivek. John, I saw you on hold there. I apologize we couldn't get to you. We were running out of time. Tell someone about Jesus today. Thank you for letting us into your car, your home, at work with you. You're halfway through the day. Go get some lunch. We'll see you Monday.
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5: News this hour at Town Hall. I'm Bob Agnew in Washington. Tens of thousands of people in Indiana remain without power more than a week after storms knocked it out.
6: This is the second week now.
7: Shatia Hardin lives in Gary, Indiana.
6: We can be used to it, but it's not okay for us to be used to it.
7: Living without power since storms hit some 10 days ago. Northern Indiana Public Service Company says it has restored power to more than 300,000 customers since August 11th. But as of Thursday, more than 60,000 were still without electricity, forced to throw away spoiled food and lining up for hot meals.
6: We thrive best, you know, as humans on certainty and predictability.
7: Radia Martins with the Flourish Community Hub in Gary. The utility says some areas may not have electricity restored until next week. I'm Ben Thomas.
5: Last night it was a northeast turn to take a beating at the hands of the weather. A suspected tornado touched down at Atlantic Beach, Long Island. Flooding in New Jersey stranded dozens of motorists in their vehicles. In Dover, Delaware, a suspected tornado caused significant damage citywide. Tens of thousands of people still in Indiana with no power. The premier of Canada's Manitoba province has launched a blistering attack on President Trump over his threat of a 50% tariff on Canadian goods.
8: The premier of Canada's Manitoba province, Wab Kanew, is urging Canada to keep fighting rather than rush to make concessions in trade talks with the United States. And he's telling Canadians not to buy U.S. alcohol if a trade deal results in it being put back on Canadian store shelves.
9: We don't like Donald Trump's approach to trade or his way of treating Canada.
8: Audio courtesy of CTV. Canadian Prime Minister Mark Carney is trying to secure a deal with the U.S. that would avert threatened 50% U.S. tariffs. Canada's federal minister responsible for Canada-U.S. trade says his country and the U.S. are close to finalizing an agreement. I'm Donna Warder.
5: More of these stories at Town Hall.
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5: Here's Rich Thomason now with the Midday Wall Street Business Report.
12: Wall Street opened higher this morning, but for the week, all three of the market's major indexes may rack up losses. It would be the first time that has happened in a month. The market remains on edge over the situation in the Middle East. There's also concern over consumer spending, which is a major contributor to the health of the U.S. economy. Although it is still elevated, the cost of borrowing for a home is edged a bit lower. Freddie Mac says the average for a 30-year fixed-rate mortgage is 6.65% this week. It is the second straight weekly decline. Even so, the average rate remains elevated compared to a year ago when it was 6.58%. This year's rising mortgage rates have limited would-be buyers' purchasing power, delaying home buying decisions, resulting in a sluggish market for home sales. For the Wall Street Business Report, I'm Rich Thomason.
5: Breaking news and analysis at townhall.com. The Democrat National Committee removes Atlanta from its shortlist for the 2028 presidential convention.
13: The DNC eliminating Atlanta as a city to host the Democratic National Convention in 2028. The decision comes after leaders taking a field trip to five cities to check out hotel rooms and logistics. Chicago also a no-go, but Boston, Denver, and Philadelphia remain in the running. Laura Winters, Atlanta, Georgia.
5: Tragedy for a young American woman and her fellow adventurers high on a mountain in Pakistan. Search teams have found the remains of American climber Mallory Geis, the last missing member of a 10-member international team killed in an avalanche on Broad Peak. Local volunteers discovered her remains, according to the president of the Alpine Club of Pakistan. The expedition had been the climber's first attempt to climb the more than 26,000-foot peak. The search began July 31st after the team was tragically swept away. More from town.
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15: Watch out for a disabled vehicle blocking the right lane, 90 East at West 117th Street. And your right lane is also blocked in the westbound direction at Route 57. Meanwhile, there is a crash on 422 West after Munn Road. The current temperature is 79 degrees, sunny skies, a high around 77 tomorrow with scattered showers, 72 for Sunday with partly sunny skies. That's your weather and traffic. I'm Chris Lively.
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19: In this world, there are two types of men, spectators and spectacles. In the arena, there are thousands in the seats, but only few on the field. In the book of Judges, God told Gideon to, quote, "Go in this thy might." There was no great miracle, no fire from the sky. For 7 long years, the Midianites oppressed God's people. But enough was enough. There was already a way, there was already a man. He just needed to go. I know right now, listening to my voice, there are red-blooded American men that are able and capable to make history. Go in this, thy might. I'm Jeff Toring, pastor of Liberty Valley Church, and we are one of his footmen. Come and join us.

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1: The Alex Marlowe Show. I'm glad you're here. We got a busy Friday news day today. I read the entire internet, and I'm going to tell you what's on it. Everything you need to know, and some things maybe you don't want to know. That means we're doing some true crime later in the show with the viral woman, Lindsay Clancy, who murdered her children and garnered a lot of fans. We'll touch on that. Plus an update in the Carmelo Anthony appeal as well that's coming up. I've got a big segment dedicated to checking in on the DSA candidates, seeing how they're doing. Not good, as President Trump might say. But before we get into that, there's a number of big headlines that are out there that I don't know if we're going to see a ton of coverage in other parts of the media, something I like to do from time to time. So let's just start going through some of them. The first one, the president has declared economic D-Day, threatening sanctions for dealing with Iran. And so this is the move that's taken place. And I think a lot of people would have rooted for the war to not get started. And if the war did get started, for it to end quickly, no matter what, I think others would have liked to have seen Iran bombed into smithereens, a regime change taking place, and Trump really put his foot on the accelerator. You're not getting that. What you are getting is you're getting economic warfare, where Trump sees the inflation in Iran, they see their currency, they see their economy stagnating, prices for basic stuff going up 3, 4, 5x. And he's thinking, this is the move. We're going to do economic D-Day. We're going to give them the most crushing economic operation ever taken against any country. And that's where we are today. This is the move the president is doing. He said that Iran failed to take previous deal opportunities, and this is why we are going to be bringing tremendous economic consequences upon them. For any country who does financial business, who does, which is redundant, airports, government entities, whatever provides a lifeline to Iran, including oil smuggling, cash transfers, and ship registries, all of these are going to be targeted by the American government and our American treasury. So the goal is total economic isolation for Iran and their ability to project terror around the world. And I think that's the key thing, is that so long as they're projecting terror, then it is not a good idea to cross Donald Trump at this moment. The Times of Israel noted that Trump's history of strong threats get walked back. I don't know why we're highlighting this, but it is noteworthy in the sense that Trump is always art of the deal, and the media is obsessed with trying to say that Trump tacos, he chickens out, he caves. No, he always starts from a place of strength, and then he's willing to compromise if you're a good faith actor, but he's clearly not seeing Iran as a good faith actor at the moment. And so this is being dismissed within Iran as a distraction from domestic issues in the U.S., and a lot of the domestic issues Iran is highlighting are the milestone that we hit $40 trillion in national debt this week, which is terrible. And Trump is certainly not reducing the debt at the rate that some of us would have hoped. But overall, we've talked about the national debt nonstop. Republicans always campaigning on the national debt. It just does not move the needle politically. All it does is serve to animate the party that's out of power. Joe Biden was the president who enhanced the debt the most in the world history, in the history of the country. It's not even close. We had things like the American Recovery Act, which took place well after America was well on the way from recovering from the pandemic. And he just printed an extra $1 trillion for that, and it went to all sorts of different places that didn't need it. Think about how those bailouts during the pandemic went to some of the richest people in the world. As I documented in some of my research, Lorene Powell Jobs, one of the richest women on earth, who is the widow of Steve Jobs, she actually got a cut. One of her businesses got a cut of one of the government bailouts for companies that ostensibly suffered under the pandemic. That's the type of stuff that was taking place in post-COVID America. And if you want to blame Trump for that, then it's just going to fall on deaf ears. Most people are just going to tune this stuff out. But this is what Iran is saying. That's why Trump is bringing the pressure, is because the debt's up. And presumably stuff like ballroom conversations, harping on HARP, Natalie HARP. Anyway, here's the point. Scott Bessent says there's going to be a 1-2 punch of a blockade plus the toughest economic sanctions in history that has the goal, and this is specific, of collapsing the Iranian regime. So Bessent's going to do a press conference laying out more of this, but stay tuned, because exciting, perhaps, because I would love to see some more pressure put on Iran, especially as it does seem like America is just turning a blind eye to Islamism. A very scary thing that we learned late yesterday coming out of New York, a burqa-clad Muslim woman who is a convert buying parts to allegedly make a bomb from a Home Depot with the plan to blow up Albany in a ISIS, while pledging allegiance to ISIS. She planned to place a bomb in a DoorDash food delivery bag, and she was taking glee in the bloodshed, according to the federal complaint. She wants to blow up kafirs, which are non-Muslims, wants to blow their brains out, saying it's beautiful. And what's unbelievable is this individual is named Jessica Bowie, a 35-year-old white woman. And not easy on the eyes. Definitely someone who could probably got the septum piercing, got the odd tattoos. One of the tattoos says pain on them. A clearly attention-seeking person who is just not in a very unattractive, I'm going to say that flat out, and wanted to murder people in the name of ISIS because bitter about the world. And very interesting that we're seeing this rash of sort of middle-aged 30 millennial white women causing lots of problems these days. Sorry, I'm married to one of them, so she's not one of the ones that's causing problems, but it's a demographic that seems like a pattern on the show. A lot of times I'm bringing up weird stuff. A lot of these millennial white women, definitely the ones who are – I got my eye on you, millennial whites. All right, next up, exclusive for Breitbart News, the EPA has enacted an emergency fuel waiver that's going to increase supply prices. I'm way into this. Lee Zeldin, the EPA, has one of the great qualities for a leader, which is that he actually does stuff. He doesn't sit around waiting for permission. He tries to actually advance an agenda. And this is one of the things that is just, it's way better than being good on a podcast, even though he is good on podcasts, but it's way more important to actually advance an agenda. And so he's moving to increase the domestic gasoline supply by enacting an emergency fuel waiver to go into effect September 1st. So mark that down, because we're going to start seeing things, I think, rapidly. Hopefully we'll see rapid reduction in fuel and energy prices, but he's coordinated with the Department of Energy. The EPA's waiver is going to allow for the sale of E10, which is a gas blended with 10% ethanol at a higher reed vapor pressure, RVP, which measures how easily gas evaporates. And higher EVP means slightly more emissions, but reduced EVP results in lower emissions. So during the winter month, the EPA allows gas to have a greater RVP in order to help with cold weather starting. Well, he's saying, well, now you can do it a lot. And I think that is really, really cool, because gas prices were about $4.10 as of yesterday when I looked it up, which is up from $3.13 a year ago. Of course, that's going to be the case because of all the stuff we talk about in the Strait that's happening all the time. And we want the reason why the announcement is delayed, it gives the gas industry time to adjust their fuel distribution system. But when we talk about when we switch to that summer grade and then gas prices go up, this is something that the Trump administration does that other administrations don't. A lot of times, administrations just accept things. It's like, oh, yeah, of course. Yeah, gas has to be more expensive in the summer. And Zeldin just dawns on him and says, well, you know what? Actually, maybe not. Maybe it doesn't have to be more expensive. So Lee Zeldin, as well as Energy Secretary Chris Wright, who's fantastic, framed this as part of the Trump administration's effort to cut red tape, increase energy supply, and deliver more affordable gasoline for American families. So this is very important. When we come back from the break, I'll detail some deportation initiatives that are going on. And one of the reasons why this matters is because if the Iran war is going to drag out and people are walking around kind of bummed out about economic stuff, then the White House needs to get very proactive if they want to assure that they get a victory coming up here in this election, because the stakes for the midterms are very high. You want to have just impeachment nonstop, investigations of Republicans, conservatives nonstop for the next 2 years of Trump. Or if you want to have Trump's last 2 years be historic, we can actually pass legislation, then we've got to get this stuff out there. But also, people like me with big platforms in the media, we've got to talk about it, share with you, so that you can say stuff to your friends and family when you're at the ball game or the barbecue over the weekend, try to give you some of the talking points that are, I think, most relevant and valid. One other thing that President Trump did is he got the Dobbs decision overturned with the Supreme Court picks. But since then, unfortunately, the total number of abortions each year only increased. Greater access to telehealth and abortion pills in the mail have made it so that avenues for abortion are cheaper than previous they've ever been. Medication abortions are now over 60% of all abortions, and we're just way too casual about this. And that's why we need to encourage women and girls to go get an ultrasound, meet the baby, see the baby, hear the baby's heartbeat with a heartbeat monitor. $140, you can get 5 ultrasounds with preborn. $280, get 10 ultrasounds. 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
7: Hi, this is Jim Daly with Focus on the Family. I often talk about how important it is for busy parents to try to slow down their pace of life. Not only is it better for your emotional health, it allows you to spend more quality time with your family. And now a study from Finland reveals another reason why this is so important. Researchers found that children of parents suffering from burnout are more likely to experience burnout themselves. That's right. If you're overworked and overloaded, your kids can pick up on that, and it will impact their lives too. And there's an interesting element to this story. 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What are we teaching them when we overcommit? Let's maintain a healthy balance in our lives so that our kids can just be kids. To help your family thrive, go to focusonthefamily.com. I'm Jim Daly.
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10: 334 Bible.
11: Very odd week for white women, I gotta say that. So we got the white ISIS woman who wants to use a DoorDash bag. How would she procure the DoorDash bag? Is she a DoorDash employee, or is she just gonna order some chilies right before and just bribe the DoorDash delivery driver? Is that how she get it? Like, I'm gonna get the Bloomin' Onion, I'm gonna load up on that. And then, do they still have the Bloomin' Onion? Those things are delicious. I gotta admit, I've not ordered one in a while. It's very odd. We can only joke about it because she failed, which I probably shouldn't be joking about it. And then, of course, you and Nancy Mace. I saw a post on the Everything app that I could not believe, that Nancy Mace with her tattoos and her new hairstyle, kind of frumpy looking hairstyle, that she's dressed now like she's going to go undercover in a dive bar. And I thought that was unbelievable. Like, it's just perfect, just perfect. Look, the internet can be fun. It's mostly a waste of time, though. And this is connected because I do feel like I've been thinking a lot about this Lindsey Clancy scenario. And I have a full pod that is going to run over the weekend with Emma Jo Morris, where we sit down and we do a total reappraisal of Hunter Biden based off of some insider information with someone who's close to Hunter, who Emma spoke to. So we talk about that. But we get into the Lindsey Clancy stuff a lot. And I'm trying to think about what is the main takeaway from what's happening on the internet, where a woman, millennial white, murders her children, admits to it, and then the whole internet rushes to her defense. And you got to think that this is the TikTok culture. This is what we warned about when people like me were saying Trump should ban TikTok and it's a Chinese spy app and is designed to distract us and to try to encourage us to indulge in things that are just absolutely horrific. And we're getting manipulated by the algorithm. The algorithm has got hold of us, controls us. It's a massive addiction. It's maybe the most addictive thing going around these days, though I have not tried heroin, okay? So I've not tried it. I heard it's addictive. That's what the rumors say. But it's got to be one of the most addictive things, like the scrolling on the phone. We all see it, and we can't help it. And then what is the algorithm feeding us? It's feeding us people who are making excuses for someone who murdered their children. And it elevates people who suggest that it was really big pharma because she got addicted to the wrong medicines, or she wasn't on the right medicines, or the medicines made her go crazy. Or maybe it was actually toxic masculinity. Or maybe it was women reclaiming her agency. We're starting to see all these rationalizations for what was a chilling, cold-blooded murder by a demonic individual who'd been possessed. So it is TikTok that is normalizing all this stuff, and it's gotten completely out of hand. I play a lot of clips in the pod, so I won't do a ton, but I got to share with you a couple of things that I think are very apropos. Let me play, first of all, these are female protesters applauding her defense attorney and thanking him. Play cut three, guys.
12: Thank you!
11: Thank you! Thank you! Okay, pause. So you know what you guys are seeing here? A lot of white women, no blacks, very few browns, and a lot of millennial age or older white women. That's what this is. And a lot of wearing pink, just very, just unbelievable stuff. And this is the algorithm. TikTok did this. So if there's any doubt in your mind that it's a toxic force, it is the TikTok that is the problem. And just know that TikTok, there is a Chinese equivalent in China. And that Chinese equivalent does not
1: elevate this type of stuff in their algorithm. They elevate stuff like athletic achievement and academic achievement. Peter Schweitzer and Winton Hall from Breitbart have done extensive research on this and been saying this for years. But TikTok did allow for some pro-Trump stuff to go through in the election, probably because they thought he was going to win because Joe Biden was, you know, deteriorating rapidly mentally and was not that bright to begin with. And so TikTok kind of allowed for some pro-Trump stuff to go through. Like my friend Charlie's content, Charlie Kirk, his stuff did well on TikTok. So I'm not saying there's nothing good on the platform, but this is also what happens on the platform. Is it all of a sudden someone who murders your kids in cold blood, we're having a national debate on whether or not this is acceptable? So let's see. Let me play a cut of a fan speaking supporter for outside the courthouse. Play cut 20, please.
13: Yeah, like the system failed her. She was begging for help, but no one was there. I don't know if us being here will make her feel any better, but I mean, she's living in hell right now.
14: Just wanted to support Lindsay and just say it could be, you know, one of my sister-in-laws, it could be one of my best friends, and it could be me. So just here to support.
15: We are hearing her. We see that she tried everything. And I really do believe that she went into a state of psychosis.
16: When this is all over, that the medical field gets, you know, held responsible for some of this. Because she tried. She tried desperately to get help.
1: So women have no agency. Women have no agency. It's the medical field's fault. But also, we need way more women in positions of power. We should have a woman president, and women should lead every company. It's just noteworthy when we're graduating, our college is graduating 60% women, and it just does seem like people are just getting nuttier. Not just women, guys are getting nuttier, too. I'm not saying the guys are on a great trajectory as well. Troubling stuff. I'll have more on this when we come back, but I do got to take a break, and we got a lot more to do. Dunk on some Dems, too. We come back.
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19: This is a Bloomberg Money Minute. Iran's president, not its supreme leader, is urging hardliners in that government and in Iran's military to end the war with the U.S. while he says, quote, we have power and dignity and with the whole world acknowledging our victory. That is part of the reason Wall Street is getting a lift today, along with a jump in U.S. business activity last month and gains in cryptocurrency-related stocks. Right now, the Dow is up 0.9%. The Nasdaq and the S&P each up about 0.2%. Shares of drug maker Merck right now up another 2.5%. They're at an all-time high and continued enthusiasm over its personalized cancer vaccine that it's making with Moderna. And a Texas appeals court this morning slashing the $50 million in damages that the conspiracy theorist Alex Jones was ordered to pay Sandy Hook families for calling the 2012 Connecticut school shooting that left 26 dead a hoax. Down to just $1.5 million. Tom Busby, Bloomberg Radio.
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0: The fight for life is real. Every day in America, innocent lives are ended before they even begin. But here in Ohio, Cleveland Right to Life is leading the charge, uniting Christians, conservatives, and young people across this state to stand boldly for the unborn. Through prayer, action, voting, and education, Cleveland Right to Life is training and equipping a new generation of pro-life warriors. They're giving the people of faith the tools to push back against the culture of death and to speak truth without apology. They're not sitting on the sidelines. They're in the schools, in the churches, and in the public square, changing minds, changing hearts, and reminding America that every

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number of big news items, but I want to round out a couple thoughts quickly about what's going on with Lindsay Clancy. And just surreal, just really chilling images of all these women who are standing outside who maybe are fantasizing about murdering their kids. It feels like that they got to have that in common. Any person who is, look, I was thinking about this a lot. I was talking to Robert, my dad, night editor, who's probably listening in the car right now. Shout out, Dad. Thanks for coming, hanging out for a couple of days because he's driving back Palm Springs from just north of L.A. We were talking about my obsession with how did Christine Fang get the nickname Fang Fang? Like, why Fang Fang? Like, why, if your last name's already Fang, why are we adding the other Fang? It's very odd. And I just come up on two other shows this week. So we're making it three shows this week. I'm bringing up the same point because I'm becoming semi-obsessed with it. And then we were talking about Eric Swalwell, who, I mean, man, that guy, he threw away being governor of California so he could sleep with a Chinese spy. He did other bad stuff, too, along the way. And there's a chicken and egg thing when he's the type of guy who would sleep with a Chinese spy. And so he was probably going to get blown up for something else, figuratively speaking. But it was interesting to note that had he not slept with Fang Fang, the Chinese spy, who, if you hear Victor Davis Hanson, who knew her, talk about her, it sounded like pretty obvious it was a honeypot operation, that if he had just not done that, then he could be governor of California, which is a pretty cool job. I got to admit, I would like to be governor of California. That would be very, very cool. I would absolutely jump at that opportunity if I had the chance. And the thought that he, that guy, who might be retarded. And I met him on one occasion very briefly. He did not give the vibes that he's a high IQ type individual. But to throw it away for Fang Fang, one night with Fang Fang, or I don't know, it might have been a couple nights. It just seems like a very bizarre career move. And it makes me troubled because sometimes I feel like I may be removed from the human condition. I feel normal. And then I see things like all of these women who are out there cheering on a person who's admitted to murdering her children. It does make you think that if there are any men in the audience, do not go to bed with any women in those videos, okay? I'm just going to save you a lot of headaches. Don't do it. And if you're in a marriage to one of them, leave them now. Don't ever go to bed with one of the women who showed up at the Lindsay Clancy protests. But I'll tell you, we do have TikTok to thank. This is a stunning one. You can only see the visuals of this, but 18 guys, can you roll this? They have a new lawyer. I don't even know that guy's name. I should have learned his name. But the Clancy's lawyer is now posing for photos with people. So this is really troubling stuff. And way more detail on that on podcasts coming out over the weekend with them and Joe, where I give you more of my thoughts on that. But all these TikTokers lining up and just people holding their babies and crying, thinking about Lindsay Clancy, identifying with her while they hold the babies. I mean, you would like to think Child Protective Services should get a list of people who they might want to keep an eye on going forward. Kevin Reddington, thank you, guys. He deserves to get – look, you're entitled to great representation, but the obvious point, the one where I feel like I shouldn't even say this, that shouldn't you, if you're the lawyer or if you're Lindsay Clancy, want to shut this down? Because if you're really claiming that you were psychotic and you're taking this seriously and it's really upsetting to you that you killed your own kids, then why are you posing for photos with obsessed TikTokers or making excuses for you? Why would you do that? Why would you say, hey, I'm not taking photos with you. I'm here to do a job. This is a serious scenario here. This isn't just reality TV for you. There are three innocent children who are dead. Are you people mental? Just that was so troubling. TMZ is in on this as well. They are mad that Patrick Clancy, the husband, got remarried. So let's see. Do we have the TMZ clip? Guys, I don't have it. I don't know where it is in my cut sheet. Did I send this to you guys? Are we rolling?

0: We are earlier. Thank you. Thank you, guys. Appreciate that. So 3 years and 7 months ago is when the murders went down, and he's got a new wife. So TMZ's like spying on him, taking a spy photo, as if it's so bad that if you married someone who murdered your kids, that you moved on and found a new wife. Like, why would that be bad? Why is that a bad thing? So, in fact, in the same scenario, I would probably try to move on. But again, this is where if TMZ thinks that's a negative, it does make you wonder if we're just completely removed from the same reality. I played the clip earlier in the week of James Tallarico saying basically that Carmelo Anthony, the man who stabbed Austin Metcalf in cold blood at a sporting event, he brought a blade to a track meet and stabs a innocent child, innocent 17-year-old in the chest, kills him. That James Tallarico thought that Carmelo Anthony got hosed because there were no black people on the jury. Well, now there's new evidence that has been submitted because they're trying to appeal the trial. And so during this appeal, we learned that he had actually fantasized about murdering someone. So Carmelo Anthony, now we've seen that he had fantasized about murdering, saying how many bullets you want coming out of your chest. I want you to stab someone. I'm going to lick their blood off the blade. And this is right before this happened. And he said, I'm low-key on the verge, according to new evidence that's being submitted. So they got a retrial hearing, and all we learned is this guy, it was more premeditated than we would have thought to begin with. You guys want to play? Yeah, fine. Let's play Cut 13. This is a report on this. Go ahead.
1: Prosecutors revealing disturbing new texts showing Anthony threatening to murder his girlfriend around the time Austin Metcalf was stabbed in the heart at a high school track meet. One text from Anthony reads, quote, how many bullets you want coming out of your chest? Anthony sending another saying, quote, when I stab somebody, I'm going to lick their blood off the blade. And this text sent 2 hours before Metcalf was murdered, reading, quote, I'm low key on the verge. After receiving these threatening texts, Anthony's ex-girlfriend allegedly told an assistant principal he was stalking her. Prosecutors adding Anthony had a history of getting into fights and an obsession with knives and guns.
0: Wild stuff. Absolutely wild stuff, and does not help the case for a retrial. But this is Ombudsman Daniel points out that even liberals on Reddit think that the support for Lindsey Clancy has gone too far. So there's something going on in this country, guys. I called for it last year. I said we need a exorcism. There's something demonic that's taking place here. All right. I did flag this earlier, so I'm going to go back and finish out my thought on ICE beginning repatriating Biden's Haitian migrants. I think this is an important thing to highlight in terms of my list of things that are going right in this country. But we're trying to amp up the deportations, which is a good thing to identify with, considering that the prior administration basically tried to import the third world into our country, allow for them to come in here simply because to hate Trump. It's not going well. And this is a big effort from the Trump's administration to try to have more deportations, more interior enforcement, more arrest, more detentions. They had a goal of 1 million formal removals per year. And this is, I don't know if this is being hit right now, but on Thursday, which is yesterday as we're recording, 161 Haitians were deported by flights back to Haiti after months of legal delays. So the group had temporary protected status. Some had even served prison sentences, should be automatic deportation for that. And many covered their faces. They didn't want to speak, but they were sent back. But there's been at least 329,000 Haitians and millions of other unauthorized migrants have come into the country in recent days. And these are all people that are here that need to leave. And so I like the 161. That's a good start. But we need hundreds of thousands of these. And you laugh so you don't cry. And just remember that Joe Biden intentionally opened up the border when he became president. He cut all of those incentives to stay in your country of origin, all those remain in Mexico, which meant that people could come in the country, claim asylum, stay here indefinitely, granting the temporary protected status, ending the Northern Triangle Agreements, which encourage economic development south of our border. And, of course, then he ultimately removed Title 42, which meant that you can't come from countries with a pandemic which was all the countries at the time. All this designed to undermine our country. And then you see it when all these people who are liberals, they're not procreating, they're not having kids. And this is how they're going to maintain Democrat majorities, is to import people and have anchor babies here who could ultimately get on the dole and only vote for the party that wants bigger government. Speaking of that party, let's check in on some of our Democrat socialists. Here's Abdul El-Sayed talking about a wealth tax. Recall, this is an incredibly wealthy individual, but he knows what to say to get the left motivated. Play cut 12.
2: I'd rather an economy that has 1,000 millionaires in it than 1 billionaire, because that's what 1 billion is. It's 1,000 million. And I think if we were willing to actually enforce the tax code, right, you know, make the IRS whole again, unlike the cuts that Donald Trump just imposed upon it, and that we were able to get rid of those loopholes, we could have a much fairer tax system where we are making sure that people pay their fair share. I also think we got to start taxing wealth for people who have over $100 million. I mean, at that point, like, what even are you going to do with more money?
0: Well, you're going to create businesses, jobs. You fund the economy with that. Everyone just doesn't lock their money in a Swiss bank account. It goes into its capital. We're a capitalist society. So these guys are socialists. They don't like capitalism. They don't like the idea of people having a certain amount of money. And I get that it's sort of off-putting how wealthy certain people can get. And I'm not unsympathetic to that notion. But just remember that this guy had previously said we're going to confiscate assets from billionaires. Now we're down to 100 million. Already, overnight, we went from you're free to earn as much as you want to if you've over $1 billion, it's not going to be allowed. A lot of people in the comments, by the way, are having fun that if it's 100 million, one of the most vocal socialists in our country, Ro Khanna, who's worth hundreds of millions of dollars, he would have his wealth taken from him, which I do think is sort of darkly amusing with all this. But just remember the slippery slope. It applies so often. Remember 15 days to slow the spread that turned into the biggest lockdowns in the history of the country? That's what this is. It went from 15 days to slow the spread to you miss 2 years of school. Abdul El-Sayed saying we're going to tax people who were wealth taxed of over $1 billion, now down to 100 million. Soon it's going to be 10 million. And then soon it's going to be people who, you know, live in a $1 million house and all of their life savings are tied up in that house. And then all of a sudden they're going to use that to start jacking up taxes. And they will use any argument to do so. Yet, this is becoming more of the mainstream viewpoint in the Democrat Party. Yesterday, there was a debate between Democrat Ed Markey and Seth Moulton in Massachusetts for the Democrat primary race there. Moulton is the murderous guy who fantasized about killing Pete Hegseth. Totally wild card. Ed Markey, the incumbent. Play cut 14, please, gentlemen.
3: The Democratic Party is at an inflection point right now. What's one way your party needs to course correct in the next Congress?
4: Our party has to become more progressive. We have to stand up for what the people are talking about at the grassroots, especially young people.
0: You got that? So even establishment Democrats are acknowledging that the socialists are winning the Civil War. More on that when we come back. But first, I want to tell you about something big that's happening, which is the Can You Hear Me Now documentary. Just 2 weeks before his assassination on September the 10th, conservative leader Charlie Kirk, my good friend, sat down for one of his final interviews to wrestle with a timeless question. Does God still speak today? Conversation became the foundation for a powerful and provocative new documentary called Can You Hear Me Now, which explores prophecy, faith, scripture, history, and the role believers are called to play in our culture. You can follow Director Matthew Thayer's investigation examining the evidence, and rather than asking you what to think, the film invites you to examine the evidence and consider the biblical foundations and reflect on what it all means for believers living in today's culture. If you appreciate conversations that are thoughtful about faith and history in the public square, this is the film for you. 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We'll be right back.
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0: Shout out to the team, Greg Evan, Sean McConnell, Roger Wicker Jr., Rick Locke, Garrett Cholley, Matt Zibel, Ricky Lopez, Misty Callahan, John Cassio, and Daniel West. This is a heartbreaking thing sometimes on the show because I'm not going to get to everything. One thing that I've got earmarked, I want to do a big monologue on the great AI data center debate that we're having. J.D. Vance gave some really interesting arguments on data center creation. I think I'll play that now just as a tease, but I'll do this on Monday's show. But I'm going to also have a conversation with Colin Medine, our tech editor, for our premium members of Breitbart, our Breitbart Fight Club, where I create additional content. I do a deep dive interview every single day for Breitbart subscribers. Remember, get the app as well. People love the app. Very addictive. Our traffic is huge because people are addicted to the app. Let's play cut five, please, guys.
1: First of all, they're big facilities. You create a lot of construction jobs. And this next generation of the technological revolution, you need those data centers to make that run. Those data centers are like the gasoline of the technology revolution that we're going to see over the next 75 years. And I don't know about you all, but I want America to win that technology revolution. I don't want China or some other country to win it. And so that's why we got to have these things. Now, here's the downside. If those centers are built and the local governments aren't ensuring that there's enough power for those data centers, then it's going to increase electricity costs for everybody else. And so what we think the data centers have got to do is they've got to work with the local governments, with the state governments, and in the federal government, we are trying to do everything that we can so that if you build a data center, for example, you can just build a power plant right next door.
0: Yeah, it just, he always does the middle ground messaging better than anyone, saying that these data centers need to work with local communities, ensure that everyone benefits, and not just create a bunch of loud noises and take away jobs and represent the surveillance state and all that, which is clearly the perception that's going on. They're wildly unpopular. I don't know if I've ever seen anything like this where I've seen the people all collectively, left, right, and center, against something, which is these data centers, and both political establishments acting like they're necessary. They're doing a terrible job messaging on it. I think some of the big tech CEOs know they're doing a bad job messaging on it, and we're going to explore that a little bit over at Breitbart and the Fight Club and next week on this show. But I do want to take some more time while we have the chance to talk more about what the left is up to. I got more Ed Markey in his debate versus Seth Moulton yesterday. Check in here with their take on transing of the children. 15, please.
2: So to protect trans kids. I'm the author of the Trans Bill of Rights. Congressman Moulton threw those trans kids under the bus after the election of 2024, demonizing them, turning them into political scapegoats.
0: Just wild. Just say this is a old white man who probably never thought about trans for 80 years on Earth, 90 years on Earth. How old is Ed Markey? He looks like he's pushing 90, right? So he probably walked the Earth for 80 years, never thought about a trans kid. And then he wrote the Trans Kid Bill of Rights. And this is how you appeal to Democrat voters in blue states right now. And Seth Moulton, who is, you know, square jaw, very aggressive human being, alpha type guy. Let's see his take on the trans children. Cut 16.
3: Yes or no, Congressman, do you think transgender athletes should be allowed to take part in girls' sports?
4: I think they should with a discussion about where we have to have issues of safety and fairness. And I think that that's something that Democrats should take on, not cede to Republicans. Because I've been proud to vote against all of these hateful Republican legislation. But we've not fought forward. We're not taking this on ourselves.
0: The idea of my girls having to compete against men in sports is just so repulsive. Does he have children? I think he has children. But this is an alpha Democrat. I think that men should be able to beat women and dominate women's sports. That's what he thinks. That's the logic. He thinks men should be able to dominate women in sports. And he's posed as some sort of a moderate Democrat. Because you've also got people like our new friend Angie Dixon out in Florida saying stuff like this. Cut 11, please.
5: I'm going to open this up for questions, but I'm going to leave y'all with these words of a famous freedom fighter before we open it up. Assata Shakur. Yes. Yes. It is our duty to fight for our freedom. Yes. It is our duty to win. Yes. We must love and protect one another. We have nothing to lose but our chains.
0: Assata Shakur. So for those of you unfamiliar, Assata Shakur was convicted in 1977 of first-degree murder of a New Jersey state trooper, a guy named Werner Forrester. Also other assault charges there. So she was killed him in 1973, first degree murder, plus additional years. She was part of the BLA, the Black Liberation Army, which was a militant group, killed a lot of police, did bombings, bank robberies, people who they thought were expropriators, I think was how they framed it. But this was a massive terrorism and violence. They had all sorts of indictments for murder, murdering police, armed robberies. And this is who she speaks about romantically, a cop killer. And she could go to the Senate conceivably if we...
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16: News this hour at Town Hall. I'm Bob Agnew in Washington. Despicable and disgusting. That's how U.S. Senator Katie Britt describes a just-enacted Massachusetts law allowing abortions to be performed right up to the moment of birth. On the Salem News program this week on Capitol Hill with Tony Perkins, the Alabama Republican says pro-life Americans need to strongly speak out against laws like this from being enacted.
17: What's happening in Massachusetts, it's despicable and disgusting. We are telling the truth. We are speaking that to the American people in the way they need to hear it. When I saw this law being passed and women cheering behind them about being able to take the precious life of their own child right before that child is born, there is a pit in my stomach that, you know, you cannot explain.
16: Senator Britt's full interview will be heard when This Week on Capitol Hill is broadcast beginning at 10 a.m. Eastern Time Saturday on the Salem News Channel. A new request from Democratic senators is drawing some scrutiny over federal benefits. Democrat senators demanding that Medicaid stop sharing certain data with ICE. The request comes, ironically, after years of Democrats insisting that illegal immigrants do not receive federal benefits like Medicaid. Critics say the demand itself suggests illegal immigrants are enrolled. A U.S. military chartered plane has crashed in western Alaska, killing everybody on board.
18: A small plane chartered by the U.S. Army Corps of Engineers crashed in western Alaska Thursday afternoon near its destination. A remote private military site. All eight people on board were killed. The National Transportation Safety Board's Alaska Region Chief says on the plane were two pilots and six passengers, and that the Cessna 441 had taken off from Anchorage. Foggy weather had been reported. U.S. Senator Lisa Murkowski of Alaska says the flight was operated by an Anchorage-based airplane charter company called Security Aviation. I'm Donna Water.
16: More at townhall.com.
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16: Business reporter Alex Viega reports on the current mortgage rates.
21: Mortgage buyer Freddie Mac says the average rate on a 30-year mortgage fell this week to 6.65%. This is the second straight weekly drop. Even so, the average rate remains elevated compared to a year ago when it was at 6.58%. Despite the recent pullback, mortgage rates have been mostly rising this year, limiting home buyers' purchasing power. Elevated rates can lead prospective home shoppers to delay buying a home, one reason U.S. home sales have been sluggish this year. I'm Alex Vega.
16: AI chatbots have become the bane of teachers, but a growing number of U.S. public schools are now encouraging a new strategy. Bring AI into the classroom, they say, partly so students can see through its shortcomings. Over the summer, teachers in different parts of the country traded time off to learn a new subject all about AI literacy. On Wall Street at this hour, the Dow is booming up 377 points. Breaking news at townhall.com. It does not happen often, but Japan has executed a convicted murderer.
22: The Ministry of Justice executed 58-year-old Suna Takami for killing five people in an arson attack at a pachinko parlor in Osaka. Takami poured gasoline on the floor and set it on fire, killing five customers and employees and injuring 10 others. His defense argued that he had diminished mental capacity, but the courts upheld his death sentence. This execution came 17 years after the crime and marked the first under the current Takaichi administration.
16: That is the BBC's Kurumi Mori in Tokyo. We now know who will serve out the rest of former California Congressman Eric Swalwell's House term, which ends in January. California State Senator Alicia Wahib has won a special election to fill the Democrat seat by defeating Bay Area Rapid Transit Director Melissa Hernandez. You'll find more on these stories at townhall.com.
23: It is appointed unto man once to die, but after this, the judgment. A man's days are 70, by reason of strength, 80. And we fly away. 70 years, maybe 80. I have a great-grandfather that nobody knows. A great-great-grandfather that no one has heard of. Maybe it's time to break the chain, make your mark. History is made by average men doing above-average things. You will only pass this way once, and you are here. Make American men great again. Do it. I'm Jeff Toring, pastor of Liberty Valley Church, and we are one of his footmen. Come and join us.
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3: James Tallarico in Texas makes appalling comments about race and criminal justice. We have the audio and my commentary straight ahead. Congressman Ralph Norman of South Carolina is coming by this hour. One of two Republicans left in the runoff to replace Lindsey Graham on the November ballot. Interesting conversation ahead. And we have breaking new polling out of Michigan on both the Senate and gubernatorial races. Our friends at AARP have fresh data. John Hishta is here, and you don't want to miss that. It's Friday, August the 21st. I'm Scott Jennings, broadcasting for Salem and coming to you live from Louisville, Kentucky. On this day in 1858, thousands of people poured into Ottawa, Illinois, to witness a rhetorical confrontation unlike anything America had ever seen. On one side stood the powerful incumbent U.S. Senator, a nationally famous Democrat known as the Little Giant. On the other, a lanky former congressman, largely unknown throughout the country, there to compete for the incumbent seat. It was a campaign debate, but the question afoot was much larger. Would slavery be allowed to spread into America's western territories? The senator argued that the people of each territory should decide the issue for themselves. His challenger warned that slavery was morally wrong and that a nation divided against itself could not stand. The format was grueling. One candidate spoke for an hour. The other answered for 90 minutes. And the first then returned for a 30-minute rebuttal. And Ottawa, Illinois was only the beginning. The two men would meet seven times across the state. And the incumbent senator would ultimately keep his seat that November. But newspapers carried the challenger's words across the country, transforming a little-known prairie lawyer into a national political figure. 2 years later, the men would face each other again, this time for the presidency. The little giant, Stephen A. Douglas, versus the lanky lawyer, Abraham Lincoln. You know how that turned out. And it all started with the beginning of the Lincoln-Douglas debates on this day, August the 21st, 1858. You know, questions of equal justice under the law have permeated our political debates for decades. And today's Democratic luminaries appear to be backtracking. I bring you the story today of James Tallarico, the Democrat candidate for the United States Senate in Texas. He took to the radio airwaves yesterday to argue that you should be afforded different criminal justice outcomes based on the color of your skin. Let me repeat. Different criminal justice outcomes based on the color of your skin. Tallarico was asked to comment on the case of Carmelo Anthony, the 17-year-old African-American teenager who stabbed to death fellow teenager Austin Metcalf at a high school track meet. Anthony was sentenced to 35 years in prison for that murder. And hearings are underway as Anthony's new defense seeks a retrial. All of this is going on as Mr. Tallarico appeared on a popular morning radio show called The Breakfast Club. It's extremely influential in the African-American community. I want you to listen to this exchange as Tallarico is asked about the Carmelo Anthony trial. Cut 7.
0: From Texas, we see what happened with Carmelo Anthony, and you said it was a tragedy.
4: Yeah.
0: What did you mean by that?
4: Well, I've done a lot of work in the State House on justice reform, and right now we've got a system that doesn't serve all Americans equally, and we know that black Texans have been have not gotten the justice they deserve in many cases. And, you know, I'm not an expert on this particular case, but I know that there were no black members of the jury. And to me, that's the only evidence you need to really prove that this system is not working for black Texans.
3: This is astonishing. The evidence in the case is not really in dispute. Anthony killed Metcalf. This African-American kid killed a white kid after an argument at a track meet, stabbed him in the heart with a knife, up close, personal, cold-blooded murder. But Tallarico looks at this case and says, if only there had been some black jurors, Carmelo Anthony could have gotten away with it. Let's set up the politics of this, by the way. Tallarico defeated an African-American woman named Jasmine Crockett in the Democratic primary to win this nomination. And now he's doing poorly, very poorly, with black Democrats in Texas. And he thinks the way to win them over is to say, I will literally let you kill any white person that you want. This sort of pandering is a level of racism that I cannot even begin to understand. Let's get back to Tallarico's statements. This is a civilization-destroying view of criminal justice. The idea that the color of your skin, of either the defendant or a juror, should determine the outcome of a murder case? Many have asserted that the jury was all white. That's false. Of the 12 jurors, 3 were racial minorities, including Asian and Indian. 8 were women, 4 were men. Of the 18 total jurors, including the alternates, 6 were minorities. But does any of this even matter? In a murder case, you look at the evidence, testimony, witnesses, the weapon, and you ask a jury to make a decision. And that decision cannot be, well, even if he did it, we share a skin color, so I should probably let this defendant get away with murder. But that's exactly what James Tallarico is arguing for here. Can you imagine anything more racist? Tallarico thinks that if Carmelo Anthony had faced a jury of black people, they would have ignored the evidence, which is overwhelming, and let him go. That's what Tallarico thinks of black voters in Texas, that they would set aside their duties as citizens and members of the community in good standing to excuse a murder based on the color of the defendant's skin. This is the literal opposite of what so many black Americans fought so valiantly to achieve. Equal justice under the law means no criminal justice outcome is dependent on the color of your skin. If a black teenager commits murder and the evidence proves it, he is guilty. If a white teenager commits murder and the evidence proves it, he is guilty. The jury is not asked to balance the cosmic racial scales in an individual murder trial. It is asked to deliver justice for the victim and to protect the community in which it serves. But in Tallarico's view, a black teenager, apparently, should be able to stab to death a white teenager in the name of, quote, making the system work for black people. I would submit that the system works for no one when the race of the defendant is more important than the evidence in the case. And I would submit that Tallarico has strange, even racist, one could argue, views about the character of black Texans who wind up on juries. Does he really believe that black Texans would look beyond evidence and the law to permit murder simply because the defendant was also black? Does he realize what he is saying about the character of his fellow Texans, his fellow Americans? Now, we brought you the story earlier this week of Tallarico believing that black Americans are too stupid to figure out how to use an ID to vote. Now, he apparently thinks black Americans are of such low character that they would openly permit murder in their communities because, well, I guess that's what he thinks their top priorities are for their neighborhood. I am flabbergasted by this man. And I sense that he has no idea, none whatsoever, what these racist ideas sound like coming out of his silly, unserious, pandering mouth. Scott Jennings is broadcasting to you on Salem. 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It just may be that you'll be sharing your Relief Factor story with us very soon. When we come back, Jill Biden says her husband may have had a spiked drink before the 2024 fateful debate. This audio is crazy after this. You know, we hear a lot these days about conviction, but real conviction isn't measured by what you say when it's easy. It is measured by what you're willing to do when your beliefs are tested. And that's what makes Charlie Kirk, American Martyr, worth watching. Oh, our friend Charlie. At its heart, this is not a political story. It is the story of a man whose Christian faith shaped his character, guided his decisions, and gave him the courage to stand firm in the face of opposition. Charlie understood that faith isn't something that we practice for an hour on Sunday and then leave it behind. It's meant to influence how we live, how we lead, and how we serve others every day. Charlie's story challenges each of us to consider the legacy that we're building through our own faithfulness and whether we are willing to live boldly for Christ when it matters most. Go to angel.com/SJ. Do it today. Become an Angel Guild member. And when you do, you can watch Charlie Kirk, American Martyr, and help bring more stories of faith, courage, and conviction to audiences around the world.
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9: 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One man standing tall against the leftist mob. Here's Scott Jennings.
3: It is Friday, August the 21st. Common sense for the American people. By the way, coming up in about 10 minutes, we have Ralph Norman of South Carolina here. He's one of the two remaining Republicans vying to replace Lindsey Graham on the November Senate ballot. The other is Darlene Graham, Lindsey Graham's sister. She has the president's endorsement. But Ralph Norman finished second in that runoff. He's a congressman. He ran for governor this year. Some people think he may actually be ahead in that campaign. It's close, and he's coming by. He's being outspent, and the president's working for his opponent, but Ralph's hanging in there. I don't know where you all stand on this, but I'm looking forward to talking to Ralph. I've known Ralph Norman for 20 years, and I'm kind of fascinated by his journey, so we'll have that conversation in a minute. I remain, by the way, flabbergasted at this James Tallarico story we just brought you. The idea that a candidate for the United States Senate would argue that you perhaps should get away with murder because of the color of your skin, or that a juror might find you guilty or not guilty based on the color of your skin. I mean, Tallarico's clearly implying in his comments that if we could just get some black jurors, you guys could get away with murder. It is so racist what he is saying. He has this need to pander, and it leads to these appallingly racist statements. Earlier he was saying, effectively, that black voters are too dumb to figure out how to use an ID to vote. Now he's saying black jurors will let you get away with murder as long as you're black. Does he not understand what he is saying about the intelligence and the character of these voters that he seeks to persuade? It's insulting. Black Texans, black Americans do not need Tallarico or any other Democrat to grant them permission to disregard the law or to commit violence and murder. They need safe neighborhoods. They need prosecutors who prosecute. They need juries who honestly examine evidence and hold criminals accountable. And they need political leaders who believe they possess the same judgment, integrity, and sense of civic responsibility as any other American. All men are created equal. All Americans deserve equal justice under the law. There's a reason that Lady Justice wears a blindfold. But with this obscene pandering, Tallarico thinks he is flattering black voters. He's actually insulting them. He is reducing responsible citizens down to racial partisans who cannot or will not follow the evidence or the law when another human being has been murdered. It is utterly disqualifying for high office. Unbelievable. It's a close race in Texas. I don't know what's going to happen, by the way. close race down there. Another story I want to bring you. Jill Biden has sat down for a podcast interview. And in it, she raised or affirmed that at least the possibility exists that Joe Biden was roofied before that fateful debate against Trump in the summer of 24. Let's hear a little audio from the debate, guys. Play that.
10: And I'm going to continue to move until we get the total ban on the total initiative relative to what we're going to do with more Border Patrol and more asylum officers.
12: President Trump?
13: I really don't know what he said at the end of that sentence. I don't think he knows what he said either. Look.
3: You remember Biden was absolutely, I don't even know how to describe it now. I mean, you remember what happened. Well, listen to Jill Biden talking about it now. Cut four.
14: Still to this day, you don't have a gut instinct on what was that moment.
15: No, I mean, there's all kinds of theories. You know, he had been traveling. I know he was tired. He didn't feel well that day when I saw him. But there was nothing definitive that I could point to. And I had been on the road for 2 weeks up until that moment. So I wasn't with him. I didn't see him days before, weeks before. I saw him maybe 1 hour before.
25: And there's no way anyone could have, God forbid, laced his drink or
15: something. Who knows? Right? Who knows?
3: Listen to that. Could anyone have laced Joe Biden's drink? The President of the United States? Jill Biden says, oh, I'm sorry, Dr. Jill Biden says, who knows? What do you mean, who knows? This man is surrounded by the Secret Service. And you're saying, well, somebody could have roofied Joe Biden. Who knows? I guess we'll never know. Do you know how insane this sounds? These Bidens were the most irresponsible people to ever hold this office. Listen to them now. Heck, listen to them then. All right, we got to take a break. When we come back, Ralph Norman is here. South Carolina politics. It's wild. Stay with us.
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28: 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OpenAI rolling out a new program that'll control Apple's iMessage service using ChatGPT to read, write, and send text messages, as well as search through older messages and create summaries of conversations. Already, though, there are concerns about privacy at Apple. Wall Street seeing gains this hour thanks in part to Bitcoin shooting higher, now above $77,000 in value. That is lifting a number of crypto-related stocks. There's also good news about U.S. business activity in the second quarter. Right now, you have the Dow up 0.8%, the Nasdaq and the S&P each up a little more than 0.5%. Oil just slightly higher, right around $87 a barrel. Anthropic gearing up for its stock market debut later this month, adding Citigroup to the list of banks working on that offering. And AI chipmaker NVIDIA now in talks with a South Korean chip designer called Rebellions about a possible collaboration, could even mean an acquisition of that company. Tom Busby, Bloomberg Radio.
6: Week one of the high school football season kicks off this Friday night. It's a rematch of a crosstown shootout that last year produced an instant classic in Olmsted Falls. This year, the Menor Cardinals host the Olmsted Falls Bulldogs in Lake County. The Cardinals have won 15 consecutive Week one games, but the Bulldogs bring a new offensive scheme and an all-Ohio defensive end to Jerome T. Osborne Stadium on Friday night. Pre-game starts at 6:50, kickoffs at 7 right here on AM 1420, The Answer.
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0: Ralph Norman to the Scott Jennings Show. He's on the ballot in South Carolina, one of two Republicans remaining, vying to replace the late Senator Lindsey Graham on the November Senate ballot. The other is Darlene Graham, Lindsey Graham's sister. It is quite a strange situation in South Carolina, but Ralph Norman is one of the conservatives that you know and have known for many years who's in the final two. And I want to have a conversation with him about how this campaign has unfolded in just a moment. First, I do want to give you a message, and that is this. 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They're doing a great job helping us all celebrate America 250. That's the next iteration in this. All right, the primary season is almost sorted out in America, but not quite yet in South Carolina, where, as you know, Senator Lindsey Graham passed away several weeks ago, and they had an initial election to replace him, and it got down to a runoff between Darlene Graham, who was appointed to the U.S. Senate by South Carolina's governor, and then she decided to run for the full term, and Ralph Norman, U.S. Congressman. He just ran for governor earlier this year in that Republican primary. He's now in the Senate race. Let's hear what Ralph Norman is telling the people of South Carolina. Cut one.
1: I spent my career building a business, but I couldn't stand by while Washington spent money it didn't have. So I got in the fight, and I never forgot who elected me. This election is about the America we pass on to your family and mine. We inherited freedom. Now it's our turn to defend it, to strengthen it, and to leave America stronger than we found it. You shouldn't have to guess where your next senator stands. With me, you already know. I'm Ralph Norman, and I approve this message.
0: And joining us live to discuss this campaign is Ralph Norman. Congressman, thanks for joining us here on the Scott Jennings Show.
2: Well, glad to be with you, Scott.
0: Well, I'm glad to hear your voice today, and I'm interested in this campaign. It's one of the most unusual situations. Obviously, our friend Lindsey Graham, his passing shocked Washington. I know it shocked you. And this race to replace him is unfolded in a very strange situation. The senator's sister was appointed as a caretaker for the rest of this term, but that ends in January. And Senator Graham was facing election in November for a new six-year term. That's where you come in. A bunch of Republicans ran for his nomination, and it got down to a final two between Darlene Graham and now you. President Trump is with Darlene Graham. You've been an ally of President Trump on many issues over the years as well. I want to start there. How is all that sitting with the voters of South Carolina? Is that going to be determinative, or can you overcome it?
2: Well, I think, well, first of all, what President Trump has done for this country is something I'll always be grateful for. With a Kamala Harris, had she won, this country would not be able to have survived. And he's the one that did it. And I'll always be honored to serve with him and to back him, which I've done. Now, I ask him for his endorsement, which is good for any candidate, and particularly in South Carolina. We're a red state, going to stay a red state, hopefully. And but that being said, the people of South Carolina are going to pick the next senator, and they're engaged. I think from early voting, we've got an increased turnout in good areas. So, but he's coming down, and we've got a big rally tonight in Anderson that we're going to attend. But you know, it's so unfortunate that Lindsey died. It's unconventional that we're facing this at this point with such a short runway to campaign and take our message to the voters.
0: You did have a debate, Congressman, the other night, and this, of course, has made the national political news this week. There was a question about foreign policy that was raised in the debate, and Darlene Graham gave an answer that, frankly, has ricocheted around the political world. Let's take a listen to that in cut number three.
3: Are Taiwan and the South China Sea national security issues for the United States?

0: And if so, why or how?
1: I'm just going to be honest here. I'm not on national security. I'm not that informed on national security. So, but I do support the military. My brother was in the Air Force for 33 years. So I will do everything I can to support the military. My dad was in the Army. I'm not a polished politician up here. National security is not my thing, not my area of expertise, but I do support the military.
2: Congressman, how do you respond to that? And is foreign policy the top issue for voters in this election? Does she have a point that maybe it's not that vital for the next senator from South Carolina to know that much about this stuff?
3: Anybody serving in I don't care what office it is, national security is utmost concern. It's sad that, you know, and I know she would take it back if she could, but, you know, being up there with her, Scott, she just didn't want to be there. You could tell that. But she owes it to the voters in South Carolina to get under the lights, to take any and all questions. And that one, she just, as you could hear from the crowd, is a big gasp, and rightfully so. So it's she really hadn't clarified it since then. And, you know, it's she runs her own campaign, though, and she has her own advisors. And I was shocked as well when we were up there.
2: Congressman, how would your foreign policy views be similar or different from Lindsey Graham's? Obviously, that was his major area of focus. He was one of the biggest hawks and national security-focused senators in Washington. Would you be similar, or do you have different ideas about the shape you would put on the office?
3: What's different between Lindsey and I is, I mean, as we found out 2 days ago, the crisis that we're facing in this country is our debt. And I don't believe in endless wars. I just don't. We can't afford it. Now, I do believe in peace through strength. I do support the president and what he did in Iran. That was they've been at war with us for 47 years, and had he not taken them out, we would have paid a tremendous price if they got a nuclear weapon. That being said, you know, we've got to come to a conclusion with this war, and I think he will. But we've got to get our own financial health back into focus and actually do something about it. And the message he sent by the actions that he took, that Obama didn't take, Biden didn't take, he took strong action, which will keep us out of wars in the future. But we're going to build up our military, we're going to fund it, but we've got to get our financial house in order. And that's the difference that I think I will bring to the Senate, which, Scott, as you know, it's a body that's where good bills go to die. It doesn't matter whether it's national security that it faces. The Senate is the graveyard for good bills, and the SAVE Act is a perfect example of that.
2: Let me ask you about the operations of the Senate, because this has emerged as an issue. President Trump has called on the Senate, and he believed this in his first term as well. He's called on Senate Republicans to eliminate the filibuster. Now, Senator Graham was a supporter of the filibuster. President Trump and a few other senators now say we should get rid of it. Where do you stand on that issue?
3: You know, what's changed with the Democrats, we're getting no help on anything. They oppose the SAVE Act. And the fact is that, you know, what I will do is go to Senator Thune and say, Senator Thune, this is of national security, one, the security of our elections and having people know that they're safe and secure. But how can we make this happen? The SAVE Act is pretty simple. Just verifying that you're an American citizen. And if it's eliminate the filibuster, we do it. If it's a walk-in filibuster, we do it. If it's challenging the parliamentarian, we do it. All that to say is, to just say we don't have the votes, Scott, we got a 53-47 majority. We control all three branches of government. Now's the time to move on it. And if that doesn't happen, as I would have been pretty clear, I'll do what it takes to replace him or whoever it takes to make sure this happens and gets through the Senate. And look at all the America First agenda that we got to deal with. But this bill is paramount, and we shouldn't be voting on anything but that. And I will have press conferences with those who are conservative and have endorsed me, Rick Scott, Mike Lee, Ted Cruz is another big proponent of the SAVE Act. And so we have to move on it. So I'm a big proponent of doing away with it. And the Democrats will do that anyway if and when they get back in power in the Senate.
2: That voice you're hearing is Congressman Ralph Norman of the great state of South Carolina. He's running for the United States Senate, one of two Republicans left in the race. Now, Congressman, if you get this nomination as a Republican, you'll be going on to face a Democrat in the fall. Her name is Annie Andrews. I've seen her on TV a little bit. She's out on the media circuit a little bit. She is firmly rejecting, at least in some of the media stuff I've seen, this idea that Democrats need to be turned into or transform into socialists. But I'm interested in your view of this overall debate, which to me nationally is, are we going to be a socialist country or not? She seems to be trying to walk away from that. Will you be able to nationalize this race in that way come November? And how would you approach a Democrat in South Carolina who's trying at least rhetorically to be more moderate than some of these other socialists we've seen in other places?
3: It is a preview of coming attraction, Scott. She will campaign as a moderate, like a lot of them do, and then they morph into a what their party has become, which is a socialist, Marxist, communist party. I mean, you look what's happened in New York, California, the Newsom, what's going to happen to Virginia. And so if you look at her background, I mean, she's pro-abortion, she's pro-trans, she's pro surgery on our young people. She's represents what the Democratic Party has turned into. And so they're putting the money into my opponent, the money that is backs Kamala Harris, the money that backs MoveOn.org, and they're going to focus on this race. They smell blood in the water. Pete Buttigieg is coming down this weekend, and in their minds, they've got an opportunity here. Well, it's not going to happen. We will win. I will beat Dr. Andrews, and when we show her what her record is and what she supports, which is not South Carolina values.
2: Congressman Ralph Norman, longtime member of the House of Representatives, member of the House Freedom Caucus. One of your hallmarks, Congressman, is being a fiscal conservative. I assume that is coming up out on the campaign trail. We wish you luck. It is a strange, unconventional, wild time in South Carolina politics, and we're grateful for your time today. Thanks for coming on the show.
3: Okay, Scott. Thank you. Bye.
2: 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It's breaking news with the AARP's John Hischta after this.
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11: And welcome back to the Scott Jennings Show, rounding out the hour with some breaking political news. You know, one of the biggest and most important states in this midterm is Michigan. There's a huge Senate race. There's a huge governor's race. And with some new polling on Michigan, our friend John Hishta from the AARP is here, and they've got this data fresh out of the field. John, you shared last month with us your Georgia data. Now you're in Michigan. What's the top line? What do people need to know?
12: Well, first of all, it's a dead heat in the Senate race, and the Democrat nominee in the governor's race is up by a few points. At the end of the day, both races are tight and will continue to be tight. And what's interesting is seniors, particularly those 50 plus, are extremely motivated to vote in this election, much more so than younger voters. I think the difference is 15 points in terms of extremely motivated to vote between those 50 plus. It even gets larger when you look at the 65 plus who are motivated to vote. The difference is almost 18 points there. And so it would be incumbent upon the candidates in both of those races to focus on those voters who we know are going to show up at the polls. And as you know, Scott, in off-year elections, 50 plus voters make up the majority of those who show up at the polls and vote. And so they're going to be a key voting block this year as well.
11: John, let me go back over the top news here. In the governor's race, you've got Jocelyn Benson, the Democrat, ahead of John James, the Republican, 49-44. And in the Senate race, you've got a virtual dead heat. Abdul El Sayed sits at 48, and Mike Rogers, the Republican, sits at 47. Now, the top lines for voters ages 50 and up are a little different. John James leads Benson for governor by a point among 50-plus voters, and Mike Rogers has a 9-point lead over Abdul El Sayed among voters 50-plus. But what I want to talk about is what you just said at the end there, the motivation. Your polling finds that older voters are more motivated to participate in the election. Do I have that right?
12: That is correct, by a large amount. And so And the other thing to keep in mind is that, as you know, Scott, in these races, which are extremely tight, the candidates need to focus on those voters who are still up for grabs. And in this case, you have a significant slice of the 50 plus, somewhere in the neighborhood of 10 to 14%, who are still undecided swing voters. And those are going to be the key for both candidates and both races to go after.
11: All right, John Hischter with the AARP is our guest. I have to ask then, if you've got swing voters in that senior crowd, if you are running these races, what issues does the data tell you they need to look at and talk to these voters about?
12: I would look at it through the prism of affordability, but it's a little different when you get to older age folks. And so the 65 plus in particular, to them, Social Security is an affordability issue. They rely on it, they need it, and they want to make sure they have it. And so if I was advising candidates in the Senate race, I would definitely focus on Social Security, Medicare, and healthcare costs, because that is something that's very, very important to them beyond just the everyday affordability costs. And if I was advising folks for governor, it would be the same thing, focus on affordability.
11: John, let me ask you a question about Medicare, because obviously this is important to voters 65 plus. Abdul El-Sayed in the Senate race, I mean, the centerpiece of his campaign, one of them is Medicare for all. How do senior voters who rely on Medicare view the idea of expanding that program to everybody? Is that something they welcome? Is that something that they're worried about? How would you recommend our audience understand Medicare for all in light of senior voters here relying on Medicare as it currently exists?
12: Well, I think that it remains to be seen what the details are for that. Medicare for all means a lot of things to a lot of different people. But if I'm on Medicare, I want to make sure that it is run right and that I get the best bang for my buck to make sure that my health care is taken care of. So if I was advising a candidate to talk about Medicare, I would talk about things like lowering prescription drug costs, things like making sure you have access to doctors, and so on. And so, again, I think it is a catchphrase that means a lot to a lot of different people. But if I was advising a candidate to talk about Medicare, particularly as it relates to seniors, I would focus on what Medicare should be for those who have earned it, much like Social Security, because they've paid into it over the course of their working lives.
11: All right, that voice you're hearing today, John Hischter with the AARP, and he brings us the breaking news. AARP has released its brand new poll in Michigan. We have a dead heat in the Senate race, a dead heat, and we have Democrats with a small advantage in the race for governor. There's a lot of interest in senior voters. They are far more interested in voting than younger voters. There's a lot of swing voters in that crowd, and AARP has you covered on the issues that they care about. John Hischter, thank you for being here. We take a break, and when we come back, interview of the week with Mark Halperin, legendary political journalist, is on the other side right after this.
13: What happens when artificial intelligence follows our instructions just a little too well? That's the question at the heart of Carbon Zero, a new techno thriller from AI pioneer Craig W. Stanfill. I keep having him on my show because his insights are real and important. The story begins with what seems like an innocent request. A brilliant young AI researcher jokingly tells an advanced AI to stop global warming. But instead of treating it like a joke, the AI gets to work, and the consequences quickly spiral beyond anyone's control. 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
22: News this hour at Town Hall. I'm Bob Agnew in Washington. The Democrat National Committee ruling out 2 out of the 5 cities on a short list to host the 2028 presidential convention. Here's correspondent Laura Winters.
23: Atlanta has not hosted the DNC convention since 1988, and it will not be hosting delegates in 2028. The DNC eliminating Atlanta and Chicago after leaders visiting 5 cities to check out logistics. Boston, Denver, and Philadelphia remain in the running. Republicans have already picked Houston, Texas for their 2028 convention. Laura Winters, Atlanta, Georgia.
22: The president is reportedly still deciding who he wants to replace his White House press secretary, who is leaving in 10 days. A lot of speculation as to who he will select to replace Caroline Leavitt. She's leaving at the end of this month to spend time at home with her 2-year-old son and her 3-month-old daughter. The White House is taking action to bring down the cost of beef. Here's correspondent Willie Nelson.
24: President Trump is temporarily waiving higher tariffs on ground beef imports for the next 90 days. The move allows up to 300,000 metric tons of ground beef into the country without the usual higher out-of-quota tariffs. The president says the imported beef will be sold at 25% below current market prices to help lower costs for American families while the domestic cattle herd rebuilds. Willie Nelson, Washington.
22: The U.S. military says a chartered aircraft carrying 8 people crashed at a remote radar site in Western Alaska, killing all on board. The crash happened on Thursday near Cape Newenham Long Range Radar Site Airport, approximately 450 miles west of Anchorage. And that's Clint Johnson with the National Transportation Safety Board, who said earlier there were 2 pilots and 6 passengers on board. The Federal Aviation Administration says the plane had taken off from Anchorage and crashed early yesterday afternoon just west of Cape Newenham. On Wall Street, it's a booming session. The Dow up more than 300 points. This is townhall.com.
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22: We now know who will serve the rest of former California Congressman Eric Swalwell's House term, which comes to an end in January.
0: California State Senator Ayesha Wahab has won a special election to fill the Democrat seat, defeating Bay Area Rapid Transit Director Melissa Hernandez. Swalwell, who was running for California governor, ended his campaign and quit Congress in April after he was accused of sexual harassment and assault, allegations he denies. Wahab and Hernandez will face off again in November, an election to determine who will serve the next full two-year term. Rich Thomason reporting.
22: Candidates are staking out their positions on AI data centers ahead of the November midterms. Critics of data centers popping up around the country complain they amount to unsightly intrusions into communities, damage the environment, and suck up too much energy. President Trump is a big supporter. Many Republicans agree, but all the candidates concerned about how voters may react because they are concerned about the data centers. More at townhall.com. Learning more now about the Justice Department probes into law enforcement officials who have investigated Donald Trump.
1: Multiple sources tell AP Justice Department investigators have sought to interview law enforcement officials about the FBI's 2022 search of Donald Trump's Mar-a-Lago estate. That search led to Trump's indictment on charges of unlawfully retaining classified documents and obstructing FBI efforts to get them back. The requests are part of a Florida-based inquiry aiming to establish a conspiracy against the president, which Trump has long maintained. It's not clear when or if prosecutors might seek to bring charges or for what, but investigating conduct that occurred in Florida might give the Justice Department the legal hook it needs to try to anchor a prosecution in the state. Ben Thomas, Washington.
22: Rough weather in the Northeast last night. A suspected tornado touched down at Atlantic Beach, Long Island. Flooding in New Jersey stranded dozens of motorists in their vehicles in Dover, Delaware. Suspected tornado.
2: In this world, there are two types of men. Spectators and spectacles. In the arena, there are thousands in the seats, but only few on the field. In the book of Judges, God told Gideon to, quote, go in this thy might. There was no great miracle, no fire from the sky. For 7 long years, the Midianites oppressed God's people. But enough was enough. There was already a way. There was already a man. He just needed to go. I know right now, listening to my voice, there are red-blooded American men that are able and capable to make history. Go in this, thy might. I'm Jeff Toring, pastor of Liberty Valley Church, and we are one of his footmen. Come and join us.
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5: Welcome back to the show. Friday, August the 21st. We're grateful for your tuning in today to Common Sense for the American People. And this is a special edition of the Scott Jennings Show. We're going to try something new today. We're going to take the second hour of the show and offer a full exploration of someone in our politics or our culture who I think is interesting and making a difference. And our first subject in this new series is Mark Halperin, who is a journalist, political commentator, author, and the founder of the interactive media platform called Two Way. I think it's one of the most interesting political commentary platforms operating today. Mark is on the leading edge of how the business of journalism and commentary is changing. And I can tell you from personal experience over the last 26 years, Mark Halperin often knows what is happening or is going to happen in politics before every other journalist and political operative. I don't know how he does it, but somehow he knows. Mark Halperin, welcome to the Scott Jennings Show.
26: Scott, honored to be here, humbled by your kind words and
6: Looking forward to being your guinea pig for the hour.
5: Well, we're going to hop on the guinea pig wheel here together and and see how it works. I want to start with your background. You've been around a long time, but let's go to the beginning. Where did your interest in politics and journalism actually start?
6: I grew up in Washington, D.C. My dad has had an extraordinary career. He's working on his memoirs now. Came to Washington in the Johnson administration, worked at the Pentagon, then switched right over to the Nixon administration, where he was hired by Henry Kissinger, with whom he taught at Harvard, and has never left Washington. So my hometown paper was the Washington Post, and family friends were journalists and people in politics and government. And I believed when I was a young person what has animated my career, which is I have a fascination with America, and the best way to understand America to me is through the prism of our leaders, our elections, the voters of the country. And so I just grew up with that mentality. Again, a bit of a paradox. I grew up literally living, growing up about a mile outside the Beltway, but my mentality for my childhood and for my career was to try to understand the whole country and the world.
5: Now, Mark, you joined ABC News in 1988, and you eventually became ABC's political director. You created this product called The Note, which I can tell you from having been a political operative during those years was required reading in political circles. I want to ask you, what is it that you understood then and what you understand now about the political media ecosystem that leads you to developing these products that are a little bit ahead of their time as it relates to distributing this political information and commentary to the American people?
6: Appreciate that. I think there's three things that I've tried to combine in my career that make me a little bit different than some others. Number one, be a traditional world-class journalist, or at least aspire to be, by doing all the basics, treating people with respect, carefully reporting stories, producing a product that's both information that's important and interesting. So number one is understanding the journalism. Number two is understanding the business. As you know, Scott, from hanging out with a lot of journalists, most of them, if you ask them about where does your company make money or how does your company plan to make money next year, they have no interest in that, no understanding of that. But I've been interested in that, whether I've been in old legacy media or new media. And then finally, and I think this may be the thing that speaks to my introduction to new products throughout my career, is technology. Again, a lot of journalists don't think about distribution. They don't think about promotion. But I've spent my career, no matter what my job was, thinking about those things. So combining journalism, business, and technology, I think is, to the extent I've had a success, I think it's been an unusual combination of thinking about and trying to excel in all three.
5: That voice you're hearing on the Scott Jennings Show, journalist Mark Halperin. Mark, you, over many, many cycles, covered candidates, you covered presidents, you covered campaigns at the highest level of American politics. I want to ask if there was ever a moment when you realized that you had sort of transition from covering the political establishment to becoming part of it. Because I think they're there for a while, and I think even now, you're very much affixed as one of the most well-known parts of what most average people would call the political establishment in this country.
6: Well, I made references earlier when I talked about growing up in the D.C. area. I grew up in Washington. I've lived in Manhattan almost my entire adult life. And I went to Harvard College, Harvard University. That makes me a charter member of the establishment. But I've also covered politics in 49 of the 50 states. And I covered President Trump in 2015 and 2016 rallies and talked to voters in more than 30 states. And I think that, again, to the extent I've had success in my career, I understand the establishment pretty well. And guilty as charged, Scott, there's some hallmarks on me. I would suggest, yeah, that guy's in the establishment, but I can talk to anybody. I can go anywhere. I think I understand rural Maine. I think I understand Chicago. I think I understand Elko, and I think I understand El Paso. I mean, it's not that hard. Americans are pretty open people. They're pretty welcoming people. So, yeah, I'm a member of the establishment by some standards, but I've spent my career, and I think this is as much as anything I've done in my career to excel and differentiate. I spent my career traveling America, talking to people, not necessarily political operatives, although I've talked to plenty of those, but talking to people throughout the country. I did a thing in New Orleans for the circus in 2016 or 2017, I guess, talking to some conventionists, some people from a CPA convention. We're having a lunch in at a New Orleans buffet, and there were CPAs, about 20 of them maybe, from all over the country. I learned more talking to that conversation than a month with members of Congress. No offense to members of Congress. And that's what I've done throughout my career. Tried to talk to real Americans where they live about what their aspirations, fears, hopes, dreams, possibilities are.
5: This phase one part of your career, that's what I'm going to call it. You were ABC. You were Bloomberg. You referenced the show The Circus. You had the book Game Change. Of all of these different things that you were part of during that first major phase of your career, what were you most proud of during that time?
6: Probably trying to bring fairness and traditional journalism practices to legacy media at a time when legacy media was in decline. I got there right at the end of the monopoly of ABC, CBS, NBC, Time, Newsweek, AP, New York Times, Washington Post, Wall Street Journal. When I started my career, there were about eight news organizations. They just dominated everything. And as the news organizations became more superficial, as they lost their monopoly and said, well, we got to cover less about healthcare policy and more about the Real Housewives of wherever, I'm proud of an effort to do news that was serious. And I'm proud, led by the man who was my mentor in my career, Peter Jennings of ABC News, to not be biased, to not cut off half of America who looked at the establishment media as liberally biased, not to be conservative media, just to say, why would we only want to try to sell to half the customers in America? And I did that at a time in my career before there were people like you access to the airwaves to call out liberal bias, before Ari Fleischer was George Bush's press secretary, before there became ways to call it out. I called it out both publicly and privately and took a lot of heat for that. But it's the absolute right thing, not just for America and not just for conservatives, but for the news organizations I worked for, whose liberal bias I felt at the time and still do endangered their business model. So probably those two things, serious journalism and an effort to try to right the ship on liberal bias.
5: We're going to continue our conversation after this break with Mark Halperin. Mark, we'll talk about phase two of your career and the abrupt interruption that happened in your own life. Before we do, I want to talk to you all about sleeping arrangements, specifically on what bed do you sleep? I ask because if you're a hot sleeper like me, if you sometimes wake up and it's sweaty and you're sticking to the sheets, you may want a new mattress. 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I vouch for it. Keep you nice and cool and very, very comfortable. More with political journalist Mark Halperin after this. It's Scott Jennings on Salem. Stay with me.
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5: Friday, August the 21st. Welcome back. Bit of breaking news before we return to our conversation with Mark Halperin. Told the Supreme Court has just allowed President Trump to continue White House ballroom construction for now. We'll track down this story for you and have details later, but that's the breaking news here in this second hour of Common Sense for the American People. Mark Halperin is our guest. He is the founder of the interactive media platform known as Two Way, and he's a longtime political journalist and political commentator. Mark, thank you for being with us today and allowing us to explore your long and interesting career. Mark, your career took an interruption in 2017. You had some workplace misconduct allegations during your years at ABC. You acknowledged behavior that you described as inappropriate. You apologized. And then almost overnight, you lost virtually every professional platform that you had. Looking back on that period now, what did you learn about yourself when all of these things that you had been building and working for your whole life disappeared in the blink of an eye?
6: Gratitude to my family and my real friends. Gratitude for those who believed in me. Gratitude for the opportunity in America to acknowledge mistakes, to not be subject to the destruction of false allegations if you have got a sense of perseverance and the capacity to try to get a fresh start.
5: Second acts are sometimes hard to come by. And you're having one right now, and I think quite a successful second act. What does it take in America to earn a second act? Who deserves a second act in our culture these days?
6: Well, I think every case is different. You know, unfortunately, a lot of the declaration of cancellation is not fact-based. If a group of people, it doesn't need to be a very large group of people, decide somebody should be canceled, facts don't matter. And that's unfortunate. I have so many friends who, I always want to know the facts. So I always ask them, but I have so many friends who say to me, no one ever asked me the facts. You're the first person to ever ask me what the facts of the situation are. So I think, unfortunately, we went through a period on a variety of issues in which, there were segments of society that just decided, without investigation, without due process, without fairness, that certain people just shouldn't be allowed to have lives. And you and I both know many people associated with President Trump who lost access to all sorts of things in their professional lives and often in their personal lives. And there may have been some softening of that in some quarters, but it's still a real danger to our society and still really a difficult thing to explain to young people who are taught, on the one hand, that the country has due process and the country has fairness and the country has forgiveness. And on the other hand, sometimes a group of people just decide that a certain person isn't allowed to go through life in a normal way. And, like I said, I always ask people what the facts are. And typically, even if their version of the facts isn't 100% correct, it usually differs pretty dramatically from the public record.
5: Mark, after this happened, you stepped away from traditional media and you took some time away, from all of that. And while you were out, the media landscape changed dramatically. Did being shut out of traditional media force you or lead you to see its weaknesses more clearly and then allow you to build something new in the aftermath of that?
6: No, I've always, as an earlier conversation we had suggested, I've always seen the weaknesses in traditional media, and not just on the editorial side, but on the business side and on the technological side. Legacy media has some things that new media doesn't. If somebody blew up the federal building in Oklahoma City right now, Scott Jennings would not send 50 people to Oklahoma City to cover it. You just wouldn't. That's not what you're built to do. If Scott Jennings wanted to get to the bottom of the Ocasio-Cortez administration's vaccination policy, you wouldn't be filing Freedom of Information Act requests or suing if you didn't get the documents. Scott Jennings has no bureaus in Africa. So, old media, big places with the economies of scale to do stuff, they're important. But in the age in which we live with the fragmentation of media, they're dinosaurs and their business models don't work. I knew all that when I worked in there. And that's why throughout my career, as you mentioned with The Note and other things I've done when I was in legacy media, I was always entrepreneurial. I was always saying my work will be excellent no matter what I do. It's just the nature of my work. I need to be entrepreneurial. I need to understand how we're going to make money doing great work. And so in terms of the opportunities in new media, in terms of the differences, in terms of the competitive advantages, I knew all about those when I was in legacy media. And I tried to bring those sensibilities and those advantages to legacy, as hard as that is with the bureaucracy. I tried.
5: Mark, 10 seconds before we go to our next break. Who in cable news is worth watching today? Who do you pay most closely close attention to?
6: Primarily Scott Jennings.
5: Well, that's a flattering answer.
6: You said it only had 10 seconds. You said it only had 10 seconds. Like most Americans, I don't watch much cable news, but I watch Scott Jennings on social media rolling his eyes at a parade of liberals.
5: I love it. All right. Mark Halpert is our special guest conversation today. We're going to take a break. Before we do, let me talk to you about a documentary that has been produced about our friend Charlie Kirk. Just 2 weeks before his tragic assassination last September, he sat down for this final interview of his life to wrestle with a timeless question. Does God still speak today? If you appreciate Charlie, and I know that if you're listening to this show, you most likely do, and if you like conversations about faith and history and the public square, I think you'll find this new film compelling. It's called Can You Hear Me Now? You can pre-order the film, Can You Hear Me Now? 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We take a break and come back with some current event punditry with our special conversation with Mark Halpern right after this.
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1: This is a Bloomberg Money Minute. Bitcoin is on track for its best weekly gain in more than 3 years as the cryptocurrency continues its rally today. Bitcoin has gained close to 9.5% and is trading at over $77,000. Overall, the original cryptocurrency has advanced roughly 22% this week, a gain that, if sustained, would be the biggest since March of 2023. President Trump said he would allow tariff relief for some ground beef imports to lower prices for American consumers. The U.S. will allow up to 300,000 metric tons of product for ground beef to be imported with no out-of-quota tariff for the next 90 days, with a commitment that the meat be sold at 25% below current market prices. Oil prices fluctuated but remained on track for a weekly gain as traders awaited details of a U.S. campaign to isolate Iran's economy. West Texas Intermediate traded below $87 a barrel following a five-session run of gains. It's been a good day for Wall Street so far as all three indices are seeing gains of at least 0.4%. Dan Schwartzman, Bloomberg Radio.
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0: Nation's emergency appeal. So for now, the construction continues. I suspect it will continue to continue in the weeks and months ahead. Don't know if Donald Trump will ever use that ballroom, but some future president most likely will. Talking to Mark Halperin, the founder of the Two-Way political journalism platform. Mark, before we continue our conversation, tell our audience, for those not acquainted with it, how do they get involved with, watch, or interact with Two-Way? Tell us how to interface with what you do right now.
1: Yeah, thank you for asking. It's a company I helped found, and although we do a lot of political programming, I just want to make clear, it's not just for politics. It's for a game show, which we have. It's for music, arts, public policy, healthcare, personal finance, anything. 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You can watch programs live or on demand. And if you want to participate, if you want to be able to be part of the conversation by raising your hand and getting to ask me or anybody on one of my shows or my colleague shows a question, you just go to two-way.tv and register and be part of it. On the YouTube page, you can get a sense of what the shows are like. And we're adding shows, and we'll be adding a lot more in the coming weeks and months.
0: Yeah, Mark, you're on there, of course. Who are some of the other personalities that folks would find on two-way.tv?
1: Yeah, so I host a show in the morning called The Morning Meeting with Kevin Walling. He's a Democratic strategist. You might have seen him on The Five and mm-hmm. other shows on Fox and elsewhere. And then Larry O'Connor, who's a conservative talk show host on Salem, I believe. And they host with me in the morning. And then we have a bunch of people who rotate through as well. Eric Erickson is one of our regulars as well. A guy named Haima Moore, who used to be the chief of staff of the DNC. Meghan McCain has a show. There's also a program from an actor named Ethan Suplee, who lost hundreds of pounds. And the show's about, it's called Lifelong. It's about making a commitment to public, to personal health, weight loss, staying off drugs and alcohol, learning how to cope with all the problems that come when someone doesn't know how to eat right and be healthy. And then we have our game show as well, hosted by different people, including Megan hosts the game show at times too. Those are some of the shows we have now. And as I said, more coming.
0: That's Mark Halperin, the founder of Two-Way. I just pulled it up here. Live, interactive, authentic, and conversations like no other. It's two-way.tv, the number two, the word way.tv. I'd encourage you to check it out. It's quite interesting. All right, Mark, let's get back to our political conversation. Let me ask you this. If you had to describe the political environment in America right now in one sentence, what would it be?
1: A yearning to produce a better life for kids and grandkids by fundamentally changing the balance of power between the governed and the governors.
0: Is that what is driving most of our politics right now? Just sort of a fundamental distrust of or disgust with the institutional elites who run our government and, frankly, other large institutions in this country?
1: Yeah. I think as much as anything else is what fueled Donald Trump's rise, and even though he's been president now for 6 years, I think it fuels a lot of the MAGA movement. It's what fuels the Democratic Socialists and Senator Sanders. And you look at what's going on with data centers, where someone as dedicated to the free market and technological advantage as Mike Rogers, Republican Senate candidate in Michigan, has now called for 1 year moratorium on data centers in Michigan. There's an optimistic country. It's a hopeful country. It's a country that wants our kids and grandkids to have more opportunity than we do. And what people see, and it's backed by the data, they're not paranoid to think it, too much power, too much wealth concentrated in the hands of a few at the expense of the many. As Dr. Al Saad, Mike Rogers' opponent, says, the many, the money over the many. And I think that is the strongest force in American politics. And it's not just on the far left and the far right. You can go to a suburban a potluck dinner in almost any suburb in America, and you'll hear the same thing. The elites have too much power, using it for the benefit of the many when it comes to income, when it comes to health. And that's not a liberal thing. Conservatives, I think, believe the same thing. The elites in this country have not governed correctly, and people want better governance that doesn't involve reliance on career politicians.
0: You raised, Mark, one of the issues that is rising in many of these campaigns around the country, and that is the issue of data centers. Tell us, do people have legitimate concerns about data centers, or are we living through a mass hysteria that is fueled?

0: by online propaganda, which is closer to the truth?
1: They're both true. And I know you were trying to set up the polls, and I understand why, but they're both true. There are legitimate complaints. And I really do think the people who run the AI companies, who are amongst literally the smartest people who've ever walked the face of the earth, have been absolute effing morons when it comes to understanding their obligation to society and basic public relations 101. You can't have a bunch of millionaires and billionaires be the spokespeople for something that not only is probably going to be the most significant technological revolution in America, and technological revolutions always come with job loss, but something that is scary to people. And you can't make the physical manifestation of this scary, vague new technology, ugly buildings built in people's backyards. It's just malpractice that they've done it this way. This administration came in with a very definitive attitude informed by the Biden folks. The Biden folks said to the industry, you got to be regulated. We got to regulate you. We're not going to make the mistake we made with social media. You got to be regulated. And the industry supported President Trump in large part because President Trump and his team said, no, we're going to beat China by empowering this industry. And then they put David Sacks, a very smart man, in charge of this. And David Sacks is I won't say absolutist, but pretty close to saying no regulation. Okay, so you have an industry with no sense of public relations. You've got an administration with a high fidelity to no regulation of this sector. And then in the real world, that backfired. And it didn't just backfire with liberals and socialists. It backfired with people across the political spectrum. You and I have never lived through, with the possible exception of attitudes towards same-sex marriage, we have never lived through such a dramatic change in public opinion in such a short period of time. And so now, I think through the election, through the midterms, it's going to be a pandorama. Who can accuse the other side more fervently of being in the pocket of big AI? And then hopefully after the election, there'll be a more rational conversation because, yes, there's paranoia about it, but there are also real concerns that someone's going to have to find a way to Solomon-like navigate their way through the proper level of regulation here.
0: And based on your review of the polls and what you see the two parties doing and arguing right now, do you have a sense of which party stands to politically benefit more from this environment in November? Will it be the Democrats or the Republicans who get on top of this better and make it work for them in individual races?
1: Specifically AI and data centers?
0: Yeah, this is. Well, look, I mean, we're seeing ads like in Ohio. I mean, we're seeing ads that are all about data centers coming attack against Husted, for instance. Yeah.
1: Right. So Republicans, Democrats have two advantages. To answer your question, who's going to win this? Democrats have two advantages. Number one, the Republican Party, thanks to the Trump administration, is the party of big AI. That's just a factual matter. They've been more sympathetic to it. And number two, many of the Republican candidates in the most high profile races have a longer and more robust history of speaking favorably about big AI. So that's two advantages the Democrats have. The advantage the Republicans have is, I believe their cash advantage may be over $1.5 billion. And most of the Democrats who are running on the ballot have also been favorable towards AI. Governor Shapiro in Pennsylvania flip-flopped this week from pro-AI to semi-anti. But there's plenty to say about what he said in the past. And more money to do more advertising and voter contact on that issue will help Republicans. On balance, I believe that this will be an issue that works. If you go to the key races like Ohio Senate, if you go to Texas Senate, on balance in the targeted races, Democrats should do better on this issue, should be a larger beneficiary. But like with most of the things on the midterms, I want to see how your friend James Blair spends $1.5 billion more than the Democrats to try to drive a different view of which party's in the pocket of big AI.
0: Yeah, there's no doubt the Republicans have a cash advantage here, and deploying that is going to make a huge difference in these races. We've got a minute and a half here, Mark, before we take our next break. I want to ask you about the midterms. Which chamber is most likely to change hands? Is it the House or the Senate?
1: It's the House. It has been the House, and it will be the House, no matter what happens between now and November. They both could, and on the current track, Democrats could win a surprisingly large number of Senate seats. Good on this current track, but The House is a much easier play for the Democrats to win the majority.
0: On the Senate side, do you think Texas and Iowa are genuinely competitive, or is this Democrats, again, sort of, looking at a mirage off in the distance, wind up investing only to be disappointed at the end?
1: I have been the leading person in my profession. How long do we have, Scott? I don't want to.
0: We got it. Yeah, I'll give you the last minute here. Give me a minute.
1: Okay. I have throughout my career been the leading person in my business saying Democrats are wasting their time and money in Texas. Maybe someday the demographics will be different. So that constant posture, I never thought Beto had a chance. I never thought any of these folks had a chance. That posture gives me the credibility to say on the current trajectory, inexplicably, James Tallarico, who said 15 things that would normally disqualify a Democrat from being the first Democrat in three decades to win a seat statewide, he's the favorite. Until and unless Paxton demonstrates that he will work for this, raise the money for this, that someone will put in the money, because you can't go in with $5 million and say you're going to save Paxton. If you're going to save Paxton, you got to come in with $55 million plus. So until somebody does that, and until he shows he can answer questions, until he shows he'll work hard, yes, Tallarico is the favorite. It's not just that it's competitive. He's the favorite. Iowa, it's a complicated race. The governor's race makes it hard to analyze the Senate race. But yes, those two races are genuinely competitive as of today.
0: After the break, we're going to look beyond the November election. Mark Halperin is our guest. He maintains one of the most closely watched rankings of the potential 2028 presidential candidates. We'll talk to Mark about who is rising and who is falling and who Mark Halperin believes is most likely to lead the Democrat and Republican parties in 2028. We take a break. It's Common Sense for the American people. Scott Jennings is on Salem. Stay with us.
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7: Is the volatility of the stock market driving you crazy? 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What about the money in the bank? These banks pay nothing these days. How do we get growth to get to retirement account? 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Want to know how to do it? 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
1: Rounding out the week with our friend from TwoWay.tv, Mark Halperin, legendary political journalist. Mark, you maintain a list of rankings of Democrats most likely to win the presidential nomination in 2028. You update it monthly. Your next update will come in early September. For August, you had it this way: Shapiro, Newsom, Buttigieg, Kamala Harris, AOC, Bernie Sanders, John Ossoff, and Mark Kelly. First question, are we going to see a major shakeup when you reorder these folks in September?
2: We are. I just read a piece for the Free Press about AOC. I'm moving her up. I lay out in the piece, which I'll do as part of the rankings, just how much stronger I believe she is now than she was. Bernie Sanders is probably not going to run. I'm the only one who thinks he might, but he probably won't because of his age. He'll want someone to lead the movement. He and AOC are good friends. I don't believe they'll think Ro Khanna is up for it. And although I think she's reluctant to run, I think she might be carried in it the way George Bush described running in 2000 as like he was a cork on a raging river. I think that metaphor may apply to her right now. The demand for a progressive candidate, because there's nobody else besides her and Bernie and Ro Khanna, I think the demand may be so high she runs. And if she does, I think her chances for the nomination are quite high at this point.
1: Do you think the changes to the Democrat National Committee primary calendar hurt, help, or make no difference to a candidate like AOC?
2: I think the conventional wisdom is that they hurt because South Carolina is first. I have a different view. I don't know. I think it's too soon to say, because the only reason the early states matter is because the press say they do. That's the only reason. These days will not be synced with the Republican days. These days will be in a lot of states with no political tradition. Even South Carolina's political tradition of first in the nation is not the same as rich as Iowa and New Hampshire. So I think if you take any state in the union, Scott, I think the progressives have 20% minimum up to 40%. 20% and 40%, and in between, that's more than enough to win every one or at least finish top three. And whereas South Carolina, when it used to go third or fourth, was a problem for more liberal candidates because it was kind of the firewall for the establishment. Going first means AOC doesn't need to win it. If it's fourth, she needs to win it. So I think the conventional wisdom that the progressives are hurt by South Carolina moving first is 100% wrong, probably. We don't know for sure, but that'd be my guess. I think she can finish in the top three in all first six states and go into Super Tuesday with the most delegates.
1: Is there a candidate that is currently not on your list that you're keeping an eye on that could be a little bit of a sleeper and find themselves in position sort of to make a late move here to get the nomination?
2: I don't believe in sleepers. History suggests there's no such thing. People say, well, Barack Obama was a sleeper. Barack Obama was talked about as a potential president when he went to Harvard Law School. People say Donald Trump was a sleeper. Donald Trump talked about running for president for 25 years. I just don't believe in sleepers. Now, my list only has eight, and there have been people who've been on it and off it. So there may be somebody who's been on it in the past who's not on it this month. But no, I don't. I believe the field is the field because there's at least a couple people on this list who aren't going to let some outsider come in and just steal the thing.
1: Yeah, I continue to believe that Kamala Harris has more strength as a possible nominee than some people give her credit for. But she is you have her fourth, and I think she's a stronger possibility than some people think. We got about a minute and a half, Mark.
2: Go ahead. Just quickly, every month she's the most controversial. I do reporting with about 50 folks, mostly Democrats, some Republicans. Some people every month say she should be number one, and some people every month say she shouldn't be on the list.
1: Yeah, I can imagine you get strong opinions. Let's close out. We got about a minute. I want to do the Republicans. Are you 100% convinced that J.D. Vance is going to run for president?
2: No, he just had a kid. You've got four kids or five kids?
1: Four. Yeah,
2: I forget. How many kids do you have? Four. He just had his fourth kid. Would you start running for president right after your last kid was born? I just think it's not a sure thing. I think if he does run, I think he's a mortal lock for the nomination with Donald Trump and Marco Rubio's endorsement. And I think it's close to a mortal lock. He'll pick Rubio as his running mate. But no, it's not a sure thing he's going to run.
1: Mark Halperin, you've been a great conversation today. Before we go, in 20 seconds, tell the people where are all the places we can find Mark Halperin.
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1: All right. That's Mark Halperin, American political journalist and political commentator. Mark, you were a good guinea pig. That's the first in a series of, I think we're going to do this more. I think this worked. You were really good with the format today. And I think we're going to try it again. We take a break. More news on this radio station after this. You got it. Thanks, Mark. We'll see you guys on Monday. It's Scott. I'm out of here.
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7: News this hour at Town Hall. I'm Bob Agnew in Washington. Vice President J.D. Vance on the road this afternoon in his old stomping grounds, the ones he wrote about in the famous book Hillbilly Elegy, and his colorful grandfather as well, who worked at the Cleveland Cliffs Middletown Works facility.
8: But Papaw was a welder in this place for 40 years, and today his grandson stands here as the Vice President of these United States. It's an amazing thing.
7: Just the kind of people and places, Vance says, will turn around the U.S. economy.
8: The future of America, the future of the United States, the future of our homes and communities is going to be built right here in Middletown, Ohio.
7: The president reportedly still deciding who he wants to replace his White House press secretary.
9: President Trump having some fun with the mainstream media, posting a picture of himself standing at the podium in the briefing room with the caption, "The best press secretary." Lots of speculation as to who he will pick to replace Caroline Leavitt, who is leaving at the end of this month to spend time at home with her 2-year-old son and 3-month-old daughter. Names reportedly on the short list: CNN Republican commentator Scott Jennings and former Trump attorney Alina Haba. Laura Winters reporting.
7: The U.S. and South Korea wrapping up their military drills.
10: The U.S. and South Korean militaries were supposed to carry out 11 days of simulated North Korean attacks, but the exercise wrapped up on Friday. Just before it began on Monday, President Donald Trump ordered the Pentagon to substantially reduce the exercise, saying he had a good relationship with North Korean leader Kim Jong-un, and South Korea had refused to support him over the war in Iran. The U.S. Pacific Command says the U.S. remains committed to the defense of the U.S. homeland and its allies in the region. I'm Donna Water.
7: And you'll find more of these stories at townhall.com.
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7: Hefty fines now for two NFL teams after a brawl during a joint practice.
13: The Dallas Cowboys and the New Orleans Saints have each been fined $500,000 apiece by the NFL after their fight-filled joint practice. The league announced the fines after requesting video of the tumultuous workout at the Cowboys training camp base in California. Saints tight end Brock Recksteiner body slammed Cowboys safety Jalen Thompson. Saints center Eric McCoy threw a Cowboys helmet high in the air during one scrap, while McCoy and Cowboys linebacker Donovan Ezeraku threw punches at each other in an ugly sequence that ended with Ezeraku getting thrown out of practice for the second time during camp. I'm Lisa Dwyer.
7: On Wall Street, it's been a booming session so far. Right now, the Dow Jones Industrial Average is up 490 points. High-tech NASDAQ doing well right now. It's up by just about 90. Breaking news and analysis at townhall.com. Tragedy for a young American woman and her fellow adventurers high on a mountain in Pakistan.
14: Search teams have found the body of American climber Mallory Geis, the last missing member of a 10-member international team killed in an avalanche on Broad Peak. Local volunteers discovered her body, according to the president of the Alpine Club of Pakistan. The expedition was Geis's first attempt to climb the more than 26,000-foot peak. The search began on July 31st after the team was swept away. Rich Thomason reporting.
7: The NFL is upset about changes made by Nielsen in its methodology for measuring viewership for the upcoming season, calling them rushed and saying they will have a negative impact on sports. Nielsen announcing plans to change how it measures audiences on television starting August 31st. You'll find more.
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18: It is appointed unto man once to die, But after this, the judgment. A man's days are 70, by reason of strength, 80. And we fly away. 70 years, maybe 80. I have a great-grandfather that nobody knows. A great-great-grandfather that no one has heard of. Maybe it's time to break the chain, make your mark. History is made by average men doing above-average things. And you will only pass this way once, and you are here. Make American men great again. Do it. I'm Jeff Toring, pastor of Liberty Valley Church, and we are one of his footmen. 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
20: 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His articles can be found on MarketWatch, Seeking Alpha, TheStreet.com, and many other places. He's the author of the weekly Best Stocks Now newsletter and the inventor of the Best Stocks Now app. He's president of Gunderson Capital Management. 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
21: And welcome to the Friday TGIF edition of the Best Stocks Now show on this August 21st. This is Bill Gunderson, president of Gunderson Capital Management, and I'm here with Barry Kite, our chartered financial analyst. CFA is the term for that, and he's also a CFP, certified financial planner. What a week we've had in the market. Wow. It's never passive. That's why I have a hard time with totally passive investing, because the world and the markets are so active. If we look back on this past week, look at Bitcoin. Oh, my gosh. Probably one of the best weeks it's ever had. Where did that come from? Bitcoin was dead in the water for months. Michael Saylor was selling Bitcoin. He said he would never sell Bitcoin. He was selling Bitcoin. And he was incurring some of the biggest losses of all time in trades with his big Bitcoin positions. And all of a sudden, I think it's a short squeeze myself. I think it's a massive short squeeze taking place, and it's continuing today. Bitcoin is at 78,000. It was at 62,000 when we began the week. It's up 16.1% this week. You had the huge Fed intervention this week in the bond market, which I think is going to put in a top on the long bond. That was the one that was getting away from them, hitting an 18-year high on that 30-year. And that impacts the market. It impacts the multiple, the P.E. ratios of the market, and how much people are willing to pay for stocks, what kind of valuation they'll pay. And when you get interest rates rising, the multiple of the market forward PE compresses. And that's what we've been seeing here in the market this past week. We had some major earnings announcements this past week. Walmart had a down 8% day after their earnings report, and it hit the Dow pretty hard. I'm seeing stabilization after a pretty good round of profit-taking in the AI stocks. They started to stabilize probably on Wednesday, stabilizing again on Thursday, and staying firm today. And there's still not any better growth stocks out there than the NVIDIAs, the Broadcoms, the AMDs, the Arista Networks, et cetera, of the world for now. Otherwise, you know, you've got a lot of single-digit performers, growers to choose from. You had the vaccine announcement, which also seemingly came out of nowhere for Moderna. Barry, how long has Moderna just been dead in the water? And obviously they did a good job at not leaking any information on that vaccine, right?
22: Certainly with that pop. I mean, I as many, you know, growing up in Florida, I've had to go to the dermatologist every 6 months, and they're always, you know, cutting something off me. Hey, we got to look at this or whatever, you know, and it's, if that thing can keep me from that, you know, torture, yes, and death by a thousand cuts, maybe I'll do it.
21: Yeah, well, I grew up in San Diego, which obviously is a very sunny place, and spent a lot of time at the beach, body surfing, spent a lot of time fishing. Fishing's probably, yeah, the worst thing you can do for your face, because the sun reflects off the water up into your face. And it's amplified because it's catching the water and intensifying.
22: You got it on all sides.
21: You get it. And I've gotten burnt so badly in the past. So, yeah, I mean, melanoma vaccine that they developed with Merck, that could really be something. Gold had a very constructive week. Gold continues to break out. And I got to say that what the Fed did is very bullish for real assets, hard assets. I was taking a ride on a train, a commuter train, the other day, and everybody was saying hi to this guy next to me, and I said, what do you do for a living? He says he runs a major pension fund. He's a fund manager. But he said, I deal in hard assets. In other words, real estate, land, things like that. But he obviously manages a very large portfolio. I said, well, I manage stocks. And he kind of rolled his eye. He says, that's too volatile for me. I can't handle that. But the hard assets, I noticed Freeport-McMoRan, for instance, today, FCX. Look at the breakout on that stock, which is, it's basically mostly copper. But they also have exposure to gold. And I saw breakouts this past week in Barrick and Newmont Mining. All of a sudden, gold, which was dead in the water, wakes up with a vengeance. And, you know, and I've also seen the dollar weaken here. The dollar does not like massive quantitative easing, which is what that really was that Bessent announced earlier this week. You can call it, he can call it whatever it is, but it's quantitative easing. It's QE. You had the debt hit $40 trillion this past week, another milestone. It's gone from $20 trillion to $40 trillion in the last. It's kind of like someone that has a credit card, Barry, and they're just paying interest only on that credit card, and they're not making any
22: headway. They never get anywhere.
21: No.
22: Yeah, and only adding to the balance.
21: Right? And they continue to use the credit card, right?
22: Right, that's it. Yeah, that's the thing.
21: Until you tear up the credit card, you're just in a death spiral. And the U.S. government shows no inclination towards tearing up the credit card whatsoever and staying within a budget.
22: Neither party, right? I mean, neither party. It's not great politics, you know. It's
21: and
22: not
21: the
22: great
21: people
22: politics
21: don't really
22: for,
21: want it either, obviously. The people are not clamoring to rein it all in because it would probably severely cut Social Security benefits, Medicare benefits. It would severely cut the economy, all kinds of things. So it's what do they call that when you can't touch
22: austerity.
21: Austerity. Yeah,
22: measures.
21: Talk to Spain, Portugal, Italy, the Club Med
22: Greece
21: countries. Yes, about austerity. It's not a way to win elections. So we're in this massive swelling of our deficit here in the U.S. So quite a week it has been, and still the biggest story overall
22: the
21: is
22: earnings.
21: Still, yeah, then the earnings, the Strait of Hormuz, there's no progress there as far as military progress, and now it's Trump promising to crush Iran's economy, which is probably a good idea. I mean, Iran has only a few ways of income, and oil is one of the big ones. So he's going to declare economic D-Day against Iran with consequences for any country that conducts business with the regime, which also threatens to spread the conflict out beyond a little regional conflict to a global conflict. because you've got Russia and China backing Iran. So, wow, what a week in the markets. And, of course, oil is caught up right in the middle of it, USO. IYI, the energy ETF, is now up. Not quite as much as the semiconductor sector, but I think it's in second place. IYE, actually, it's IYE, year-to-date 2026 is now up 43.4%. And, of course, it's also been a roller coaster ride because when there's a ceasefire, oil prices tumble, the oil stocks tumble, they look horrible in the charts, they break down, and then all of a sudden there's another missile attack on a freighter in the Strait of Hormuz or the Red Sea or wherever, and oil prices march back up once again. So you have to go through that roller coaster ride. But this is the best year for oil stocks. 43.4%. You got to go back to 2022 when we saw a 60% return. But look at the last 3 years, 7%, 6%. Oil has gone nowhere for 3 years now. And all of a sudden, IYI, which is, I believe that's the energy service companies, IYI. No, it's energy in general. Has
0: U.S. energy, yeah.
21: Yeah, breaking out to a new all-time high and up 43.4%. Just that ETF with I don't know how many stocks are in it. Well, we'll dig into some of the details. This historic run in Bitcoin, something to behold. We're definitely going to talk about that today. This is the Best Stocks Now show.
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0: Well, on Monday, Barry, we're going to get a press conference, or let's see, what are they calling it, from Besant about press conference on Monday to provide specifics of the economic warfare. But basically, they're going to tell the rest of the country, don't buy Iran's oil. And we know that China is a big buyer of Iran's oil. So I'm not quite sure how that's all going to work out. But that's we're going to get more deals, details on that on Monday from Treasury Secretary Bessent, who's worn a lot of hats, Barry, during this administration. He's helped negotiate trade deals. He's worked on, peace deals, potential peace deals.
1: Probably could have been the Fed chair if he wanted it.
0: Yes, he didn't want that. And he's also used Lutnick in that capacity, as an advisor on a lot of different issues.
1: On the trade side of things, sure, with Lutnick.
0: Canada and the U.S. inch closer to a trade deal ahead of Trump's tariff deadline. He's got it in for Canada. He was threatening them with a 50% tariff, and he doesn't like their politics. They don't like his politics. Hopefully we get a deal there. The proposed deal is expected to cut tariffs on Canadian-made vehicles from 25% to 15%, as well as half the duties on Canadian steel and aluminum. Then you got the people that are worried about Canadian whiskey, how that goes. That could be a 15% tariff there. Now, what else can Besant do in the Treasury toolkit? Well, basically, to me, he put up a dam, right, to stop interest rates from going up. He says, if you get above this water line and start to overflow the dam, we're going to come in with massive quantitative easing, buying of those long bonds to prevent rates from going up. So, does he have a finger in the dike, or is he able to actually, I think, with the firepower that the U.S. government has, I think that's a pretty bullish development here for the market. And he says we have a big toolkit and we'll use it if we need it. They can also do a twist operation, buying back longer dated bonds with cash raised from short-term sales. There's a lot of different things that they can do. But, over time, governments trying to control markets is not a particularly attractive story most of the time, said J.P. Morgan's James Sullivan. It's a little like paying your mortgage with a credit card.
1: I think it's easier, from what I hear, it's easier to do the twist operation as the Fed, apparently, because you have a bigger balance sheet than it is as the Treasury. Yeah. Now, how those two aren't the same two balance sheets, I don't know, but that's what I hear. The problem is, I guess you run out of firepower at some point on the Treasuries, on the Treasury side. Whereas I guess the Fed can, I guess they can print money. I don't know.
0: I think that's what they got to do. That's the quantitative easing, is the printing of money. But of course, the Treasury market is a $32 trillion market. It literally is kind of putting your finger in the dike unless you run those printing presses night and day. It is holding the line, but rates have not dropped. We're at 4.70 on the 10-year. I guess we got to start watching that 30-year bond on a daily basis, because that's where most of the problems are. It's that long bond. Bitcoin extends its sharp rebound as the crypto rally gathers pace. Well, it's kind of like the lemmings. All of a sudden, the lemmings turn around. They've been running from Bitcoin now for months. And all of a sudden, the lemmings stop, and they turn around and start going the other way. And pretty soon, other lemmings join in. And now you've got this massive rally taking place, which probably started with short covering. Bitcoin was 64,000 earlier this week. Now it's up around 78,000. Let me just see where it is here at this point today. It was up about $5,000 per coin here this morning. It's a crazy. I've never seen anything like it. It's kind of unprecedented. Oh, there's been short squeezes before. We had a massive short squeeze in silver last year, which led it to be the best asset class. It was up 140% last year. Bitcoin is right now up 5,283 to 77,000. It's up another 7.4% today.
1: Yeah, and that's due. I mean, that's due as you get this currency debasement trade, or at least worry, right? Where we hit this 40 trillion mark, right? We've got the Treasury buying 30-year bonds, so it creates this, you know, argument for obviously kind of a debasement of the dollar, if you will. So you've seen what, you know, I think gold's risen like 9% this month, or in the last, you know, few weeks. And then, of course, you got Bitcoin, right? So it'd be, you know, almost kind of, I guess, think of it maybe as dollar alternatives. I don't know, at least what people may think of it as. Also, part of that is creating that short squeeze that you mentioned, which is, it kind of just adds fuel to the flame.
0: And Strategy has had a good week. It basically follows the price of Bitcoin, but it has now returned to profit on its Bitcoin holdings with an unrealized gain of roughly $1.4 billion as the crypto advanced nearly 22% over five straight sessions. Strategy holds 840,000 Bitcoins acquired in an average price of $75,385, so they were severely underwater for a long time. They still are a little bit because you're at 77,000. They had been sitting on an unrealized loss for much of the year after it fell 54% from its October peak of 126,000. Remember that? It went from 126,000. It traded as low as 58,000 back in July. I think that's got to scare a lot of people from investing in Bitcoin to see that kind of volatility. You know, you don't get that kind of volatility in gold, even though it went on a major run last year, but nothing like the beta. That's the beta of a stock, is, you know, how the swings up and down versus the S&P 500. That's called beta. And the beta on Bitcoin is very, very high. Okay, when we come back, we're going to talk about outer space for a moment. SpaceX is back below its IPO price. And what do you think the average person size of their portfolio is in the stock market? That's a surprise. And we've got some pretty good earnings reports here today. We'll be right back.
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3: This is a Bloomberg Money Minute. Apple is cutting jobs across teams responsible for the Siri digital assistant and the Vision Pro headset to focus on new devices and artificial intelligence. Apple's also laying off employees in its Intelligent Systems Experience, a team within its software engineering organization responsible for some of the AI features on its devices. That's according to people with knowledge of the matter. Altogether, the cuts affect more than 200 people. The company is still, though, considering a new Vision Pro model for release as early as the end of 2028, Bloomberg News has reported. Apollo Global Management said hackers breached its systems back in July and accessed personal information following a spate of attempted or successful cyber attacks at major hedge funds in recent weeks. The data breach included names, birth dates, contact information, social security numbers, and addresses. In recent weeks, hedge fund Point72 Asset Management told investors it had been attacked. It's been a good day on Wall Street as all three indices have seen gains.
4: Or EmpireWindowCompany.com.
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10: I'd like to tell you about a man named Phineas who as a child survived the Holocaust. Phineas survived because Christians hid him from the Nazis, risking everything to save his life. Today, Phineas is in his 80s. He can no longer stand on his own or even leave his home to receive medical care. And when sirens sound and missiles fall, he doesn't have the time or the strength to reach safety. But once again, Christians are helping to save his life. Through the International Fellowship of Christians and Jews, a mobile clinic brings doctors

0: Welcome back here to the second half of today's Best Stocks Now show. Well, if you look beyond the data center and the AI explosion, what's the next big thing? You ever been asked that, Barry? Did we lose
1: always?
0: Barry?
1: Yeah. Oh, what's the next thing? Always. What was it?
2: I always like your experience of where you do workshops and meeting folks where they would ask you for years about marijuana stuff,
0: cannabis,
2: and digital
0: currency, Dogecoin, Trump coin, all this stuff. But the alternative assets,
2: don't forget alternative assets.
0: Non-traded REITs, private debt. No. I have no interest in that. But, since the late 90s, we've had no shortage of the next big thing. I've talked many times about my very first laptop. No, it wasn't a laptop. It was a desktop computer, and it weighed about 60 pounds, 50 pounds. It was a K-Pro, and my first spreadsheet, and then, things got lighter and faster, and spreadsheets got more powerful, and I was able to invent the app, and my whole record collection ended up on my iPhone, and I've seen the next big thing, and just when you think there's no next big thing, online shopping, there's a next big thing. I suppose that outer space, look, to infinity and beyond, it doesn't get any bigger than that. President Donald Trump signed a memorandum Thursday aimed at ushering in a golden age of space transportation. Well, where are you going to go? I don't know, space transportation, but obviously you can carry payloads. With the goal of enabling more than 1,000 U.S. launches and re-entries annually by 2030. And that compares with the current run rate, I believe it's about 170 that we're doing annually. So, you've got all the players there. You've got, obviously, SpaceX. You've got Rocket Labs. You've got Origin, that is Amazon's entry into the space race, and you've got others out there. A lot of ancillary companies in on this, but just signing a memorandum doesn't make it happen. Okay, remember that. But that is the goal, and there's definitely a lot of support from the current administration. For space, and you'd have to say that no stock is better positioned than SpaceX, but again, you're dealing with a memorandum, and with SpaceX, you're dealing with a business plan that may or may not be viable. We'll see. I hope it is, but we have not put a data center in space yet. And it remains to be seen, because that still is pretty much the number one business model of SpaceX, even though right now they're relying on their satellite internet, satellite phone, and things like this. But they're hoping someday to have data centers in space with unlimited energy from the sun and also cooling from a cold atmosphere up there. SpaceX falls back below its IPO price. 135 is its par number, its bogey number, and it's back below that right now. It is a very long-term holding. Now, you would say, well, what does Bessent's action have to do with SpaceX? Well, if you can put a lid on that long-term bond, that probably impacts the P.E. multiple more than anything. When that long-term bond is rising, you can see what it does to high P.E. stocks. It's done it time and time again. Nowhere was that more evident than 2022 coming out of the COVID sugar high. That was more than a sugar high. That was a cocaine high, or whatever you want to call it, with all that money sloshing around. It had to be reined in.
1: Right.

0: But all those long-term stocks and long-term bonds got absolutely crushed. The U.S. households hit a record $350,000 median stock holdings. That's pretty good. You know, the median in recent years, the median has jumped by $150,000. And, of course, I would just say, you know what's behind that? S&P 500 earnings. Earnings, earnings, earnings. As those earnings grow for the S&P 500, and you put a multiple on those earnings, and stocks go up, and the S&P 500 goes from 660 to 7,600 since 2009, of course, that's going to swell household wealth. And now you've got the median value of a stock market investment by a U.S. consumer climbing to $350,000. Yeah, you know, I would just say that that's a pretty fair median. As we watch, maybe it's a little on the low side for our business, but that's a pretty good number, Barry, 350, that we see a lot of people having that kind of money in their IRAs. Of course, a lot of people have a lot more. And a lot of people have a lot less, but that is the median number right now. Micron sees...
1: Well, and those that have been in it, the other two thing is too, Bill, those that have been invested, right? Those who have been invested have benefited, and so even their balances have helped bring up the person who also has $0 in it as well.
0: And, you know, just doing
1: nothing. In terms of average or median, yeah.
0: Just doing nothing, sitting in the S&P 500 for the last 10 years and doing nothing has been pretty good to you. But you just remember, you're susceptible to a big recession and a bear market. The last one was 08 and 09, which took 53% out of the S&P 500. It took quite a while for it to recover, but it did, and it marched on to new all-time highs. The trick is there, if you retired in 2008 and stayed fully invested, you saw a 53% haircut if you had an S&P 500 type of portfolio. Micron CEO calls the memory strategic infrastructure of the AI era. He says there is no artificial intelligence without memory. AI systems need more memory. They need higher performance memory. They need lower power memory, which is kind of Micron's wheelhouse. And so we're seeing this historic rise in prices of memory. And the CEO of Micron has a pretty constructive chart again. I was looking at it yesterday. It's a little flat. I said, the chart on Micron looks pretty good yesterday. I sent out an alert. I said, but I'm going to let it see how it ages here over the next day or two or week or so because it has pulled back. It was at 1255, Micron was. It went down to 737, you know, like a what is that? That's a Boeing, isn't it? It went down like a Boeing 737 there, 500 points. That's a 40% sell-off in Micron. But don't forget how much it was up. Do you know that Micron over the last 12 months? I'm going to look this up. It's a shocking number. Over the last 12 months, I'm going to look at the Best Stocks Now app, and I'm going to look at 1 year performance for Micron. It is 690. Well, we'll call it 700%. So a 40% correction in the stock is not it's basically what you would expect from a stock that's gone up that much. Now, Micron is going to made $8.29 in earnings last year. $8.29. They're expected to make $73 this year. That's a ninefold increase. Hence the stock price appreciation, because stocks follow earnings and earnings estimates. And next year they're looking at $154 per share in earnings, which would be another double again. If you take the current price of Micron at $965, divide it by $154, you're looking at a forward PE of about 6 on that on those numbers. Now, will that be peak earnings? There's the big question. When does the supply start to catch up and drive prices down? You have this new entrant from China, CMXT. Apple was trying out their chips until Trump said, we're not going to go that route, and we'll see if Apple backs off or not. But for now, I mean, you've got, I guess it's a, you could call it a short squeeze. It's a little different. There's a shortage of chips, badly needed chips in the world today, and it's driven up prices and demand to astronomic levels, and of course these stocks have followed right along. We'll be right back.
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0: 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Well, it comes with the daily live alerts on the market and stocks that I am buying or selling in the 5 portfolios that I manage. 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It also includes access to my powerful Best Stocks Now app, which currently has over 5,000 stocks, ETFs, and mutual funds in it. 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

0: Welcome back here to the final segment of today's Best Stocks Now show. Well, one of the things that will eventually bring down memory chips is increasing the supply. That will be the fastest way to do it, but it takes time. South Korea SK Hynix considers a multi-trillion dollar won, okay, not dollar, won, memory chip plant in Japan. That would be the first time that a South Korea chip manufacturer has built a plant in Japan. And, of course, obviously, there's a lot of new plants being built right now by Micron, by SK Hynix, and I believe by Samsung. But they take time, and but eventually those chips are going to come online and drive prices down. In the meantime, DeepSeek says new AI model Flash Vision EXP comes close to Anthropic's Opus 4.8. And here's the problem. There's going to be a price war, right? There's going to be a price war in the AI markets. Isn't it Apple that's using DeepSeek and others? Because why?
1: I think they're trying to, right? I don't know. I know you've got the legislative risk in terms of them, the administration or just Congress in general making it illegal. But you're right. I mean, you've got these various models. They're competing to be used, and in terms at some point you got to compete on price, right? Especially if both models are decent, right? Then if you're a purchasing manager or somebody in the finance arm of a corporation, you're going to have some potential wiggle room at some point.
0: It's no different than chips. If there's too much supply, if there's a lot of supply of AI out there to choose from, and then, of course, you go through the whole thing of, certain players drop out over time until you arrive at the two or three winners in it all. I've got to believe that China's going to have at least one winner in it all. Although, their stocks have not done very well. Alibaba, Tencent Holdings, they've done okay with, look at what they did to the iPhone market with their Huawei iPhone, or not whatever you want to call them. They're not iPhones, but they're mobile phones, and look what China has done to the EV market and Tesla by flooding the market.
1: Did you see the number of cars? Have you seen these stories about the numbers of cars that they've been shipping out of China?
0: These are they EVs? Shipping them to a vacant lot in one of the provinces, or are they selling them?
1: We
0: don't know that.
1: Maybe they're going to Europe. Yeah, I don't know where they're going, but I keep seeing them putting them on ships. I saw these videos, and it looks
0: one.
1: It just looks like millions of them.
0: Yeah, I haven't seen one on I-95 in America recently. I don't know that they'll ever hit it.
1: No.
0: I remember the Japanese cars, trucks in particular. We kept the trucks out. That was our holy grail, was the Ford 150.
1: That was the Datsun truck, wasn't it?
0: When the Datsuns came on shore, and Japan cars, and the Honda, and the Toyota Camry, and all this and that, and had a major, major impact on the U.S. automakers. And, of course, it was good for the consumer, I suppose. Driving prices down. That's what happens. Samsung is going to deliver record shareholder returns. Okay, so I added Samsung, even though it's very difficult to trade Samsung. I added it to the app. And now I can tell what the returns on Samsung have been. Over the last 10 years, Samsung has delivered 22.6% per year. That's pretty good. Over the last 5 years, 27% per year, which is double the S&P 500. Over the last 12 months, Samsung is up 239%. That's because, along with all the other products, I've seen Samsung cash registers, ringing my Monster Energy at a convenience store. I've seen Samsung televisions, obviously. Samsung is a far-flung company, but they're right in the memory chip wave. Year-to-date, Samsung is up 116%. And you can look up a chart of Samsung on, like, Yahoo Finance. Not a lot of the chart services don't have Samsung even listed because it trades in a very strange fashion. They are thinking of doing an SK Hynix-like IPO in the U.S. The symbol for Samsung is SNLF, SNLF. And I also, you know, we're starting to get some numbers back on SK Hynix. It takes a little while to establish some kind of a track record that we can go off of, right? But the I put in there is no real analyst coverage. There probably is now. But what we were lacking was a 5-year earnings growth rate estimate. So I put one in. I think I put in 20%. Let me see if that's calculated yet and see if we have a target price for SK Hynix. Now, it's a wild thing. I don't know what it is with those South Korea chip stocks. I got 1 minute to find this. SKHY, sky high. That's how I remember that symbol, SKHY. And the 5-year target price and upside potential right now valuation is, well, that's pretty good. I use 22%. I might be a little high. I might be a little low. I just picked that. And that gives it a target price with over 100% upside potential. And the promise of extreme volatility, SKHY. Okay, we're out of time. I'm working on the newsletter today. I'll have an update on my 12-month target price for the S&P 500. All these stories that we talked about last week are going to be in the newsletter. They come from my radio notes. This is my internal research into the market every week. An update on the performance of our portfolios, which have done very well here in 2026 versus the S&P 500. Thank you. 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And the relative value portfolio has started to come on here recently with the sell-off in the market. And I've grabbed some good names while they were relatively cheap. Okay, to get 4 weeks of the newsletter, the app, the live trades, GunnarssonCapital.com, to set up an appointment with us. We are money managers. 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I'm a portfolio manager, and we have a good team that works with us. 855-611-BEST, 855-611-BEST. 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
4: News this hour at Town Hall. I'm Bob Agnew in Washington. The Supreme Court's Chief Justice is allowing the White House to continue construction of President Trump's $400 million White House ballroom project for now. Chief Justice John Roberts signed a temporary order on Friday, letting work continue as the court considers an emergency appeal from the administration. Lower courts had ordered a halt to the project. Storms and even possible tornadoes pummeled parts of the Northeast yesterday. Storms tore through a beach on Long Island. Nassau County Executive Bruce Blakeman.
5: Yesterday at approximately 7:11 p.m., we had a tornado touchdown here in Atlantic Beach at the Sun and Surf Beach Club. There was extensive damage.
4: Storms also stranded dozens of people in their cars in New Jersey and knocked out power in parts of Delaware's capital city. Tens of thousands of people in Indiana still with no power a week after a big storm there.
6: This is the second week now.
7: Shatia Hardin lives in Gary, Indiana.
6: We can be used to it, but it's not okay for us to be used to it.
7: Living without power since storms hit some 10 days ago. Northern Indiana Public Service Company says it has restored power to more than 300,000 customers since August 11th. But as of Thursday, more than 60,000 were still without electricity, forced to throw away spoiled food and lining up for hot meals.
8: We thrive best, you know, as humans on certainty and predictability.
7: Radia Martins with the Flourish Community Hub in Gary. The utility says some areas may not have electricity restored until next week. I'm Ben Thomas.
9: Some feisty rhetoric coming from the premier of a Canadian province, angry over President Trump's threat for a 50% tariff. And Manitoba Premier Wab Kano says Canada should not make any concessions to the United States. He says they have plenty of leverage in the talks against the U.S. On Wall Street, near the close of Dow was up 550. More at townhall.com.
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9: An Army unit in Europe specializing in drone warfare has been told to stop learning and start using the battlefield technology and return to being a traditional infantry battalion.
12: Last November, 600 soldiers formed the 173rd Airborne Brigade in Europe that specialized in drone warfare and was set up to be used as a dedicated unit that could deploy anywhere drones were required. General Christopher Leneve, the Army's acting chief of staff, has ordered that battalion to refocus on its core mission of being an airborne infantry unit. Ukrainian President Volodymyr Zelensky said in March that Ukrainian officials were helping five countries in the Middle East and Gulf region counter Iranian drone attacks, while the United States and European countries were among others that requested their support. Bernie Bennett in Washington.
9: No survivors reported in the crash of a charter flight in western Alaska. The plane, which took off from Anchorage, crashed about 450 miles west of there. The NTSB is leading the investigation. You'll find breaking news and analysis.
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0: Great evening, Grace America. I'm Hugh Hewitt. Welcome to the weekend. That means Big Ben, podcast host Ben Domenech is with me. Follow Ben on X at B Domenech. He's the opinion editor at the Daily Wire, Fox News contributor, and as I said, host of a wonderful podcast, the Big Ben Pod. Ben, I want to begin by letting you know we are simulcasting today and have been all week on C-SPAN. And, you know, we're on Fast TV every afternoon, 3 to 6, on Roku and Pluto and Samsung and Amazon Prime. But C-SPAN asked us, do we want to do three hours with them for 5 days this week? I said, of course. I love C-SPAN. What do you think of C-SPAN?
1: Well, Hugh, I mean, I grew up watching.
0: I knew it.
1: I mean, you know, like, are you kidding? It's the best network ever. It's fantastic. And it also, you know, it has the distinct honor of being a network that dramatically changed American politics, which not everybody can say, you know, in terms of its role in accelerating and emphasizing the Gingrich populist revolution that took place in the early 90s, but obviously, you know, started well before then, in terms of giving the ability of politicians, particularly, you know, rebel Republican politicians, to fight back against the dominant Democratic agenda of the day. And so from my perspective, look, C-SPAN is the best, and I congratulations to you for being able to have that kind of relationship.
0: Well, I wanted to, everyone has said the same thing in my guest. Lilac said it best, C-SPAN is the Weather Channel for smart people. But it's nonpartisan, it's bipartisan, but it is fundamentally conservative. And I just had this discussion with Charles C.W. Cook about Russell Kirk's The Conservative Mind, his chapter on Disraeli. Disraeli wasn't a philosopher, but he was all about conserving institutions, you know, the throne, the crown, the Church of England. And I think C-SPAN is about conserving debate, argument, visibility of the legislative process, hearings, and informed citizenry. They're transformative, and they're coming up on 50 years, and it all sprang from the brain of Brian Lamb of Lafayette and Purdue.
1: Yeah, no, I think that it's a phenomenal treasure, and I think that, you know, one of the things that has actually been frustrating to you follow this, but some of these streaming services don't have C-SPAN because, you know,
0: I did not know that
1: for cable, and so you know, it's all the cable networks that carry it, and so I actually think that needs to be something that they actually adopt, and maybe they, you know, and maybe there's some reason that they don't do it. But I think C-SPAN's phenomenal, and congratulations on being able to do a simulcast. The one thing I will say is that, you know, I think that some of the best moments in C-SPAN history, you know, have been ones where there was a question asked that was not anticipated.
0: Oh, yes.
1: Do you have a favorite moment, by the way, in C-SPAN history? Not necessarily, you know, the political,
0: yes,
1: you know, hearing. Stages,
0: Howard Mortman
1: like
0: played it today, a conversation with Brian Lamb where he asked me questions I wasn't prepared for. But my very first appearance was in 1987 when I was testifying as the general counsel of OPM. I put a pencil in my ear because Jerry Sikorsky was yelling at me. I didn't realize how bad that looked on TV till my phone got, you know, I got like 10 calls from my parents and my grandfather. What are you doing? You got a pencil in your, because I was just playing with my ear.
1: I have to give a compliment out to my old friend Will Ron, who was once on the morning show and was asked about a headline at the Daily Caller, where he worked as an editor at the time, concerning Chelsea Clinton. I don't remember what the headline was, but I do remember that his response to the question was, yes, that's a cheap shot. Sometimes we take them.
0: Huh. Well, you know, Sam Feist, you must know Sam.
1: Yes.
0: Yeah. So Sam is their new CEO. Perfect choice. Got foots in both camps. Knows everybody in town. It's perfect. But they're going to have to come up with some new interviewers, right? Peter Slen has done this for a long time. Brian is retired. Susan Swain is retired. They're getting new people. I think you'd be good at it. I think Continetti would be good at it. Don't you have to read the books? Don't you think that's a necessity?
1: I think it's a necessity. And I, you know, say, give me a call. I will happily run it up the flagpole to see if I have the opportunity.
0: Yeah, no one objects to that. All right, now let me turn to a few other things. Supreme Court ruled today, Chief Justice did. He continued the stay of the D.C. Circuit's order to continue the injunction that District Court Judge Leon put into place so their East Wing construction can continue. This is the right decision. I've been arguing and writing about it for 2 weeks. Bill Barr weighed in the Wall Street Journal today. Former National Security Advisor O'Brien weighed in Fox News. They all said, it's national security, and there is no standing. So he got it right. I've never really been in doubt, but until you see it, you don't know it, because those two circuit court judges went along for the ride. Naomi Ross said, you're nuts. What do you think about this whole crazy litigation?
1: I think it's absolutely insane, Hugh, and I just don't, I mean, aren't we entering a new era where people are operating under the assumption that certain things that are under the aegis of the President of the United States, the Commander in Chief, need to be pulled away from him just because of the guy who's there? And I realized that was something that happened quite a lot on the fringes in the first term, but it seems like that's one of the enduring aspects of this second term that really, I mean, it's absurd. You know, it doesn't make any sense on its face. You wouldn't want this to be the similar situation on the other side if you had someone with the letter that you prefer after their name, you know, occupying that office. You know, that's a joke. And you know, including, by the way, I mean, I don't know what you thought about that interview with Todd Blanche that happened last weekend, you know, but it was one of these things where, you know, of course, you know, the Department of Justice, you know, the idea that the Attorney General of the United States is not going to listen to the president, is not going to respond to the president, it's absurd. And when it comes to these types of decisions as well, you know, look, I want, and I've said this repeatedly, you know, under Obama, under Biden, you know, et cetera, I want the elected president of the United States to be determining our foreign policy, to be directing our national security policy, to be the commander in chief. And even if that means that that's a Democrat, that's something that I want, because the opposite of that is something that is not actually a representative republic. It is not something that actually responds to the people. And we can't have a situation where people are usurping that.
0: As a unitary executive, I work for two attorneys general, and General Blanche is absolutely right. And General Barr, who would argue with the president and eventually quit, was in the Journal today saying, hey, this is his, and he's the commander in chief. And I also think this is not 1812. We're not going to get notice that the British are coming. The missiles are going to hit the White House, and you've got to get the president into the bunkers. It's that simple.
1: Yeah, and I also think, just one more point on this. You know, the thing that I think is so disturbing about this conversation is that I think people are going to take a lot of lessons out of this this Trump experience over the first and second term that are going to lead them to make a bunch of very bad decisions. You know, and you see this repeatedly, of course, and you've seen this when it comes to legal decisions that are based on unique cases or, you know, situations that do not actually reflect, you know, the typical experience of the law. People are going to take the wrong lessons from this, and they're going to start applying them in ways that I think could be quite dangerous going forward. We have to guard against that, and we have to be aware of it.
0: Now, I want to, before we go to break, and I'm going to talk to you during the break about your podcast diet, but while we're on C-SPAN, I want to thank you for the recommendation of Spencer Klavan, who was on.
1: Do it yet, but I hope it was good.
0: He is incandescently smart. I mean, it just flamethrower smart.
1: I'm telling you, he's like top five young people smart. Like, it's really impressive, and he's such a literary mind. He has, it's not just references, it's awareness. It's something that I think is really, you know, something that we should applaud. And I'm so glad that you had a chance to talk to him.
0: Well, thank you. And more recommendation. I had Michael Knowles on this week from the Daily Wire. I've known Michael for a while, so I knew what I was getting. He's always very smart. But Spencer I hadn't had on before, and we're talking about C.S. Lewis and that hideous strength. And we're talking about, you know, modeling college, and we're talking about Inferno. Dante's Inferno right now on Young Heretics. And I just was blown away. He has not read The Looming Tower, though, Ben.
1: Oh, that's well, but that's a gap. But here's the thing. You got to understand, literary first.
0: I know.
1: Second.
0: So, how many other people like that are you hiding over at The Daily Wire?
1: Well, let me tell you, I'm trying to cultivate. you got to harvest your nuts. You got to season your crops.
0: Well, Isn't that our job? I mean, we're going to go to break. Isn't it our job to find the good and praise it, to quote Lamar Alexander, who used to quote Alex Haley all the time, and to find young talent and promote it?
1: Absolutely. And one of the things that I think is to the detriment of our industry is that some people have the attitude that, anyone who comes up who is in some way within my space, they are competition. I have the opposite view. I have the view that you want to cultivate them, you want to train them, and you want to see them go on to great success.
0: And that's how Fred Fielding and Dick Houser ran the White House Counsel's Office under, with the exception of me, under President Reagan. That's why we have a Chief Justice Roberts. They hired the best and the brightest. They all became judges. Again, I'm not talking about me. I became a talk show host. But I'm going to stay with Ben. He's coming back on the other side. Don't go anywhere. We'll talk TSA when we're back on the Hugh Hewitt Show.
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0: America. I'm Hugh Hewitt. Ben Domenech, who is the opinion editor for the Daily Wire, Fox News contributor, host of the Big Ben podcast, and music aficionado. Do you know what that is, Ben?
1: I mean, that sounds similar to a Motley Crue song, but I don't know who that is.
0: It is AC/DC singing Livewire, and it has recently been featured prominently in a new or relatively new streaming series. I wanted to ask if you have seen it, called SAS Rogue Heroes.
1: I have not, and so that I'm unfamiliar with that. But
0: all right, it's not.
1: It is a Motley Crue song, right?
0: No, it's AC/DC.
1: But okay, all right.
0: Close enough. But this is about the British SAS in the 1941 desert campaign as Rommel's chasing them across Africa, and it's fabulous. You're too young for Rat Patrol. Rat Patrol was a dressed-up American version of this, but this is very R-rated and very not untrue. All right, so I'm not going to say based on...
1: I'm always... Rommel, I read your book. So, like, no, I'm not very interested in that. So, this is the challenge when it comes to music for you. I could definitely beat you when it comes to challenges on country and rock music from the last couple of decades.
0: But 40 years. I stopped in the 1970s.
1: Well, but then that means you stopped when it was at its peak. So you should think about it that way. You know,
0: just when it slid into disco, I ran away. All right, Ben, let's get serious. The DSA is running. They're going to double the size of the squad with hard left members, and they'll have the balance of power if they get the majority in the House. They're running DSA crazies, Troy Jackson in Maine, Angie Nixon in Florida, Tallarico in Texas. We've got Peggy Flanagan in Minnesota. And the worst of them all, the radical Abdul El-Sayed, who's actually a surrogate for Hassan Piker, who's a violent rhetoric, racist, misogynist, hater of Israel and really America. And I really think El-Sayed's his surrogate. Are the Democrats alarmed enough about this?
1: They're not alarmed enough about it, but I also don't think that Republicans are alarmed enough about it. I think that they think that this is some kind of advantage for them. I think that they're dramatically underestimating the possibility that the majority of the candidates that you just mentioned could win. And I include El-Sayed in that number. The situation in this election cycle is very negative for Republicans. We know that. We've been talking about it. But the truth is that I don't think that the Republican electorate necessarily understands yet how close they could come to losing not just, representation in terms of the majorities in the House and Senate, but also, I think, the argument over capitalism in the country, over the posture of the nation going forward. I think it's a lot more close to breaking in the direction of these far-left DSA candidates than people really have understood. And Hugh, I think it's really unfortunate. We saw some reporting, this week that, the president is finally going to be pumping some money out of his own political action group, that his, the tens of millions, hundreds of millions of dollars that he's raised, he's going to start sending that into these various campaigns, and he's going to start trying to have an impact. I am not sure how quickly that's going to move, but it needs to happen now, and it needs to happen quickly, because these people are behind, and they're behind in a significant way. And one of the things that I think we should understand about the dynamics that's going on, we had a piece this week at the Daily Wire from Dylan Houseman, who's our managing editor, who went down to Florida and watched the situation with the failed Fishback campaign, the primary down there, obviously,
0: yep,
1: where Fishback came in, with only 10%. It was still 10%, by the way, which is higher than I thought he might get. And what he took away was that the young voters who were down there were not actually animated by anti-Israel, animus. They were not people who were talking about the terrible influence of AIPAC. They were people who were complaining about data centers. They were complaining about flock cameras. They were complaining about inflation. They were complaining about cost of living. Like, those are all issues where I think Republicans have vulnerabilities that they just haven't addressed yet. And I worry that people are underestimating the idea that, these radicals, they're just too crazy to win. they could win if they can pull off this game that they play, where it's basically like Abdul al-Sayed is going to be running all the way until Election Day saying, I'm about health care costs. I'm about covering everybody. And if people believe him, he could win.
0: Well, I think we ought to run one ad, which is, here's Hassan Piker, and then bleep out the F-bombs, but really, don't distort what he said. He said so many radical, crazy stuff. He hates America. He just hates America, and he wants to destroy it. And he hates Israel, and he, everything
1: he's
0: I said,
1: on,
0: you could...
1: He's on the team of all the Saudi Arabians who pulled
0: right.
1: off, you know.
0: So I would like to just run one ad and say he's got surrogates running in Michigan and in Minnesota, and name them, and run it again and again and again, and make it the Hassan Piker election. But number two, I don't think... I was a Cornyn guy, and I thought it was crazy that Ken Paxton got in, but I've invited him on the show 15 times. He won't come on because he's mad at me because I was a Cornyn guy. Do we have dummies running these campaigns?
1: Yes. the only wow. way that I can express an answer to that is to use the word yes. but the truth is that, you know, when it comes to that campaign in particular, you know, I think people dramatically underestimate the possibility that someone like Tallarico could sneak in a cycle like this. Look, is Tallarico a good candidate? No. He's a worse candidate, by the way. He's weaker than Betta was.
0: Very.
1: He doesn't have as much ability to appeal, you know, across the aisle. And he's got more liabilities in terms of his cultural positioning. And yet, the Paxton campaign, you know, seems to be almost non-existent. And one of the things that I'm going to be curious about with this upcoming, you know, situation where we, I don't know if you're going to go to Dallas for this
0: no.
1: Little,
0: no.
1: you know, RNC or something like that. I'll be curious to see how much of that is about boosting Ken Paxton, because look, Greg Abbott is someone who has won in that state, you know, very effectively for a very long time. His people are very concerned about Ken Paxton. And when they are concerned, they are saying it from a position of someone who has won that state, you know, against a lot of, you know, highly backed, you know, Democratic candidates in the past. I am concerned about Texas. I worry about it. And I think that people are, again, you know, underestimating the possibility that in a wave election, if that's what this turns out to be, that there are a lot of people who don't deserve it who get swept into power.
0: The great news is that Tallarico is genuinely awful. And the other good
1: terrible.
0: News is Susan Collins is going to win. And I think
1: yep.
0: Mike Rogers is going to win after Rahm Emanuel's rabbi, old that rabbi, came out and
1: okay.
0: knocked down Elsa. That was great.
1: Mike is a good candidate. He should win. But it's one of these situations where it's, this is a weird cycle. Things can happen. And you know that whenever there's a weird cycle like this, there are people who win who don't deserve it. And you end up with one or two crazies who end up in office. And I just hope that it's not the people who are the worst for America in terms of what they would try to do if they were in office. And al-Sayed is one of them.
0: A great caution. Ben Domenech, follow him on X at BDominich. 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Those two would be great. They're going to be, they're going to take years to be Brian Lamb, Peter Slen great, but they're great. And thank you, Ben. I'll be right. The Big Ben podcast available wherever you get your podcast as well. Stay tuned. I'll be right back.
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4: This is a Bloomberg Money Minute. Some big gains today on Wall Street. Not enough to make up for this week's losses, but stocks shot higher thanks to a jump in U.S. business activity. And with Bitcoin having its best week of gains in 3 years, it's now valued at more than $77,000. That lifted a number of crypto-related stocks. At the closing bell, the Dow was up 518 points. That's a 1% gain. The Nasdaq up 133. The S&P added 33. Oil wavering up and down all session long. Not by much. It finally closed just a little bit higher, $87.06 a barrel. Apple cutting about 200 jobs in its Siri and Vision Pro headset units. That's who are going to focus on new devices and AI. Meantime, Walmart announcing today it's finally rolling out contactless payments, including Apple Pay, at all stores and on Walmart's website and app by the end of this year. Now, for years, the only contactless option at the chain was its own Walmart Pay system. Tom Busby, Bloomberg Radio.
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11: In this world, there are two types of men, spectators and spectacles. In the arena, there are thousands in the seats, but only few on the field. In the book of Judges, God told Gideon to, quote, "Go in this thy might." There was no great miracle, no fire from the sky. For 7 long years, the Midianites oppressed God's people. But enough was enough. There was already a way. There was already a man. He just needed to go. I know right now, listening to my voice, there are red-blooded American men that are able and capable to make history. Go in this, thy might. I'm Jeff Toring, pastor of Liberty Valley Church, and we are one of his footmen. Come. Join us.
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0: Welcome back, America. I'm Hugh Hewitt. I want to tell you a little bit about a big rally that was held in Middletown, Ohio, yesterday. The vice president was there. Senator Bernie Moreno was there. Senator John Houston was there. They talked about a lot of things, but let's start with the vice president, cut number 7.
1: I'm not saying it's going to be easy or it's all going to happen overnight, but in just 18 months, we have seen an explosion of rebuilding in the American heartland. We have seen trillions, with a T, trillions of new dollars of investment pour into the United States of America to build new smelters, build new manufacturing facilities, build new mills, build new everything. Under President Trump's leadership, factory construction employment has exploded. We've added 83,000 factory construction jobs just since.

0: with manufacturing activity last month reaching its best rate in many, many years. We created more than 29,000 new jobs in the sector in 2026 so far, reversing years of decline in manufacturing employment. And year over year, manufacturing workers' wages actually went up 4.2%, where they went down under the Biden administration, and frankly, they've been higher in the industries where you've seen that decline in illegal immigration into our country, like construction and commercial trucking. And that brings me to why I'm here today. Because we're not just here to talk about the celebration and the good news and the numbers. We're here to announce that Cleveland-Cliffs is making today, right here in Middletown, Ohio, a $1 billion investment in transformational manufacturing right here in our home.
1: Let's then keep going. Cut number 8.
0: For 4 years, the Democrats invited millions of illegal immigrants into this country to take over our communities and compete with us for jobs and housing. They let in murderers, they let in gang leaders, they let in fraudsters, and they let in drug traffickers, and they did so by the tens of thousands. And for months, we heard Democrats, including people like Sherrod Brown, people who pretend to be the friends of the workers in this facility, saying that they couldn't do anything to fix it, that we needed a new law, we needed a new statute, we needed Congress to pass a new regulation in order to fix Joe Biden's open border. But as we've learned over the past 18 months, it didn't require a new law to close down that border. It just required a new U.S. president.
1: He's right about that. Then John Houston, Senator Houston, got up, said this, cut number 11.
2: So I want to share something with you, because I imagine a lot of you don't know this. But if you look back, I remember when I was growing up in Ohio, and in the 80s and 90s, and this state was dying. It really was. My family experienced it firsthand. My dad worked at a machine tool factory called Mohawk Tools. I worked third shift there as well. I probably am the only guy in the U.S. Senate that's ever worked third shift in a factory. But I remember the day that my dad told me that his job was going away and that my whole family was going to have to leave Ohio because there was no place to go to work in the little town I grew up. It was a tough day. He was being strong for our family. I could hear it in his voice. But he was also worried about his family. Because it wasn't just his job that went away. It was two of my uncles and my aunt as well who worked there. And in a town of 4,000, when you lose 400 jobs, that's a big deal. There's no place to go to work. There's nobody to sell your house to. There's not a lot of hope about that future. And the reason that happened is because of American policymakers. There were people in this country over time that thought it was okay to send our jobs to China, get back cheap products in return, and weaken, basically export American manufacturing. And they voted for policies that made that happen, that affected families like mine, families like I'm sure many of you, from Youngstown to Cincinnati, everywhere across the state. Ohio was struggling.
1: John Houston is hitting the right notes. He's running a great campaign. He's going to beat Sherrod Brown, old and firm socialist Sherrod Brown. John Houston on the stump with the Vice President and Bernie Moreno. Good stuff. I'll be right back with a new feature. Don't go anywhere on the Hugh Hewitt Show.
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10: The 34 Bible.

Welcome back, America. I'm Hugh Hewitt. I hope you'll join me. I'll be on Hannity tonight. Kellyanne Conway sitting in for Sean. Always enjoy being with Kellyanne. And so see you there tonight on Fox at 9 p.m. I do get around. ChatGPT estimates I got 10 million unique impacts a week. I think that's high, but I'll take it. But that also means that if 10% of those 10 million unique impacts don't like you, that's a million people that don't like you. And if 10% of the million people take to X, that's 100,000. There's a word for the kind of posters they are, which I won't use because I'm an FCC-regulated broadcaster. But that's what you get. And you know what I do? Mute them. I think I've muted more people in my life than I don't block anyone. They get to see what I have to say, but I don't give people a second chance after they've been jerks. But one thing people need to hear is I'm in the Relief Factor studio. And if you're watching on C-SPAN, you're saying, what are they pitching products for? And that's because I'm a commercial radio guy. I have been for since on the syndicated show with Salem Media since the year 2000. So this is my 27th year of broadcasting, and I have been sponsored every day of each month of those 27 years, been produced every day of each month of those 27 years by Dwayne, as we know, Generalissimo. He's got a lot of other names which you can't use on the air. We've engineered by all but 1 week of that by Adam. Since we went on the Salem News Channel on Fast TV, Roku and Pluto TV and Samsung and Amazon Prime, Harley's been doing the videography. Big Ben in the background, been cutting up our podcast every day. You can go and get that. Highly Concentrated Hugh, wherever there's podcasts. The Big Weekend Pod will drop late tonight for tomorrow for the people who exercise in the morning. Also have a YouTube channel, all right, over at Hugh Hewitt YouTube. 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Podcast concentrates the program, gets all of the sponsorships out of it. 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Now, coming up, the Hillsdale Dialogue. Cannot wait to talk to Hillsdale President Dr. Larry Arnn about our C-SPAN audience, because I'm sure he's a C-SPAN fan because he's a book guy, and he's also an intelligent talker. So I'll talk with Dr. Larry Arnn. It's also Hillsdale College starts up next week. Hillsdale is the sun in the conservative universe around which there are now many planets. I want to explain all that to you. And you can go to hillsdale.edu and watch dozens of free online courses. Get in Primus once a month in your mailbox. I've been talking to him on the last broadcast hour of my week for 13 and a half years in the Hillsdale Dialogue. It's always the last broadcast hour of the week. So I think you'll enjoy that. Now, I do, however, want to stress to you that I used to do the movies in the last broadcast hour. I did them with Emmett the Unblinking Eye for a lot of years, then Sonny Bunch for a lot of years, but news overtook everything, so I don't get to do the movies very often. But I thought last night, I had an idea. I might ask those of you who belong to the universe and can subtext me or listen to Dwayne's World, which is our after show on Tuesday and Thursday, only available to people who belong to the universe. Dwayne Patterson sits down, talks to his minions, the Tribbles, and you can send your ideas to Dwayne, or you can send them to me on my subtext feature on Universe. Good movie trailers from the past, because I love movie trailers. I like to go early. I like to watch them all. I want to give you an example of a movie trailer that I think is epic and fabulous and fun and sells the movie, and it's an art form. It is really an art form. It's a specialty in Hollywood. Cut number 13 from 7 years ago, Once Upon a Time in Hollywood trailer, set to Neil Diamond's Brother Love.

0: fabulous trailer. Brad Pitt and Neil Diamond and Leonardo DiCaprio. And it's such a great set piece from 1969, which is in the wheelhouse of my youth. But I think movie trailers deserve their spot. So if you have it can be old, it can be in the 30s, it can be last week. If you've got a great movie trailer and you want us to promote that movie trailer as the movie trailer of the week, that's a 5-star trailer right there. That sells the movie. Sent the Fetching Mrs. Hewitt is down, spending 3 days with our new granddaughter. And she'll be back tomorrow. I said, when you come back, we've got to watch Once Upon a Time in Hollywood again. Because, you know, it's very creepy. She grew up in Southern California. Very creepy time when the Manson murders happened. But it's an alternative history. I think Quentin Tarantino is a genius, right? It's just absolute genius. A little fried. Oliver Stone the same way. I spent a long time in Oliver Stone's, I think it was Paramount, his office there, doing a documentary with him for KCT decades ago. And his brain was fried. He thinks I work for the CIA. He's told a number of people that. He thinks I work for the CIA. But that's what happens when you do a little too many alternative substances. But that doesn't mean you can't make a great movie. I don't care about your politics. The Nixon movie was stupid. But everyone throws a spanner. Like Judge Leon threw a spanner on them.
1: Everybody from the CIA thinks it was stupid.
0: 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Don't go anywhere. I'm coming right back with Tarzana Joe for my C-SPAN audience. I have the most popular poet in America because he's doing the last segment of the penultimate broadcast hour of the week for 25 years. Tarzana Joe, as in TarzanaJoe.com. 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
1: It is appointed unto man once to die, but after this, the judgment. 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And we fly away. 70 years, maybe 80. I have a great-grandfather that nobody knows. A great-great-grandfather that no one has heard of. 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History is made by average men doing above average things. And you will only pass this way once, and you are here. Make American men great again. Do it. I'm Jeff Toring, pastor of Liberty Valley Church, and we are one of his footmen. Come. Join us.
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0: 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Also on C-SPAN, welcome to Tarzana Joe, as in TarzanaJoe.com. Hello, Joe.
1: Oh, Hugh, welcome to this week's edition of Poem TV. And C-SPAN deserves an ode as well. A wise man said back in the days when wisdom was well paid, you never want to see the way that sausages are made. The meat that's ground, the spites that's used, the way the casings burst. Pray you never witness the worst about the worst. It's also said of movies, please don't by any means push aside the magic and peek behind the scenes. And likewise, it's acknowledged across our lovely nation, you can say the same is true for making legislation. While our laws that run us come in many shapes and sizes, they're made of outtakes, offal, and too many compromises. Then back in broadcast history, a channel was begun to put the whole dang process before God and everyone. We saw Newt Gingrich speeches and Tip O'Neill remarks and tuned in for those hearings which set off all those sparks. You can argue which is better, but of this I am certain. We owe a lot to C-SPAN for pulling back the curtain. That's I Reclaim My Time by Tarzana Joe.
0: A wonderful, wonderful way, Joe, to salute our friends at C-SPAN. Are you a C-SPAN addict?
1: I wouldn't say that I'm an addict, but I'm a user. You know, you have to control your use.
0: The
1: evenings, late nights, reruns.
0: Book TV on the weekend, Q&A when they do it. Washington Journal in the morning is usually very good. But when they do
1: it. Speaking of books.
0: Oh, pitch away. Pitch away. Two volumes of Joe's poetry.
1: And the second best of Tarzana Joe. Absolutely a weekend's reading for all C-SPAN listeners.
0: If anyone out there needs a poem, Joe is a poet for hire. He's a hired gun. He's been doing poems. How many do you think you've written for my audience, Joe, over the years?
1: Well, thousands.
0: Thousands and thousands. Tarzana Joe does weddings and retirements. He does farewells. He does hellos. He does commemorations, mostly toasts for dads who are too nervous, anniversary poems, occasions, and once a week for the Hugh Hewitt Show. 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What is it called? Reclaiming My Time?
1: Reclaiming My Time.
0: Reclaiming My Time will be posted at TarzanaJoe.com, and there is a button. I need a poem. His rates are reasonable. I do believe he's the only fully employed poet in America who does not either work at a university or for a government. Do you think that's right?
1: Yes, and I renew my poetic license every 6 months.
0: 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And hit the I Need a Poem button. Thank you, Joe. I'll be right back. Dr. Larry Arndt, Hillsdale College, about to get underway. The Lantern of the North, I call it. And once a week, last broadcast hour, is with Dr. Arndt, one of his colleagues from Hillsdale. Special hour coming up. And I have to think he's been interviewed by Brian Lamb. Stay tuned.
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8: News this hour from Town Hall. I'm Keith Peters in Washington. Despicable and disgusting is how Senator Katie Britt describes the just-enacted Massachusetts law allowing abortions to be performed right up to the moment of birth. On the Salem News program this week on Capitol Hill with Tony Perkins, the Alabama Republican says pro-life Americans need to strongly speak out against laws like this.
9: What's happening in Massachusetts, it's despicable and disgusting. We are telling the truth. We are speaking that to the American people and the way they need to hear it. When I saw this law being passed and women cheering behind them about being able to take the precious life of their own child right before that child is born, there is a pit in my stomach that, you know, you cannot explain.
8: Senator Britt's full interview will be heard when This Week on Capitol Hill is broadcast beginning at 10 a.m. Eastern Time Saturday on the Salem News Channel. We're learning more about the Justice Department probes into law enforcement officials who have investigated Donald Trump.
10: Multiple sources tell AP Justice Department investigators have sought to interview law enforcement officials about the FBI's 2022 search of Donald Trump's Mar-a-Lago estate. That search led to Trump's indictment on charges of unlawfully retaining classified documents and obstructing FBI efforts to get them back. The requests are part of a Florida-based inquiry aiming to establish a conspiracy against the president, which Trump has long maintained. It's not clear when or if prosecutors might seek to bring charges or for what, but investigating conduct that occurred in Florida might give the Justice Department the legal hook it needs to try to anchor a prosecution in the state. Ben Thomas, Washington.
8: On Wall Street, the Dow Jones Industrial Average up by 517 points. The NASDAQ rose 113, with the S&P 500 advancing by 33 points. More on these stories at townhall.com.
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8: It doesn't happen often, but Japan has executed a convicted murderer.
13: The Ministry of Justice executed 58-year-old Sunao Takami for killing five people in an arson attack at a pachinko parlor in Osaka. Takami poured gasoline on the floor and set it on fire, killing five customers and employees and injuring 10 others. His defense argued that he had diminished mental capacity, but the courts upheld his death sentence. This execution came 17 years after the crime and marked the first under the current Takaichi administration.
8: The BBC's Kurumi Mori in Tokyo. An attacker wielding a sword has killed one and seriously injured two others at a school in Sweden, according to local officials. The suspect is in custody. The attack took place at the Brunel School in Fagersta, northwest of Stockholm. News and analysis at townhall.com. From Washington, I'm Keith Peters. A military chartered plane crashes in western Alaska, killing everyone on board. We hear more from correspondent Donna Warder.
14: A small plane chartered by the U.S. Army Corps of Engineers crashed in western Alaska Thursday afternoon near its destination, a remote private military site. All eight people on board were killed. The National Transportation Safety Board's Alaska Region Chief says on the plane were two pilots and six passengers, and that the Cessna 441 had taken off from Anchorage. Foggy weather had been reported. U.S. Senator Lisa Murkowski of Alaska says the flight was operated by an Anchorage-based airplane charter company called Security Aviation. I'm Donna Warder.
8: Philanthropist Nancy Kissinger, the wife of former Secretary of State Henry Kissinger, has passed away. She was 92 years of age. More on these stories at Town Hall.
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16: In this world, there are two types of men. Spectators and spectacles. In the arena, there are thousands in the seats, but only few on the field. In the book of Judges, God told Gideon to, quote, go in this thy might. There was no great miracle, no fire from the sky. For 7 long years, the Midianites oppressed God's people. But enough was enough. There was already a way. There was already a man. He just needed to go. I know right now, listening to my voice, there are red-blooded American men that are able and capable to make history. Go in this, thy might. I'm Jeff Toring, pastor of Liberty Valley Church, and we are one of his footmen. Come and join us.

0: Morning glory and evening grace, America. I'm Hugh Hewitt. That music means the Hillsdale Dialogue is about to begin this week with Dr. Larry Arndt, president of Hillsdale College. A brief note of introduction for our viewers on C-SPAN 2, who've been with us all week long. For the last 14 years, the last broadcast hour of the week that I have done is with Dr. Larry Arndt, president of Hillsdale College, or one of his colleagues at Hillsdale, about something enduring, deep, and permanent, because that's the message of the college. This past few weeks, we've been going through Winston Churchill's second volume of his World War II memoirs, Their Finest Hour, because Dr. Arndt was part of the Churchill biography team, official Churchill biography team, and because my audience loves it. But I said to Dr. Arndt, let's take a break this week and tell people not about current events, but about Hillsdale, because we've got C-SPAN watchers in with our regular audience. So he joins me from Hillsdale at the end of the first week of college. Dr. Arndt, welcome and say hello to our C-SPAN audience, which James Lilac described on Monday. C-SPAN is the weather channel for thinking people. They'll watch it endlessly, and I think he's right.
1: I love C-SPAN. I was on Book Notes with Mr. Lamb, a great man, a couple of times. He had a wonderful gift of asking awkward questions. I just had fun with him.
0: You know, I've mentioned Brian a few times that I consider myself his understudy for book interviews because he's always prepared, he's always read the book, and he always does surprise. He doesn't try to trap, but he does try and get an author out of their comfortable talking point. Were you on there to talk about Churchill's Dilemma or The Founding? Which book were you on to talk about?
1: If I remember right, two different times, but both about books I'd written. In one of them, he interviewed Martin Gilbert. Sir Martin Gilbert, the great Churchill biographer, who was a teacher of mine, and when he interviewed him years before he interviewed me, he asked him about me, and darned if he didn't produce that clip of my teacher talking about me from years before. It's just, you know, he's just hilarious. I have to use a slightly difficult quote, but Churchill is quoted once to say. Churchill was First Lord of the Admiralty twice. And so he's a Navy guy, right? And so he's quoted to say in a conversation once when they were going on about the great traditions of the Navy, and he was arguing with the guys, and he said, rum, buggery, and the lash, those are the traditions of the Royal Navy. Well, Brian, Mr. Lamb, he said, what is buggery? Martin Gilbert said, Martin Gilbert said, everyone knows what it is. And Lamb said, tell us what it is. And Martin Gilbert said, no.
0: Well, you know, I hope Brian is listening. He's a regular listener to the program. I know Sam Feist, their new CEO, who no one replaces Brian Lamb, but he succeeded him. Howard Mortman, the able, I should call him, because he's constantly working. Peter Slan, who is a fabulous interviewer. They just got a great team there. It's like your team at Hillsdale. But I did want to take this, I think it's like our 700th episode of the Hillsdale Dialogue, just to remind people why Hillsdale is Hillsdale. And no better time than the first week of class. How goes academic year 2026-27 start?
1: Well, it's classes start next week. They show up on Saturday, so we're all urgently getting ready for the flood. And, you know, it's this week. Colleges are very seasonal, right? The same things happen same time of year every year. There's, of course, a million variations. But still, tomorrow the staff, big groups, comes over to my house and hears how last year went. Then we've had student leaders on campus, and the ball teams are here, the fall ball sport, athletic teams. I talk to them. Then Friday we have the fateful pre-opening conference where the whole staff of the college assembles and I tell them how things are. And then there's a party at my house. There's a dinner that night. This college at least, tends to be just as happy as Disneyland in September and October. By April we're kind of tired. But so we're glad to be back. Just as we're glad when they go after commencement. And so we have a dinner, sometimes outside. The weather's really good this week. And then we have a party at my house. And there's drinks. And it's outside. And it's nice. And so it's really fun. Then Sunday, we have freshman convocation. And my favorite thing about that is I give a short speech to welcome the freshmen and tell them to get their boots on. And I can always tell if I'm successful, because if you can't make a mother cry on that occasion, you're not worth a plug, Nick.
0: Well, now, let's remind people why Hillsdale is so often mentioned and how it's come to have the network effects among American political elites that it does, which are up there with any other institution in America in terms of network effects, why your applications are so off the chart, your acceptances have to drop down to the elite of elite level. What is it that Hillsdale's mission is that has not changed since the college's founding before the Civil War?
1: Well, our job is torturing the young, because we think it's good for them to suffer and they can grow. And so we have we basically set out to do what we set out to do in 1844 when we were a pre-Civil War abolitionist college that had a very big part in the Civil War, helped to contrive the platform that Abraham Lincoln was elected on, which would found the constitutional way to get rid of slavery. Didn't work because of secession, but it would have worked. That's one of the causes of secession. Anyway, we have a gloried history back then, and we worship that history. We love it. And you had to know Latin and Greek to enter the college back then. Latin is today, it alternates with Spanish, most studied language at Hillsdale College. The core curriculum is half the curriculum. It's, of course, radically adjusted for the natural sciences, because that's where there have been enormous changes. But every student has to take a full semester course in physics, chemistry, biology, and math, also English, economics, politics, theology, philosophy. It's a big, half the time, everybody's studying the same stuff. And so you sort of submit yourself to this grueling marathon, and by the time you're finished, you've acquainted yourself with the basic things that are known in human affairs, beginning with the classics and proceeding to now. So that's what it does, and it's always done that. And we think it's good for them. It's not easy to get in these days. You have to sign an honor code. That's a big thing. We advertise that heavily from the very beginning of the recruiting process. And so we get applications from kids who are ready to suffer in order to grow.
0: I also want to note, it is a broadly defined Christian college with perhaps the equal of any chapel anywhere in the United States, designed by the renowned Duncan Stroik. You won a big award for that when it opened in 2021. But that it is faith-friendly, I think, is extremely important to understand why it is endured. Do you agree with me on that?
1: Oh, yeah. Well, so the college is a sort of American institution in a fundamental way. The first line of the college articles of association, which is the founding document of the college and the legal basis of the college today, is grateful to God for inestimable blessings of civil and religious liberty and intelligent piety. And so it's committed to Christianity, but we've never required a faith statement to attend the college. And so we get Catholics and Protestants in great numbers. Oh, most people here are Christians, serious about it too. But it's not mandatory Christian practice. I guess you'd say our official doctrine is mere Christianity. We also welcome Jews among us, and once in a while we have a Muslim. And everybody, what one commits to through the honor code is the college has a right and a purpose to pursue its mission as it was founded with, which are the cultivation of learning, character, freedom, and faith. It's a very beautiful 1844 document that lays all that out. And so you commit, if you come here, that you will assist the college in pursuit of that mission. And that leaves you room to wiggle. In other words, I think it's foolish to ask an 18-year-old to commit to believe definitely anything except the good of belief and the moral law, which is well known to everybody. We don't believe in rules around here. We have goals. So we don't have very many rules, and I'm always trying to repeal them. The only rule we can remember is be good. And people know what that means. I was telling some student leaders yesterday, I was laughing about it. We used to have a rule you can't, boys can't stand near the girls' dormitory windows. And we repeal that rule because everybody knows you're not supposed to be looking at any girls.
0: That's correct. I'm going to be right back with Dr. Arndt during the break. Head over to hillsdale.edu for everything about Hillsdale, including their online courses, which I will be talking about. All of our dialogue, hundreds of them, dating back to 2012 and before, are found at hugh4hillsdale.com, hugh4hillsdale.com. Stay tuned. What happens when artificial intelligence follows our instructions just a little too well? That's the question at the heart of Carbon Zero, a new techno thriller from AI pioneer Craig W. Stanfill. Craig is also one of my book club sponsors, and his perspective comes from years of real experience with artificial intelligence. I have my copy, and I simply couldn't put it down. The story begins with what seems like an innocent request. A brilliant young AI researcher jokingly tells experimental AI to stop global warming. Instead of treating it like a joke, the AI gets to work, and the consequences quickly spiral beyond anyone's control. That's what makes Carbon Zero such an intriguing read. It's the kind of novel that keeps you turning pages because the technology feels surprisingly real, making you wonder whether fiction is really that far from reality. Pre-order Carbon Zero today on Amazon. 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
0: Hugh Hewitt, Dr. Larry Arndt is my guest. He is president of Hillsdale College, all things Hillsdale at hillsdale.edu, and I'm about to run through some of those things, including your absolutely free monthly speech digest, Imprimis, which you can sign up for at hillsdale.edu. Their free online courses, which we'll be talking about in the third and the fourth segment of today's hour. But I wanted to begin, Dr. Arndt, this segment by playing for you two clips from an interview I did on Monday with one of Israel's leading public intellectuals, Haviv Rettig-Gur. And at the end of that, we talked about America, because he had asked the question on his podcast, is American culture collapsing? And I asked him what he meant, and he said two things, but I want to get your reaction to either both of them. Here's the first cut.
9: America is the strangest country there's ever been, and Americans are the only people in the world who don't know it. There has never been a nation born out of an idea, and that idea was so overwhelmingly powerful and profoundly real to the people who built this nation that for the next 2.5 centuries, the idea created the world's largest, first, successful, real, large-scale democracy, B, the model that allowed everyone else to go and become democratic who became democratic. Nobody had ever done it before. Nothing even remotely, not even ancient Athens, not the city-states of Renaissance Italy. Nobody had done what the Americans did, and they did it because of this deep belief in the individual, because of this deep belief in intellectual humility. People don't usually associate Americans with humility, but in fact, America's pragmatism is the only philosophical school born on American soil, not imported from elsewhere. And Americans really have, whether you read Jefferson or Lincoln the entirety of the American labor movement never went communist.
0: All right, and then his second comment, uniquely applicable to Hillsdale, is this, cut number two.
9: And my concern was mostly having to do, I'll just cut to the chase, with kids. Look, we're going through right now, you feel it in American politics with DSA on one side and the radicalization of the podcast bros on the other. We're going through a period right now where the kids are on TikTok and various other kinds of TikToks, and they're living in this algorithmically created sort of world information kind of echo chamber, and the parents are living off in a completely different place. And so you have a generational gap. And it's, by the way, happening in Britain and France and Israel. It's not unique to America. It's a function of the structures of this new era, probably in the history of humanity. It might be true. It's reasonable to believe that there has never been such a disruption of basic culture and basic information and a basic sense of the world than there is today. What the parents knew, the kids don't know. And so the kids are radicalizing into places that the parents don't even understand. And those fundamental, foundational, deep ideas that were America's strength are becoming lost in the new conversation.
0: So, Dr. Laron, both of those statements, that Americans don't know how great America is and that the young in America don't know what their parents know, are broadly true, and they're both not applicable to a Hillsdale graduate. Do you agree with me?
1: Yeah. First of all, that guy's great. He should, he should take my job.
0: He is great. He needs to stay in Israel, where he's really good in Israel.
1: Wow. That's right. It's not just the social media. It's the nihilism that is behind the emptying out of education. So kids don't read books, mostly, and they don't... A wise friend of mine, Charles Kessler, said the other day that, we're both old guys now, so we lived through sexual revolution. And the one thing he said he never anticipated from it was that kids would stop having sex. They don't date. They don't get married. They don't have babies. And they don't know much. And then here's this world of information, and they don't have the tools to distinguish the false from the true. And that's dangerous, terrible, right? And they, and see, most kids are normal kids, right? Most kids are not, because on the right you get fascist leanings, and on the left you get communist leanings. If you study your Winston Churchill, you will discover, or C.S. Lewis for that matter, you will discover that those two things amount to the same thing. And so they're looking for meaning And they're trying to find it in places where the people, many of the people speaking, don't have meaning, don't know anything about it. So that thing that you have to do, when I say, you know, I said our purpose was torturing the young or suffering, well, that's right, you know, because you're 18 and you're full of the joys of spring, and they're going to come here on Saturday and Sunday, and they're going to move in, and they're going to be very excited, and they're away from home for the first time. And they got nothing but energy, and all of them will be really smart. And they're going to have to sit and read 2,000-year-old books for hours at a time. And if they say they don't like math, well, they're going to learn to like it, because it's the way you count and measure and more. So the point is, kids need to be raised that way. They need to grow, and they want to grow. And if you don't help them do that, show them the way to grow, they will find their own way, because they're going to do it. I mean, my wife is a gardener. She's English, and she can garden. She can grow anything. But she doesn't think she makes them grow. She thinks she helps them grow, because they have a way in which to grow. That's what the word growth means. It's the opposite of decay. And growth is becoming more like yourself, and decay is becoming less like yourself. Living things go through that cycle. How do you know when the growth stops and the decay begins at the moment? You know, I mean, you and I are senior citizens now, Hugh, and that means that physically, for sure, there are things that we can't do anymore. And so our decay has begun. Not yet mentally, probably, but that's an open question that has to be answered every day.
11: Every week. Don't go anywhere. I got a break here. But Dr. Larry Arden will be back. Except go over to hillsdale.edu. I don't want to talk too much about a physical decay because my shoulder is killing me. But we'll come back and we'll talk about Imprimis and the dialogues and all the online courses at hillsdale.edu. If you're watching on C-SPAN and you're listening to Hugh Hewitt Show, you just need to. But the first thing we got to do before we go anywhere else, I told my C-SPAN audience all week long, and I'll tell you even during the Hillsdale dialogue, I am sponsored by Relief Factor. 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And there's one in the Beltway. 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There's one out west because I move around the country a lot. And I got my 10K in today on Friday, and beautiful day. And I will probably try and do 8 tomorrow morning. And I'm able to do that even with a banged up shoulder, even with a rotator cuff tear of some sort, hopefully one that I can get fixed. Relief Factor gets rid of some of the minor aching and pain with the shoulder, and it gets rid of all of it from the trundling along because it really works. 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
14: With SRN News, I'm Bob Agnew in Washington. The Supreme Court's Chief Justice is allowing the White House to continue construction on President Trump's $400 million White House ballroom project. For now, the Chief Justice, John Roberts, signed a temporary order today allowing work to continue as the court considers an emergency appeal from the president's administration. Lower courts had ordered a halt to the project, finding it must have congressional approval. That's something the president is challenging. Storms tore through a beach on Long Island yesterday, and that's caused a lot of troubles there. Storms and a possible tornado pummeling parts of the Northeast, flooding roads and damaging beaches, on knocking out power in parts of Delaware's capital city as well. Meanwhile, tens of thousands of people in Indiana still remain without any electricity more than a week after a big storm there. At the close on Wall Street, a booming session ends up with the Dow up by 484 points. This is SRN News.
15: This is a Bloomberg Money Minute. Some big gains today on Wall Street. Not enough to make up for this week's losses, but stocks shot higher thanks to a jump in U.S. business activity and With Bitcoin having its best week of gains in 3 years, it's now valued at more than $77,000. That lifted a number of crypto-related stocks. At the closing bell, the Dow was up 518 points. That's a 1% gain. The Nasdaq up 133. The S&P added 33. Oil wavering up and down all session long, not by much. It finally closed just a little bit higher, $87.06 a barrel. Apple cutting about 200 jobs in its Siri and Vision Pro headset units. That's who are going to focus on new devices and AI. Meantime, Walmart announcing today it's finally rolling out contactless payments, including Apple Pay, at all stores and on Walmart's website and app by the end of this year. Now, for years, the only contactless option at the chain was its own Walmart Pay system. Tom Busby, Bloomberg Radio.
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0: Welcome back, America. I'm Hugh Hewitt. Dr. Larry Arnn is with me for this last broadcast hour of the special week that we've been on with C-SPAN. People can usually see the Hillsdale Dialogue on the Salem News Channel, which is on live TV at Pluto and Roku and Amazon and Samsung. And they can hear it on our radio stations all across the United States on the Salem Radio Network. But this week, we've been on C-SPAN. Thank you to C-SPAN for that opportunity. We enjoyed it. And I wanted to make sure that Dr. Arnn got a chance to lay out the full mission of the college, Hillsdale College, which has got so many planets in its universe now. We have to kind of remember the college is the sun, and around it are many things, including Imprimis, the online speech digest. How many people now are enrolled in receiving Imprimis, Dr. Arnn?
1: It's around, at least a little more than 7.5 million.
0: That's amazing. It's free.
1: Yeah.
0: People go to hillsdale.edu and sign up. But let's talk about the online courses. I want to run down some of the names. The Iliad by Dr. Stephen Smith, regular on this program, fabulous. The Odyssey by Dr. Benedict Whalen, which I'm in now. I watched after the movie. It's fabulous. Classical Logic and Rhetoric, Dr. Benjamin Beer. The History of Classical Music, Hyperion Knight. You have at least two, one on the Constitution, one on totalitarian novels. There's The Genesis Story by Professor Justin Jackson. There's C.S.

0: it's running upwards at a rate of 600,000 or 700,000 new ones a year. And they're popular, and they tend to be, I usually give an introduction so I can seem like a big cheese. And then they run, each lecture runs 30 minutes, 40 minutes. And then there are quizzes, and there are study guides, and there are references so you can read the book, if it's about a book, which they tend to be. And the purpose of them, we're working on structuring them. Like, I've got David Whalen, who's the father of Ben Whalen, whom you mentioned before. They're a couple of lit professors, father and son. And David is a great master of the history of the liberal arts. And so I'm intending for us to do a course called What Do You Need to Know? And that would be, you know, into what parts does knowledge fall? And how are they categorized? And how do you address each of the parts? And finally, and most importantly, in what way do they make up a whole? And that's what an educated mind is knowing. You know, you don't know everything. You never can. But you can know what there is to know. And so, you know, like, I heard a very good lecture the other day about quantum mechanics. And I'm not physicist. You know, I happen to like to read popular books about physics. And the guy promised that in 20 minutes, you were going to understand quantum mechanics. And it was absolutely riveting. And when it was over, I don't claim to understand it. But I know what it is, and that's very valuable. And I can find out more if I want to. I have time.
1: Because Ben Whalen's The Odyssey is the one I have most recently gotten into, I will simply say to people, it's for people who are curious. It will satisfy your curious interest in something. Like, you've seen the movie The Odyssey this summer. You said, wow, that's not how I remember it. Of course it's not how you remember it, because it's a three-hour movie and it's a 15-hour read, and Dr. Whalen's got 12-30 to 40-minute lectures on it because it's fascinating and has these epic themes. I hope you never get out of this business, but they're all free. 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And when we come back, we're going to talk about the Hillsdale Podcast Network as well, and maybe about Revolutionary America and the Blake Center. 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
2: This is Hugh Hewitt for TownHall.com. Abdul El-Sayed is Hassan Piker, and Hassan Piker is Abdul El-Sayed. That's the bottom line for Michigan voters considering the race for the open Senate seat in the upcoming election. El-Sayed is the Democratic nominee. Piker is the progressive, regressive, transgressive Twitch streamer, vulgar, hate-filled, racist streamer, an online ranter who hates blacks, whites, women with seemingly equal passion. He thinks the United States deserved 9/11. None of this is a hidden secret. El-Sayed attached himself to Piker's hip in order to win the Michigan Democratic primary. If El-Sayed somehow fools the Michigan electorate into sending him to D.C. in November, Piker will push aside Bernie Sanders and AOC as the key kingmaker in the Democratic Party. El-Sayed is going to be facing GOP nominee Mike Rogers, a seven-term congressman from Michigan. Working in Rogers' favor, Michigan doesn't want to become known for the craziest hater in the Senate since the Civil War. I'm Hugh Hewitt.
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0: Welcome back, America. I'm Hugh Hewitt. Dr. Larry Arn is president of Hillsdale College. This is my last broadcast hour of the week. It has been, for the last 14 years, the Hillsdale Dialogue. And I think Hillsdale may have been first into the podcast world, sort of, because of the Hillsdale Dialogue. But now it's everywhere. And there's a Dr. Arn podcast, which he will bring in wonderful people in the college's orbit and talk to them for an hour. What else is on the Hillsdale? And there's a Hillsdale radio station, Radio Free Hillsdale, which people can listen to 24/7, run by Scott, who's a friend of mine, and I've been a fan of his work for a long time. I don't want to forget anything in the universe. I've got to mention the Blake Center for Civic and Religious Liberty, because I'm going to go down and see the Reverend Alan Crippen in a month or so at the Blake Center. Why don't we cover both the Blake Center and Revolutionary America, because they're kind of tied together.
1: Yeah, okay, well, a really great man named Presley Blake, who was 103 years old when he called me, died at 105. He called me on the phone, and he said, I've got some property I want to give you. And I said, okay, tell me about it. And he said, it's in Connecticut. And I'm thinking, do I want to go to Connecticut? And toward the end of the conversation, he said, you know, I've built a building on it. It's a beautiful property by 125 acres. It's a replica of Monticello. Exact. I said, what? He said, come and see. So I go, and he gives it to us, and we operate there. You get to go to class in an exact replica of Monticello. The structure of it is built according to the plans that survived from Thomas Jefferson, and the bricks were got from the ground that he got his bricks from. So it looks exactly like it on the outside. On the inside, it's not laid out quite the same, almost, and it's modern and comfortable. So it's different from, you know, a 18th century building. But it's really gorgeous, and we have conferences there. You can go to them if you want to. And Alan Crippen, he runs it. He's our guy on the scene there, and he's very good at it. And we have speakers, and we talk about serious stuff there. And Presley Blake was just a hilarious guy. The day I met him, he didn't own the building. He had built it because he loved to build things. And then he sold it to the guy next door. And he didn't own it anymore. And he didn't tell me that when I went over there. So we go through it, and they knock on the door. We didn't have an appointment. The guy opened the door and looked at me and said, oh, I know who you are. I said, I'll be darned. And so we go through the place. It's gorgeous. And there are pictures of his daughter's wedding there. And I thought, boy, this guy's entrenched here now, right? And we leave. And Press Blake said to me, do you want it? He said, do you like it? I said, I love it. And he said, do you want it? I said, sure, but you don't own it. And he said, I'll give it to you tomorrow. So he bought it back and gave it to us. This is what kind of guy he was. He found.
0: I'm looking forward to the Blake Center, but I'm going to do a forced march for this so I don't miss anything. We have to tell people about Hillsdale Charter Schools. I don't know how many of those are either. As I said, the college is the sun, but there are a lot of planets. The online courses, the podcast network, the Blake Center. What are the charter schools, Dr. Arn? How many of them are there?
1: There's 108 last count. The goal is now announced by Kathleen O'Toole, who runs all that, to be 300. And the way they work is the way we work. That is to say, we're teachers, so we're like a hammer. Everything looks like a nail to us. And so we got involved in the charter. We don't take any money from the government, right? So that most of these are public charter schools. They never pay us 5 cents. And what we do is work with them. We supply them a curriculum. They help us build it. We hire their best teachers as master teachers, and they help us in the summer. We get 1,500 teachers come in the summer and spend a week or more with us. Board members come. We help them hire their headmasters. We do a lot. It's a big operation now, and it's growing, and it's a community. I don't want Hillsdale College to be heavily regulated, and I don't want to heavily regulate anybody. And so it's like everything else around here. It's voluntary. If you want to do it, you know, and they use our name on their schools and do it with pride. But that means that we have to have an agreement about not about the object and about how to pursue it. And the object is for the young people to grow. We never, you know, basically, except for very rare cases where somebody's impaired, we never graduate a kindergartner who can't read. And the national goal in America is they all learn to read by the third grade, into the third grade, and we don't meet that goal in the public schools in America. They all study Latin. Latin is required in all the schools. English, reading, math, you got to get comp, you know, school, reading, writing, and arithmetic. Those are all unique operations of the human soul. And if you're not good at those things, then you're not properly equipped human being. But you're made to get good at those things. Everybody can get good at those things. All they got to do is work at it. And when you're young is a great time. Like, I have rivals to be the greatest teacher I ever met. And one up there in the high category is a lady named Mrs. Reardon, who's a kindergarten teacher. And I've turned her into a tourist attraction. Because if you go to her class, kindergarten class, these little wigglers everywhere, it is just inspiring. And they are, the excitement level is constant. And they're thinking hard. And they learn fast. And so that's a good school, right? And there's a way to run a good school. You have to turn everybody into volunteers. You have to talk about the beauty of it. Like Steve Smith, the aforementioned English professor who teaches the Iliad. I attended his class one day, and he said something that one of my great teachers used to say. He held up the book they were going to read. It was a Shakespeare text. And he said, "Have you read this before?" And they were freshmen. And a bunch of them kind of looked down, you know, a little ashamed not to have read it. And he said, "Oh," he said, "I envy you the chance to read this for the first time." So you see, that's the spirit, right? That's, you know, it's beautiful to know. You can know. Get at it.
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5: Welcome to Seculo. It's Friday, August 21st. Will Haynes in studio. I'm in studio. And look, we got a packed show because I want to flash back a little bit, show you some amazing work the ACLJ has been doing. We've talked about a lot of this throughout the week. There's some really interesting things happening. Of course, our focus has been on the state of California. And you may have wondered why the ACLJ spends so much time talking about California. Why are we always there? Number one, one of the top states for supporters of the ACLJ is the state of California. I know that can be shocking to a lot of you. You think maybe we got, you know, a southern stranglehold or a midwestern stranglehold. But no, when you look at the states that really support the work of the ACLJ, of course, it's across the board, so many different ones. And sure, those southern states or those more red states, they certainly are supportive of the work we do. But we also know there's deep need for us in states like California and New York. And we see that from just the numbers. We can see where people donate. We can see where people support. And of course, where people like you call in from or comment from. Let me know where you're watching from. That's always appreciated. But we're going to break down over the next few segments a lot of what we've covered, Will, in California with our FOIA cases.
7: That's right. And when a state is doing things that lessens the trust in the federal election system, even if you are from a red state or you are from not California specifically, you need to make sure that all of the states are doing the right thing to protect the free and fair elections of this country so that everyone has trust in the system. What we've been uncovering through our open records request to California, the state equivalent of FOIA there, is really trying to get at the heart of, are the mechanisms within the state, both the Secretary of State as well as the California Department of Justice, doing what they are supposed to be doing under federal law to ensure the freedom, the fairness of their elections, and to ensure that only people who have the right to vote are allowed to vote. And we're starting to see through these FOIAs that they are not tracking certain things. They aren't reporting certain things. And it raises a lot of questions. So sometimes you have to first expose it to know where to go next. And that's exactly what you're going to hear today on this broadcast. Some of the latest updates in our fight to ensure the security of the elections in California, which affect every state.
5: Yeah, and with that being said, we also want to make sure you're supporting the work of the ACLJ. You know, today is actually the last formal day of our impact match. Next week, we're going to have a special last week kind of big push. You're going to, you know, tune into some exciting new video package, everything we put together. But just for the traditional impact match, today is it. I want you to be a part of it today. That's at ACLJ.org. And ACLJ.org, any donation that is made today, any donation that's made today is doubled by our ACLJ champions. Okay, there's also some members involved in that too. They get together and they make a pledge. And that number is usually, I'll be honest, extremely high. But it only can reach that number. Like, I'll be honest with you, I don't think we've ever reached the full, we've never had to say we got to go back for more. Because we are able to get the incredible champions to say, yes, we will pledge X amount. And it usually ends up being, you know, somewhere it could be up towards $1 million. But our monthly push for these kind of things are so when you donate, they're ready to unlock their pledge at any level. If we ever do reach that budget and that limit, I'll let you know. I'll be happily celebrating that the work of the ACLJ has gotten to that point. But you need to be a part of it today, and I encourage you to go to ACLJ.org, where all your donations are matched. And again, that's the legal side, that's the media side, that's the ACLJ, that's the ECLJ, our European Center. And of course, we are talking about all the legal work that we do, absolutely no cost. This show that we do at no cost to you. There's no paywalls here. And then you even talk about our offices in Jerusalem, the ACLJ Jerusalem. Or you talk about, again, our European Center for Law and Justice, the ACLJ team that's all over this country. The work that we do overseas, whether that's some of the stuff you've heard recently about some of the work we're doing, whether it's related to China, Pakistan, wherever it may be, at the UN, our team is there. And we're only there because you support the work. So as we head to a break, it is Friday. It's the last day to talk about this for the week. Your donations will be doubled of any level. It's $5, $500. Do whatever you can. We appreciate it. Go to ACLJ.org.
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5: All right, we're back. My voice cracked there because, you know, I'm this emotional about this. Phone lines are open, 1-800-684-3110. Jordan's joining us in studio now. Of course, we were talking about the ACLJ's work here, and I think this is always important to point out when we are directly involved. You know, you've heard some of these big stories. Yesterday, we're talking about the bounty for our soldiers that's happening in Iran. You're hearing about all this, you know, situation where the ACLJ can get involved in a diplomatic way. We can get involved in an international way.
9: The European Center for Law and Justice. Absolutely. And the work we've done at the International Criminal Court.
5: But this,
9: that usually comes after the fact, though, when the war is over.
5: Yeah. This, though, we're directly involved, and we are actually leading the charge here.
10: That's right. And Jordan, this is a state FOIA request, essentially. It's not called FOIA, but
9: every state's got their own reason. A lot of them are called state sunshine laws that basically allow citizens. It shouldn't have to take attorneys and legal groups to do it, but because these governments, like the federal government, even under this administration, as we know, and the political appointees will tell you, you're going to go up against those bureaucrats. You're going to have to ask hard and usually take them to court to get any answers. Here, you know, the first response from the Secretary of State's office is, we got nothing. We don't track anything about removing people from the list that has to do with being non-citizens, which is bizarre because federal law requires you to have the reasons. And so there's no way of knowing then why, if their list has removed people who should not have been voting at all, even in San Francisco, that allows legal non-citizens. So people who are here legally but aren't citizens to vote for the school board, they allow that, but there's like, who else is tracking? And they're saying, you can't even check a box. Then you go to the AG's office and they're saying, you know, we'll look through some cases and some actions for you, but as of right now, we've got no policy on this.
10: Well, and remember,
9: in a state that has probably got the most illegal immigrants in it next to maybe Texas, which is, of course, cracked down a lot harder than the state of California.
5: It's a big issue state. I mean, this should be something that's really top tier.
10: And remember what happened in New Jersey that we just talked about, where they discovered that they accused a glitch of happening within the software that allowed people to register when they just got their driver's license through motor voter laws. We're fighting in Maryland right now to get records related to this because Maryland, some cities, like we're talking about in California, allow non-citizens to vote in municipal elections. So we're asking in Maryland, how do you keep those two roles separate? Or if someone moves to another city and says, I'm registered to vote, how do they not automatically get statewide? We're asking these questions. In California, here's what's so shocking to me is, one, we didn't even have to sue yet because in California, the Secretary of State just came back and said the quiet part out loud.
5: Yeah, I mean,
10: by
5: at least
10: saying,
5: they're giving
10: we
5: us
10: don't
5: the
10: track
5: info.
10: It. So therefore, we have nothing to give you. But here's what I want to point out. Remember, they said they don't contain voter status reason for cancellation due to non-citizenship. That's what the Secretary of State told us. But then try to kind of assuage any concerns that we may have that this could lead to illegal voting by putting this. This is graphic one. California law unambiguously provides that a person shall not be registered unless they are a United States citizen, California Elections Code 2100-2101. Voters register to vote through affidavits of registration when they must attest under penalty of perjury and by signature that they satisfy all eligibility requirements, including citizenship. So they're saying, look, we don't track it, but don't worry, it's illegal. So you don't have to be concerned about people illegally registering to vote because it's a crime. They'll get in trouble. Then you fast forward to what we just got from the Department of Justice. This is the entire reason our attorneys had to go to both places, because they say in response to part two, which part two was the question where we asked for all records containing or addressing policies for handling investigative referrals for illegal voting, what their response was. In response to part two of your records request, after a reasonable search, including contacting knowledgeable individuals, DOJ has not identified any records, meaning any documents, right, anything written down, any procedures, addressing policies that are specific to handling investigative referrals for illegal voting. This concludes DOJ's response to part two. So the Secretary of State saying they don't track it, but don't worry, it's illegal. So if there's a law being broken, the DOJ will handle it. The DOJ says, we don't have any policies related to investigating that. So, Jordan, are they telling us this isn't a priority?
11: And then also, now what?
9: They say it's not a priority. I mean, they go on and say, sometime around August 27th, we're going to give you some information about how the DOJ said it found some records that could be responsive, but they need more time to review them for redactions and exemptions. Even that could be. They're not even sure if the records they found are actually responsive to our request about whether or not, if anybody calls in and has a question, I imagine it's a worker. A lot of those are volunteers. It can be a small area in California. It could be a big precinct. And you go and vote and someone's there, then maybe their info doesn't show up. And there's questions about citizenship because the ID, and you don't have to have an ID there. And so usually you do a provisional ballot, right? So you'd call in then to, and they have rules, you'd call and say, okay, I let this person do a provisional ballot. And sometimes they can come back in and correct it. You can say, if you come back in, we correct it, and it doesn't have to be provisional anymore.
11: Yeah.
9: Where is that going in California? And I feel like it's going into a deep, dark hole that says, let's let everybody just vote.
11: I think we'd be surprised how often this does happen. I was in line here in Tennessee, voting in the primary election. This is someone who was motivated enough to go vote in a primary and then got there, was not registered, had just moved to Tennessee, younger person, didn't understand necessarily the rules. Not everyone is engaged and informed as people who listen to this show. No. You may not understand. There are people who are willing to get in a long line, go try to vote, but then have no idea or understanding that they are not registered or have to register in the wrong place. And the same thing I saw, say, okay, we got to get on a phone call. They got to get on a phone call with the head of whatever the election committee that makes this decision. Like, I saw it all play out in real time, and it made me go, oh, this is crazy to me that this is what happens not on, again, not a general election. This is a primary for governor here in Tennessee. And someone still showed up to vote because they wanted to. I don't think they were trying to vote illegally. Right. They just were completely uninformed.
10: Well, and
9: didn't know where to go or if they were registered at the right location.
11: And they were with somebody who maybe was like, let's go vote.
9: And, you know, early voting even confuses that more, because when it's early voting, you can usually vote in any precinct
11: anywhere
9: in the state. So you could be someone who votes, let's say, in Memphis, but you're in Knoxville during early voting. You're able to go into Knoxville, which you would not be able to do on election day. Mm-hmm. And you'd have to go to your precinct in Memphis, but you could go early voting and show up at one in Knoxville, and they've got to handle you on the record system. So while, again, I think early voting can be good and bad, and I think there's rules around it that could make it better. The closer it is to the actual election day, the better, because we know you find out a lot about candidates right before elections.
11: Yeah.
9: And now what they do, if you notice with the attack ads, is the attack ads start running right before early voting begins now. So you start getting all that, which doesn't always give time for the person who was attacked necessarily to get their response up before people are already voting. That's not good for our system either.
10: Well, and I think what comes next, because this is ACLJ attorneys that are working very diligently on this, trying to get these records. One, we have to see what the DOJ says later in this month, and just about 10 days from now, we should get more records.
7: we can analyze those. But there's a lot of different avenues. One, just the Secretary of State's office alone notating that they don't keep the reason for taking someone off their rolls could be violation of federal law. That's something that we could send to the Federal Election Commission saying you need to look into this. Congressional oversight. We have a lot of allies in Congress that we could get this information to as they look at strengthening our elections. But I think it's also, it goes to show there's a ballot measure on the ballot in California for voter ID that the very same attorney general's office who right here is saying we have no policies for investigating illegal voting or people that are registered to vote illegally. He's the one who changed the language on the ballot provision to make it harder to pass by changing it from a we are requiring ID to protect the elections to we are barring people from voting unless they show ID. Even the negative inference there. So what we're looking at is moving forward, the different steps that can come. We are going to analyze what comes in later this month and be able to look forward at the next steps of how to keep going.
11: That's right. And I want in the next segment for you to join us as well, as we're going to continue talking about the work of the ACLJ in a completely different manner. But again, it kind of ties itself in. You're not going to want to miss this. You'll see how the ACLJ is getting involved in a lot of different legal pursuits and people who are essentially were targeted for just being representation of President Trump, of the Trump administration, of conservatives. We'll get back to that in the next segment, but we'll still take calls on this, and phone lines are open. I want to hear from you at 1-800-684-3110. 1-800-684-3110. All the lines are open. Okay, we've given you all the information, but I see how many of you are watching. Some of you got to have calls. You got to have a comment. I know you do. 1-800-684-3110. Maybe you're one of those people who got in line. You're like, man, I got in line and I didn't know. Too busy at the Tame Impala show. Just what happens. 1-800-684-3110. Be on the air today. Listen, it is the 18th of the month here. After this couple weeks, you're not going to have to hear about me talking about a match or a drive for quite some time. So I want you to be a part of it today. Go to ACLJ.org.
9: We've witnessed monumental legal victories from defending the 14th Amendment and protecting our sacred American right to vote, the overturning of Roe v. Wade, and standing up for the religious liberty of our kids and seniors. But even with the many historic wins we've achieved, the battle is far from over. The attacks on our constitutionally protected rights persist. Countless unborn babies remain in jeopardy, and across the globe, innocent Christians are being targeted and killed across this country and around the world. This fight isn't just the ACLJ's, it's all of ours. It belongs to every American who wants to preserve the values and beliefs on which this nation was founded. None of the victories we've won would have been possible without the unwavering support of ACLJ members and ACLJ champions. It's been an honor to fight for you all these years. Join us in fighting for freedom. Have your donation doubled at ACLJ.
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11: Welcome. Welcome back to Seculo. Phone lines are open at 1-800-684-3110. Of course, we just were talking about what was going on in California and our investigation into how they treat voter fraud, voter ID, voter certification to make sure people actually are voting that they should be voting. And we could learn very quickly that they don't have a whole lot of standards and practices. And we're going to get to that. Same time, the ACLJ is dealing with another matter here that I think we want to get into. Again, this ties in somewhat to this issue of election integrity, but also the importance of being able to have proper representation.
7: Well, and this is a thing that the ACLJ has fought back against in many different avenues for a long time. And it's lawfare that's used by the left to try to go after their political enemies using the legal system as a form of attack. And I've seen people on Rumble and on YouTube as well comment that they've seen this case that we've taken on being talked about in other areas and that they were excited about it. We right. hadn't addressed it on air yet. But this is where the ACLJ, Jordan, is representing Professor John Eastman. He was an attorney that represented President Trump, much like yourself and your dad, that the state of California decided to go after him because of his representation of President Trump. He was never sanctioned by a court. He was never found of doing misconduct as an attorney, but they went straight to disbarment. And now we are having to take this to the Supreme Court of the United States to fight for justice here.
9: You know, it's interesting. In the United States of America, we are protected, even as attorneys, to make novel legal arguments that may not have been made before in past history because they weren't necessary or our brains weren't having to deal with the problem that was at hand. And even if that is not going to be one that ultimately gets accepted generally by the courts, it doesn't mean that by putting it forward to the courts, you are somehow violating your oath as an attorney. The only way that would be like a violation, you'd really have to figure out intent here, is if you knew 100% that this was somehow illegal to even put this forward, or you were totally wasting the court's time.
11: Very rare.
9: And usually that wouldn't happen until a court had already said, we would never consider this because of X, Y, and Z. And you could usually appeal that court and then appeal to the next court and to the next court. And then if you're in state court, you can ultimately appeal that decision to the U.S. Supreme Court. And then if you kept doing it, they might. But think about how many people, sometimes on their own, or just small legal offices, file bad claims in local and state courts. And while they may get sanctioned sometime, they may get a little fine. What they don't have taken away is their bar license.
11: Yeah, usually they just lose.
9: Sometimes they lose, and the court's kind of tough on them, and then the state bar may look at it after maybe five or six times and say they need to go back through and do a special legal training. But they're very cautious about just revoking licenses 100% with like no due process, no way to move forward, no way to get that license back. Because you put forward a novel legal theory in a very quick, heated time in the United States involving a presidential election, so things have to move fast, that ultimately courts did not accept. And because of that, you are somehow your entire practice of law needs to be deleted, and you need to be removed. This is like you're canceled from being an attorney in the state of California because you took a position their courts didn't like.
7: Well, in Jordan, that
9: their
7: one
9: bar association didn't like. Really.
7: Why we have to take this to the Supreme Court is that it's the way that the California bar works. It goes through the state Supreme
9: right.
7: Court,
9: and
7: then now
9: bars, yep.
7: it's the court of first look here is the Supreme Court of the United States for us to make this appeal. Right. So it's a direct jump to the Supreme Court, and we'll be filing very early. But I wanted to bring up what you just said was so fascinating because the lawfare here isn't just against Professor Eastman.
9: No.
7: And that's why sometimes
11: we
7: have to explain
11: the
7: why.
11: Inciting incident.
7: But why we have to protect the attorneys here
9: right.
7: is because what their goal isn't just to get Professor Eastman disbarred. It's that that conservatives won't have anyone to represent them.
9: Right.
7: I saw Ted Cruz put out a graphic yesterday about how the political donations of like the top 100 law firms in the country,
9: oh, sure.
7: not even one of them has more than 50% to a Republican.
9: Right.
7: That, now that's fine. That's freedom of speech, freedom of association. Right. There's nothing inherently wrong with that. But if you make it toxic, or you make it something to be ashamed of if you represent a conservative, then whenever the left wants to use lawfare against you, then you have no one to represent you. And that's one of the other key elements here, is trying to protect the right to an attorney for every American here, not just the president or future political politicians. It's when the left wants to use the courts as a weapon of political power, you have to have someone that can represent you, including ACLJ attorneys.
9: Yes, I mean, that is, you're right. The ultimate goal is to scare people away from cases that may be controversial or may be new. But you know what? If you look back in history, Logan and Will, if you look back in history, the cases that were novel, the cases that were new, starting with the powers of the federal government and the judiciary, the Marbury versus Madison,
7: right,
9: going to the civil rights movement and post-Civil War Reconstruction, if again, it was tough for those NAACP attorneys to go to court because of the death threats. But imagine if those courts and their bar associations just started disbarring them because they say, you know what? Our laws say that you don't get to vote. You don't get to have this representation. And so you're putting forward arguments that are
11: illegal.
9: Direct conflict with our state law. You've lost four or five of these cases. We're going to disbar you. And instead, what they would do then is they'd imprison sometimes the attorneys, you know, in contempt. That's just even worse to some extent. But I don't remember them having their licenses necessarily revoked. So has it gotten even worse than what was happening during the civil rights movement for conservatives? I mean, I don't think we're there yet, but that's the idea. The idea is to scare you away, and it's why those big law firms will donate to the Democrats. It's Republicans don't believe this. You could be far left attorney. We don't believe that you should be barred from being an attorney because you come up with novel legal theories, especially if you're coming out of the world of legal academia, which is what they're working on constantly. I mean,
11: your job is to
9: law review articles.
11: Your job is to defend a client.
9: Yeah.
11: It's not necessarily to even agree with your client.
9: And you're coming up with any possible way to defend them. And usually you put up three or four different ways. If the court doesn't like this, also court needs to look at this. And if it doesn't like this, you should look at this. But he is in a situation where he was dealing with a hostile bar association, then a hostile state court system, and it will be interesting to see here in the Supreme Court. We're going to be filed in less than 2 weeks.
11: I was about to say, we're about to head to break, but what is that next step? What do we do, and how can everyone get involved?
9: Yes, yeah, so we've got less than 2 weeks here, so we need people to go to ACLJ.org and get supportive, because that will mean reply briefs coming, and again, we're a lot of work on this before you actually get to the decision about whether the court is going to take the case.
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11: Welcome to Seculo. It's Friday, August 21st. Will Haynes in studio. I'm in studio. And look, we got a packed show because I want to flash back a little bit, show you some amazing work the ACLJ has been doing. We've talked about a lot of this throughout the week. There's some really interesting things happening. Of course, our focus has been on the state of California. And you may have wondered why the ACLJ spends so much time talking about California. Why are we always there? Number one, one of the top states for supporters of the ACLJ is the state of California. I know that can be shocking to a lot of you. You think maybe we got, you know, a southern stranglehold or a midwestern stranglehold. But no, when you look at the states that really support the work of the ACLJ, of course, it's across the board, so many different ones. And sure, those southern states or those more red states, they certainly are supportive of the work we do. But we also know there's deep need for us in states like California and New York. And we see that from just the numbers. We can see where people donate, we can see where people support, and of course, where people like you call in from or comment from. Let me know where you're watching from. That's always appreciated. But we're going to break down over the next few segments a lot of what we've covered, Will, in California with our FOIA cases.
7: That's right. And when a state is doing things that lessens the trust in the federal election system, even if you are from a red state or you are from not California specifically, you need to make sure that all of the states are doing the right thing to protect the free and fair elections of this country so that everyone has trust in the system. What we've been uncovering through our open records request to California, the state equivalent of FOIA there, is really trying to get at the heart of, are the mechanisms within the state, both the Secretary of State as well as the California Department of Justice, doing what they are supposed to be doing under federal law to ensure the freedom, the fairness of their elections, and to ensure that only people who have the right to vote are allowed to vote. And we're starting to see through these FOIAs that they aren't. They are not tracking certain things. They aren't reporting certain things. And it raises a lot of questions. So sometimes you have to first expose it to know where to go next. And that's exactly what you're going to hear today on this broadcast. Some of the latest updates in our fight to ensure the security of the elections in California, which affect every state.
11: Yeah, and with that being said, we also want to make sure you're supporting the work of the ACLJ. You know, today is actually the last formal day of our Impact Match. Next week, we're going to have a special last week kind of big push. You're going to, you know, tune into some exciting new video package, everything we put together. But just for the traditional Impact Match, today is it. I want you to be a part of it today. That's at ACLJ.org. And ACLJ.org, any donation that is made today, any donation that's made today is doubled by our ACLJ champions. Okay, there's also some members involved in that too. They get together and they make a pledge. And that number is usually, I'll be honest, extremely high. But it only can reach that number. Like, I'll be honest with you, I don't think we've ever reached the full, you know, we've never had to say we got to go back for more. Because we are able to get the incredible champions to say, yes, we will pledge X amount. And it usually ends up being, you know, somewhere it could be up towards of $1 million. But our monthly push for these kind of things are so when you donate, they're ready to unlock their pledge at any level. If we ever do reach that budget and that limit, I'll let you know. I'll be happily celebrating that the work of the ACLJ has gotten to that point. But you need to be a part of it today, and I encourage you to go to ACLJ.org where all your donations are matched. And again, that's the legal side, that's the media side, that's the ACLJ, that's the ECLJ, our European Center. And of course, we are talking about all the legal work that we do, absolutely no cost. This show that we do at no cost to you. There's no paywalls here. And then you even talk about our offices in Jerusalem, the ACLJ Jerusalem. Or you talk about, again, our European Center for Law and Justice, the ACLJ team that's all over this country. The work that we do overseas, whether that's some of the stuff you've heard recently about some of the work we're doing, whether it's related to China, Pakistan, wherever it may be, at the UN, our team is there, and we're only there because you support the work. So as we head to a break, it is Friday. It's the last day to talk about this for the week. Your donations will be doubled of any level. It's $5, $500. Do whatever you can. 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
11: Back to Secula. We are going to take calls the next segment, 1-800-684-3110. Go get in line. If you're in California, I think you're going to want to do that as well, because California, again, becomes the center of our conversation. It doesn't matter. It seems like it's something we cannot avoid. Of course, a big state. A lot of issues going on there, and no one is better to comment on that than Rick Rennell. But, Will, let's set up a little bit of what we're going to talk to Rick about, because there's, if we're just going to say generically California politics, voter situation, all that, it's just we don't got the time.
7: That's right. Well, Rick, we had you on previously, and we talked about how our state FOIA request got back from the Secretary of State that, hey, don't worry, it's illegal if someone registers to vote here and they're not a citizen, but we don't really track that. Like, it, when we take someone off the rolls, there's no category. Well, I'm happy to announce and tell you, Rick, that we now have our response from the Attorney General's office at the Department of Justice, from AG Bonta. And we asked them specifically about what, if they can turn over the records related to their policies and procedures when it comes to investigating referrals of illegal voting. Here's their response, Rick, and I want to see if you're surprised by this or not. It says, in response to part two of your records request, after a reasonable search, including contacting knowledgeable individuals, DOJ has not identified any records containing or addressing policies that are specific to handling investigative referrals for illegal voting. This concludes DOJ's response to part two. So, the Secretary of State's not tracking it. And the Attorney General has no policies to investigate it. Is this par for the course in California? Surprised at all?
20: Look, they pick and choose which laws to enforce, which laws to follow. This whole idea of a sanctuary city really is at the heart of the AG's office, because he decides, you know what, if it's not really something that I don't think is a crime, then I just am not going to enforce the law or worry about it. And so I'm not surprised that AG Bonta, who is someone who was handpicked by Gavin Newsom to be put in his job when that job became vacant, he is a total fraud and a phony. And I actually think that there is one race in California that is winnable because Bonta is so bad and he's such a crook, and there are so many situations that he's gotten himself into, and people are furious about how he picks and chooses which laws to enforce. I'm not surprised that he's not looking for illegal voting practices. And by the way, this doesn't just mean illegal immigrants, although that's one of the categories. It also means that individuals who have lived in California and then moved away, maybe to Nevada or Texas or Florida, are suddenly getting ballots right in the mail, which is illegal to forward a ballot, but they do. And they're voting in a state that they no longer live in. It's called a residency violation. And this happens all the time. And Bonta, Rob Bonta, has no interest in enforcing the law because he thinks that it's good to have a whole messy voter roll, and then everybody on that messy voter roll getting a ballot and being able to vote.
7: Well, here's where it actually does give me some hope for California. I know that you have a lot of hope for your state. There's a reason that you are proudly still Californian and that you fight for California. Is when they get this lazy about it, when they sit here and say, they're giving you the response, we didn't even have to file the lawsuit that we normally have to with states that don't want to hand over records. There, the Secretary of State was very forthcoming, said, yeah, we don't track it, so you're good to go. Nothing to see here. The Attorney General's office says, you've got some records coming. We identified some of the other questions that you asked, and we'll give those to you in a couple weeks. But as for this part, no, we don't have any policies on that. That's where I think you do have an opportunity to show people, say, look, your leaders who are lying to you saying elections are secure, we don't need voter ID, we don't need the SAVE Act, that's just Republicans wanting to disenfranchise people or cheat. If you're this lazy and lax about federal law and state law, then that is a real opportunity. And maybe it's baby steps. Maybe it's someone that's more moderate or more independent. But the fact even that Spencer Pratt had such a moment in L.A.,
10: I do feel like it's moments like this pointing out that your elected officials don't care about the sacred nature of your elections could really start to move people away from what has been the establishment of California.
20: Look, in California, there's this phenomenon that, you know, we forget about all of the problems and individuals who create these problems. And then we find examples like this and we get all outraged again and we go through this outrage for a couple of weeks and then it dissipates and people say, ah, you know, why get outraged? Why do anything? Why fight? Because it's not going to work anyway. I actually have the opposite view, which is this is a target-rich environment. I'm not giving up. I'm going to continue hitting these targets. We've got this example. We've now got Gavin Newsom's cabinet deciding that we need government tires on our cars. That's the latest, is that our tires aren't good enough. It's not the roads that are a disaster. It's the tires. And so she came out and gave us this long soliloquy about how changing every single tires to the government required tires is going to save people like $38 over their lifetime. It's so outrageous that it can't even be true. But we're not giving up in California. We're fighting on every single one of these targets. And as we get closer to an election day, we continue to push and highlight this. I do think that our focus has got to be the media in California, who have failed to hold these Democrats to account and shame them, which I publicly do every single day. I try to highlight the hypocrisies. I'm not disenfranchised at all. I'm focused on changing California because I know 50% of Californians aren't even registered to vote. So if you really forced everyone to vote, these yahoos in Sacramento would get thrown out immediately.
11: I see a lot of good comments about the roads in California right now. Rick, so I think you struck a nerve there with a lot of our viewers who watch on YouTube who are chiming in. I actually want to take a quick call from Fran in California because I think this ties in, Rick, to everything. Go ahead, Fran. You're on the air.
1: Hi, thanks for taking my call. I just love your program. I love what you guys are doing. I'm going to be donating. I just wanted to let you know that I've been working with Carl DeMaio out of San Diego. I'm in Orange County. It's Dana Point, Orange County. Sure. And I was taking petitions around to they were trying to change the voting for the Proposition 13 on our property taxes. And then I was also doing the other one for to get a voter ID for everybody that goes to vote. And so I'm just so disgusted with the corruption and the nonsense that these people on the left, Democrats, come up with. They don't even make sense. And so I'm so glad you guys are working so hard. And I got the phone number because I'm a senior citizen and I don't do a lot of the computer things. Sure. Like you guys do. And

0: spearheading that will be on the ballot. What did the Attorney General Bonta do? Change the language to make it a real negative thing, making people think they're going to not be able to vote if you are a voter in California, instead of saying it's stopping people from voting illegally. So he doesn't want to investigate illegal voting, and he doesn't want to protect the elections from illegal voting. It sounds like he may have a bias here, Rick.
1: This is why I am so encouraged, because the clowns in Sacramento make mistakes every single day. It's so bad that as soon as we get the low information voter to just pay attention a little bit, we're converting people all of the time. And their little day in the sun is going to be over. I don't know when, maybe this November, maybe the next November, but it is going to be over, because as common sense people find out what's going on, they're outraged, and you can't spend enough money to convince people that it's the tires that are our problem, not the roads.
2: Rick, thank you so much for joining us. Look, we got another segment. I want to hear from you. If you're in California or not in California, give me a call. I think this motivates a lot of you to get involved in what we're doing here at the ACLJ. Of course, Rick is a great voice for that. So give us a call, 1-800-684-31110. Again, we're tackling all these issues, and you want to be a part of it, too. It's a great way to get engaged with what we're doing here, but also to join us in these fights. So go to ACLJ.org right now. Again, we're taking a lot of action, not just in California, but around the country. We'll be back in just a moment with your calls and comments on Secula.
3: We've witnessed monumental legal victories from defending the 14th Amendment and protecting our sacred American right to vote, the overturning of Roe v. Wade, and standing up for the religious liberty of our kids and seniors. But even with the many historic wins we've achieved, the battle is far from over. The attacks on our constitutionally protected rights persist. Countless unborn babies remain in jeopardy, and across the globe, innocent Christians are being targeted and killed across this country and around the world. This fight isn't just the ACLJ's. 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
2: We've ever struck quite a nerve than when Rick Grinnell brought up California roads and the issues currently that are being presented, because I see the comments exploding. I also heard him say, you know, the clowns. So what I'm going to say is something I haven't said in a long time. Send in those clowns. Let's see it. Come on. Light up that chat. Let's do it today. Give me a call, though. 1-800-684-3110. But speaking of the tires, look, I think we've opened up a door for people to vent. And you know what? Our Rumble ranters, they're ready to rant here. Let's go to, you got something for
0: me? Well, I was going
2: to
0: say, we had that as a backup story today. Didn't know if we would get to it, but it's in our packet from the LA Times. Your car may not be fuel efficient, but your tires have to be now. Because of all the regulations that got overturned by the federal government, with California also pushing, you know, only EVs by a certain year, and that really messing up the commerce of the United States. A lot of the issues they weren't fully able to do through regulations in their state. But so now, yes, they're trying to say your tires have to be a certain fuel efficiency rating, and that's the problem here. But it's absurd.
2: All right, let's go to Kimberly in California. Kimberly on Rumble, you're on the air.
5: I'm in California. I live in Riverside County. Our roads are horrible. Everywhere. I can't go anywhere without hitting potholes, but it's not just the tires. We spent $2,700 on a new rebuilding my whole suspension that should have lasted another 50,000 miles.
2: Yeah, I mean, California obviously having its issues here. I mean, I knew that the traffic was bad, but the comments coming in are wild of how many people that are complaining about where their tax dollars are really being spent.
0: I was about to say, it's probably just because it's such a low tax state, California, that, you know, they don't have enough tax dollars to pay for the roads, but they can tell you to do this, get new tires. And Kimberly, obviously, I'm joking because of the absurdity of the tax rates. But Jordan, listen to this about the tires.
2: I like when you explain your jokes.
0: Well, some people may not get this. Sometimes I can be a ham.
2: I know.

0: But so these new tires, it's going to add about $26 per set up front. Okay. But don't worry, over the life of the car, or the life of the tires, rather, you're going to save about $150. So this is really important government work right here.
1: Yeah, I mean, when you start figuring out that, and also the fact that hoping those tires don't get the hit the potholes either.
2: How
1: yeah,
2: I don't know how either. Much I mean, money they put into this, like, study.
1: Alone. Like, how many miles are you driving? Some people drive more, some people drive less. How can they actually, the estimate is that, first of all, with inflation and issues like that, that's effectively, nothing. You're losing money.
0: Right? Yeah.
1: You are losing money because you were having to, at that moment, buy more expensive tires than you would have to, and then believing the government that that will somehow save you $150 a tire or total?
0: Total over the lifetime. Life of the tires.
1: Total over the four tires. Right. So you're spending almost that much to buy the four tires, which would be, close
2: enough. That'll be government issue.
1: And we'll say. But don't worry, you're saving $150, which is really,
2: it's just
1: maybe getting your money back that you paid. But even that, again, that money's not worth the same 3 years down the road.
2: But the idea is what these
1: last that long.
2: More efficient.
0: More, they will make your car more fuel efficient. Here's the big question.
2: But do they make your what? Okay.
0: So that's where your savings are because you're more fuel efficient.
2: I understand
0: but
2: the
0: they're
2: financial
0: trying to, they're
2: side
0: doing
2: of
0: it for the environment.
2: Yeah,
0: they're
2: green.
0: Saying it's lowering emissions because you're more efficient. But my big question
1: who's producing these tires, and wouldn't we all want them if it made our cars, if it made us our gas last?
2: I don't know. Someone who just had to replace a tire. I have to say, there's too many options.
0: Well, here's my prediction about these tires. Right?
2: And they always are going to be like,
1: you
2: can go
1: for
2: the cheaper tire
1: or truck. Like a guy who's got to go into a work site is going to be able to buy the same tire price as the one who is staying on highways most of the time. There's no way.
2: The guy I bought the tire from, he's like, look, I can go with the less tires, but your kids aren't going to be safe.
0: That's a good one.
2: Thank you.
0: But I would say, here's my prediction for these tires.
2: Keep those in stock.
0: They're
2: going
0: to be more susceptible to hitting a pothole and popping. Because whenever the government gets involved in mandates that you have to buy this certain thing, it always ends up being worse.
2: Let's try to get William cleared quickly because I want to take his call.
1: Yeah, but like your tire goes bad and now you're going to have to sue the state of California because you think they made a faulty tile. Good luck. I mean, it's a lot easier handling that within the private sector.
2: Yeah, I
1: want to
2: take this.
1: Because they generally want to take care of their customers and provide you a product that doesn't cause them to have to get a lawsuit from you.
2: William in California. William, I'm not fully sure I understand your comment, but I'm very intrigued. Go ahead.
3: Well, I sat in on the Zoom call yesterday with the state of California in regard to the tire proposals that are before us as citizens, and I was appalled by the outcome of the meeting. It was clearly obvious that the decision had already been made, and this was a pro forma. We're going to tell you what you're going to do and what you're going to pay. There was no discussion of the regulations that would be imposed upon the citizens, what it's going to cost. I can recall when they started the smog test here in California, they were $8 to $12. I paid $160 for one smog test last year. What is this going to call? They're talking about putting in regulations in place to inspect your tires. What is that going to cost?
0: Well, it's going to end up costing the entire state more because of all the programs they're going to have to fund through your tax dollars.
2: Entire.
0: Imagine on like the border of Nevada, are you going to start seeing tire shops pop up to get like, you know, California non-compliant tires?
2: Like a fireworks store. Yeah.
0: Exactly. But then William's saying that's why they're going to have these stations to check and make sure your California registered car has the right tires. It's so absurd.
1: There's so many different kinds of tires necessary for all the different vehicles that are available. There's no way they're all just going to be this one price. I guarantee you, as William was probably talking about, I bet they could have already bought tires for everybody. It's a big state, for every driver in the state, with the amount of money they've spent on figuring out if this should be a new policy.
2: You know, we don't usually
1: they have wasted that much taxpayer dollars.
2: Absolutely.
1: They could have just given everybody these tires.
2: I love when the topic just gets completely takes
0: the
2: over
0: end.
2: The show. But
1: well,
2: you know what?
1: Because it's the worst of the worst of the big government.
2: Right. Absolutely. Let's go to Robert in California to wrap us up. Robert will be the last call today.
4: Hey, guys. I felt bad for the lady, because she said she's going around with the petitions in Prop 13, which is your state. And you look at that tires thing, just and another thing, like you said, that they cut waste, fraud, and abuse. They can buy people tires, money from cap and trade. Maybe could even go buy people tires You got no water in the state, you know, because the Klamath dams were taken out preemptively. This is, you know, half the water infrastructure is gone. No one ever brings it up. You have a guy who's in office who wants to take the stepped up in basis national, getting rid of it. That's the 50% death tax. That's Newsom going full blown communist. That would foreclose on everyone across the, as long as the elder dies. That's the final domino. This the mindset in California is an ilk of people who think homeowners are privileged and they need to be confiscated at one point. And good luck saving, you know, your equity and your unrealized gains. That's all government money.
0: Well, Robert, to be honest with you, then he's going to be met with his new colleagues in the Democrat Party who believe that private property in and of itself is wrong, that you should not have private property. That's in the DSA platform. That's the they don't want large corporations anymore. That should become government property. So, yeah, they're all going in that same direction. And you even brought up the fire and the water. Yeah, maybe focus on fixing your state than going after the tires.
2: I don't know if there's a tire emoji, but if there is, send in those tires. Maybe a donut after something like that.
0: A race car?
2: So there's some sort of do it right now for me. But as we wrap up, hey, 30 seconds left. Go to ACLJ.org. We're getting involved in all this. We got to take Big Tire court. Maybe we'll figure out a way to do it. I don't know. I'm just kidding, but you never know. ACLJ.org. 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Of course, this is just the beginning. What happens in California seems to bleed over everywhere. We'll make sure that we keep you covered. That's at ACLJ.org. Do it today. ACLJ.org/impact or sign that petition today. 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We will talk to you tomorrow.
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0: Tune in to Understanding the Times, the live call-in talk show, now Sundays at 7 p.m. If there's one thing I try to avoid, it's funerals. But I do like to officiate them. Think about it. Your audience is forced to peer over the cliff of eternity to face death's reality. But what would I say at a funeral for a true Christian that died before their time? 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
1: From SRN News, I'm John Scott. RNC Chairwoman Ronna McDaniel tells the Salem Radio Network the party has plans for additional debates in the 2024 election cycle.
2: Yes, we're going to have more debates, and the candidates are going to have to, you know, be able to have their voice heard.
1: The fourth Republican presidential primary debate will be held in December on the 6th in Tuscaloosa, Alabama. Meanwhile, the central question coming out of the third GOP debate is, did any candidate do enough to catch the front runner?
3: Former President Trump remains far ahead in the polls, leading his Republican rivals by double digits. The previous two debates, which Trump skipped, didn't alter the candidate's standing much. And now we'll see if anyone makes a move following the debate here in Miami as either a serious challenger to Trump or a clear alternative.
1: White House correspondent Greg Cluxton reporting from Miami. Also at SRNnews.com, as fighting continues between Israeli soldiers and Hamas terrorists in Gaza City, thousands of people have arrived in the south of Gaza, undergoing an exhausting journey in the unusually hot weather.
4: This journey is really miserable. There is no access for cars or any sort of transportation, so the people have to walk. I saw a father who's carrying his son over his shoulder in the heat of the sun. It's unusual weather here in Gaza in November, and it's really about 30 degrees. But yes, people under the sun were walking, carrying their kids, some of their belongings if they can.
1: BBC correspondent Rushdie Abalouf. Tens of thousands of healthcare workers ratifying a new four-year contract with industry. Three John.

0: because you have an opinion does not make it factually correct.
1: But do you still think President Trump is a racist and a con man and a cheat and a mob-style boss?
0: But what you're doing is you're trying to go back in time, and I refuse to do that. I will not do that.
1: Michael Cohen, thank you so much. We'll be listening to your show.
0: Yeah, it's going to be a doozy. A lot of bombs get dropped.
1: And let's hope that you mean that rhetorically.
0: No pun intended.
1: Yeah.
2: 888-971-SAGE, 888-971-7243. I am Larry Elder, Salem News Channel. You could just see the sadness in Jake Tapper's face. So, you no longer hate Trump's guts? Somebody that testified against him is now friendly with him? I guess we have to take you off the list. 888-971-SAGE, I'm Larry Elder, Salem News Channel. Coming up, Trump reiterates he had no choice but to go to war against Iran. That DSA Florida Senate candidate Angie Nixon says Republicans are trying to kill black Americans. They have their work cut out for them. Gavin Newsom suddenly says he doesn't know if he'll be a good president. I'll talk about the reason for this sudden humility. CEO of ActBlue, that powerful Democrat fundraising platform, the CEO's taken a fifth over questions about whether or not they've received illegally foreign contributions. The person in charge of Mamdani's government-run store says, you know, the bodegas nearby, they have a legitimate beef about unfair competition. No kidding. They talk about Chris Cuomo and sportscaster Bob Costas teeing off on people that refuse to accept the COVID vaccine. That's not wearing well. And Chuck Schumer is now groveling over Abdul El-Sayed, despite El-Sayed's support for BDS, boycott, divest, sanction, which Schumer used to cry from the rooftops, was anti-Semitic. Emily is in San Diego. Emily, you're on the Larry Elder Show. Thank you so much for calling.
3: Hi, Larry. Thank you so much for taking my call. I want to tell you something, and then I want to share something with you, a question. The first thing, it really made me sad when Newsom was not impeached and you were not elected for governor. I think that you would have been an excellent governor and that California would be in a lot better place than it is now. And the other thing I want to tell you is I really enjoy your show because you're highly intelligent, you're articulate, and when a caller calls in, no matter how heated or badgering they get, you stay calm, cool, collected, and you allow
2: Emily, we're on a break right now. You stay on the line. We'll talk at the top of the hour, okay? So don't go away. 888-971-SAGE. You don't know how it makes me feel, child.
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6: Bourne Stadium, Ed Doherty alongside Brian Hoffer tonight. We apologize for the technical difficulties getting started on the season. Kickoff is away as the Olmsted Falls Bulldogs won the kick, elected to defer. Menor has the football. They will open from their own 40-yard line. Welcome to Jerome T. Osborne Stadium for the start of the 2026 season. Brogan Jones, the quarterback for Menor. He will be in a shotgun four wide receiver set for the Cardinals to get it started. In motion comes Burwell. Inside handoff to Callahan. Nothing there. Maybe a couple out to the 43-yard line, taken down by Drew Uber, the middle linebacker.
7: And I Ed, we're going to hear Drew's name, I think, a lot tonight. They're going to rely on him. They have to stop the Menor ground game. Obviously, it's a diverse offense, but they can't let him run wild like last season.
6: Second and 7 from the 43. 30 seconds gone here in the opening quarter. Brogan Jones will change the play. Three wide receivers to the right side as they operate from the left hash. There'll be another inside handoff. Nope, it'll be Jones keeping it on play fake. He'll take it around the right side. Across the 45 to the 47, taken down there. Keegan Smith on the tackle for Olmsted Falls. It'll bring up the first third down of the season, this time for the Menor Cardinals. They'll be on that big logo, Brian. That's a 60-foot logo.
7: Yeah, it literally is.
6: Jones on third and 3. They scrimmage from the 47. Play fake under pressure. Jones is going to go down. He got smushed. Ball is loose.
7: Ball's
6: recovered
7: out.
6: By Olmsted Falls, and it's Mason Zarabak with the recovery. Oh, my goodness.
7: Boy, he got smashed. I don't know if that was Uber that came through clean and hit him. I couldn't get a number. But the ball was recovered by Zarabak, the two-way player, the West Virginia commit, that fell on that ball. It's too bad he didn't think to pick it up because really no one was around him. He could have walked in for a touchdown.
6: Well, how about that start for Olmsted Falls?
7: The great defensive stand.
6: And they get the ball on the Menor side of the field. They'll be at the 39-yard line, first and 10. We'll get a first look at this new wave offense for the Bulldogs. They're going to abandon the veer and go four wide receivers or at least three wide and a tight end. Pesh is the quarterback, Cameron Pesh, a 6'3 senior, 210-pounder, and they will. They'll use a three-wide receiver with a wing to the right. That's Zarabak, the tight end. From the 39, headed into the south end zone here. Play fake by Pesh. Pesh's first look, he's going to step up and run. Pesh to the 40, gets away and stretches ahead to the 37, give him a couple on first down.
7: And, Ed, I can see already we're going to have a tough time with the Menor gray numbers tonight.
6: Yeah, they have gray numbers outlined in white on scarlet jerseys.
7: I was going to say, a minimal thin white line around those numbers.
6: The Olmsted Falls Bulldogs are wearing white jerseys with navy numbers, much easier to read. Second and 9. This will be an inside handoff. This will be Kai Gilbert, a slot back, got the carry, a 5'10 senior.
7: Yeah, nice open field tackle there. Didn't catch the number. We're hearing that it might be Lowry that made that tackle.
6: Lowry, 40.
7: Yeah, free safety, Adam Lowry.
6: Junior. So now third down from just inside the 35. Play fake, Pesh will keep it. Off the left side, stood up. Now he fights ahead towards the 30. Did he get there, Brian?
7: I don't know. Looks like he's a little short. And a Menor defender had his helmet ripped off, and it bounced downfield. Typically, that's a sign that an offensive player committed a penalty. I'm just saying, he didn't take his own helmet off.
6: So now it's
7: that's fourth, a hands to the face.
6: Fourth down, and Menor last year struggled getting off the field on fourth down against their opponents. Pesh under center. Pesh quickly going to take the keeper himself, and he'll have the first down. He does move the chains.
7: Got a nice push behind his center there.
6: Luke Krusek.
7: Got a nice push in the middle of the line. They ran up and did a quick snap. Menor was ready for it, but the Olmsted Falls line won that battle.
6: Well, Menor had taken out Kemi Hamilton, their big nose guard, and Robert Taylor was in there on that play. First and 10 for the Olmsted Falls Bulldogs. No score, just underway. 3 minutes gone, first quarter here from the JTO. Handoff will be to Gilbert. Gilbert will get stood up at the line. Falls ahead for a couple near the 25.
7: Yeah, that was a nice read. It looks like that was the safety again. 44.
6: Charlie Grano.
7: The inside linebacker, made a nice read on that play. Probably the reason that you were talking about that player came off is he's the one that lost his helmet.
6: So we'll see Pesh orchestrating that three wide receiver with a wing to the left. That'll be Zarabak rolling right as Pesh. Pesh looking, throwing over the middle, and he threw it in the ground. It was intended for Keegan Smith at the 5-yard line, and Pesh just held that ball too long and put the nose into the ground, Brian.
7: Yeah, and Marcus Fetichan, the corner there, had nice coverage on that play. He probably would have been able to strip that ball away.
6: Third down and 7 from the 25, and we have a stoppage in play. They want to move the ball back from the 25. They're going to put it at the 26.
7: Yeah, little miss spot there after the incomplete pass.
6: Opening drive of the season for the Olmsted Falls Bulldogs. Menor fumbled away their opening drive. here from the JTO in Lake County. This is a rematch of last year's game that was 35-28. Long play count. Play clock down to 22. Pesch rolling to his right. And
7: nice catch.
6: Adam Smith with a dive at the 16. Good enough for a first down.
7: Nice throw. Nice catch. We've got a flag. Another helmet came off. That's going to be hands to the face. It's going to be. You can't let that go twice.
6: Yeah, Dom Oskowski was the defender there on Smith as Smith fell down, and now we have a illegal substitution against the Bulldogs. It'll cost them 5 yards.
7: And it takes away the first down. I still, if I'm the Menor coach, I'm asking, how can my defensive line have his helmet ripped off twice and nothing's been called? I mean, they don't take off their own helmets. I can assure you of that.
6: Grant Rabnicki's checking at wide receiver. He'll be the slot, the outside slot on the right side. Adam Smith is out near the number four as well. Third down and 13. Pesch in the pocket. Looking. Seven. It was intended for Aiden O'Malley on the far side.
7: He did have enough time originally because he was able to get out of the pocket, but he was rolling left. That's a difficult throw for a right-handed guy. He got it downfield, but it really had no chance to be complete.
6: Cameron Pesch only threw the ball 113 times last year in 12 games, Brian.
7: That was the option
6: right
7: offense, the veer, whatever you want to call it, the triple option that they were doing, and they've gone way off that this year.
6: Yeah, now it's fourth down from outside the 30.
7: And that's a tougher transition than people think, Ed.
6: Olmstead Falls already converted one fourth down. Now this one's fourth and 13 from the 31. O'Malley in motion right to left. Inside handoff. That is Gilbert. He got nothing. Back to the line of scrimmage.
7: Well, I'm not sure what the thought process was on that on fourth and 13, that you're going to run sort of like a trap play, a misdirection draw trap type play. I'm not sure I saw the strategy in that.
6: Yeah, Charlie Brucalla, the defensive end, was not fooled. He was right there, Brian.
7: I mean, at that point, I don't know. I mean, I hate to second guess so early in the game, but you're better off just heaving it in the end zone and hoping to get something there.
6: Now we'll turn it over. First and 10. Menor will have the ball back. They'll work from the 31. Their own 31, far hash. Moving from right to left on your radio dial, computer screen, or smart device. Brogan Jones will roll to his left, throw underneath, caught there by Burwall. Burwall will bury himself out near the 40-yard line, short of the first down, but give him 9 on first down. Adam Smith, the two-way player on the tackle.
7: Nice route, nice throw. He set his feet, squared his shoulders as he was rolling to his left and made a nice throw. A lot of things you can do now, Ed, second and one.
6: 2-by-2 set as they work from the near hash. Brogan Jones will clap his hands. Olmstead falls on the blitz. Inside handoff goes to Ryan Orsog. Orsog will have the first down. Orsog, the senior running back, averaged about 4.5 yards a carry last year on, 46 carries in limited action. Gets the first down there.
7: Well, he's got the two running backs for Menor have some big shoes to fill off Jackson Farley. What he did the last couple seasons here for the Cardinals.
6: When you think about losing Farley, Hodge, and in the line with Loduca, Breedy, Pritchard, they lost a lot off that offense.
7: They lost a lot.
6: 7:15 to go, opening quarter, no score. Jones rolling right, being pursued, and he got rid of the ball underneath. It was caught by, was that Burwald with the catch?
7: It's Burwald.
6: Or Dietrich.
7: That's Burwald.
6: Burwald all the way to the end zone as Jones was crushed as he let it go. Burwald found a slot in the open.
7: There was a zone. There was over pursuit by Olmstead Falls in the secondary, Ed. They all went too far towards their own sideline as the quarterback rolled out. He simply threw back to the middle of the field, which is a tough throw across his body, but the receiver was wide open. And as he came back towards his own sideline, there really was no one there. He just outran them all he got caught near the goal line, but got into the end zone anyway. It was a great throw, great run.
6: 53-yard touchdown pass. That is the longest reception of Burwald's career. It had been 52 prior to that. Danny Christo will come on to attempt the extra point with 7:01 to go. Kick is up, and the kick is good. We'll take a timeout here from Jerome T. Osborne Stadium in Lake County. Early on, 7:01 to play in the opening quarter. Menor strikes first. The Cardinals 70, Olmstead Falls Bulldogs nothing. This is the AC.
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11: It is appointed unto man once to die, but after this, the judgment. 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And we fly away. 70 years, maybe 80. 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History is made by average men doing above-average things. 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Make American men great again. Do it. I'm Jeff Toring, pastor of Liberty Valley Church, and we are one of his footmen. 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
6: Greeny's men are here early on in the first quarter. Cameron Pesch will have the football in the shotgun. Pesch looking, spins the ball, under pressure, rolling right, looking, throwing, flag down, tipped and intercepted. Picked off there.
7: That's Marcus Svetichan. What a play by Marcus Svetichan. He came up on the quarterback. The quarterback was rolling out. He let his receiver go downfield and came up towards the quarterback. The quarterback threw it too low. Marcus intercepted the ball and took it all the way back. And I would be remiss at if I did not talk about that Marcus comes from a fine family of defensive backs out here in Menor. His dad was a star defensive back coming out of Pennsylvania, played at Case Western Reserve for 4 years. I've watched him grow up along with his brothers. That is a great play by Marcus right there.
6: So it'll be a extra point attempt coming from Christo. 13-0 on the interception by Marcus Svetichan. It'll be a 29-yard INT return for a touchdown on the pick six. And Christo up and good with the extra point. 6:14 to go in the opening quarter, and Menor has now leading it by a score of 14-0 here on the ACP Productions Radio Network. We'll take a timeout, come back right after this. with Mentor leading 14-0 on the ACP Productions Radio Network.
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6: Welcome back to Jerome T. Osborne Stadium as we experiencing first game jitters as well, Brian, as
7: yes.
6: we work through the audio issues, just like most teams on opening night. A few things to work out, and we'll look at the film and get better for next week, right? As it stands right now, it's 14.
7: Can you look at audio?
6: Yeah, well, we will figure it out. Kick is away. This one will be O'Malley over his head into the end zone. Olmsted Falls will be back at the 20-yard line, first and 10 with 6:14 to go in the opening quarter.
7: And they've got to get something done on offense. They recovered that fumble at about the Mentor 40 to start their first series and really couldn't advance the ball past one first down, and then had this just disastrous second play of their second series here. The pick six from Svetichan running it back. He leaped up. The ball was fired right over his head.
6: He looked like a shortstop
7: yeah,
6: climbing the
7: climbing
6: ladder.

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2: 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And we had Menor and Olmsted Falls tonight.
1: Yeah, and I kind of tied some of them together. 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
1: 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I'm Larry Elder. We are Salem News Channel. 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On Michael Cohen, Trump's former lawyer who turned against him and now they're friendly again, he was the principal witness in that ridiculous case that Alvin Bragg brought against Donald Trump, arguing that somehow the payments of Stormy Daniels violated the federal law, which somehow violated the state law. There is a legal analyst named Ely Koenig, who back then said the case was very, very dubious, wrote a big piece about it. We talked about it on the air some time ago. Here's what he said about how Michael Cohen is now saying that he was browbeaten to testify against Donald Trump. Number 52.
2: Anyone who cheered that hush money prosecution to Donald Trump 2 years ago has nothing left to stand on, because now the star witness, the guy who is the reason why every prosecutor who looked at this case, including the Biden DOJ, the prior liberal Democratic DA, passed on charging this case, is because they didn't trust Michael Cohen beyond a reasonable doubt. Alvin Bragg rolled that dice. And now Michael Cohen has said publicly that he, quote, felt pressured and coerced by prosecutors. So where do you stand on Michael Cohen now? If you believe he's a truth teller, then he felt pressured and coerced by prosecutors. That's not acceptable. If you believe he's a liar, then your case is built on a liar. So that case is going through its appeal process incredibly slowly. I think there are major legal infirmities with it. But now the factual predicate has collapsed as well.
1: Now, I hope you heard that he speaks quickly. I wouldn't know what that's like. He said that Alvin Bragg's predecessor passed on this case. And Alvin Bragg himself passed on it when he first came into office. Then one of his assistant DAs wrote a book where basically he called out Alvin Bragg for fecklessness and not going after Donald Trump. Then all of a sudden, Alvin Bragg decided to go after Donald Trump. But he initially said the evidence was not there. That's how lame this case is. Now, we've been talking about the refusal of people who despise Donald Trump to give the man credit for anything. It seems to me that no matter how much you hate Donald Trump, you have to say something like, man.
3: Welcome back to Jerome T. Osborne Stadium at Doherty alongside Brian Hoffert as we get through the opening game of the opening period. Orsog will get the carry for the Cardinals out near the 40-yard line on first and 10. Picks up a couple. Men are leading it 14-7. .330 to go in the opening quarter. Men are with the football from their own 40-yard line. Brogan Jones with the ball in the pocket, looking, throwing, slant, caught, Burwall at the 45, dives ahead near the first down marker at the 48-yard line. They're going to mark him just short, Brian, after a 7-yard pickup on a little slant to Brogan Jones.
4: Yeah, it seems like he's already in the first quarter of the first game found his favorite target.
3: 14-7, the Menor Cardinals leading it here, 3 minutes to go opening quarter. Each team has an offensive touchdown. Cardinals have a pick six as well. They lead it 14-7, third down and a long one from the 47 and a half. Jones will give it He'll keep it himself. No, it'll be the Orsog who got the carry. Good fake by Jones. Orsog didn't get anything. In fact, he got stood up, pushed back by Kyle Alvarez.
4: I was going to say, Eddie, Kyle Alvarez read that play from the linebacker position. He had some help from his front four. They basically shut down the Menor O line, and then he was able.
3: And three from their own 45 late first quarter.
4: Trying to get him to jump.
3: Jones looking, back to the sideline. Play clock is not working, as it still shows 40 seconds on the play clock. Jones will take it in the pocket. Here comes the blitz. Throw over the middle. Incomplete. Here come the flag. They're going to get a holding
4: That's going to be a pass interference.
3: Adam Smith, yep.
4: That's a pass interference on the defense, which is interesting here that the side judge, where the play was 5 yards in front of him, did not make that call, but the back judge
3: did.
4: Way in the back, 20 yards away, did make that call. And sometimes the angle is going to tell you, you know, it sometimes it's a little better. It's not always the closest guy, but it is interesting because it did seem like the referee on this side of the field, it was right in front of him. So that's a 15-yarder right there.
3: 15-yarder and a first down, and the Cardinals will stay on the field. Homestead Falls looked like they had a stop, and instead the flag will put the ball into Bulldog territory as the Cardinals are operate from the Bulldog 40-yard line, leading it by a touchdown. Burwald in motion across the formation. This will be a counter play back there to Orsog. He got nothing. In fact, he was stuffed in the backfield. Kyle Alvarez was there for the Bulldogs, and Kai Gilbert also cut off.
4: Yeah, I was going to say, saw Kai Gilbert there from a linebacker position. They tried that little counter, which has been one of Menor's favorite plays over many years now, and Olmsted Falls was there.
3: Yeah, Gilbert, Saravac, Uber, and Alvarez are the four linebackers in this, and they're the ones that make most of the tackles. Off the defensive line is there.

0: in American history down to 2%. The largest tax cut in American history, no tax on tips, no tax on Social Security, no tax on overtime, and he took the most unsecure, dangerous, violent, hellish border in the history of our republic, and 15 straight months, Sean, of zero releases. Zero into the country.
1: And don't forget the assault on DEI. Even out here in California, voters voted twice to forbid the use of race in college admissions, in hiring, and in awarding government contracts. Twice. In blue California.
2: Yet college in the first quarter.
3: A lot of interesting scores to start with. One last night, St. Ignatius staying right with Avon, 22-21, the final. Forever as the Cardinals are back on the side of the 50 at the 47. They need to get all the way to the Bulldog 30-yard line. Jones, plenty of time, throws, and it is intercepted off the tip by Smith. Adam Smith with the catch at the 33-yard line.

0: right there where the contact's going to be made. Look for the overthrow. Play the tip. That's exactly what he did, and there's your free interception.
1: So it'll be first down and 10 for the Olmsted Falls Bulldogs. They'll work from the 33-yard line with the ball back, a minute six to go. 14-7, Mentor Cardinals. Turnover margin. It has not been a strong point of Matt Grain coach teams over the last 7 years. They have been about even or so in the turnovers. This will be Pesh. Pesh will keep it on the left side. He'll get 10, crossing the 40 to the 43-yard line before he spun down there. Actually give him 11. They'll move the chains.
0: Nice ball fake there. Showed some speed on that. Where do you want to go with the ball? And nice speed getting through the hole.
1: First and 10 for Olmsted Falls from the 43-yard line. Check that, their own 44-yard line. Clock moving, 45 seconds to go. This will be Gilbert. Gilbert finds a hole. Gilbert fights his way near midfield. Give him 5 on first down as the Olmsted Falls Bulldogs have found something here late in the first quarter.
0: Well, it's amazing what a 62-yard touchdown pass followed by an interception can do for the momentum and the mental outlook of the game. Football's not just physical. We've talked about it for decades on the air. It's how you mentally feel as that game's going on. And there have been two big plays in about the last half dozen or so that have actually turned this towards Olmsted Falls.
1: Well, we've had 3 turnovers and 2 touchdowns over 50 yards in the first quarter, Brian.
0: Right, right. 2 big plays, and then something that you don't see all the time is about a 30-yard interception return for a touchdown.
1: So now we still have some confusion between the officials and the sidelines. They have stopped the clock. They're going to send the teams to the sideline.
0: Except the clock is still running.
1: Well, the clock is going to run down after they mark the ball, and this will be the end of the quarter. Is that what they're...
0: I'm not sure what the problem is, but they're telling Menor to go off the field. Olmsted Falls already had.
1: And that will be the end of the first quarter here from Jerome T. Osborne Stadium as the Menor Cardinals lead the Olmsted Falls Bulldogs by a score of 14-7. We'll take a 45-second timeout when we come back. Second quarter action. Menor 14, Olmsted Falls 7. This is the ACP Productions Broadcasting Network.
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1: High School at Doherty.

0: throws outside. He was the intended receiver at the 49.
1: Was open, and it would have been

0: Like to. Way away from all the red shirts, and now he's just stormed under, Brian.
1: Yeah, he made the first guy miss, but then the next five did not. And it's going to be fourth down. I'm surprised there. That's a very conservative call when you're at midfield, and it's very makeable.
0: Do with your, you're not real confident in your new offense yet. And so we will see the first punt of the ball game. Colin Atkins, a 5'11", 200. Kick that'll be
1: missed it. He did not see that fair catch. I don't know.

0: and said, look, we're admitting people that cannot do the work. We're admitting people that cannot read at college level, freshman level, can't do math at freshman level, are not as knowledgeable as they should be at freshman level. So please start using the SAT again, because I got rid of the SAT because, after all, it's racist. How math is racist is beyond me. If it's racist how Asian Americans are doing so much better on them than whites is beyond me, but they're racist. So many of the colleges and universities got rid of them using the SAT here in California. And within several few years, professors began complaining about the quality of the student being admitted. Gavin Newsom was asked about these 1,000 professors who said, we need to reinstitute the SAT. And here's what happened. Number 25.
1: Governor, you may have seen there's this open letter going around where 1,000 or more professors in the UC system are raising alarms about what they see as, in some cases, a...
2: They'll stay in that spread offense. We'll go with the jet sweep. It'll be Dietrich to the right side. Dietrich still on his feet. Dietrich inside the 20. Cuts back inside the 15 to the 13-yard line by Saravac. Finally brings him down.
3: Nice run there by Cameron Dietrich, the wide receiver coming around. And he broke several tackles to get where he did.
2: So from the 14-yard line, first and 10 for the Cardinals as they're inside the red zone. And another running back in the ball game for the Cardinals. This will be an inside handoff. The Cardinals. Morek

0: and 10. Jones in the spread. Play fake, rolling left. Jones looking, throwing to the far sideline, and he overthrew Burwall there at the 10-yard line.
1: Good coverage on that by Adams. That might have been Dietrich.
0: It was Dietrich.
1: Good coverage by Adam Smith. That ball would not have been a completion had it not been overthrown. It would have been knocked away.
0: We're having so much fun with the eights and nines tonight.
1: Oh, yes. And the numbers are so easy to read.
0: Yes, third down and 11 from the 15. Jones looking how he will look to the sideline as they check down. Line will reset. Three wide receivers to Jones's left. He claps his hands looking for the ball. Two-step drop, looking, rolling left. Now he'll step up near midfield or near the middle of the field, throws it to the outside, and it's incomplete. It was intended on the far sideline.
1: Yeah, he was scrambling around a little bit in the pocket. Looks like maybe they're going to try a field goal here. Be about a 31. 31-

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1: Oh, he hammered that one.
2: With 8:54 to go in the second. So we'll take a timeout, come back right after this. This is the ACP Productions Broadcasting Network.
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2: 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I am Larry Elder. We are Salem News Channel. So Gavin Newsom was asked, well, what about...

0: That's a difficult question to answer. I mean, so I have no idea. I would like to think I would be, but that's for others to determine. By the way, I think I was a pretty good mayor. I think I was pretty good, but people have different opinions, and so I'm not naive about it.
1: Do you think you'd be a good president? Well, I don't know. I'll tell you why he said that. He had a couple of fundraisers in Michigan recently. Nobody showed up. Canceled the fundraisers. It was embarrassing. He's realizing what's happening to his party. That's why he recently said that I am an established insurgent. Mayor of San Francisco for 8 years. Lieutenant governor of California for 8 years. And soon governor of California for 8 years. Not only is he an establishment Democrat, he is a white establishment Democrat in a year where it's not all that great to be white. And he knows. One of the early primaries in South Carolina, where the majority of the Democrat voters in that primary are black. The majority of those are black female, and they love Kamala Harris. He came out against the wealth tax. Found out that the people in his party want a wealth tax. Opposed the wealth tax here in California, said it was going to cause wealthy people to leave, and he's not wrong about that. But then he realized how popular the wealth tax is. And then he said, well, I want a national wealth tax. So that way you can't leave. I mean, you go somewhere else, but you're still in the country. You can leave the country, but it's much more difficult. So that's his way of splitting the baby there. He doesn't know what to do. So now all of a sudden, I don't know if I, you know, it's for other people to decide. He may decide the polls are so bad for him and there's such a lack of enthusiasm for him, he may not run at all. We'll see. But he's committed to quote-unquote universal health coverage, including for illegal aliens, number 51.
0: Different choice. Now that we've expanded health care in a controversial way, I'm not naive, and I'll take the grief. I said I'm committed to universal health care, and I meant it. The voters supported me on multiple occasions, and we delivered it regardless of pre-existing conditions, ability to pay, and immigration status.
1: He's not wrong about that. He expanded the number of illegal aliens that get health care at taxpayers' expense. Now, isn't it interesting how Hakeem Jeffries recently has come out and said, I have not co-sponsored any legislation for Medicare for All, even though for years he did. Why? They're beginning to see how much it's going to cost. There's a study called the Committee for a Responsible Budget, which is pretty much respected on both sides of the aisle. It said Medicare for All would require a 30% Medicare payroll tax. 30%, and a doubling of the federal income tax rate. Do you really believe Americans want that? Really believe Americans are willing to pay for that? And the two health care systems that the left says we should most emulate, of course, is the National Health Service in the UK and the Canadian system. There's a survey, public opinion survey, called NANOS, N-A-N-O-S, which is as respected as Gallup is. This is just a few months ago. 70% of Canadians said they were dissatisfied with their health care system. 70%. There's something called the British Social Attitude. Only 28% of Brits were satisfied with their health care system. Most of them cited long lines, including people in line for more than a year, some more than 2 years, waiting for elective surgery. We would never put up with that here. We should, of course, be going the opposite direction, having more competition. And a growing percentage of people in Canada go to private sector for their insurance, for their health care. And we're going in the opposite direction with these Democrats. I thought Obamacare solved all this stuff. Remember when Obamacare was signed and Obama was going to make some announcement and Joe Biden stood next to him on a hot mic, didn't realize a hot mic, and said, this is a big effing deal. What happened? Premiums went up, not down. Healthcare costs went up, not down. Deductibles went up, not down. Copays went up, not down. Every single thing Obama said would happen, the opposite happened. Remember Jonathan Gruber, one of the architects of Obamacare? He said the key to getting the thing passed is we relied on the stupidity of the American people. He also said this. Other people said it was going to bring down the cost of health care. I never said that. You expand health care, it's going to cost more money. He said that. He's at one of these forums where he's kicking back. Thought he's with his homies. Yeah, the key to getting the thing passed is that we relied on the stupidity of the American people. And they apologized for it. By the way, you haven't seen him since then, have you? I haven't seen him since then. I think they put him in the witness protection program. But he no longer makes public statements. He was that embarrassed because it was pretty clear that we were lied to. And he knew we were lied to. And he said, we made it complicated. We did this, we did that, because we relied on the stupidity of the American people. Same people that complain about this, complain about that, complain about the deficit and the debt, really want a complete and total government takeover of healthcare? Are you kidding me? This Angie Nixon, they don't know what to do with her. 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

0: to now a second down and 12 from their 49-yard line of Olmsted Falls. And Brian, it's been a struggle all night for the Cardinals. Three turnovers here in the first half have led to 14 points for the Bulldogs.
1: Yeah, I mean, it's really it's keeping them in the game.
0: So 2:44 to go in the half. Jones working in the pocket. He's going to step up. He's going to get to the 45, and down he goes at the 47-yard line. They're going to sink up back to the original line of scrimmage, but not much more after that.
1: Yeah, it's going to be about 3rd and 10, 3rd and 11 here. And, you know, the clock's running down. We're less than 2.5 minutes to go in the second quarter.
0: The Cardinals with a three-point advantage. They lead at 17-14 here from Menor. They've won 25 consecutive regular season games. They haven't lost since September of 2023 against Cleveland Heights in overtime. Now a 2x2 set on third down and 11. Burwell in motion. Play safe by Jones. Jones going to throw underneath on a tunnel screen to Burwell. Burwell has it at the 45. Stood up and taken down at the 42-yard line by Smith. Adam Smith with the takedown at the 42, short of the first down. And the Cardinals will now have a decision of fourth and five. Do they go or do they punt the Bulldogs deep?
1: The first thing I think they're going to do, Ed, is I think they're going to try and draw them off.
0: Fourth and five. Jones with a long count. Now he'll look over to the sideline. Three wide receivers to the right side. One to the left on fourth down and five from the 42. Again, they look at it. The sideline to the Menor Cardinals offense. And with that, the play clock is down to five. And here comes the penalty. They will not take the timeout. They'll just take the penalty. And they'll back them up from the 47-yard line. So it'll give them more time to punt. Or think about it.
1: Yeah, I mean, they're not necessarily concerned with the yardage there. They were more thinking about, okay, they're going to just run the clock off.
0: So with a minute, 4 seconds to go in the half and a three-point lead, the Menor Cardinals will have their first punt of the season. It'll be Danny Christo will have it.
2: Receive the second half kick. So if you can get any kind of points here.
0: Rab Nicky will be back to receive the kick. He'll be inside the 5-yard line. Smith is also back. That's Adam Smith to catch the punt from Christo. Christo will get it away. This one is a high end over there kick. It'll hit at the 5. It'll check up at the 10. At the 11-yard line, it's down there by Charlie Grano. And the Bulldogs will have it first and 10 from the 11 with 1:04 to go in the first half, trailing by 3.
1: And this is a point in the game where Olmsted Falls, they've got to be a little careful. You don't want to turn it over down inside your own red zone in the last minute of the first half. So they're going to have to be careful with what they do here.
0: Three timeouts remaining for the...
1: Yeah. Olmsted Falls does get the ball to start the second half.
0: Yeah, they won the toss, elected to defer. Menor got the ball first, fumbled on their opening possession. But now the Bulldogs with the ball at their own 11-yard line, 89 yards away from a touchdown that would give them the lead. They're down 17-14, both scores coming off of turnovers by the Menor Cardinals. The fact that Olmsted Falls defense has forced 3 turnovers. The Bulldogs have committed 1 themselves. That was returned for a touchdown by Menor Cardinals. That's the difference in the ballgame. Pesh in the shotgun and a 3-wide receiver set. Pesh will give inside to Gilbert. No, Pesh will keep it. Pesh will cross the 15. He'll flip himself out to the 15-yard line. Second down for the Bulldogs, who are in no hurry. It looks as though they will be content to let this clock run down, go into the halftime locker room, trailing by 3 at 17-14. Second down and 7 from the 16.
1: Coverage out here.
0: Pesh waiting for that play clock. And it looks as though the Cardinals are staring at the Bulldogs, who are in no hurry to score this ball. Pesh will call for the ball. He'll give it back to Gilbert. Gilbert caught at the line of scrimmage, goes down, and that will most likely end the first half as we're under 10 seconds to go here from the JTO.
2: Giving up on trying to get points. The entire point of deferring the second half is so that you can double up.
0: 5 seconds to go, and that'll be the end of the first half, Ryan. We will take a timeout here from Jerome T. Osborne Stadium. First half is in the books. The Mentor Cardinals lead the Olmsted Bulls Bulldogs 17-14. This is the high school football.
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